0: But under the deal, it should give up all control of the territory and demilitarize. Our next guest is Ahmed Fuad Al-Hatib. He's an activist and the director of Realign for Palestine. That's an Atlantic Council project that advocates for a two-state solution and a nonviolent pro-Palestine discourse. He grew up in Gaza City and left the territory in 2005. Ahmed, welcome to DW. Now, this sounds significant, but what does it mean in practical terms? Will Hamas really give up the day-to-day governance of Gaza?
1: On its surface, it sounds like a significant development, but as of now, I doubt that this is anything beyond a ruse by Hamas to signal that it is in fact compromising when all indications point to the group maintaining its cadre of administrative personnel. That's both the medical, educational, and security personnel. Hamas has no real intention of disarming or relinquishing control. What Hamas is desperate for is something akin to the Hezbollah model in Lebanon, whereby the group reigns, but it doesn't rule. As of now, all that this announcement has been backed up by is the resignation of the head of the group's emergency committee, which is basically what Hamas has reduced its governing apparatus to, this committee post October 7th. But it remains to be seen whether or not subsequent actions by the group will be taken to actually bolster this announcement.
0: Mm-hmm. What do you think was the motivation behind this announcement from Hamas? Why are we seeing this now?
1: Well, last week we had the meeting, a serious meeting in Cyprus with the Board of Peace members, the executive committee. We had some representatives from donor nations there. The United States was present there. And so there's growing pressure to see what becomes of now that the war in Iran is for the time being receding from headlines. There is renewed interest in Gaza. And people are looking at the Board of Peace and what little has actually been accomplished. They're looking at the humanitarian conditions. They're looking at the escalation of violence. Israel is continuing to assassinate Hamas members and militants. Hamas is continuing to go after Gazans it suspects of opposing its rule and attempting to undermine it. And so we're seeing destabilization across Gaza politically and from a security point of view. And that's where I think Hamas feels compelled to give something up in a desperate attempt to prevent the return of war and also to not fall out of favor, if you will, with mediators who've been so far, I would say, supportive of the group's position, like maybe Egypt, Turkey, and Qatar.
0: Mm-hmm. It was Benjamin Netanyahu's stated goal to destroy Hamas after October 7th. Now, there has been a shaky ceasefire in place in Gaza for 9 months. The violence, of course, has not disappeared from the territory. Give us a sense of how much control Hamas still has over Gaza.
1: Well, tragically and regrettably, Hamas is very much so in control. And I have immediate and extended family members. I have an army of contacts throughout the Gaza Strip. And we just have to think of what happened 10 days ago when there was an attempt to hold a massive anti-Hamas rally, calling on the group to relinquish control so that we can have the reconstruction commencement, so that we can have NCAG, that is the Technocratic Committee, taken over, so that we can have the initiation of transformation and the transitional period in Gaza to restore some resemblance of life and begin the long road to recovery. Mm. And Hamas quickly suppressed all of that. And I think that's just a small sign of how the group maintains control over the population. Then we've seen reports of the group actually being able to, and these are Israeli intelligence assessments and that of Western countries and cables, some of which I've actually been able to see, talking about the repairing of tunnels, the reconstruction of some of the workshops that are preparing for the next round of confrontation with the state of Israel. And so there are concerning signs that we're merely at a stalemate now, all these months after the ceasefire, with no sign on the horizon of any true transition beyond the actual state of war that we've seen since October 7th.
0: I want to quote something you said on X a couple of days ago. Hamas must be dismantled on every front, political, military, financial, and social. I want to know from you, before I let you go, how big a factor is reconciliation between Palestinians and Israelis in that process?
1: Well, and this is one of the challenges. I mean, before we even, I'll get to that in a second real quick, but there has to also be internal reconciliation among the Palestinians themselves. And I'm not talking about PA and Hamas. I'm talking about how Hamas for 2 decades now in Gaza has created just fissures among the Palestinian society that are in need of healing, in need of repairs. Then you add to it the political dimension with the Palestinian Authority and the other Palestinian factions. And then, of course, you add the dimension of the irreparable damage that Hamas did to the Palestinian legitimate aspirations for independence, for freedom from the Israeli military occupation, for statehood, for self-determination, and how Hamas weakened the case for Palestinian independence among large segments of the Israeli public, the Israelis who lived along the Gaza border, the so-called Gaza envelope communities that were deeply harmed on October 7th, some of whom I knew personally, some of whom helped when my dad, who was an UNRWA doctor in Gaza, and he passed away, they helped my family members access medical care. These are good people that were harmed unnecessarily as part of a despicable terror attack, really. And so beyond the politics and the narrative of Israel and Palestine, real people were hurt, certainly on the Palestinian side, and I lost family members, but also on the Israeli side. And I've met many Israelis who want to build cultural bridges, who want to actually reconcile, not as kumbaya, let's hold hands and everything is going to be fine, but to do the hard work that complements the policy work. And that's where I think some of the work that I'm doing at Realign for Palestine and some of the advocacy work complements a lot of the policy work that I'm doing in DC.
0: Ahmed Fouad Al-Hatib, thank you so much for all those insights and your time today.
1: Thank you.
0: NATO leaders are gathering in Ankara this week for a summit at a critical moment for the alliance. Russia's war against Ukraine, instability in the Middle East, and pressure to strengthen Europe's defenses have made Turkey more important to NATO than it has been in years. For President Recep Tayyip Erdogan, hosting the summit is a major diplomatic opportunity, but it comes amid an unprecedented domestic crackdown on the opposition. Our correspondent Yulia Han reports on what Erdogan stands to gain and why, for many allies, security concerns may be overshadowing democratic ones.
2: Just a few years ago, Turkish President Recep Tayyip Erdogan was often at odds with his NATO allies. Now he's welcoming alliance leaders to Ankara for a crucial summit
3: and hearing unusually warm words from some of NATO's most influential figures.
4: Erdogan's a great leader. Very strong person, great military. He loves Turkey and he's doing a great job. He's a respected man, a respected leader, and he's been a friend of mine.
5: We can learn a lot from what Turkey is doing here. And this is needed because we live in a more dangerous world.
3: But beyond the rhetoric, analysts say NATO needs Ankara even more than it did a few years ago.
6: Turkey has certainly become a more important ally. No one can overlook Turkey's location next to Iran, next to Syria, next to this zone of instability in the Middle East, but also between Europe and the zone of instability in the Middle East.
2: Just look at the map. Turkey sits between Europe, the Black Sea, and the Middle East, close to many of the flashpoints NATO faces today. Russia's full-scale invasion of Ukraine has also given Turkey a much bigger role in Europe's security.
3: But it's not just its geographical location which makes it so important.
2: Turkey has NATO's second largest military after the United States and a fast-growing defense industry producing drones, missiles, and warships. President Erdogan argues those contributions deserve more recognition.
7: The indispensable contributions that Turkey makes to European security are sometimes overlooked.
3: But the NATO summit also comes while political freedoms here inside Turkey continue to be eroded.
2: Pressure on the opposition has reached unprecedented levels. The arrest of Istanbul Mayor Ekrem İmamoğlu, Erdogan's biggest political rival, sparked the country's largest protests in years. In the run-up to the NATO summit, demonstrations and public gatherings have been banned in the capital, Ankara. And

Authorities have detained more than 200 people, citing security concerns, but among them were lawyers, activists, and academics. Many Turkish journalists from independent media outlets have also been denied accreditation to cover the event,

0: puts NATO in an awkward position. It describes itself as an alliance founded on democracy, individual liberty and the rule of law. So will allies publicly criticize Erdogan?
1: Geopolitical challenges are so important to NATO and Europe right now that they are not willing to let a values-based discord to become the dominant theme at the NATO summit. I think Turkey's domestic issues will be far less important and far less emphasized during this summit.
0: That will only benefit Erdogan, and hosting NATO leaders also brings prestige after years of strained relations with many Western governments.
1: President Erdogan has not really been invited at senior level meetings in many NATO countries because of Turkey's democratic backsliding and divergence of issues. So this is an important geopolitical moment to say, I'm back also in the alliance.
0: For Erdogan, the summit could mark a diplomatic comeback. For NATO, it's a reminder of a difficult reality. In a more dangerous world, international security priorities often outweigh democratic concerns.
2: Let's bring in Mark Pirini. He's a former diplomat and a senior fellow at Carnegie Europe, where he researches on developments in the Middle East and Turkey. Welcome to the day. Now, does this summit really mark Erdogan's comeback, or has the geopolitical situation simply moved in his favor, or has one led to the other?
3: Well, I would say, first of all, that it is a good moment of opportunity for Turkey's defense industry. This industry has made strides, good progress in the past few years. It's not yet at the very top. There are high-end products they cannot produce, but they are very strong. And we have seen in the past few years, and including in the past few months, a number of agreements between these industries, many hundreds of them, and European equivalent industries. Initially, of course, it was just selling armored personnel carrier, that sort of very simple armament. But now they move to a more sophisticated thing, building drones and making agreements, joint ventures between, for example, the Bayraktar company, very famous for its support to Ukraine in the first years of the invasion, and Leonardo in Italy or Safran in France. Why? Because they need the sophisticated electronics that would be enabling their drones to be participating in combat with European companies. Also, they sold a training jet called Hürjet to Spain in an agreement with Airbus Military. So it's there, and this cooperation is already there. What you're seeing now and what was reflected in your report is what the president of Turkey wants. He says, we are an indispensable partner of European defense architecture.
2: Yeah. Let me interject. I would like to know what role this new position Turkey holds within NATO regarding also the increased relevance when it comes to the defense infrastructure. And what does that mean for the alliance? Because Turkey has been a notoriously difficult NATO ally.
3: Yeah. What it means is that Turkey is able, through a flexible and adaptable defense industry, to meet the urgent needs of European defense. For example, providing 555-millimeter artillery shells, providing drones by the thousands. These sort of things,
2: but
3: they can do
2: very quickly. But in terms of the divisions within the alliance, sorry to jump in there again, there are clear divides because some of NATO's biggest foes are actually quite close allies to Mr. Erdogan. What does that mean for the stability of the alliance?
3: Well, certainly the ambivalence of Turkey being a close trading partner, including on crude oil with Russia, for example, therefore feeding the war chest of the Kremlin, or building a nuclear plant owned and operated by Rosatom, or having in the past few years fed Iran with $20 billion in contradiction with sanctions. So all of these things

0: are very deeply ambivalent. What is even more destructive or worrying is that President Erdogan publicly, including about a month ago, said, I am indispensable in your security architecture, but you leave me alone on governance and rule of law. So essentially, what European leaders, what the German chancellor, the French president, or the outgoing British prime minister will be told tomorrow is, I'm ready to cooperate with European defense. I want a personal role there. I want to sit in your meetings, but you leave me alone on rule of law. And I would remind the audience that today was the first session in Silivri prison where Ekrem İmamoğlu, whom you cited in your report, the mm-hmm. mayor of Istanbul jail, has been defending himself in front of the court. Yeah. So the paradox is there, and it is, if you want, a giant leap of faith in Erdogan that is being asked by Turkey.
1: Do you expect any of the guests who are in Ankara these 2 days to openly criticize the host on his human rights record during the summit?
0: Openly, perhaps not. Nobody has a strong interest in publicly criticizing or humiliating a foreign leader, especially if he is the host. And don't forget that he has unconditional support and friendship from Donald Trump. So that's another factor. Yeah. But clearly, these things will be said in private, and it may not prevent more agreements, more contracts, more joint ventures between European defense firms and their Turkish equivalent, but it may prevent too close a relationship with the Turkish president.
1: Mark Perini, thank you so much.
0: Thank you.
1: Donald Trump may not have known what a red card was until very recently. He said so himself at a press conference today, but he sure didn't like the effect it was going to have on the U.S. team heading into the round of 16 in the Football World Cup. So the U.S. president called the FIFA president and asked for the one-match suspension for a striker, Folarin Balogun, to be reviewed. FIFA's subsequent decision to lift the suspension has sparked condemnation in the international sports world, but Trump rejects criticism that he unfairly intervened.
2: I had nothing to do with the decision. What I did have to do is, I said, I think this should be reviewed because I watched the play. And he didn't do anything wrong. You know, got to look at, by the way, if he did, I'd feel differently probably. But in this case, he didn't do anything wrong. Two people ran into each other. And by the way, if you look at that game, there were 10 instances where it was much rougher than that.
1: Let's dive deeper into this World Cup scandal and bring in our sports correspondent, Dania Barcelona. She's in New York. Dania, Trump says he asked for a review. What do we know about this highly controversial phone call?
3: Well, what happened in the actual phone call is what we know is pretty much what Trump said, that he called FIFA boss Infantino and he asked for a review. But what we know is also surrounding the event, as soon as they were awarded, Balogun was awarded the red card, the wheels started turning. So some Trump administration were getting in contact with lawyers and U.S. soccer so that they could see what they could do. Was there any way that they could overturn this or appeal this in any way? And what they ended up doing was using Article 27, but they also did things like try to discredit the referee by saying he had some previous scandals in his career. So a lot has been going on, and a lot has been going on behind the scenes in this one.
1: This is being called unprecedented, but you tell me, has this ever happened before?
3: Well, in this way, exactly, not really. But there's been a couple of instances where something like this has happened. So in 1962, a Brazilian player, Garrincha, he was awarded a red card. And in that time, these matches, a red card didn't necessarily mean that there was going to be a ban. But also in this case, it was said that some political interference happened behind the scenes and he was then allowed to play. Also, more recently, Cristiano Ronaldo, he was given a 3-match ban, which would have meant that he would have missed some games in this World Cup. And that Article 27 was also used to allow him to play in the first 2 matches of this World Cup, of course. But he had already served a 1-match ban. So exactly in this situation, no, because this is actively in the World Cup. We know that getting a red card carries a 1-match ban at least. And it's been totally suspended. So like this, no, and it's pretty dangerous, actually.
1: It raises serious questions. The outrage, of course, has been huge. Gianni Infantino, the head of FIFA, insists his body is independent, but that's a difficult case to make today, isn't it?
3: Yeah, absolutely. I mean, we have U.S. President Donald Trump saying that he called the FIFA boss to ask for a review. And I mean, it's been no secret that Infantino and Donald Trump have a friendship. Infantino says that himself, leading up to the tournament, probably for the past 8 years. FIFA even opened up an office in Trump Tower right here in New York City. And Infantino awarded Trump a peace prize. So it's not a situation where you can say, okay, FIFA is totally neutral. They should be maintaining neutrality. That's one of the statutes of FIFA. But when you have the president saying that he made a phone call, it's kind of contradicting.
1: UEFA, the European Football Association, among many others, of course, has criticized the decision, saying it jeopardizes the integrity of the game. Do you get the sense that this could set a dangerous precedent for the sport?
3: Absolutely. It does set a dangerous precedent. Also, many of the coaches, since the decision has been made, have been asked in their press conferences. Thomas Tuchel, for example, after England's game, he said, you know, I don't even know what to make of it because where do we go from here? Can I appeal the red card that my team got? Can you appeal yellow cards? Then what happens? What's the criteria for appealing for a card? And, you know, in the future, governments are going to see this situation and say, okay, well, maybe can we put some pressure on FIFA to get results that we want, or players suspended that we want, calls, refereeing appointments. So it really opens up the floodgates of what's possible, and it makes a lot of fans, especially fans that we've heard, have said, you know, it shows us that football is really corrupt. So it's a very slippery slope and a very dangerous precedent to set.
1: At the center of all of this, of course, is a young man, Follorin Balogun. You were a professional football player yourself. What does something like this mean for the athletes on both sides of the controversy?
3: I mean, as an athlete, of course, you get a red card and you're thinking, okay, I'm going to miss probably the biggest game of my career. You don't want to miss it. So you're thrilled when you hear that your suspension has been moved and you don't have to serve that suspension. But on the other hand, you know that many, many, many thousands, if not millions of football fans probably don't like you very much anymore because you got caught in an unlucky situation. It wasn't Balogun who called FIFA and asked him to review the process, but he kind of gets the unlucky end of the stick. Of course, his teammates will be thrilled because they need him. He's a good player. He's their top scorer. He's crucial. And the Belgian players are going to be incredibly mad and feel that it's unfair. They've been hard done by because they just spent a few days preparing their tactics, preparing their game plan, preparing themselves for a situation where Balogun wasn't in the game. So that kind of ruins all their preparations, which it's unfair for them. So it's really a lose-lose situation for everybody.
1: Tania Barcelona in New York, thanks so much.
3: Thank you.
1: And that's our time. Thank you so much for your company. Bye-bye.

0: There is a mystery surrounding this sacred river. Nigeria's Osun River has changed color.
1: What we discovered was that there were heavy concentrations of heavy metals.
0: It threatens the health of millions who depend on its water. What's causing it? Eco Africa. Next. Europe's last primeval forest. Chopped down for your home.
2: This entire forest is owned by IKEA.
3: Yes, but soon all this area is going to be clear cut.
0: Sustainable furniture is what the Swedish company claims to offer. Yet a trip to Romania reveals IKEA loves wood. In 30 minutes.

0: J.D. Vance.
1: J.D. Vance?
2: J.D. Vance!
3: Behind the name, a story told from the inside.
4: Yeah, you may want to close the door.
3: A childhood overshadowed by his mother's addiction.
5: I didn't think about anything except just getting high.
3: From working class Ohio to America's elite, and for years, one of its sharpest critics.
6: Trump is a really bad candidate.
3: But sometimes politics rewrites loyalties.
7: This is incredible.
3: Is this just the beginning of something far bigger? J.D. Vance, the man after Trump, starts August 8th on DW.
8: I mean, look at these. Look at these. Gold and a little sparkle. I love my earrings. Now, gold is a symbol of power, wealth, and glamour. Now, everyone wants a piece of this. But have you ever wondered where your gold jewelry comes from?
9: Africa produces more than a quarter of the world's gold, more than any other continent. It has the potential to create real wealth, but behind the glitter sometimes lies a darker reality.
10: This sacred river in Nigeria is being poisoned. In 2022, this woman came under crossfire, finding out why.
11: Holy Spirit.
10: And trying to bring about change. But did anyone listen or care? Millions depend on the water of this river and are risking their health. We went back to find out who's poisoning it and why no one is stopping them. The Osun River is a major waterway in southwest Nigeria. It's considered sacred and connected to the Yoruba goddess Osun, a deity associated with love and fertility. It sustains millions of people. Just take a look how its color used to be and how it has changed to a murky yellow. The Osun River also runs through Osogbo, Osun State's capital. This is the path through the city. In 2016, the river is barely visible, blending into its surroundings. Starting around 2019, a discoloration that was believed to be temporary appeared. But it didn't go away. Changes in the wider area also became visible. Clearings cut along the river and discolored water. A closer look reveals hundreds of pits dug along streams. This points to one activity, gold mining. And not always legal. Nigerian journalist Anu Adelako first investigated this issue in a documentary film in 2022.
12: What we discovered was truly alarming.
11: So we're going, they say they have another site elsewhere.
10: She took water samples that revealed how the mining affects the river.
11: Back in 2022, what we discovered was that there were heavy concentrations of heavy metals such as mercury, there was cyanide, and a couple of other heavy metals. So what happens is that they bioaccumulate in the system over time. And so you don't get people falling ill immediately. I mean, apart from waterborne diseases and the ingestion of things like E. coli and, you know, things that will definitely get your tummy upset or land you in the hospital.
10: We want to find out, has the situation improved since Anu's last visit, or is the water still polluted? A local resident offers us help to take a sample from the river. We'll send this sample to a lab for a thorough chemical and microbial analysis.
11: Well, I think the heavy metals pollute.

0: Pollution will persist, even in a worse dimension.
1: The problem with the heavy metal contamination, it doesn't just vanish when the miners do. The contamination in the water can enter the food chain and travel downstream. Like here, to the Oshun-Oshogbo Sacred Grove, a UNESCO World Heritage Site once under pressure from urban expansion and cultural disregard. It survived because local artists, craftspeople, and defenders of tradition refused to let it disappear. And every year, thousands of worshippers come here to celebrate. The water is believed to have spiritual power and is called Agbo, meaning potion. But the pollution from upstream could, of course, also reach this sacred place. Concerns have been raised before.
2: We asked people to stop drinking water from the river. Also, I've written to the government of Oshun State repeatedly to help stop the miners and the mining activities. The government promised to take action, but nothing has happened.
1: During our visit at the grove, we saw no one drinking the water, but using it for ritual purposes. Only the lab test will reveal if there's still a danger hidden within the sacred river. But as we leave the grove, we get a call from a local activist, Deji, who is fighting illegal mining and advocates for more sustainable practices.
0: I just got off the phone with a local activist here with Urban Alert, and they've just discovered a mining site a few kilometers away from the Oshun Sacred Grove, and he's got a community member who is going to take us in there to see things for ourselves.
1: We make our way to the disclosed site. Deji introduces us to the person who tipped us off. He doesn't want to be recognized. Locals have been reporting mining activity in the area for some time, and some arrests have also been made. Deji and the local resident head to the riverbank to get a closer look and another water sample. There's a hum of heavy machinery in a distance. Our drone tries to see where the noise is coming from. And then we find them. Not one, but two sites with heavy-duty gold washing equipment. This has been going on for some time, the resident tells us.
2: About 2 months ago, we noticed that some people had set up machines here to mine gold. At one point, we didn't see the miners for 2 weeks. But they came back. They told us that the traditional ruler of Oshogbo had been paid off and that they could pay us as well. But they said nothing would stop them. Their activities have already polluted the water here, and we're worried.
1: Getting too close to these mines can be dangerous. Anu knows that from personal experience. When filming in 2022, she literally came under crossfire.
3: Police group. We were intercepted by a group of more uniformed men who pointed guns at us, accusing us of kidnapping Chinese nationals.
0: And so as soon as we hit the main road, like a truck of other policemen just came. Thankfully, I mean, they didn't shoot directly at any human being, but they were just shooting at the bullets could have hit anyone. They were shouting, "Where's the person you kidnapped? Where's the person you kidnapped?" You know, and we had to tell them, I mean, we don't know what you're talking about. We didn't kidnap anyone. And I think it was just the help of God that we got off from there, because you know how trigger happy some of these guys can be. But it was a very traumatic experience that I'll never forget.
1: We meet activist Deji Alabi from Urban Alert again. The NGO has been trying for years to hold authorities and companies accountable, with some success, at least on paper. But he's disappointed about the persisting gaps in enforcement. Publicly available data and a report by Urban Alert suggest that several companies hold legal small-scale mining licenses, or SSMLs, along the river, yet completely ignore environmental and reporting standards. Deji also believes that these companies are behind suspected illegal mining sites like the ones we

0: found.
1: A layman doesn't have to rent an excavator in a day, runs to thousands of naira. So these are not things that somebody who earns the minimum wage can afford. That's the reality.
0: The law is very clear. Miners are not supposed to pollute water courses or ignore communities around mining sites. But that's not what we're seeing here. Deji wants several things to be fixed.
1: One is to ensure that government monitors activities of miners. Ensure thorough follow or the usage of the Mining Act. Ensure that deadly chemicals are not used. Then to the community, what we're trying to let them know is that we organize training for them to ensure that they have an understanding of what they should benefit from mining.
0: With this and our water samples, we leave Oshogbo. A few weeks later, back in Lagos, the results from the lab come back. And the water still shows heavy metal contamination. Close to the mining site, arsenic levels were 5 times higher than permitted, and lead exceeded the legal limit by almost 40 times, posing a serious health risk.
2: I think this is highly significant, what we have going on here. Lead is a heavy metal that should not be found at all, you know, in water because of its neurological impact on the human health, you know, in adults, in children. In children, it affects their IQ. So I just feel so sad just, you know, seeing that this is what we're still dealing with 4 years after.
0: Bottom line, the water in the Oshun River is still dangerous. But people like Anu and Deji ensure that this issue continues to be discussed in public. Because what's at stake here is not just the river, but a vital water source, cultural and spiritual heritage, and the health of millions.
3: It's cheap, convenient, and for many, it's safe. That's why these sachets have become so popular. But they are part of the global plastic pollution crisis. But there is a creative way to deal with this.
4: Who doesn't love a good party? Whether it is a wedding or religious event, partygoers tend to be thirsty. In Mali, water is served in plastic sachets that later end up on the streets. But not all of them stay there. For Fatoumata Diallo, the bags are a valuable raw material. After events like these, there isn't really enough proper waste management in place. So we're doing our bit to keep our neighborhoods clean and send a message about the need to look after our environment. Thousands of plastic sachets get a second life at her workshop. They're washed, cut up, and turned into products sewn from locally sourced scraps of fabric. The plastic is used for reinforcement and padding in stylish handbags, computers, and school bags. They are especially popular at the start of the school year, and the women's handbags are a steady seller all year round. With her motorized tricycle, Fatoumata Diallo and her team collect sachets across the city. All over West Africa, these single-use plastics are a huge problem. They pollute the land and water and break down into microplastics that can harm people and wildlife. They also block drains. Plastic bags are not always suited to a circular economy. That's why Fatoumata advocates for upcycling. I recently trained nearly 1,000 women in textile waste upcycling. And as part of that effort, I took the opportunity to let the women in our communities know that plastic waste can also be upcycled. The bag business provides income for her and 6 employees. Each piece sells for between 4 and 15 euros. The bag is great. Even if it rains, you have got nothing to worry about. The rain won't soak in because it's made of plastic. The perfect accessory for that next party in Bamako.
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6: 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That means small jobs, small businesses, sustainable production. Reusable period care isn't just about comfort or cost. It's about reducing waste quietly, saving money, supporting local businesses, and making a real impact every month.
3: Heaps of waste, water pollution, illegal mining. Many of these issues don't get the media attention they deserve. In Ghana, a new generation of reporters is stepping up to investigate and shake things up.
12: When they are moving with a group.
13: It's an exciting encounter for both sides, elephant and human.
14: Wow.
13: Ghana's elephant population has plummeted since the 1970s, from around 30,000 to about just 1,000. 30-year-old Jakpakojo Abubakar is a budding environmental journalist. He's here in the Mole National Park to report on how Ghana's remaining elephants are being protected before it's too late.
15: So it's important to preserve those animals. So making documentaries usually, as I am on today, is to send a message outside that there's the need for us to conserve, and otherwise we lose everything and future generation would come and find out what is an elephant, what is a monkey, they've not seen it before.
13: Joining him is intern Andalatu from Jakpa's home village. She wants to learn from him how to tackle environmental issues. The park ranger also hopes Jakpa's report will raise awareness.
16: People in the nearby communities or the surrounding villages, they don't take biodiversity very so serious. They don't take it serious. So when they come to talk about it, I am happy because it is an education that goes to the communities and the people, and that will show them the importance of biodiversity and keeping the environment for future generations.
13: In Ghana's capital, Accra, the Center for Sustainable Transformation runs a program called Young Reporters for the Environment. It trains young people who want to shine a light on environmental issues. But it's not just about learning how to be a journalist.
17: The aspiration for everyone who comes through the program is that you acquire the knowledge and skills and also the agency to hold stakeholders, policymakers accountable. And not just that, the ability to be able to contribute to national conversations on sustainability.
13: Ghana urgently needs environmental reporting. Endangered species, plastic pollution, deforestation. The challenges in Ghana are immense. 37-year-old Mahmoud Mohammed Nuruddin is an award-winning environmental journalist. Today, he's reporting on Mary Bampo, a cocoa farmer from the Tiwa area in eastern Ghana. Through the Red Plus Climate Program, she earns money from planting extra trees among her cocoa crops. These trees absorb CO2, improve the microclimate, and protect the cocoa from heat stress. Her harvest has quadrupled.
18: It improves the air around us, and it supports the growth of the cocoa trees. You can already see the impact in my farm. Many people, especially women in my community, are encouraged by what they see in my farm.
13: Mahmoud believes it's important to report on projects that reward environmentally friendly behavior, like here in the northern village of Uwagu, where the forest is considered sacred. Women receive medicinal herbs as a reward for not cutting down trees. A simple appeal for more environmental awareness often isn't enough.
7: The challenge is that some people don't really care about the environment when you are educating them, telling them that the practices they are embarking on is affecting the environment. And so it's become difficult for people to change. You keep on telling the stories, and they wouldn't want to change because they are gaining.
13: As a freelance eco-journalist, he is constantly on the move. At a friend's place nearby, there is a room he can use to edit his cuckoo story for a Ghanaian news channel. Journalism alone can't support his family of three. So as a trained agricultural scientist, he also works as a farming consultant. But eco-journalism is where his heart belongs, and his family understands that.
8: They don't really complain about it because it's all about changing, making impact. And so if you are making impact, it's good.
13: His biggest impact came when he uncovered the cause of illness in a village. The drinking water was coming from a pond contaminated with animal feces. After his report, an NGO installed a filtration system. Back in Mole National Park, Jakpa and his intern, Andalatu, wrap up filming. Now it's time to review the footage and decide which shots are the best shots for his newly launched blog. Because without an audience, even the most urgent report won't make a difference.
5: So I'm going to take a perch, a little sit down, but you can come on a run with our reporter Wachera Ngunjiri through Germany's capital, Berlin. Now it's all about clean streets, trash bins all over, but where has all the trash gone? Well, Wachera is on a quest to find out.
9: This is my morning routine for most days, and being in a new country hasn't changed that. I still get to do what I love.
10: I am Wachera Ngunjiri, a DW reporter from Nairobi, Kenya.
9: The coolest part of jogging here? The breathtaking views. Berlin is such a beautiful city.
10: But hold up, one of my biggest culture shocks in Germany? Trash. In Kenya, I just have one bin where everything goes. But here?
9: There's a blue one for paper, yellow for plastics and packaging, green for glass, and black is for the rest. It's like a color-coded game of sustainability.
11: No, stop. Oh. You're throwing away money. Yes, you can bring it back to the supermarket and get a deposit back.
10: Really? Yes. I have so many in my house. I think I need to do that. Where can I take them?
11: You can bring it to any supermarket.
10: Oh, any? Okay, thank you so much.
11: No problem.
9: I came to Berlin with my sister. And we drink a lot of bottled water every day. Now I know we can get money back for returning the empty bottles in any supermarket. This system makes everyone think twice about plastic use. The less plastic we demand, the less new plastic gets made. This is a Pfand Automat, a deposit return machine. It is one of Germany's recycling superheroes. Here is how it works. When you return the bottles, you get your money back. If you don't, you lose it. Normally, when you buy water in these bottles, you will have to pay a little extra. Curious about what happens in the plastic sorting plants? I visited one that is run by InterZero. Today, I'm meeting Bjorn Schwisch, who is the general manager.
19: This is one of InterZero's 5 sorting facilities in Germany. Here, waste is sorted by advanced machines that separate the different kinds of packaging waste into material streams.
20: The easiest material to sort and to recycle is the monomaterials. They are very easy to sort and to recycle, and as well tinplate, ferro metals and so on, aluminium is as well included in the yellow bag. Not so good recyclable are the multi-layer packages.
19: The sorted plastics are pressed into bales and sent to recycling plants. This process by InterZero alone cut about 1.2 million tons of greenhouse gas emissions in 2023, according to Fraunhofer Institute, one of Germany's renowned research centers. Some experts argue Germany still doesn't recycle as much waste as statistics suggest, especially when it comes to plastic packaging. According to official statistics, only 46% of plastic waste is recycled, while 53% is burned to generate energy. That means turning plastic waste into usable heat, electricity, or fuel. But recycling with the deposit system helps Germany stay cleaner and greener.
20: I really like the refund automats in Germany because that ensures that a pretty pure fraction with a high quality of PET bottles is collected. We can even in our sorting plants, we can separate PET bottles and PET cups as well, but it's always better on the point of collection to separate it.
19: Germany is promoting a circular economy through such deposit-based recycling systems, and that's not all I'm learning here. I just found out tap water is absolutely safe to drink, and Germany's tap water ranks among the best in the world. So nowadays, I carry my reusable bottle everywhere, and there's no need for endless plastic bottles.
5: That isn't the case everywhere, as we know. You can find more stories on all our vital resources and how we can defend them in our Echo Drop newsletter. It's goodbye for now.
3: And if you have any ideas yourself, we'd love to hear your suggestions. 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
2: Yes, but soon all this area is going to be clear cut.
0: Sustainable furniture is what the Swedish company claims to offer. Yet a trip to Romania reveals IKEA loves wood. Coming up. 7 hours to the front. Mobility is vital even during war. For Ukrainian soldiers, for families. This route is their daily journey through danger, and the attacks keep coming. Yet, they keep boarding, because this line isn't just a train, it's a lifeline.
3: Rev.
0: In 90 minutes.

0: Some call them cocaine of the sea. Glass eels. Protected. Coveted. Impossible to breed. And trading them is strictly regulated. The perfect prey for a crime without borders. Billion Dollar Babies starts July 11th on DW.
1: Maps help us understand the world. We just need to know how to read them. Crises, conflicts, and their histories. Mapped Out brings maps to life and helps you make sense of our world. Mapped Out. What happens to societies where women remain invisible? They lose ideas, power, a part of their future. We showcase the daily victories of women. Brave, honest, loud, side by side, deserving to be heard and seen. We share their stories from the female point of view. Together, we see.
2: This is DW News, and these are our top stories. Russia carried out massive missile and drone strikes across Ukraine Monday, killing at least 22 people. President Volodymyr Zelensky said if Ukraine received license to produce Patriot interceptor missiles, it could protect itself. Meanwhile, Kyiv's military said its drone struck Russia's largest oil refinery in the city of Omsk, some 2,500 kilometers from the Ukrainian border. The Hamas militant group has announced the end of its government in Gaza and is preparing to transfer power to a committee backed by the United Nations. It's part of a US-brokered ceasefire deal agreed with Israel last October. Hamas said the handover showed its commitment to Gaza's reconstruction after years of war. Huge crowds of mourners gathered in Tehran for a funeral procession for the late Supreme Leader Ayatollah Ali Khamenei. A truck carried his flag-draped coffin and those of family members killed in a US-Israeli airstrike on February 28th. The mourning is set to end on Thursday, when Khamenei is buried in his birthplace, Mashhad.

0: but soon all this area is going to be clear-cut.
1: Is that because we've been here? You're in Romania to actually save the forests?
2: Yes, absolutely. We love wood and we love forests.

0: der Kamera. Ja.
1: My name is Gabriel. I have a university and post-university degree in nature sciences. And I'm the founding member of Romanian environmental NGO, Agent Green. I'm sitting in the middle of a clear cut done by IKEA right after they bought it. The entire forest cover has been removed. So there is no more trees left. It's just one tree over there. And this is what they call FSC certified because they left the biotope tree. It's not sustainable forestry, and it's not sustainable products and furniture you are using right now if it comes from places like this.
2: IKEA. We love wood.
3: Ifølge IKEA selv er deres skovdrift ikke bare bæredygtig. Den er ligefrem med til at sikre fremtiden for de rumænske skove.
4: We love wood because it is durable, renewable, recyclable and beautiful, because we know that responsible forest management helps to combat climate change. We make a difference for the future of the forests and the people living around them.
3: IKEA siger, de gør en positiv forskel for de rumænske skoves fremtid. 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
5: It's important to manage forests in a sustainable way because forests are really important, are a part of the ecosystem, I mean, of land. In Europe, which used to be covered by tremendous amounts of forests, we have cut most of them down. This has repercussions on biodiversity, on carbon storage, on people's well-being. Companies like IKEA that claim to be sustainable have to actually ensure that they're meeting both the ecological, the social, and the economic dimensions of sustainability.

0: I Karpaterbjergene ligger en hytte, der fungerer som et fremskudt forskningscenter. Herfra tager forskere ud for blandt andet at undersøge den helt særlige biodiversitet i området.
1: We try to do good things for the forest. I would say that Carpathians is one of the most beautiful mountains in the world. They have a very good balance in altitude and with forest. Very mild environment, it's not that harsh. Landforms, waters, lakes, waterfalls, vegetation, fauna that was formed during the centuries. So why we need to destroy that very quickly now? This is why I set up a big group in Romania for all of the researchers who work in life science and earth science to try to collaborate together and to improve the things in Romania in order to protection and conservation of the environment, especially because we are facing a lot of problems.
0: Gabriel Pound fra Agent Green vil vise os nogle flere IKEA-skove.
1: The forest of IKEA starts from here, I think. I think it was from there. So.
2: It's better or fur bed for me.
3: So, Gabi, where exactly are we now?
2: We have the precise location here. The altitude is above 1,200.
0: Her i Tibau ligger der skovrydninger højt op ad bjerget.
2: We are just here at the bottom of the valley, and above us is this unbelievable clear cuts. Look at this. Unbelievable. One clear cut, and the roads are like highways.
1: What I see here is just, you know, they want to take benefit from the forest. They saw this part of the terrain here like an economical target. It doesn't nothing to do with, you know, cultural, environmental, and with protection and conservation.
2: What we are seeing here is clear cut. It's complete removal of the entire forest habitat, and it's like permanent damage and destabilizing the slope and destabilizing the forest.

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2: Deci ăsta e legal, da?
0: Da, ăsta
2: e. This is a legally one that was cut, it has a blue marking on it, showing that it was marked this year, yeah?
3: Yeah.
2: We're going to see if all of them have markings. That's how it's supposed to look like, the marking here.
3: That's the marking.
2: Yeah. Yeah. Look, he found one already. He found one there.
0: No, no.
3: So there's no blueprint on that one?
2: No. This logging permit is for accidental sick trees or fallen down trees. This is a healthy tree that shouldn't have been cut.
3: That's not sick. You can see that.
2: Yeah, yeah. And that one is illegal as well. The marking is missing.
3: It's like Tiberio says, 50-50.
2: 50-50.
3: So 50% legal, 50% illegal. Who's this guy?
2: That's the forester.
3: The forester?
2: That's the forester.
1: Politiet har tilkaldt den lokale skovbetjent. 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
5: I didn't have the right vehicle or the right equipment and definitely no security measures taken.
1: Gabriel Pound var på tur med udenlandske journalister for at undersøge en fældning i en statsejet skov.
5: We arrived in a place where there was a billboard saying which company is doing what, and say, please stop for a second, I want to take a picture of that. And they stayed in the car, I was out, and as I was taking the second picture, a forest vehicle with six big guys, double of my size, each of them. There was no conversation. There were coming very aggressive. I make a few step back, trying to keep the distance to start the conversation. But they have not any intention to have a conversation.
6: Close it, close it.
5: The perpetrators, sawing my teammate in the car with the handy camera, were screaming, kill them all, take that camera, and we will say it was self-defense. When I heard that, I was happy they left.
6: I'm coming.
1: Mens det lykkedes for Gabriel Pounds venner at flygte, er han selv ladt tilbage.
5: They started to punch and kick until they put me down, and even then they haven't stopped. I was trying to cover it and protect my face, but they smashed my head behind and broke all the ribs here and here. And as I was not moving anymore, and they

0: thought I'm dead. They left me.
1: Bă, da. Și atunci cum a fost posibil să se întâmple un echilibru nefericit?
0: I have spent some years in psychotherapy to overcome that because I started to have nightmares. Was the advice of the psychotherapist, just give up your plans to live in such a place in Romania and just live elsewhere. And I've done that. I'm living now in a secret place where nobody knows and nobody comes far away from my home country because it's simply too dangerous for me to be here. I have to come clandestine all the time and make my visit very short.
2: På trods af, at overfaldet på Gabriel Paun blev filmet, er ingen af overfaldsmændene efterfølgende blevet dømt.

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1: We're rolling?
2: Yeah.
1: Good.
3: Can you manage forests in a way that is good for people, good for planet, and good for the economy? And in IKEA, we absolutely believe that 100%.
1: Yeah.
2: Yeah.
1: You brought along some local managers, but we were not allowed to use any of their answers because of security issues, you called it. Can you explain what are these security issues?
3: I mean, I don't think it's about danger necessarily. It's more that we didn't want them on camera, and there are various issues with that, including security issues, where we felt it was safer that I would be the spokesperson.
1: Well, let's follow them. They know the way.
0: Det viser sig, at IKEA har haft travlt. Siden vi besøgte området for et halvt år siden og kontaktede IKEA, har de været tilbage, og nu er området genplantet endnu en gang. Denne gang med egetræer i plastikrør.
1: As I understand it, healthy mixed forest is not supposed to be clear-cutted.
2: No.
3: From my understanding, guys, is that this is a substitute cut, not a clear cut.
2: Exactly.
3: So we're for the long-term health of the forest, we're replacing what is more of an invasive species with oak, which is much better for the soil, it's much better for the long-term health of the forest.
0: IKEA benægter, at der er tale om såkaldte clear cuts. I stedet bruger de et nyt ord, som jeg aldrig har hørt om før, i forbindelse med skovdrift.
3: As I see, is that what we're doing here is substitute cutting.
2: Exactly.
1: They call it substitute cutting. Have you heard of that term before?
2: Honestly, I have never heard of substitute cutting before as a way of managing forests now.
4: Ja, det er ikke et ord, jeg har kunne finde nogen steder. Så jeg vil betragte det som en eller anden form for nysprog, man har opfundet til lejligheden, for ligesom at tale sig udenom, at man faktisk har lavet en skovdrift, som ikke er bæredygtig.
2: I think there is a stigma to clear cutting. So if IKEA doesn't call it clear cutting, I think they're trying to avoid the negative connotation that clear cutting has.
3: For us, this is a substitute cut where we're replacing alien species with more of a solid oak for the long-term health of the forest.
0: Udover de mange egetræer, de fælder i skoven her, siger IKEA altså, at de fjerner fremmede og invasive arter for at erstatte dem med eg. Men ifølge artslisten er de andre træsorter i skoven alle sammen naturligt hjemmehørende i Rumænien.
2: I think in that particular case it's very obvious almost that they want to maximize the number of oak trees that they can grow in plantations on this particular area and do not want to have competition from other trees that they don't consider as economically important or valuable.
4: Det er i hvert fald ikke godt for biodiversiteten, fordi at man mindsker, hvad skal man sige, træartsdiversiteten og får det, man kalder en monokultur, altså en kommende skov, der kun består af en enkelt træart.
5: So let's find an oak tree.
0: Gabriel Pavn mener, at det primært handler om indtjening, når han ser, hvordan IKEA forvalter deres skove.
5: Oak is the most expensive wood on the market. This is at least 1,000 euro for every single cubic meter. So only this tree standing here, it's a couple of thousands of euros. And they should also leave some biotope trees. And I don't see a single biotope tree from the start of the clear cut until the end of it. No. There is not a single tree standing. There should be a certain amount of them, and there is none.
4: Habitattræer er en af hjørnestenene i certificeret skovdrift. 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
6: Forestry is not rocket science. It's way more complex than that.
0: I IKEAs egne reklamefilm fortæller de selv, hvorfor det er så vigtigt at efterlade habitattræer.
6: 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Some parts of the forest are left untouched for the wildlife. In that way, the forest can keep on living and growing.
0: IKEA reklamerer med, at deres skovdrift er certificeret af organisationen FSC. 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
1: It's about 3 hectares, right?
7: Exactly.
1: And the next one is the 3.
7: Exactly.
1: And these two over there is also 3. Exactly. So you the plots are divided up in 3 hectares.
7: Exactly.
1: Okay. Maybe this is a question for the FSC, but it's also a question for you as you're the owner of this plot. Where are the biotop trees?

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1: In the paper is progressive logging, but when the entire forest cover has been removed, in reality this is clear cut. When you're doing large openings like this in the canopy, you can no longer have the kind of forest you had before here. It's simply not possible. And the place where we are right now is a living proof. We can zoom in to the soil and walk for hundreds of meters, and we won't see babies of trees that used to be here. I can't see a single oak. I can't see a single beech tree baby. I can't see a linden tree. I can't see the ash tree that we have seen at the entrance. I can't see those anymore. They are gone.
4: Right. It expired in March 23.
5: That's according to the information we have yet.
4: Yeah. You have checked Sumal?
5: Yeah.
4: Can you open the Sumal? The one with we have the big Sumal?
5: Yeah, yeah, here. There.
4: This is all over Romania.
5: Yeah, with all of the transport of wood the last 3 days.
4: How many transports has been made the last 3 days?
5: 61,000 transports.
4: In 3 days?
5: Yeah.
4: Interesting. So let's go to the forest we went to today.
5: Mm-hmm.
4: Can you find that?
5: Yeah, we were close to Iași, and this is the forest we visited, a Natura 2000 protected site. Yeah, and if we zoom in right in the middle, we've been here.
4: This entire forest is owned by IKEA.
5: Yes, but soon all this area is going to be clear-cutted.

0: Der er gået et halvt år, og vi er tilbage i Jash. 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
1: And that was last week.
2: Exactly.
1: Okay.
0: En genplantning, som de kun lige er nået at blive færdig med en uge før vi kom. 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
3: Agent Green, a Romanian environmental group, has published a report detailing what it claims are destructive logging practices.
0: Da rapporten fik medieomtale, afviste IKEA al kritik. Men de genbesøgte også de kritiserede områder.
4: And the reaction that IKEA had was to go there and do a facelift of the area, which means they have spent an enormous amount of money to correct nature.
0: Det IKEA blandt andet gjorde, var at tage tilbage og plante egetræer i plastrør.
4: They are reactive, not proactive. That's what I have to criticize about them. And they're not having a real conversation. They just do it their way.
1: Could it be that I wrote to you on 16th of December, talking to you about all the things we found, and suddenly we're here 3 months later, and look. Is that because we've been here?
5: I think there is a natural flow and a natural process. And you came at one point, now we're coming at another point. You see the process where it is now. You saw it where it was then.
0: Ifølge planerne skulle skovdriften i det Natura 2000 beskyttede område her foregå på en måde, så skoven regenererer naturligt. 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Men ifølge Agent Green kan det ikke ske, når IKEA fjerner næsten alle træer i store områder.
5: In this case, we're absolutely relying on natural regeneration, but sometimes trees might not take. We might find the composition of that forest is not coming as it should, and then we will do some interventions to make sure that the forest will regenerate in the nice way that is good for the forest.
1: That's why you have used the plastic tubes to get more oak trees.
5: I mean, specifically, this is about making it so even natural regeneration needs a helping hand, right?
1: Okay. Yeah, it looks like.
6: But can I ask you, we know with this plastic everywhere, it's the first forest I'm seeing a forest of plastic.
0: Jeg har min lokale fixer med på turen for at filme. Han har studeret miljøvidenskab og ved meget om rumænsk skovdrift. Og på et tidspunkt kan han ikke lade være med at blande sig i samtalen.
6: To me it's a failure of management, because for progressive logging your regeneration should be natural. You retreat back, you remove some of the trees, you encourage the oak to make seedlings and you let the oak expand naturally. Here you have oaks in tubes.
1: In Jash you do progressive logging. And you've been forced to plant oak seedlings in plastic tube. That is not how it's supposed to be, is it?
5: I can't comment on this, on the detail that, you know, we visited a lot of locations. We've been fully transparent with you on how we work, yes, with the forest and our intentions. We've also had all of the accusations independently verified, not just by the Romanian Forest Guard. We also have FSC auditors visiting our sites. So I'm really confident how we're managing those forests.

0: Træet i IKEAs produkter og fra IKEAs egen skrogdrift rundt om i verden er godkendt af FSC. Ifølge IKEA er det en af garantierne for, at alt er bæredygtigt.
1: So FSC is a certifier. We think they're one of the best systems around to make sure that we're running forests responsibly.
2: I think that people should know that FSC certification doesn't mean too much anywhere in the world. But in Romania, it's even worse. It's equal with nothing. FSC standard in Romania allows clear cuts like this, and even logging in virgin primary and old growth forest and inside national parks. And because FSC standard allows it, IKEA accepts it.
0: Det er ikke kun Gabriel Paun fra Agent Green, som kritiserer FSC-ordningen.
3: The systems and procedures that FSC has and which IKEA relies on to a large extent are flawed, fundamentally flawed, and that's something that needs to be addressed urgently.
0: Den internationale miljøorganisation EarthSide har udgivet flere kritiske rapporter om IKEAs brug af træ.
3: IKEA is the biggest consumer of wood on the planet. That's something we calculated and something they don't deny. They consume 20-21 million cubic meters of timber a year, and to put that in perspective, that's one tree every second. That's enough logs to go around the world 7 times. So they are hugely influential in the world of sustainable timber.
0: EarthSides reporter har kritiseret IKEA for brug af illegalt fældet træ i Rusland og Ukraine. Og træ fra straffefangelejre i Belarus. Alt sammen godkendt af FSC.
3: Well, that's the bizarrest thing. So it was all green labeled. It had all been greenwashed. We see these same problems everywhere. FSC has been found to have been certifying illegal timber, certifying human rights abuses all over the world, not just in IKEA supply chains. And IKEA continues to rely very much on FSC certificates.
0: Både IKEA og FSC har afvist kritikken. Deres svar til EarthSide er, at de ikke accepterer illegalt fældet træ, og at de arbejder aktivt for at forhindre problemet.
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1: The FSC is one of the tools that we use in responsible forest management. Yeah. Our belief is it's one of the best systems around, and we want to continue investing in that and support that to make that even better and stronger.
5: I think the FSC system has been critiqued for a long time, that it doesn't really live up to what it's supposed to from the beginning when it was created some decades ago. It's been corrupted by business interests. They also get paid by the companies that they're certifying, so there's a clear economic, I would say, like, objective behind certifying as much as possible. So I do not think that FSC can reasonably claim to stand for sustainable forest management any longer.
0: Jeg har forsøgt at få FSC til at svare på kritikken i et interview, men det har de afvist.
6: We're getting close.
0: IKEA har siden 2015 drevet skovdrift i Rumænien. 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
2: Be careful that they don't see the camera, yeah? Actually, you have black windows in the back, that's okay. You will soon see the IKEA a green and white no trespassing sign, yeah? You're not supposed to drive in here. You're not supposed to take photos. Practically everything that we're doing, we're not supposed to be doing.

0: IKEA ejer skoven her, men har solgt tømret til et lokalt firma, som selv har stået for at fælde træerne i området.
1: This is leftovers from the forestry. Is this legal?
2: No, no, it's illegal. They should have protected this river by all means, you know. They shouldn't have let it become like this.
1: Yeah.
2: Good.
1: Yeah.
2: So obviously this is just going to cause erosion. They haven't done their job here.
3: IKEA aici deține controlul total la propriul lor ocol, care administrează zona, iar ei încheie direct contracte cu firme prestatoare. 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
1: Det er almost 3 meters high.
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4: So, yeah, the guy said these are definitely a dodgy company. They've been fined several times. If we want to get the full record, we should send like a public request to the police.
1: Okay. The forest guard issued various fines for the logging company.
5: Yeah, so but for me, that's a flag that the system is actually working.
1: But this was the fines were given out due to an NGO, Agent Green, who filed the complaint and made the forest guard do his work. But like, that resulted in three fines so far. Doesn't that affect you at all?
5: I don't know this company myself, but the overall process at Inca is that we're very strict with who we work with. So I think we wouldn't tolerate that kind of behavior within Inca operations.
1: But so far you have done. They are still here. Is it all possible that some of these subcontractors have been influenced by the way things have been run in the forest industry in Romania over the years?
5: So we're very careful about who we work with. We have very strict processes around subcontractors and also around people who companies who come on to who we sell the wood to.
0: Jeg har længe forsøgt at få svar på, om IKEA nogensinde selv har opdaget brud på reglerne eller korruption, som de har indberettet.
1: Have you ever reported any kind of corruptive behavior? It's an unanswered question that we have asked again and again.
5: I was super clear with you last time, and I'll be super clear again.
1: Yeah.
5: We have a zero tolerance approach for any corruption in our operations.
1: Have you reported that? Now I'm asking again.
5: So in any location, whether it's Romania, whether it's somewhere else in Europe or around the world, we will respond to that.
1: But that's still not answering my question.
6: Det svarer lige præcis på dit spørgsmål.
1: Nej.
6: Jo, du har fået svaret på dit spørgsmål.
1: So you have not reported anything.
5: So I'd rather not get into individual cases now. But I'm telling you that our approach is a zero tolerance approach to any form of corruption. If we find it, we will report it and we will take action.

0: Vi har besøgt flere af IKEA's skove i Rumænien. 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
2: I like IKEA. I've been going to IKEA a lot, but I really question the fundamental business model. This home is up for fast furniture, I would say so.
3: But it's difficult for them because they're a company whose business model is to be fast and cheap furniture. And if they will listen what we have to say, this might need to change their business model, because the era of cheap and fast furniture, where you have an annual catalog for furniture, just like you have for fashion, is gone. It's over.
4: Why are IKEA involved in forestry in Romania?
5: Our belief is that if you manage forestry in the right way, it can be good for people, it can be good for planet, and it can be good for the economy.
4: So you're saying that you're in Romania to actually save the forests?
5: Yes, absolutely. Yeah. And if you look at the forest since we've been there, you can see that the forest has actually grown in density since we began in Romania. We love wood and we love forest.

0: This is DW News and these are our top stories. Russia carried out massive missile and drone strikes across Ukraine Monday, killing at least 22 people. President Volodymyr Zelensky said if Ukraine received license to produce Patriot interceptor missiles, it could protect itself. Meanwhile, Kyiv's military said its drones struck Russia's largest oil refinery in the city of Omsk, some 2,500 kilometers from the Ukrainian border. The Hamas militant group has announced the end of its government in Gaza and is preparing to transfer power to a committee backed by the United Nations. It's part of a US-brokered ceasefire deal agreed with Israel last October. Hamas said the handover showed its commitment to Gaza's reconstruction after years of war. Huge crowds of mourners gathered in Tehran for a funeral procession for the late Supreme Leader Ayatollah Ali Khamenei. A truck carried his flag-draped coffin and those of family members killed in a US-Israeli airstrike on February 28th. The mourning is set to end on Thursday, when Khamenei is buried in his birthplace, Mashhad.
1: Almost 20 years after taking control over the Gaza Strip, Hamas says it's dissolving its government. The group claims it's clearing the way for a technocratic committee to administer the war-torn territory. But Israel dismisses the move as a stunt, arguing that as long as Hamas retains its weapons, Hamas calls the shots. Breakthrough or bluff? Coming up on The Day.

0: I'm Nicole Froehlich in Berlin, to our viewers on PBS in the United States, and everyone joining us from around the world, welcome. It's great to have you with us. We begin the day with an announcement from Hamas. The militant Palestinian group says it's going to dissolve the body that has governed Gaza for almost two decades. Hamas violently seized control of the territory in 2007 from its Palestinian rival Fatah. Now it says it will hand over power to a committee of technocrats as part of the U.S.-brokered ceasefire deal with Israel that has been enforced since last October. Progress in implementing phase two of the deal has stalled as both sides accuse the other of violating the terms. In the areas of Gaza not controlled by Israel, Hamas remains in power. But under the deal, it should give up all control of the territory and demilitarize. Our next guest is Ahmed Fouad Al-Hatib. He's an activist and the director of Realign for Palestine. That's an Atlantic Council project that advocates for a two-state solution and a non-violent pro-Palestine discourse. He grew up in Gaza City and left the territory in 2005. Ahmed, welcome to DW. Now, this sounds significant, but what does it mean in practical terms? Will Hamas really give up the day-to-day governance of Gaza?
1: On its surface, it sounds like a significant development, but as of now, I doubt that this is anything beyond a ruse by Hamas to signal that it is in fact compromising when all indications point to the group maintaining its cadre of administrative personnel. That's both the medical, educational, and security personnel. Hamas has no real intention of disarming or relinquishing control. What Hamas is desperate for is something akin to the Hezbollah model in Lebanon, whereby the group reigns, but it doesn't rule. As of now, all that this announcement has been backed up by is the resignation of the head of the group's emergency committee

0: which is basically what Hamas has reduced its governing apparatus to, this committee post October 7th. But it remains to be seen whether or not subsequent actions by the group will be taken to actually bolster this announcement.
1: Mm-hmm. What do you think was the motivation behind this announcement from Hamas? Why are we seeing this now?
0: Well, last week we had the meeting, a serious meeting in Cyprus with the Board of Peace members, the executive committee. We had some representatives from donor nations there. The United States was present there. And so there's growing pressure to see what becomes of now that the war in Iran is for the time being receding from headlines. There is renewed interest in Gaza, and people are looking at the Board of Peace and what little has actually been accomplished. They're looking at the humanitarian conditions. They're looking at the escalation of violence. Israel is continuing to assassinate Hamas members and militants. Hamas is continuing to go after Gazans, it suspects, of opposing its rule and attempting to undermine it. And so we're seeing destabilization across Gaza politically and from a security point of view. And that's where I think Hamas feels compelled to give something up in a desperate attempt to prevent the return of war, and also to not fall out of favor, if you will, with mediators who've been so far, I would say, supportive of the group's position, like maybe Egypt, Turkey, and Qatar.
1: Mm-hmm. It was Benjamin Netanyahu's stated goal to destroy Hamas after October 7th. Now, there has been a shaky ceasefire in place in Gaza for 9 months. The violence, of course, has not disappeared from the territory. Give us a sense of how much control Hamas still has over Gaza.
0: Well, tragically and regrettably, Hamas is very much so in control. And I have immediate and extended family members. I have an army of contacts throughout the Gaza Strip. And we just have to think of what happened 10 days ago when there was an attempt to hold a massive anti-Hamas rally, calling on the group to relinquish control so that we can have the reconstruction commencement, so that we can have NCAG, that is the Technocratic Committee, taken over, so that we can have the initiation of transformation and the transitional period in Gaza to restore some resemblance of life and begin the long road to recovery. Mm. And Hamas quickly suppressed all of that. And I think that's just a small sign of how the group maintains control over the population. Then we've seen reports of the group actually being able to, and these are Israeli intelligence assessments and that of Western countries and cables, some of which I've actually been able to see, talking about the repairing of tunnels, the reconstruction of some of the workshops that are preparing for the next round of confrontation with the state of Israel. And so there are concerning signs that we're merely at a stalemate now, all these months after the ceasefire, with no sign on the horizon of any true transition beyond the actual state of war that we've seen since October 7th.
1: I want to quote something you said on X a couple of days ago. Hamas must be dismantled on every front, political, military, financial, and social. I want to know from you, before I let you go, how big a factor is reconciliation between Palestinians and Israelis in that process?
0: Well, and this is one of the challenges. I mean, before we even, I'll get to that in a second real quick, but there has to also be internal reconciliation among the Palestinians themselves. And I'm not talking about PA and Hamas. Mm-hmm. I'm talking about how Hamas, for 2 decades now in Gaza, has created just fissures among the Palestinian society that are in need of healing, in need of repairs. Then you add to it the political dimension with the Palestinian Authority and the other Palestinian factions. And then, of course, you add the dimension of the irreparable damage that Hamas did to the Palestinian legitimate aspirations for independence, for freedom from the Israeli military occupation, for statehood, for self-determination, and how Hamas weakened the case for Palestinian independence among large segments of the Israeli public, the Israelis who lived along the Gaza border, the so-called Gaza envelope communities that were deeply harmed on October 7th, some of whom I knew personally, some of whom helped when my dad, who was an UNRWA doctor in Gaza, and he passed away, they helped my family members access medical care. These are good people that were harmed unnecessarily as part of

0: despicable terror attack, really. And so beyond the politics and the narrative of Israel and Palestine, real people were hurt, certainly on the Palestinian side, and I lost family members, but also on the Israeli side. And I've met many Israelis who want to build cultural bridges, who want to actually reconcile, not as kumbaya, let's hold hands and everything is going to be fine, but to do the hard work that complements the policy work. And that's where I think some of the work that I'm doing at Realign for Palestine and some of the advocacy work complements a lot of the policy work that I'm doing in DC.
1: Ahmed Fouad Al-Hatib, thank you so much for all those insights and your time today.
0: Thank you.
1: NATO leaders are gathering in Ankara this week for a summit at a critical moment for the alliance. Russia's war against Ukraine, instability in the Middle East, and pressure to strengthen Europe's defenses have made Turkey more important to NATO than it has been in years. For President Recep Tayyip Erdogan, hosting the summit is a major diplomatic opportunity, but it comes amid an unprecedented domestic crackdown on the opposition. Our correspondent Yulia Han reports on what Erdogan stands to gain and why, for many allies, security concerns may be overshadowing democratic ones.
2: Just a few years ago, Turkish President Recep Tayyip Erdogan was often at odds with his NATO allies. Now he's welcoming alliance leaders to Ankara for a crucial summit
3: and hearing unusually warm words from some of NATO's most influential figures.
4: Erdogan's a great leader. Very strong person, great military. He loves Turkey and he's doing a great job. He's a respected man, a respected leader, and he's been a friend of mine.
5: We can learn a lot from what Turkey is doing here. And this is needed because we live in a more dangerous world.
3: But beyond the rhetoric, analysts say NATO needs Ankara even more than it did a few years ago.
6: Turkey has certainly become a more important ally. No one can overlook Turkey's location next to Iran, next to Syria, next to this zone of instability in the Middle East, but also between Europe and the zone of instability in the Middle East.
2: Just look at the map. Turkey sits between Europe, the Black Sea, and the Middle East, close to many of the flashpoints NATO faces today. Russia's full-scale invasion of Ukraine has also given Turkey a much bigger role in Europe's security.
3: But it's not just its geographical location which makes it so important.
2: Turkey has NATO's second largest military after the United States and a fast-growing defense industry producing drones, missiles, and warships. President Erdogan argues those contributions deserve more recognition.
7: The indispensable contributions that Turkey makes to European security are sometimes overlooked.
3: But the NATO summit also comes while political freedoms here inside Turkey continue to be eroded.
2: Pressure on the opposition has reached unprecedented levels. The arrest of Istanbul Mayor Ekrem İmamoğlu, Erdogan's biggest political rival, sparked the country's largest protests in years. In the run-up to the NATO summit, demonstrations and public gatherings have been banned in the capital Ankara. And authorities have detained more than 200 people, citing security concerns. But among them were lawyers, activists, an academic. Many Turkish journalists from independent media outlets have also been denied accreditation to cover the event, prompting criticism from press freedom groups.
6: Well, it's no secret that Turkey is seen as an increasingly authoritarian regime by many of its allies, including its European allies. The summit is taking place after years of democratic backsliding, pressure on the opposition, also on civil society and definitely journalists.
3: And that puts NATO in an awkward position. It describes itself as an alliance founded on democracy, individual liberty and the rule of law. So will allies publicly criticize Erdogan?
6: Geopolitical challenges are so important to NATO and Europe right now that they are not willing to let a values-based discord to become the dominant theme at the NATO summit. I think Turkey's domestic issues will be far less important and far less emphasized during this summit.
3: That will only benefit Erdogan, and hosting NATO leaders also brings prestige. After years of strained relations with many Western governments.
6: President Erdogan has not really been invited at senior level meetings in many NATO countries because of Turkey's democratic backsliding and divergence of issues. So this is an important geopolitical moment to

0: Mark Perini, he's a former diplomat and a senior fellow at Carnegie Europe, where he researches on developments in the Middle East and Turkey. Welcome to the day. Now, does this summit really mark Erdogan's comeback, or has the geopolitical situation simply moved in his favor, or has one led to the other?
1: Well, I would say, first of all, that it is a good moment of opportunity for Turkey's defense industry. This industry has made strides, good progress in the past few years. It's not yet at the very top. There are high-end products they cannot produce, but they are very strong. And we have seen in the past few years, and including in the past few months, a number of agreements between these industries, many hundreds of them, and European equivalent industries. Initially, of course, it was just selling armored personnel carrier, that sort of very simple armament. But now they moved to more sophisticated things, building drones and making agreements, joint ventures between, for example, the Bayraktar company, very famous for its support to Ukraine in the first years of the invasion, and Leonardo in Italy or Safran in France. Why? Because they need the sophisticated electronics that would be enabling their drones to be participating in combat with European companies. Also, they sold a training jet called Hürjet to Spain in an agreement with Airbus military. So it's there, and this cooperation is already there. What you're seeing now and what was reflected in your report is what the president of Turkey wants. He says, we are an indispensable partner of European defense architecture.
0: Yeah. This, let me interject. I would like to know what role. This new position Turkey holds within NATO regarding also the increased relevance when it comes to the defense infrastructure. What does that mean for the alliance? Because Turkey has been a notoriously difficult NATO ally.
1: Yeah. What it means is that Turkey is able, through a flexible and adaptable defense industry, to meet the urgent needs of European defense. For example, providing 555-millimeter artillery shells, providing drones by the thousands. This sort of thing
0: but
1: they can do
0: in terms of the divisions
1: quickly,
0: within the alliance, quickly. Sorry to jump in there again, there are clear divides because some of NATO's biggest foes sure. are actually quite close allies to Mr. Erdogan. What does yeah. that mean for the stability of the alliance?
1: Well, certainly the ambivalence of Turkey being a close trading partner, including on crude oil with Russia, for example, therefore feeding the war chest of the Kremlin, or building a nuclear plant owned and operated by Rosatom, or having in the past few years fed Iran with $20 billion in contradiction with sanctions. So all of these things are very deeply ambivalent. What is even more destructive or worrying is that President Erdogan publicly, including about a month ago, said, I am indispensable in your security architecture, but you leave me alone on governance and rule of law. So essentially, what European leaders, what the German chancellor, the French president, or the outgoing British prime minister will be told tomorrow is, I'm ready to cooperate with European defense. I want a personal role there. I want to sit in your meetings, but you leave me alone on rule of law. And I would remind the audience that today was the first session in Silivri prison where Ekrem İmamoğlu, whom you cited in your report, the mayor of Istanbul jail, has been defending himself in front of the court. Yeah. So the paradox is there, and it is, if you want, a giant leap of faith in Erdogan that is being asked by Turkey.
0: Do you expect any of the guests who are in Ankara these 2 days to openly criticize the host on his human rights record?

0: or during the summit?
1: Openly, perhaps not. Nobody has a strong interest in publicly criticizing or humiliating a foreign leader, especially if he is the host. And don't forget that he has unconditional support and friendship from Donald Trump. So that's another factor. Yeah. But clearly, these things will be said in private, and it may not prevent more agreements, more contracts, more joint ventures between European defense firms and their Turkish equivalent, but it may prevent too close a relationship with the Turkish president.
0: Mark Perini, thank you so much.
1: Thank you.
0: Donald Trump may not have known what a red card was until very recently. He said so himself at a press conference today, but he sure didn't like the effect it was going to have on the U.S. team heading into the round of 16 in the Football World Cup. So the U.S. president called the FIFA president and asked for the one-match suspension for striker Folarin Balogun to be reviewed. FIFA's subsequent decision to lift the suspension has sparked condemnation in the international sports world, but Trump rejects criticism that he unfairly intervened.
2: I had nothing to do with the decision. What I did have to do is, I said, I think this should be reviewed because I watched the play. And he didn't do anything wrong. You know, got to look. By the way, if he did, I'd feel differently probably. But in this case, he didn't do anything wrong. Two people ran into each other. And by the way, if you look at that game, there were 10 instances where it was much rougher than that.
0: Let's dive deeper into this World Cup scandal and bring in our sports correspondent, Dania Barcelona. She's in New York. Dania, Trump says he asked for a review. What do we know about this highly controversial phone call?
3: Well, what happened in the actual phone call is what we know is pretty much what Trump said, that he called FIFA boss Infantino and he asked for a review. But what we know is also surrounding the event, as soon as they were awarded, Balogun was awarded the red card, the wheels started turning. So some Trump administration were getting in contact with lawyers and U.S. soccer so that they could see what they could do. Was there any way that they could overturn this or appeal this in any way? And what they ended up doing was using Article 27, but they also did things like try to discredit the referee by saying he had some previous scandals in his career. So a lot has been going on, and a lot has been going on behind the scenes in this one.
0: This is being called unprecedented, but you tell me, has this ever happened before?
3: Well, in this way, exactly, not really. But there's been a couple of instances where something like this has happened. So in 1962, a Brazilian player, Garrincha, he was awarded a red card. And in that time, these matches, a red card didn't necessarily mean that there was going to be a ban. But also in this case, it was said that some political interference happened behind the scenes, and he was then allowed to play. Also, more recently, Cristiano Ronaldo, he was given a three-match ban, which would have meant that he would have missed some games in this World Cup. And that Article 27 was also used to allow him to play in the first two matches of this World Cup, of course, but he had already served a one-match ban. So exactly in this situation, no, because this is actively in the World Cup. We know that getting a red card carries a one-match ban at least, and it's been totally suspended. So like this, no, and it's pretty dangerous, actually.
0: It raises serious questions. The outrage, of course, has been huge. Gianni Infantino, the head of FIFA, insists his body is independent, but that's a difficult case to make today, isn't it?
3: Yeah, absolutely. I mean, we have U.S. President Donald Trump saying that he called the FIFA boss to ask for a review. And I mean, it's been no secret that Infantino and Donald Trump have a friendship. Infantino says that himself leading up to the tournament, probably for the past 8 years. FIFA even opened up an office in Trump Tower right here in New York City. And Infantino awarded Trump a Peace Prize. So it's not a situation where you can say, okay, FIFA is totally neutral. They should be maintaining neutrality. That's one of the statutes of FIFA. But when you have the president saying that he made a phone call, it's kind of contradicting.
0: UEFA, the European Football Association, among many other

0: of course, has criticized the decision, saying it jeopardizes the integrity of the game. Do you get the sense that this could set a dangerous precedent for the sport?
1: Absolutely. It does set a dangerous precedent. Also, many of the coaches, since the decision has been made, have been asked in their press conferences. Thomas Tuchel, for example, after England's game, he said, you know, I don't even know what to make of it because where do we go from here? Can I appeal the red card that my team got? Can you appeal yellow cards? Then what happens? What's the criteria for appealing for a card? And, you know, in the future, governments are going to see this situation and say, okay, well, maybe can we put some pressure on FIFA to get results that we want, or players suspended that we want, calls, refereeing appointments. So it really opens up the floodgates of what's possible, and it makes a lot of fans, especially fans that we've heard, have said, you know, it shows us that football is really corrupt. So it's a very slippery slope and a very dangerous precedent to set.
0: At the center of all of this, of course, is a young man, Florian Balogun. You were a professional football player yourself. What does something like this mean for the athletes on both sides of the controversy?
1: I mean, as an athlete, of course, you get a red card and you're thinking, okay, I'm going to miss probably the biggest game of my career. You don't want to miss it. So you're thrilled when you hear that your suspension has been moved and you don't have to serve that suspension. But on the other hand, you know that many, many, many thousands, if not millions of football fans probably don't like you very much anymore because you got caught in an unlucky situation. It wasn't Balogun who called FIFA and asked them to review the process, but he kind of gets the unlucky end of the stick. Of course, his teammates will be thrilled because they need him. He's a good player. He's their top scorer. He's crucial. And the Belgian players are going to be incredibly mad and feel that it's unfair. They've been hard done by because they just spent a few days preparing their tactics, preparing their game plan, preparing themselves for a situation where Balogun wasn't in the game. So that kind of ruins all their preparations, which it's unfair for them. So it's really a lose-lose situation for everybody.
0: Tania Barcelona in New York, thanks so much.
1: Thank you.
0: And that's our time. Thank you so much for your company. Bye-bye.

0: 7 hours to the front. Mobility is vital even during war. For Ukrainian soldiers, for families. This route is their daily journey through danger, and the attacks keep coming. Yet, they keep boarding, because this line isn't just a train, it's a lifeline.
1: Rev. Next. Dolphins. Curious, social, and endangered. Catching them is common practice in countries like Ghana. Fishing communities are aware of the ban, but the alternative for them is hunger and poverty. What solutions are there? Close up. In 60 minutes.

0: JD Vance.
1: Behind the name, a story told from the inside.
2: Yeah, you may want to close the door.
1: A childhood overshadowed by his mother's addiction.
3: I didn't think about anything except just getting high.
1: From working class Ohio to America's elite, and for years, one of its sharpest critics.
4: Trump is a really bad candidate.
1: But sometimes politics rewrites loyalties.
5: This is incredible.
1: Is this just the beginning of something far bigger? J.D. Vance, the man after Trump, starts August 8th on DW.

0: The Ukrainian railways have been a lifeline of the country through the war. With the skies closed, trains have been a critical link to flee the fighting or to reach the front lines. But now, they're increasingly under threat too. With hundreds of attacks each month forcing evacuations and delays for passenger safety. We take a closer look at what's at stake by traveling up and down from Kyiv on what is called the unbreakable line.
1: This train goes from the westernmost town of Lviv to as far east as it is possible and safe for it to go right now. We're going to take it to the end of the line.
0: The end station, Lozova, is the closest any train can go to the front lines in the Donbas. Many of the passengers are soldiers returning to duty. Botan is heading back after his first two-week break in Kyiv since he joined a tank platoon in Donetsk almost a year ago.
2: I don't know how to put it. I was in a better mood on the way home. Being separated from my family was probably the worst part. You get used to everything else.
0: His daughters are 15 and 9 years old. He volunteered to fight. He says he doesn't want them to be forced to flee abroad.
2: I didn't want to leave home again. I'd got used to being at home, so of course I didn't want to go. But I pushed through it. More than me, my wife and children didn't want me to go back. But it has to be done. Someone has to do it.
0: Botan says he's indifferent to the attacks on the trains. He's seen much worse on the front lines. He says the attacks are a sign of Russian desperation.
2: It's because they can't achieve anything on the battlefield. They can't resolve anything on the ground. They're swarming like cockroaches.
0: Botan hopes to see his family next in a month. They too will be taking this train to visit him near the front lines. Ukrainian Railways says there's been a sharp spike in attacks on its assets this year, including passenger trains. In May, there were 23 attacks in one day alone. This has led the railways to introduce new evacuation protocols. Lisa has already seen two evacuations. For the last 2 years, she's frequented this line to visit her partner on the front lines. She says things have gotten worse this year, but she's undaunted.
3: This connection is absolutely vital to me. It means a great deal to me. It's part of my life. I'm based in Chernobyl in the West, and I try to come here once or twice a month without fail. It's part of my life, like a work shift, so to speak.
0: Olena says she loves the trains. For her, it's her friends and family in Lozova that keep bringing her back, as well as her clients.
4: They get in touch, they ring, the phone just goes off non-stop and I have to go.
0: Olena is a hairstylist. She lives with her son in Kyiv, but she returns to her hometown Lozova every 6 weeks for her appointments.
4: When people from Lozova ring, I realize it's dangerous there and you might as well not go. And it's best not to go. But they ask, when are you coming? And when I say I'll be there on such and such a date, I think they calm down and think, so everything's fine, the road must be safe. Somehow a sense of calm settles in their hearts. That means a lot to me. So for now, we're taking the risk and going.
0: In a little over 7 hours, we make it to Lozova. It's a moment of warm reunions. But as the train prepares to head back west, it's also time for goodbyes. Yet, Maxim and Nastya are cheerful. Maxim just proposed to his girlfriend of 4 years. They met online after the war had started and Maxim was already deployed. These visits are all they have.
5: I wouldn't say it's actually scary. If you want to come, you come.
0: She tries to visit as often as work would allow. It means everything to Maxim.
6: It's brilliant. I get a break.
5: We can relax a bit.
6: That's it. Everything in my head goes quiet, and that's it. No stress, no noise in my head.
5: It's like a reset. I come here too, even though it's a completely different city, not Kyiv. But you can take a break from everything. You can take a few days to recharge and relax with your loved one. It's so much easier. Of course, I don't really want to go either, but it's still better this way.
0: These goodbyes here are tinged with the additional sadness of not knowing when and if they will ever see each other again. Breaks from the front line are rare. And traveling east to visit is increasingly difficult. On the trains returning back to the west, there's another kind of passenger, those fleeing the fighting and heading to safety. We return a few days later to join them on the journey. The train arrives 2 hours late. The Ukrainian railway website says the delay is due to hostilities. For these evacuees, it's just a little more time in the east. Around 200 people are brought to Lozova every day from frontline towns across Donetsk. They travel for free on the unbreakable line in the Zero wagon.
4: There are explosions at night, and this morning it was loud. And yesterday, things got really bad. I've arranged everything with a neighbor who isn't planning to leave. There's an old lady there with loads of dogs, and she'll look after mine. Well, where else would I take them?
0: Svetlana was evacuated from Dushkivka and is heading to her children in the west. It's a difficult choice to leave home for the unknown, but people here tell us that staying is no longer an option either. Evacuations have been a regular part of Vlad's job. He describes the early days of the war.
7: There were a great many people and they were terrified. There were children and everyone, but we had to get people out. We transported people not only from Kharkiv, but also from the Donbass and from Kramatorsk. We were working flat out from the moment it all began.
0: And things have gotten steadily worse. Vlad describes several close calls to us, a time when a station was hit minutes after his train pulled out. The engine is a prime target, as hitting it will ground the train. Under the new protocols, Vlad is also the first point of contact for monitoring teams when they decide to call for an evacuation.
7: You need to evacuate. You need to go a safe distance. Don't stand by the carriage. You have to move as far away as possible. Because there's a threat from drones flying with cameras. They see everything directly and know where to strike.
0: It's hard for Vlad to leave his family behind. He says his wife and his 11-year-old daughter constantly worry. But he also says there is a lack of other jobs, and working for the railways is dangerous but steady work.
7: Everyone's scared. Of course, it happens. It happens and it's scary. We're risking our lives after all. Of course it's scary. Every journey is a risk to life.
0: And just an hour after we leave the engine,
3: passengers, please evacuate.
0: A call for an evacuation.
3: Please only take essentials. Take warm jackets because it's cold outside.
0: We've just been asked

0: to evacuate the train. There's a few minutes ago, a lot of passengers have already come out, but the conductors are right now informing the rest of the train. How many passengers have refused to come off? However, it looks like most of us have gotten off, and we're going to wait to find out when it's safe to get back in.
1: We're told it's a drone threat. The passengers are calm. For them, it's yet another part of living in a country at war. Ivan is glad that his first evacuation is going smoothly. It's only his second trip since he's gotten back to work as a chief conductor. He was deployed in 2024 and soon after taken a prisoner of war. He was held in Russia for over a year before being exchanged last August on Ukraine's Independence Day. Ivan felt the need to return to work. These evacuations are new to him, but he's taken them in his stride.
2: I'm used to responsibility. I've got 37 years' experience on the railways, so for me it's nothing new. It's just a matter of memory. There's no time to relax here. You have to recall everything instantly. It's a matter of seconds.
1: We briefly catch up with Natasha and Svetlana again. Compared to what they're fleeing, they find the threat of a single drone laughable.
3: We're more afraid of ticks now. If the drone comes, how will we jump into that ditch and then climb out of it?
1: After 45 minutes, the evacuation is called off. The rest of the trip is thankfully uneventful. We make it safely back to Kyiv. And even as our journey ends, many others begin. Like the rest of Ukraine, the trains too are no longer safe. But they remain a promise of connection to tens of thousands of Ukrainians on board every day.
4: Today's test car is the Leapmotor B5, a purely electric vehicle that aims to compete with VW ID.3, Cooper Born or MG4. Whether it can and what else it's got to offer, we'll check it out right now. Welcome to REV. The general driving impression in the B5 is quite comfortable, rather silent. Of course, you will hear some wind noises once you start to go faster, but all in all, a very decent drive experience that you will also have in other cars in that segment. The power output of the Leapmotor B5 is 132 kilowatts, 180 horsepower, or 160 kilowatts, 218 horsepower. The top speed is always kept at 165 kilometers an hour. There are two different battery sizes for the B5, 56 kilowatt hours or 67 kilowatt hours. The smaller battery will give you a WLTP range of around 400 kilometers, while the bigger one will go just a little more than 480 kilometers. The other cars I mentioned earlier, so VW ID.3 or MG4, all of them have a length between 4m28 and 4m33. So the Leapmotor B5 is around 10 centimeters longer than those cars, and you definitely feel that once you sit in the back.
5: Thanks to its vehicle-to-load function, the car can power external devices like a vacuum cleaner or charge an e-bike.
4: The interior of the B5 is very clean because you basically have no buttons. Almost everything is adjusted with the 14.6-inch infotainment display, and that is not exactly a thing I like because that also applies to the assistance systems and to the adjustment of the climate. So AC, whatever you want to change, you will have to do that with the touchscreen.

0: The steering wheel is absolutely okay. It has some physical buttons and turning knobs to adjust the volume or to change the station and also to change the view of the 8.8-inch digital instrument cluster. That one is easily readable. And what I especially like about that is the fact that the instrument cluster is attached to the steering wheel. So no matter where you put it, the instrument cluster will always be in the ideal spot for you to read it. Furthermore, you have two cup holders, a space for wireless smartphone charging, and for those that do not have a smartphone that does that, you can also use one of the two USB sockets down here. What I have to say though is those are not easily accessible. You should probably buy a cable to plug it in there and then leave it there, because otherwise you will be constantly trying to put in the USB into its socket, and that is not very practical for everyday use. By the way, the B5 is rear wheel driven, which is a relevant information if you live in a cold country or a country that at least has cold winters with icy roads, because driving uphill with rear wheel drive can be quite challenging, to say the least. BMW drivers know what I'm talking about. Our test car basically has everything you could wish for. You have parking cameras, sensors, you have Android Auto, Apple CarPlay, you can remote park the car with the app, over the air updates, and a lot of other things that make everyday driving very comfortable. Prices for the B5 start at around 28,000 euros in Germany, which is quite a good price and good value for money, especially if you compare that to VW's ID.3 that starts at around 34,000 euros. The only competitor that is cheaper than the B5 is the MG4, and that one starts at around 25,000 euros.
1: The car can also be unlocked using a key card or a virtual key on your smartphone, making it easy to share with others.
0: All in all, the B5 is a very decent car with a nice design. It has its virtues, but it also has its flaws, just like most other cars nowadays. The interior is okay, but the fact that you cannot adjust the climate without using the touchscreen is not good. The driving, on the other hand, is very nice, and the price is also quite good, so definitely a car you should consider when looking for a purely electric vehicle.
1: A range of 400 to 480 kilometers and ample cabin space make the Leapmotor B5 Pro Max a practical family car at an attractive price. On the downside, the lack of physical AC controls is disappointing, and the USB sockets are awkwardly placed.
2: Cars, cars, cars.
3: A global phenomenon with millions of unique stories. That's the DNA of RAV.
4: German car fans, we need you guys. Wherever you are, however rusty or slick the ride. But the question is now, where should we go next? Write to us.
3: Wherever you are, send us your stories, and you crazy car enthusiasts, let's catch up soon on RAV.
5: China's EV makers are moving fast, and BYD is pushing hard into global markets. The updated Atto 3 Evo aims to prove it can compete with established players. So we took the Atto 3 Evo out on city streets, country roads, and the highway to see where it shines and where it falls short.
6: While driving, you immediately notice two things. One is the weight, and two is the power. The weight you can notice when you go a little bit faster into corners. You can feel, yeah, you can't trick the physics, even though the

0: car is electric, it has a lot of power, it has a lot of torque. It doesn't matter. You can feel the weight. You can't take it away. It's just physics, as you know. But all in all, the car really, really drives good, as I would suggest, because it's really, really comfortable on the street. The suspension is really, really soft. The steering, it's not the sharpest, as I told you before, but it shouldn't be the sharpest. It's more on the comfortable side. And for people who will drive this car every day, they will, I think they will be really, really happy if they drive the BYD Atto because of the power to weight ratio. 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You can get it with rear-wheel drive and 313 horsepower, or you go with the all-wheel drive version, and then you get up to 449 horsepower and 560 newton meters of torque. As I told you before, this is enough to get you from 0 to 100 in 3.9 seconds. I think this is really, really quick for a family SUV, and if you take a closer look at it, in comparison, even if you go on the Autobahn and want to drive fast, you can do it with that car because top speed of that version is 180 kilometers with the rear-wheel drive. With the all-wheel drive, you get up to 200 kilometers per top speed. I think that's enough for every highway or Autobahn you will drive.
1: But performance is only one side of the equation. For an EV, efficiency matters just as much, especially when it comes to real-world range.
0: When we talk about the consumption of the BYD Atto 3 Evo, I can tell you 16 to 18 kilowatt hours per 100 kilometers. This is officially from BYD. If you drive a little bit faster, the figure will noticeably get higher as well. But I think we have got a consumption today of 16.1 kilowatt hours per 100 kilometer. And I think this is a real, really efficient car. Visually, the BYD Atto 3 Evo changed quite a bit. It's not that much of a revolution, I would say it's more of an evolution. You can see it looks a little bit more dynamic. You have new bumpers, a little bit more of the lines here. You can see it's a little bit more dynamic, and even at the back, you can see it's more sporty. It's grown up a little. All in all, it really fits this compact segment of SUVs because you have a length of 4.42 meters. And a wheelbase of 2.72 meters. So I think it fits this segment really, really good because it's not too big, but it's not too small, so perfectly for the family. Technically, it gets really, really interesting with the BYD Atto 3 Evo because we have got a new platform. It's called the E-Platform 3.0. More efficiency, as I told you before, over 500 kilometers of range. And we have got 800 volt technology. That means we can charge the 74.8 kilowatt hour battery in around 25 minutes from 10 to 80% because we have a charging peak of 220 kilowatts in ideal conditions. But in reality, this isn't most of the time the case.
1: Fast charging is important on longer trips, but in everyday use, practicality matters just as much.
0: When we talk about a compact SUV like the BYD Atto 3 Evo, we talk about boot capacity, of course. We have got 490 liters of boot capacity. If you fold down the rear seats, it gets over 1,000 liters. I think this fits this segment of the compact SUV really, really well because, in addition, you have got a 100-liter frunk in the front.
1: Inside, the Atto 3 Evo clearly puts technology front and center.
0: In the inside of the BYD Atto 3 Evo, there is a lot of cool technology. You have got real buttons, as you can hear, and they work pretty good. And you have got heated seats even in the back. You have got a head-up display. You've got a big driver's display. And all in all, I would say, it's really, really tech-oriented, but it's more like, I don't know how to tell you. I think it's lacking a little bit of emotion in the inside just because it has everything you need, but something is missing for me.
1: And that pretty much sums up this car. It may not win you over emotionally, but it makes a strong case with logic and usability.
0: So overall, the BYD

0: the Atto 3 Evo, I would say it's not the most emotional car I've ever driven. But it's really practical, you have got a lot of space, you've got a lot of power, you've got the newest technology with you and a price which is pretty reasonable. And if you take a closer look and compare it to different car brands, there are not many cars in that category with that much power you could buy. I really liked it, and I think the BYD Atto 3, it is a good thing for the future.
1: To sum up, the BYD Atto 3 Evo offers generous equipment, solid build quality, and strong range and battery performance at an attractive price. 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

0: Dolphins. 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What solutions are there? Close up. In 30 minutes. 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
0: They ask questions, they challenge, they expose. But journalism is under threat from violence, censorship, financial pressure, and an aggressive surge in fake news.
6: Journalism gives us perspective. Understanding the world is something we do together, because together we see.
7: Some call them cocaine of the sea, glass eels, protected, coveted, impossible to breed, and trading them is strictly regulated. The perfect prey for a crime without borders. $1 billion Babies starts July 11th on DW.

This is DW News and these are our top stories. Russia carried out massive missile and drone strikes across Ukraine Monday, killing at least 22 people. President Volodymyr Zelensky said if Ukraine received license to produce Patriot interceptor missiles, it could protect itself. Meanwhile, Kyiv's military said its drone struck Russia's largest oil refinery in the city of Omsk, some 2,500 kilometers from the Ukrainian border. The Hamas militant group has announced the end of its government in Gaza and is preparing to transfer power to a committee backed by the United Nations. It's part of a US-brokered ceasefire deal agreed with Israel last October. Hamas said the handover showed its commitment to Gaza's reconstruction after years of war. Huge crowds of mourners gathered in Tehran for a funeral procession for the late Supreme Leader Ayatollah Ali Khamenei. A truck carried his flag-draped coffin and those of family members killed in a US-Israeli airstrike on February 28th. The mourning is set to end on Thursday, when Khamenei is buried in his birthplace, Mashhad.

0: The leaders of the North Atlantic Treaty Organization, NATO, are meeting in Ankara, Turkey. One of the participants is the president of Latvia, Edgars Rinkevich. The Baltic Republic of Latvia is at the eastern flank of NATO and has a border with Russia. Hence, it's dependent on the military alliance, also on help from Germany and the United States. With me is President Rinkevich, and we will talk about what lies ahead for Latvia and NATO. Mr. President, you will meet your American counterpart, Donald Trump, at the NATO summit in Ankara. Mr. Trump just posted that he finds it ridiculous to maintain support for NATO at the current level. Are you scared?
1: I think that we have had the discussion about defense spending back in The Hague last year. We have been talking a lot what European allies should do. And I think that the data shows that Europeans, Canadians, and also other allies do make a great effort to increase defense spending. And I think that it is always good to have a discussion with all the leaders and also to put on the table the actual figures. And I think that everyone around the table is going to be impressed by the progress that we have achieved.
0: But if you meet Donald Trump, isn't that always, are you a little nervous because you never know how he reacts, right?
1: No. I think that if you look at the defense spending of Latvia, that is 5%. And we have actually put that obligation to spend 5% of GDP in our state defense financing law. So effective 27, it's not going to be only political commitment, but it's also a legal commitment to do that. And I know that President Trump knows that.
0: What do you expect will be the result of this NATO summit? Will there be another commitment to stand together? Will it be a summit about implementation of the goals that are really set? What's on your mind?
1: I think it's always important to repeat the political message of unity. And of course, we do have a lot of discussions. We have both private and public discussions. And sometimes you get some impression that things are not going into the right direction. But what we have seen also from the Hague summit, that at the end of the day, after discussion, after the hard work, we do agree on basic things. So one message of unity is always important. That's why actually those summits are for. Two, yes, indeed, we agreed for 5% defense spending last year. But what we are finding is that it's not enough. What really matters is capabilities. You have money, but you also need to have armament, missiles, equipment that you can buy with that money. And here we see that we have some issues with defense industry. So if we can

0: make another step forward, that after the commitment of 5%, we also find ways how we actually transform this money into real capabilities, that's going to be this success. Number three, I think that it is very important that at NATO summit we agree to continue supporting Ukraine.
1: Talking about the capabilities that Europe needs to defend itself, do you think Europe is on the right path? Are the Europeans spending the money on the right things, like anti-drone equipment, or is it still the old thinking of we need tanks and soldiers?
0: I think our challenge is that actually we need everything. That's the trouble. Of course, what we see that when there is a war, technologies are developing really fast. Drone systems, anti-drone systems, electronic warfare, also robotic technologies, also sea, undersea drones. Those technologies are developing, I would say, at lightning speed. And of course, we all try, and we are also doing that, we try to learn from Ukraine. Having said that, we also see that still there is a classical warfare. Still we see that Russians are trying to make advance in Ukraine. So what it means, you also need mines, artillery shells, you need tanks, you need armored personnel carriers, and how to strike the right balance. That's, by the way, is another thing that we need to discuss at NATO. We have so-called NATO defense capability targets. That's commonly agreed targets that each and every member state armed forces should achieve. Not everything, I believe, has been balanced in those targets. It doesn't mean that we don't need some things. We simply need to prioritize what we do first, taking into account security environment, and what we build a little bit later.
1: The Americans already announced that they will reduce the number of troops in Europe over time. Do you think the Europeans will be able to replace these commitments or these displacements?
0: I think that we still have a bit complex issue there. Indeed, we are informed about the posture review by the War Department. Indeed, we are working closely on bilateral and also NATO level. At the same time, we also know that there are plans to decrease in some countries and to increase in other countries. Our own experience with the United States so far has been positive. I just had an opportunity to have lunch with American troops stationed in Latvia. We were celebrating 250th anniversary of the United States. They just arrived. But of course, what is important that we have NATO planning, and then of course we also need to have clarity on the United States commitment. And I would say that indeed we as Europe neglected for a very long time warning signs from the United States that we should do more. Now when the time has arrived, we see that we are doing a lot, but let's be honest, we can't do this in a year or two. Building certain level of capabilities that the United States provide in defense of Europe as part of NATO requires first time, second money, third also real effort investing in personnel and in equipment. And I would say that today the United States, regardless of what kind of let's say slogans or statements we hear sometimes from many European politicians, the United States currently are indispensable in defense of Europe, in making NATO a successful alliance. And that's why my country, that is very close to Russia, a country with the historic experience, really wants to strengthen the transatlantic bridge rather than to destroy. And that's why we also understand our responsibility to do whatever we can to protect our country and also to invest in defense.
1: You're not afraid that Russia will escalate further? I mean, there are some violations of airspace, some sabotage acts. You don't know if Russia is behind that. But do you think Russia will stop setting foot on Baltic territory?
0: If I knew the correct answer, I would probably have gained even money by betting. This is a bet. And yes, indeed, we see that possible acts of sabotage, those are happening as we speak, and not only in the Baltic states. We have been killing of people, we have been seeing killing of the people in Germany, and we know that actually some Russian services have been behind that. We have seen a lot of espionage attempts. We have seen what is happening now at Belarusian-Latvian border, and that's a hybrid operation pushing migrants across the border. So we are under the constant tension and stress. And yes, indeed, there are two schools of thought. One saying that if Ukraine continues to advance and takes strategic initiative, Russia is cornered and Russia can test us. Another school of thought is saying that if war is over in Ukraine, Russia will test NATO. There are people who are saying that there can be all options. We have to be prepared. We can't rule out anything. But I would say we should not be afraid. We should simply give a very, very short and powerful message. If Russia challenges NATO, NATO is going to respond appropriately. And that is something that I sometimes miss in all this kind of information overload that we are having. We have experts, we have intelligence services making all kinds of predictions. If you are a decision maker, it's sometimes very difficult to sort out which is, you know, the true fact, which is just an assumption. But I think that the message that we are sending to our NATO allies, we must be ready to all kinds of possibilities. But having said that, full-scale invasion at this point, today, is not possible because Russia does not have troops. All kinds of provocations, yes, those are possible.
1: The NATO summit will also deal with Ukraine and the future of Ukraine. Do you see any possibility for the Europeans to engage more in finding a kind of peace deal, a way to peace in Ukraine? What can Europe do?
0: I think that it is impossible to achieve peace in Ukraine without Europe. For many reasons. One reason is that I think that Ukraine wants to become EU member, it deserves to become EU member, and actually it's in our interest that Ukraine becomes EU member, also for security reasons. With such capable army, the defense of Europe would be much, much more different. Having said that, I also understand all the difficulties. EU enlargement process is not, you know, a political one only. It's also merits-based, and you have many things to do. And at the end of the day, all EU member states should agree, and we know that this is going to be, mildly speaking, rather challenging. That's one. So for Ukraine to have a lasting peace means also to be part of Europe. For also us, I think it is important that if there are any deals, and we have seen all that political and diplomatic effort last year and at the beginning of this year, that we are sitting at the table, not on the table. That's clear. But what I also see is that, unfortunately, Russia is not willing to sit at the table. With Ukrainians, with Americans, Russia still believes that it may and it will be able to win this war. It seems highly unlikely. And I think that realization will come sooner or later, but I don't see that at this point Russia is willing to have a diplomatic process. At least till the end of the year, I don't see this kind of trend. If I'm wrong, I'll be happy to see and to correct myself, but I don't see this.
1: With my last question, let me return to the beginning of our conversation to Donald Trump. The US president seems to have lost interest in finding a peace deal in Ukraine. He's focused now on something else, Iran, the Gulf. Do you think you can change his mind in Ankara somehow?
0: I think that the world is still very much interconnected and complex place. And we saw what had

happened with the crisis in the Middle East. We saw the effects on economy, we saw actually some effects also on the way how the diplomacy is being conducted. I do believe that from the latest reports,

0: Today, we are looking at the future of the Russian economy. How is it that in a country so rich in oil, locals are waiting in line for hours just to get a little bit of gasoline in their car? Hey, and welcome to The Dip. I'm Cassandra, and our podcast today is really going to be adding some spice to the world's most important economic stories. But first, like I said, I want to know what the heck happened. But I want to start with a little bit of context. So this is all a consequence of Ukrainian attacks on Russian fossil fuel infrastructure. We're talking wave after wave of drone strikes on equipment that's really important for turning crude oil into the gasoline that people pump into their cars, right? And it's even gotten so bad that the usually, let's say, optimistic President Vladimir Putin is admitting that there is a problem. And that's because people are feeling that problem. Because even by the time they get to the front of these lines to put some gasoline in their cars, they're paying what are 20-year highs for the privilege. So has Russia's war on Ukraine finally come home? To get into this, I'm joined by two fabulous guests. Up first, we have Yanis Kluge. He's one of Europe's leading researchers analyzing Russia's economy, the effects of sanctions and finances. Thanks for being here, Yanis. And also on the line, we have Sergei Alexashenko, who's previously worked not only for the Russian Finance Ministry, but for the Russian Central Bank. But now, that must seem like a previous life, now he is on Putin's most wanted list. So Sergei, thanks for joining us. I want to start with you. What have you done to land on Putin's most wanted list?
1: Cassandra, nice to be with you. Yanis, very nice to see you once again. Cassandra, the answer to your question is very simple. After Russian invasion of Ukraine, a group of Russians, political and public figures in exile, established a group that is called the Russian Anti-War Committee. And we protested against the war. We tried to enforce European and American politicians to make proper decisions. We support Russians who left the country. We support Ukraine. And the last year, the Federal Security Service, former KGB, announced us in attempting to seizure of power in Russia. And it is the most heavy criminal case with 25 plus years in prison. So you can imagine that there is no more bigger danger to Mr. Putin than to lose the power.
0: And I wanted to stay with you for an extra moment here, Sergei. What are you hearing or observing in Russia about these long gasoline waits right now? How big of a deal is this?
1: The deal is very big in public opinion. And you were right completely in the introduction saying that all of this is the result of the war against Ukraine, Russian invasion, and the strikes of Ukrainian drones and missiles. But above that, we have to add that Russian economy is mostly in oil sector, is strongly monopolized, controlled by five big companies. Three of them belong to the state and controlled by the state. And Russian retail gasoline market is regulated by the government, which, according to Putin's desire, wants to prices to be stable. So to grow slowly, independently of what's going in the market. And yes, the production of gasoline in Russia declined by different estimates from 15% to 20%. But the biggest concern, the biggest problem of the market is that distribution doesn't work. The market doesn't exist because it's controlled by big companies, independent companies. They have no own refineries. And the problem is in distribution. So regions that have a shortage of gasoline, companies are operating there. They cannot purchase gasoline from other regions because prices are regulated, markets are monopolized. So combined together, that's created shortages in different regions. And Crimea is fully banned for private citizens to purchase gasoline. So we may say that every fourth region of Russia is suffering from this crisis. And many other cases, even in Moscow, where market is not closed, and the statistical agency reports that the price growth in price is very, very slow, still people can sometimes stay in lines for an hour, 2 hours or more.
0: That's like just a whole nother level when you say that private citizens are actually banned from purchasing gasoline. But Yanis, I want to bring you in on this because you told me offline in our chats earlier this week that this gas crisis

0: This is the most urgent topic for Russian authorities. Break this down. Why is this so important?
1: First of all, great to be with you, and also, Sergey, great to see you again. I think it's the most important issue at the moment because the Russian government or the Kremlin has the goal to at least partially insulate average Russians from the impact of this war. This has worked at periods, you know, times quite well. At other times, it hasn't worked. Previously, we had a mobilization, which, of course, affected you know, lots of people who didn't want to be affected by it in Russia. But we overall had a stable or even good economic situation for most. And now we have impacts of the war, not just that the drone strikes are visible, but also that average Russians are struggling to fight gasoline. And it's, I mean, this is something that you feel directly in your lives. In a way, it is even more severe than just general inflation, because it's a specific good that you cannot, you know, keep on carrying on your daily routine without, and, you know, that actually creates real problems. So I think it's a bit embarrassing. It's not clear yet how severe this is going to be in the next days or and weeks. We will find out more about that. But as it stands, I would say it is, you know, it's a, it looks pretty bad for the Kremlin.
0: One thing that I keep hearing from colleagues and analysts is that this is giving kind of the end of the USSR vibes, right? We're hearing lots of comparisons to these kinds of shortages, empty fridges versus empty gas tanks. And I'm wondering, Sergey, I believe you were in the USSR at that time. What's your view? Is this comparison fair?
2: Cassandra, I may disclose a secret. I had a chance to work in the government of the USSR, being a very junior special in 1991, and my mail address was Moscow Kremlin Alexashenka. So it's funny. But being serious, of course, there is nothing similar to the Soviet Union in economic system. The biggest difference is how the economy is finding the re-establishing equilibrium. In economic development, in any economy, equilibrium is the most important. And if economy is disequilibrated, that's a crisis. In market economies, it's very simple. It's prices. So as soon as you have some disturbances, markets in one sector grow faster, in others grow slower, you have bankruptcies or booming growth in other sectors, and finally, economy reestablishes its balance. In the Soviet Union, everything was decided by bureaucrats. One bureaucrat decided in a state planning committee, Gosplan, they decided which company will produce what and where. Second agency, GOSNAP, distribution agency, they decided who will supply raw materials to this company and where this company will sell its goods. Next agency decided what is the price. So next agency decided how much labor you need. Mm. Another agency decided what should be the salary. Another agency decided what should be price, and so on and so far. And you see, and when economy was developing smoothly, okay, bureaucrats have enough of time, had enough time to agree with themselves, to change something, to adjust, and to keep economy equilibrated. But as situation started to develop much faster in the second half of 80s, they had no time. Moreover, the biggest problem in the second half of 80s was the lack of political understanding what to do and political will to do something to change the system. Of course, today Russia, despite all problems, despite monopolization, Putin's control, national control of the economy, state participation, still it is a market economy where the bulk of prices are free, and that's why market can be equilibrated. That is, as I said, one of the reasons of these gasoline prices. This market is regulated, prices are regulated, and market is monopolized. That's why we see all those effects that are similar to the Soviet economy. But all the rest is very different.
0: Yeah, no, a totally fair observation. I think when I'm hearing these videos or seeing these videos, it's more of vibes based. But I want to go back to these long queues at gas stations. Giannis, Russia's still a major oil exporter, despite having such long lines and outages and straight up bans, like Sergey was mentioning. How does this all make sense?
1: Well, it's just different goods, different products. Russia exports crude oil. It also exports oil products, especially diesel. But, you know, you could even make the connection. If Russia cannot refine its own crude oil anymore, then it has to export it. So we saw even in recent weeks that Russian crude exports were increasing and not decreasing, which is a sign of Russian refineries not being able to take in the same amount of crude oil. So it's a different market, a different product. Russia exports a lot of diesel. With gasoline, usually it consumes about as much as it produces. That's why I think that, you know, as Sergey already pointed out with regards to diesel, it's definitely a logistics problem. There should be enough diesel available in the country, just not where it is needed. With regards to gasoline, you know, Russia probably actually has to import it because it doesn't have the same amount of spare capacity. One quick remark, I found the discussion really interesting about, you know, what about this current situation is maybe so a Soviet experience. And, you know, as Sergey mentioned, the prices are controlled. So now we have scarcity of gasoline and it's not regulated by the market, but it is regulated also by regional governments who tell people how much gasoline they allow to get gas for, and it's regulated. The price is also the time that you spend in the queue, of course. You know, if you're willing to queue for a few hours, then you will get it. If not, then not. So it's a business. Maybe those kind of distribution systems were also more common in the Soviet Union. And so it's basically, if Russian gasoline prices were free, then we would probably see higher prices, but maybe not this scarcity and limitations in volume. So that, but they're not. So they're not rising as quickly as gas prices in the West would rise.
0: Okay, I can't help but wonder, is your average Russian connecting the dots between gasoline shortages and the war, or are these viewed by most people as a separate issue, Sergey?
2: 50-50. And even those who connect this shortage of gasoline with the war, they do not connect it with Russian aggression against Ukraine. They connect it with Ukrainian strikes. Why do they strike us? We should defeat them. We should destroy them. Yeah, the consequences of steps or dots is different. It's not Russia which invaded Ukraine and Ukraine is defending itself. It's Ukraine who is attacking Russia, and Russia is a peaceful country. We do nothing.
0: Hey, that was just a sneak preview of the Dip podcast. If you want full episodes or you want to listen to more or watch more, you can go ahead and scan this QR code that's appearing on your screen right now. But until next time, thank you so much for watching The Dip.
3: Dolphins, curious, social, and endangered. Catching them is common practice in countries like Ghana. Fishing communities are aware of the ban, but the alternative for them is hunger and poverty. What solutions are there? Close Up. Next.

0: You know what no one ever taught us how to talk about?
1: Yes.
2: Yes.
0: Love, sex, relationship.
3: Yeah, yeah, yeah.
0: This season, we're going deeper.
1: If I feel like that on an occasion, I'll masturbate.
3: Exactly.
0: No shame, no filters. Just honest conversations about what we really think, but rarely get to say out loud. I'm Lisa Mangaldas, and I'm back with a brand new season of Love Matters. Okay. Tune in wherever you get your podcasts.
4: Dolphins are intelligent, sociable, and beloved creatures, but a third of the 40 or so species are under threat. In West Africa, the creatures are regularly caught and killed. Nearly 10,000 lose their lives each year in Ghana through illegal hunting.
5: Sometimes you will be lucky, you get two. Sometimes you'll be lucky, you get big one.
4: Why are dolphins killed? What happens to the meat? It's a grisly business.

0: We go to a fishing village in Ghana to learn more about the situation and to meet German biologist and dolphin expert Sandra Altherr. She works for the environmental organization Pro Wildlife. The ocean here is a paradise for dolphin species. Well, it could be.
1: Ghana is one of the major global hotspots when it comes to dolphin hunting. And I'm primarily trying to find out the main reasons for dolphin hunting.
0: Together we travel along the coast of Ghana. We're heading for the area around Dick's Cove. There are lots of fish and seafood on offer at the local markets. But is dolphin meat still for sale here? Sandra Altherr can't spot any on offer in the market stalls.
2: They said we shouldn't sell it anymore.
0: The vendors are wary. They know that dolphins are legally protected. Nevertheless, they are debating whether to show us their dolphin meat. They decide against it. We ask other market vendors, but get the same response. Hours later, this fisher lets us follow him. We don't know where he's taking us. Then he opens up his storeroom.
3: After this, you don't catch me. Are you sure?
0: His catch from the last few days is stored in freezers. It includes two dolphins.
3: It's good. Original one. Oof. This one is meat, sea meat.
0: These can fetch around 50 euros. These are pantropical spotted dolphins, one of the world's most abundant dolphin species. They grow to between 1.7 and 2.4 meters. At the coast, we meet biologist Isaac Occhieri. For years, he has been researching the dolphins here. We go with him and a few fishers on a boat trip into areas frequented by dolphins. The fishers spend days at sea on their wooden boats, fishing with nets in the traditional way.
4: We have about 18 species in our waters, dolphins and whales combined, right?
5: Stenella attenuata and then Stenella climbing. These two, they are the commonest in our waters.
0: Occhieri has been trying to combat illegal dolphin hunting, and he often travels out to sea to monitor their numbers. After going out more than 20 kilometers, we come across a large group of dolphins. The fishers know exactly where to look.
1: I'm really impressed by how big the group is. A lovely experience.
0: These are pantropical spotted dolphins too. Very sociable and inquisitive, they come close to the boat. There are an estimated 3 million of the species worldwide.
2: Don't be fooled by the fact that there are so many of them. It doesn't necessarily mean there are lots of them. Smaller groups of the animals often get together several times a year to form bigger ones, just for limited periods. You can't assume the size of their numbers from this alone.
0: But numbers are shrinking in the areas where they're hunted.
5: The fishers are using all illegal means, you know, using explosives, right? Blasting dynamite.
6: Oh, they do?
5: Lights. Yes, yes, it happens.
6: Which makes the situation even worse.
5: Even worse, exactly.
0: For fishers, life at sea is hard. They usually spend up to a week at a time on this boat, without a cabin, any shade from the sun, and without any toilets. They catch their lunch fresh from the sea. After a few hours, they confess that they also catch dolphins. They can identify all the different species here.
7: This one is good. The meat is soft and tasty.
4: And natural then is
5: not okay.
7: The other is hard. That's not so good. We often find these two here.
0: It's a popular food, which is why dolphin numbers are dropping.
2: Pantropical spotted dolphins are, quote-unquote, unlucky, in that their population levels are calculated based on global figures. So the dolphins being hunted here are not considered threatened. But you have to differentiate. The resident coastal populations are, of course, more easily targeted. So the species is declining locally, but they are not considered to be threatened globally.
0: But at least Ghana has a law to protect wild animals. The Wildlife Resources Management Act, which came into force in 2024, lists animals that are illegal to catch, kill, or keep, including all dolphins. The situation is more complicated internationally. The International Whaling Commission, or IWC, was set up to protect whales from extinction and to regulate global whale hunting. Researchers and politicians meet regularly to devise or make new guidelines. We try to set up an interview to ask why some toothed whales, like dolphins, are not protected by the IWC, but we only get an email back. The IWC never regulated the hunting of small cetaceans, dolphins and porpoises. The 1946 founding convention of the IWC did not define what a whale is. Some contracting members say that only the IWC has the power to regulate the catch of larger cetaceans. On the German North Sea coast, we meet a scientist who is familiar with the work of the IWC. Isabel Avila works at the Institute of Terrestrial and Aquatic Wildlife Research in Büsum.
8: Hello.
0: The expert has spoken at IWC conferences several times and also travels the globe researching dolphins. She says that the IWC is at odds over the issue, but she thinks it's high time that member countries supported bans and catch quotas.
8: The people that take decisions are there. So it is very important that the International Whaling Commission takes this rule and this leader about that.
0: Avila knows that dolphins play an important role in the marine ecosystem. Deep diving dolphins contribute to the circulation of essential nutrients in ocean waters. They help regulate fish stocks and preserve the natural equilibrium.
8: The intelligence of the dolphins. So they are amazing, amazing beings. They can resolve problems and also they can learn. And also they live in groups. This behavior of cooperation, to care of some animals that are injured or sick, this behavior of to live in a team, that is amazing.
0: We're on our way to the Saloum Delta in Senegal to meet U.S. scientist Lucy Keith Jine, who is trying to save rare dolphins. We're accompanying the biologist to a fishing village where dolphins are traditionally hunted or end up as bycatch in fishing nets. Keith Jine believes in raising public awareness instead of bans. With her foundation, the African Aquatic Conservation Fund, she has devised a program for schools along the coast. In this school, the future has already been decided for most of the children. The girls will be fish traders and the boys, fishers. The biologist wants to reach all of them.
9: Because we want people, particularly children, to grow up understanding the need to protect them and why it's important, because they are so rare. And unfortunately, we're certain that some are caught in nets, probably accidentally, but at the same time, they're not released when they're caught in nets. And we find that in our work here, it's much easier to get through to children and change their minds than adults.
0: The main concern is the Atlantic humpback dolphin.
10: Here we have a list of animals from Senegal.
0: The humped back makes

0: the Atlantic humpback dolphin easy to identify. It is critically endangered. There are thought to be less than 3,000 in total. The goal is to sensitize the children to the need to protect the species.
1: It's an interesting program for our students. In this area, people mainly live off fishing. It's great that they tell their parents about it and talk about it after school.
0: The program takes a playful approach to make it fun, like in this little play. With no food to put on the table, the wife gets angry with her husband. He goes out and catches a dolphin. But then the police arrive. In the end, the dolphin has to be put back in the water. Lucy Keith Jain is happy with how the day has gone.
2: It's a long time project, but it's a good feeling for today. It's a success.
3: Yeah, really exciting. We're really happy to be doing these education programs. Just really make the kids laugh, but think about it at the same time.
0: The play's star has spent many years out at sea himself.
1: I remember. In the past, we caught and ate the dolphins, but we didn't sell them. We stopped eating them when we found out that they play a very useful role in the ecosystem.
0: Back on Ghana's coast, Zandra Altair mingles with the fishers. The women, fish vendors, are waiting for their husbands to arrive with their catches. Fish in all shapes and sizes are being offloaded, including rarer species like this manta ray. But no one wants to be filmed. They insist we move on.
4: There's likely some dolphin in one of the vessels here.
5: Okay, yeah.
4: Yes, but then they are very apprehensive.
0: But we carry on filming at another beach. Here, sharks are being offloaded, quite openly. They are a prized catch. The fins are sold to China. They fetch a high price, even though some shark species are protected under international law.
6: Talking to the fisher was very interesting. I asked him what kind of sharks they were, and he didn't know himself what kind had been caught. If the people involved don't know what species they are, then all the measures meant to protect individual endangered species are, of course, very difficult to implement. It's sobering.
0: Dozens of dead sharks line the shore.
6: Before the shark carcasses are cut up, their fins are removed because they are going to be exported to Asia. Their flesh is consumed locally.
0: At least the meat gets eaten. After several hours at the port, the fishers slowly warm up to us and tell us what they catch each day.
7: Tuna, shark, dolphin, sea turtles.
0: Then they show us what they have been hiding from us. More sharks, including a hammerhead shark and a dolphin.
6: That is a pantropical spotted dolphin. It can be easily identified from the many spots on its flanks. The Clemeny dolphin has become so rare that the pantropical spotted dolphin is the main one left here. But its numbers are also dropping.
0: The fishers know that what they're doing is illegal.
6: In Ghana, the catching and killing of all marine mammals is banned, sharks, but also sea turtles. But the fishers ignore this because it's so lucrative for them. We know that there are more than 100,000 worldwide, and when you see one, then of course it makes you sad. But this is the reality here, the daily reality.
0: Isaac Okiere and a co-worker measure and photograph the dolphin. A team of freelance research project workers have been documenting all the catches at different ports in Ghana. An app was created to help. It can record location, species, size, and cause of death. The data is then collated at the University of Cape Coast. Isaac Occhieri analyzes the statistics and makes them available to other researchers.
5: So we receive the data almost every day. When our network members see any landings, they take the picture, they identify, then they provide the information into the app.
0: Participants found that almost all the species listed here have been caught.
6: The locations recorded here show where catching is taking place, including significant catches that haven't already been documented in the literature. The app lets us take a much more systematic approach to what's happening right along Ghana's coastline. We'll have to keep these numbers in mind and consider whether there are even more dolphins being caught than we previously thought.
0: At the research station in Buzum, scientists are arriving at similar conclusions. One-third of all dolphin species are declining. Isabella Vila's research testifies to that, too. The drop in numbers can be attributed to hunting and the risks of dolphins becoming tangled in trawler nets accidentally, but also to pollution.
8: We need to act. We need to protect the dolphins because they help for the health of the ocean. And there are no specific rules in worldwide to protect them from pollution, from collision with boats, from noise pollution, from direct harvesting, from bycatch.
0: Back in Senegal, we're going in search of the rare Atlantic humpback dolphin. Together with biologist Lucy Keith Jine, we travel across the country, through villages and small towns, to a remote national park. The sprawling river landscape of the Saloum Delta. We join the conservationists for their annual census. The area is home to a population of the species, which only lives along the western coast of Africa. Researchers conduct the tally during the same two-week period each year.
9: There are definitely some moving around the whole Delta Saloum. So we're, you know, that dynamic is what we're trying to understand. What causes them to move? You know, are there territorial groups? Is it because of fish? Is it seasonally? So they move around quite a lot.
0: The Atlantic humpback dolphin can grow up to 2.7 meters in length. A few hundred of them are thought to live here in the Delta. The researchers deploy a recorder.
9: We have sound traps, which are instruments that record all sounds, but we're looking for the dolphins' vocalizations and their clicks when they're feeding, and we deploy them on a mount at the bottom for up to 6 months. When we first put out the recorder in 2021, we were not seeing dolphins in that area, but when we got the recorder back, the very first night after we deployed it, at 8 o'clock, they were there. So that's amazing for us because now we know even though we weren't seeing them, they were there.
0: How many still live here? And how do the figures compare to past counts? The painstaking work begins. Wow. And then.
10: Oh, look, there's a mom and a baby.
0: Atlantic humpback dolphins are not as inquisitive and extroverted as other species of dolphins. They keep their distance from the boat, coming up for air briefly and inconspicuously. Underwater footage like this is rare,

0: However, with years of experience in film and photography under their belts, the two of them are happy with the result. And now they're checking whether they have spotted any new dolphins.
1: We are trying to get the dorsal fin, the back fin, because they can have unique scars and markings on them. And that we use as a fingerprint to identify an individual. It gets an ID number, and then it builds our catalog.
0: Some 200 creatures identified in that way live here in the Saloum Delta. The national park is protected under Senegalese law. The number of sightings is rising, but researchers fear for their future.
1: We here in Senegal have thought about the fact that we may need to be an insurance colony someday and have even sort of laid out a plan in our Consortium for the Conservation of the Humpback Dolphin protocols for what we call ex situ, so for actually literally blocking off a mangrove channel if needed in the future to protect some dolphins so that we have an insurance colony.
0: That could work. The dolphins only move in a small radius around the river delta. But for now, the environmentalists are continuing to focus on their awareness-raising work with the fishers and their children. On Ghana's coast, the situation is different. More and more dolphins are being slaughtered. We're here with biologist Zandra Altair trying to understand why. She's been working for years on studies about illegal dolphin hunting. One of the main causes, dolphin meat, is used to lure sharks. The creatures are cut up at sea, and their flesh is used as bait to catch more lucrative prey. That way, killing dolphins goes under the radar, making figures impossible to determine. Dozens of sharks are also landed, despite being protected under law.
2: You have to accept that people here are fighting for survival. Fishing is declining. They have a problem because their traditional source of protein is dwindling. Species protection is a difficult argument to convey if people are wondering how to feed their families every day. We as industrialized nations are partly responsible for overfishing. We can't go around lecturing people.
0: Many fishers are also facing the problem of high gas prices, as well as dwindling fish stocks. Isaac Okiere knows that many are battling to keep their heads above water each day. In their simple wooden boats, they're competing against industrial fishing fleets. They are mainly Chinese-run, but operate under false flags. Random checks reveal that almost 100% of fish on board these trawlers were too small to be caught. Ghana's fishers operate some 12,000 registered traditional fishing boats and catch about 170,000 tons of fish each year. By contrast, 76 trawlers, which are mainly owned by the Chinese, catch 37,000 tons officially. But the Environmental Justice Foundation says, due to illegal hauls, both groups actually catch about the same amount.
3: Has made the small pelagic stocks decline significantly. And as a result, those bigger fishes, they go after, are also declined.
0: The Environmental Justice Foundation says that local fishers' income in West Africa has dropped by up to 40% in the last decade. One reason for that became apparent during shooting. We saw several boats returning without any fish on board, even though the fishers spent 5 days at sea. Waiting vendors are frustrated. The market traders have to compete for the catch. Ben, who owns a boat himself, says that things are getting more difficult for everyone here.
4: It has been changed. Formerly, when we go, we get a lot of fish.

0: But recently, no fish. It's very difficult for you to get fish. As you can see, a lot of canoes are here because of money. You don't have money to go. So our work has been destroyed. I didn't get any fish. I got a big fish, one dolphin, big one dolphin. Do you have to throw it away? No, I have to bring it. Sometimes we eat it, and sometimes we sell it. It depends how big it is.
1: He is quite open that dolphins are a welcome source of food or bait.
2: Poverty is definitely a problem. People definitely need alternative sources of income. They're really struggling to survive off fishing. It's not a viable livelihood anymore, so a different approach is definitely needed. And we also urgently need laws to be enforced to end these abuses. Existing laws need to be implemented.
1: On the outskirts of the village, we visit a family to find out whether dolphins feature in their diet. This fisher, who owns several boats and has employees, openly admits to regularly catching dolphins. Not just as shark bait, but also to feed his family.
3: So we catch a dolphin about once a week.
1: Fisher families generally eat everything that gets caught. Average incomes here amount to less than 200 euros a month.
2: The possibility of developing a sort of marine ecotourism here is being considered. For example, instead of fishing and hunting dolphins, the fishers would take tourists out to sea and give them the chance to see live dolphins in the wild. But that would involve a major shift. It would require a lot of investment, and fishers would need to give up age-old traditions.
1: But as we have seen, Ghana is still a long way from that, as long as the seas are exploited by foreign fishing fleets and many people lack the means to subsist, dolphins will remain on the menu and illegal hunting will continue.

0: last primeval forest. Chopped down for your home.
1: This entire forest is owned by IKEA.
2: Yes, but soon all this area is going to be clear cut.
0: Sustainable furniture is what the Swedish company claims to offer. Yet a trip to Romania reveals IKEA loves wood. Next. Moisture, heat, mosquitoes, dengue fever. People are dying from it in the Indonesian city of Semarang as well. United against the bloodsuckers, how city residents are actively taking up the fight. Eco India in 90 minutes. Give your mailbox an upgrade with the latest newsletter from DW.
3: This is DW News, and these are our top stories. Russia carried out massive missile and drone strikes across Ukraine Monday, killing at least 22 people. President Volodymyr Zelensky said if Ukraine received license to produce Patriot interceptor missiles, it could protect itself. Meanwhile, Kyiv's military said its drone struck Russia's largest oil refinery in the city of Omsk, some 2,500 kilometers from the Ukrainian border.

The Hamas militant group has announced the end of its government in Gaza and is preparing to transfer power to a committee backed by the United Nations. It's part of a US-brokered ceasefire deal agreed with Israel last October. Hamas said the handover showed its commitment to Gaza's reconstruction after years of war. Huge crowds of mourners gathered in Tehran for a funeral procession for the late Supreme Leader Ayatollah Ali Khamenei. A truck carried his flag-draped coffin and those of family members killed in a US-Israeli airstrike on February 28th. The mourning is set to end on Thursday, when Khamenei is buried in his birthplace, Mashhad.

0: Doamne, ăsta e lemn din parc național ilegal.
1: Din firma asta.
2: This entire forest is owned by IKEA.
3: Yes, but soon all this area is going to be clear-cut.
2: Is that because we've been here? You're in Romania to actually save the forests?
4: Yes, absolutely. We love wood and we love forests.

0: your camera on. Yeah.
1: My name is Gabriel. I have a university and post-university degree in nature sciences, and I'm the founding member of Romanian environmental NGO Agent Green. I'm sitting in the middle of a clear cut done by IKEA right after they bought it. The entire forest cover has been removed. So there is no more trees left. It's just one tree over there, and this is what they call FSC certified, because they left the biotope tree. It's not sustainable forestry, and it's not sustainable products and furniture you are using right now if it comes from places like this.
2: IKEA. We love wood.
3: Ifølge IKEA selv er deres skovdrift ikke bare bæredygtig. Den er ligefrem med til at sikre fremtiden for de rumænske skove.
4: We love wood because it is durable, renewable, recyclable and beautiful. Because we know that responsible forest management helps to combat climate change. We make a difference for the future of the forests and the people living around them.
3: IKEA siger, de gør en positiv forskel for de rumænske skoves fremtid. Men lokale miljøaktivister kritiserer IKEA for at gøre det stik modsatte. 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
5: It's important to manage forests in a sustainable way because forests are really important, are a part of the ecosystem, I mean, of land. In Europe, which used to be covered by tremendous amounts of forests, we have cut most of them down. This has repercussions on biodiversity, on carbon storage, on people, people's well-being. Companies like IKEA that claim to be sustainable have to actually ensure that they're meeting both the ecological, the social, and the economic dimensions of sustainability.

0: I Karpaterbjergene ligger en hytte, der fungerer som et fremskudt forskningscenter. Herfra tager forskere ud for blandt andet at undersøge den helt særlige biodiversitet i området.
1: We try to do good things for the forest. I would say that Carpathians is one of the most beautiful mountains in the world. They have a very good balance in altitude and with forest. Very mild environment, it's not that harsh. Landforms, waters, lakes, waterfalls, vegetation, fauna that was formed during the centuries. So why we need to destroy that very quickly now? This is why I set up a big group in Romania for all of the researchers who work in life science and earth science to try to collaborate together and to improve the things in Romania in order to protection and conservation of the environment, especially because we are facing a lot of problems.
0: Gabriel Pound fra Agent Green vil vise os nogle flere IKEA-skove.
1: The forest of IKEA starts from here, I think.
2: I think it was from there. So.
3: It's better or fur bed for me.
4: So, Gabi, where exactly are we now?
3: We have the precise location here. The altitude is above 1,200.
0: Her i Tibau ligger der skovrydninger højt op ad bjerget.
3: We are just here at the bottom of the valley, and above us is this unbelievable clear cuts. Look at this. Unbelievable. One clear cut, and the roads are like highways.
1: What I see here is just, you know, they want to take benefit from the forest. They saw this part of the terrain here like an economical target. It doesn't nothing to do with, you know, cultural, environmental, and with protection and conservation.
3: What we are seeing here is clear cut. It's complete removal of the entire forest habitat, and it's like permanent damage and destabilizing the slope and destabilizing the forest.

0: big corporations, including global company IKEA, have chosen to come in Romania, a country which is home and synonym with definition of corruption, and just have operations here. There is a blind or turning guy in all the chain and at all levels in Romania that you can get away with it.
1: There are trucks standing ready to load tomorrow.
0: Yeah.
1: Yeah, this is forest country.
0: Yeah.
2: I Rumænien samarbejder IKEA med den lokale skovindustri. 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
1: Can you get the number?
0: Yes, MM.
2: Og Rumæniens præsident har udråbt problemet til et nationalt sikkerhedsspørgsmål.
0: I am checking it in the app now.
1: Yeah.
2: På grund af den omfattende illegale skovdrift har myndighederne indført et system, hvor alle transporter med træ skal registreres.
0: Right, it says it has transport permit issued at 1610. But the picture he put inside this, you can't see the full load of the tree. If you look at it, it's only half of the photo. The actual load is double than what's showing in the photos. He's saying that he's carrying 11.9 cubic meters. I think that's probably 15 to 20 cubic meters there.
1: Yeah.
2: Den illegale del af tømmerindustrien forsvarer hårdnakket sin indbringende forretning. 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
3: Gabriel Pound fra Agent Green har også mærket de hårde metoder, som dele af den rumænske tømmerindustri benytter sig af.
4: I didn't have the right vehicle or the right equipment and definitely no security measures taken.
3: Gabriel Pound var på tur med udenlandske journalister for at undersøge en fældning i en statsejet skov.
4: We arrived in a place where there was a billboard saying which company is doing what, and say, please stop for a second, I want to take a picture of that. And they stayed in the car, I was out, and as I was taking the second picture, a forest vehicle with six big guys, double of my size, each of them.
5: Haide, haide sus, man.
4: There was no conversation. There were becoming very aggressive. I make a few steps back, trying to keep the distance to start the conversation. But they have not any intention to have a conversation.
6: Close it, close it.
4: The perpetrators, sawing my teammate in the car with the handy camera, were screaming, kill them all, take that camera, and we will say that it was self-defense. When I heard that, I was happy they left.
6: I'm coming.
3: Mens det lykkedes for Gabriel Pounds venner at flygte, er han selv ladt tilbage.
4: They started to punch and kick until they put me down, and even then they haven't stopped. I was trying to cover it and protect my face, but they smashed my head behind and broke all the ribs here and here. And as I was not moving anymore and they thought I'm dead, they left me. I have spent some years in psychotherapy to overcome that, because I started to have nightmares. Was the advice of the psychotherapist, just give up your plans to live in such a place in Romania and just live elsewhere. And I've done that. I'm living now in a secret place where nobody knows and nobody comes. Far away from my home country, because it's simply too dangerous for me to be here. I have to come clandestine all the time and make my visits very short.
3: På trods af at overfaldet på Gabriel Pound blev filmet, er ingen af overfaldsmændene efterfølgende blevet dømt.

0: Ikea och trä. 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
1: We're not letting you put together the products yourself because we're lazy. It's actually the other way around. You're the half, we're the half, and together we save money and pressure on the environment.
2: IKEA har gennem mange år tjent penge på at sælge møbler lavet af træ.

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1: We're rolling?
2: Yeah.
1: Good.
3: Can you manage forests in a way that is good for people, good for planet, and good for the economy? And in IKEA, we absolutely believe that 100%.
1: Yeah. You brought along some local managers, but we were not allowed to use any of their answers because of security issues, you called it. Can you explain what are these security issues?
3: I don't think it's about danger necessarily. It's more that we didn't want them on camera, and there are various issues with that, including security issues, where we felt it was safer that I would be the spokesperson.
1: Well, let's follow them. They know the way.
0: Det viser sig, at IKEA har haft travlt. Siden vi besøgte området for et halvt år siden og kontaktede IKEA, har de været tilbage. Og nu er området genplantet endnu en gang. Denne gang med egetræer i plastikrør.
1: As I understand it, healthy mixed forest is not supposed to be clear-cutted.
4: No.
3: From my understanding, guys, is that this is a substitute cut, not a clear cut.
4: Exactly.
3: So we're for the long-term health of the forest, we're replacing what is more of an invasive species with oak, which is much better for the soil, it's much better for the long-term health of the forest.
0: IKEA benægter, at der er tale om såkaldte clear cuts. I stedet bruger de et nyt ord, som jeg aldrig har hørt om før, i forbindelse med skovdrift.
3: As I see, is that what we're doing here is substitute cutting.
4: Exactly.
1: They call it substitute cutting. Have you heard of that term before?
5: Honestly, I have never heard of substitute cutting before. As a way of managing forests now.
6: Ja, det er ikke et ord, jeg har kunne finde nogen steder. Så jeg vil betragte det som en eller anden form for nysprog, man har opfundet til lejligheden, for ligesom at tale sig udenom, at man faktisk har lavet en skovdrift, som ikke er bæredygtig.
5: I think there is a stigma to clear-cutting. So if IKEA doesn't call it clear-cutting, I think they're trying to avoid the negative connotation that clear-cutting has.
3: For us, this is a substitute cut, where we're replacing alien species with more of a solid oak for the long-term health of the forest.
0: Udover de mange egetræer, de fælder i skoven her, siger IKEA altså, at de fjerner fremmede og invasive arter for at erstatte dem med eg. 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
6: Det er i hvert fald ikke godt for biodiversiteten, fordi at man mindsker, hvad skal man sige, træartsdiversiteten og får det, man kalder en monokultur, altså en kommende skov, der kun består af en enkelt

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1: In the paper is progressive logging, but when the entire forest cover has been removed, in reality this is clear cut. When you're doing large openings like this in the canopy, you can no longer have the kind of forest you had before here. It's simply not possible. And the place where we are right now is a living proof. We can zoom in to the soil and walk for hundreds of meters, and we won't see babies of trees that used to be here. I can't see a single oak. I can't see a single beech tree baby. I can't see a linden tree. I can't see the ash tree that we have seen at the entrance. I can't see those anymore. They are gone.
4: Right. It expired in March 23.
5: That's according to the information we have yet.
4: Yeah. You have checked Sumal?
5: Yeah.
4: Can you open the one with where we have the big Sumal?
5: Yeah, yeah, here. There.
4: This is all over Romania.
5: Yeah, with all of the transport of wood the last 3 days.
4: How many transports has been made the last 3 days?
5: 61,000 transports.
4: In 3 days?
5: Yeah.
4: Interesting. So let's go to the forest we went to today.
5: Mm-hmm.
4: Can you find that?
5: Yeah, we were close to Iași, and this is the forest we visited, a Natura 2000 protected site. Yeah, and if we zoom in right in the middle, we've been here.
4: This entire forest is owned by IKEA.
5: Yes, but soon all this area is going to be clear-cutted.

0: Det er ikke første gang IKEA reagerer på denne måde. Agent Green har tidligere udgivet en rapport, hvor de kritiserede IKEA's skovdrift i andre områder af Rumænien.
1: Agent Green, a Romanian environmental group, has published a report detailing what it claims are destructive logging practices.
0: Da rapporten fik medieomtale, afviste IKEA al kritik. Men de genbesøgte også de kritiserede områder.
2: And the reaction that IKEA had was to go there and do a facelift of the area, which means they have spent an enormous amount of money to correct nature.
0: Det IKEA blandt andet gjorde, var at tage tilbage og plante egetræer i plastrør.
2: They are reactive, not proactive. That's what I have to criticize about them. And they're not having a real conversation. They just do it their way.
3: Could it be that I wrote to you on 16th of December, talking to you about all the things we found, and suddenly we're here 3 months later, and look. Is that because we've been here?
4: I think there is a natural flow and a natural process. And you came at one point, now we're coming at another point. You see the process where it is now. You saw it where it was then.
0: Ifølge planerne skulle skovdriften i det Natura 2000 beskyttede område her foregå på en måde, så skoven regenererer naturligt. 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Men ifølge Agent Green kan det ikke ske, når IKEA fjerner næsten alle træer i store områder.
4: In this case, we're absolutely relying on natural regeneration, but sometimes trees might not take. We might find the composition of that forest is not coming as it should, and then we will do some interventions to make sure that the forest will regenerate in the nice way that is good for the forest.
3: That's why you have used the plastic tubes to get more oak trees.
4: I mean, specifically, this is about making... So even natural regeneration needs a helping hand, right?
3: Okay. Yeah, it looks like
5: it. Can I ask you, we know with this plastic everywhere, it's the first forest I'm seeing a forest of plastic.
0: Jeg har min lokale fixer med på turen for at filme. Han har studeret miljøvidenskab og ved meget om rumænsk skovdrift. Og på et tidspunkt kan han ikke lade være med at blande sig i samtalen.
5: To me it's a failure of management, because for progressive logging your regeneration should be natural. You retreat back, you remove some of the trees, you encourage the oak to make seedlings and you let the oak expand naturally. Here you have oaks in tubes.
3: In Yash you do progressive logging. And you've been forced to plant oak seedlings in plastic tube. That is not how it's supposed to be, is it?
4: I can't comment on this, on the detail that, you know, we visited a lot of locations. We've been fully transparent with you on how we work with the forest and our intentions. We've also had all of the accusations independently verified, not just by the Romanian Forest Guard. We also have FSC auditors visiting our sites. So I'm really confident how we're managing those forests.

0: træde i IKEAs produkter og fra IKEAs egen skovdrift rundt om i verden er godkendt af FSC. Ifølge IKEA er det en af garantierne for, at alt er bæredygtigt.
1: So FSC is a certifier. We think they're one of the best systems around to make sure that we're running forests responsibly.
2: I think that people should know that FSC certification doesn't mean too much anywhere in the world. But in Romania, it's even worse. It's equal with nothing. FSC standard in Romania allows clear cuts like this, and even logging in virgin primary and old-growth forest and inside national parks. And because FSC standard allows it, IKEA accepts it.

0: Vampiren?
1: Heißer Mann, du frei.
2: Det er ikke kun Gabriel Pound fra Agent Green, som kritiserer FSC-ordningen.
3: The systems and procedures that FSC has and which IKEA relies on to a large extent are flawed, fundamentally flawed, and that's something that needs to be addressed urgently.
2: Den internationale miljøorganisation EarthSide har udgivet flere kritiske rapporter om IKEA's brug af træ.
3: IKEA is the biggest consumer of wood on the planet. That's something we calculated and something they don't deny. They consume 20-21 million cubic meters of timber a year, and to put that in perspective, that's one tree every second. That's enough logs to go around the world 7 times. So they are hugely influential in the world of sustainable timber.
2: EarthSides rapporter har kritiseret IKEA for brug af illegalt fældet træ i Rusland og Ukraine. Og træ fra straffefangelejre i Belarus. Alt sammen godkendt af FSC.
3: Well, that's the bizarrest thing. So it was all green labeled. It had all been greenwashed. We see these same problems everywhere. FSC has been found to have been certifying illegal timber, certifying human rights abuses all over the world, not just in IKEA supply chains. And IKEA continues to rely very much on FSC certificates.
2: Både IKEA og FSC har afvist kritikken. Deres svar til EarthSide er, at de ikke accepterer illegalt fældet træ, og at de arbejder aktivt for at forhindre problemet.
4: Som jeg forstår, der ejer IKEA 51.000 hektar skov i Rumænien, og det er alt sammen FSC-certificeret. 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Det ser ikke kønt ud, vil jeg sige.
5: The FSC is one of the tools that we use in responsible forest management.
6: Yeah.
5: Our belief is it's one of the best systems around, and we want to continue investing in that and support that to make that even better and stronger.
7: I think the FSC system has been critiqued for a long time, that it doesn't really live up to what it's supposed to from the beginning when it was created some decades ago. It's been corrupted by business interests. They also get paid by the companies that they're certifying, so there's a clear economic, I would say, like, objective behind certifying as much as possible. So I do not think that FSC can reasonably claim to stand for sustainable forest management any longer.
2: Jeg har forsøgt at få FSC til at svare på kritikken i et interview, men det har de afvist.
8: We're getting close.
2: IKEA har siden 2015 drevet skovdrift i Rumænien. 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
8: Be careful that they don't see the camera, yeah? Actually, you have black windows in the back, that's okay.

You will soon see the IKEA green and white no trespassing sign, yeah? You're not supposed to drive in here. You're not supposed to take photos. Practically everything that we're doing, we're not supposed to be doing.

0: IKEA ejer skoven her, men har solgt tømret til et lokalt firma, som selv har stået for at fælde træerne i området.
1: This is leftovers from the forestry. Is this legal?
2: No, no, it's illegal. They should have protected this river by all means, you know. They shouldn't have let it become like this.
1: Yeah.
2: Good.
1: Yeah.
2: So obviously this is just going to cause erosion. They haven't done their job here.
3: IKEA aici deține controlul total al propriul lor ocol, care administrează zona, iar ei încheie direct contracte cu firme prestatoare. 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
1: Det er almost 3 meters high.
3: Da.
0: For at anlægge ulovlige skovningsveje, for at fjerne mere tømmer fra skoven end angivet, og for at beskadige stående træer. 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
4: So, yeah, the guy said these are definitely a dodgy company. They've been fined several times. If we want to get the full record, we should send like a public request to the police.
1: Okay. The forest guard issued various fines for the logging company.
5: Yeah, so for me, that's a flag that the system is actually working.
1: But this was the fines were given out due to an NGO, Agent Green, who filed the complaint and made the forest guard do his work. But like, that resulted in three fines so far. Doesn't that affect you at all?
5: I don't know this company myself, but the overall process at Inca is that we're very strict with who we work with. So I think we wouldn't tolerate that kind of behavior within Inca operations.
1: But so far you've done. So far you have done. They are still here. Is it all possible that some of these subcontractors have been influenced by the way things have been run in the forest industry in Romania over the years?
5: So we're very careful about who we work with. We have very strict processes around subcontractors and also around people who companies who come on to who we sell the wood to.
0: Jeg har længe forsøgt at få svar på, om IKEA nogensinde selv har opdaget brud på reglerne eller korruption, som de har indberettet.
1: Have you ever reported any kind of corruptive behavior? It's an unanswered question that we have asked again and again.
5: I was super clear with you last time, and I'll be super clear again.
1: Yeah.
5: We have a zero tolerance approach for any corruption in our operations.
1: Have you reported that? Now I'm asking again.
5: So in any location, whether it's Romania, whether it's somewhere else in Europe or around the world, we will respond to that.
1: But that's still not answering my question.
6: Lige præcis på dit spørgsmål.
1: Nej.
6: Jo, du har fået svaret på dit spørgsmål.
1: So you have not reported anything?
5: So I'd rather not get into individual cases now, but I'm telling you that our approach is a zero tolerance approach to any form of corruption. If we find it, we will report it and we will take action.

0: Vi har besøgt flere af IKEA's skove i Rumænien. 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
2: I like IKEA. I've been going to IKEA lots, but I really question the fundamental business model. This Heim is up for fast furniture, I would say so.
3: But it's difficult for them because they're a company whose business model is to be fast and cheap furniture. And if they will listen what we have to say, this might need to change their business model, because the era of cheap and fast furniture, where you have an annual catalog for furniture, just like you have for fashion, is gone. It's over.
4: Why are IKEA involved in forestry in Romania?
5: Our belief is that if you manage forestry in the right way, it can be good for people, it can be good for planet, and it can be good for the economy.
4: So you're saying that you're in Romania to actually save the forests?
5: Yes, absolutely. And if you look at the forest since we've been there, you can see that the forest has actually grown in density since we began in Romania. We love wood and we love forests.

This is DW News, and these are our top stories. Russia carried out massive missile and drone strikes across Ukraine Monday, killing at least 22 people. President Volodymyr Zelensky said if Ukraine received license to produce Patriot interceptor missiles, it could protect itself. Meanwhile, Kyiv's military said its drone struck Russia's largest oil refinery in the city of Omsk, some 2,500 kilometers from the Ukrainian border. The Hamas militant group has announced the end of its government in Gaza and is preparing to transfer power to a committee backed by the United Nations. It's part of a US-brokered ceasefire deal agreed with Israel last October. Hamas said the handover showed its commitment to Gaza's reconstruction after years of war. Huge crowds of mourners gathered in Tehran for a funeral procession for the late Supreme Leader Ayatollah Ali Khamenei. A truck carried his flag-draped coffin and those of family members killed in a US-Israeli airstrike on February 28th. The mourning is set to end on Thursday, when Khamenei is buried in his birthplace, Mashhad.

Almost 20 years after taking control over the Gaza Strip, Hamas says it's dissolving its government. The group claims it's clearing the way for a technocratic committee to administer the war-torn territory. But Israel dismisses the move as a stunt, arguing that as long as Hamas retains its weapons, Hamas calls the shots. Breakthrough or bluff? Coming up on The Day.

0: I'm Nicole Froelich in Berlin to our viewers on PBS in the United States and everyone joining us from around the world. Welcome. It's great to have you with us. We begin the day with an announcement from Hamas. The militant Palestinian group says it's going to dissolve the body that has governed Gaza for almost two decades. Hamas violently seized control of the territory in 2007 from its Palestinian rival Fatah. Now it says it will hand over power to a committee of technocrats as part of the U.S.-brokered ceasefire deal with Israel that has been enforced since last October. Progress in implementing phase two of the deal has stalled as both sides accuse the other of violating the terms. In the areas of Gaza not controlled by Israel, Hamas remains in power. But under the deal, it should give up all control of the territory and demilitarize. Our next guest is Ahmed Fouad Al-Hatib. He's an activist and the director of Realign for Palestine. That's an Atlantic Council project that advocates for a two-state solution and a non-violent pro-Palestine discourse. He grew up in Gaza City and left the territory in 2005. Ahmed, welcome to DW. Now, this sounds significant, but what does it mean in practical terms? Will Hamas really give up the day-to-day governance of Gaza?
1: On its surface, it sounds like a significant development, but as of now, I doubt that this is anything beyond a ruse by Hamas to signal that it is in fact compromising when all indications point to the group maintaining its cadre of administrative personnel, that's both the medical, educational, and security personnel. Hamas has no real intention of disarming or relinquishing control. What Hamas is desperate for is something akin to the Hezbollah model in Lebanon, whereby the group reigns, but it doesn't rule. As of now, all that this announcement has been backed up by is the resignation of the head of the group's emergency committee, which is basically what Hamas has reduced its governing apparatus to, this committee post October 7th. But it remains to be seen whether or not subsequent actions by the group will be taken to actually bolster this announcement.
0: Mm-hmm. What do you think was the motivation behind this announcement from Hamas? Why are we seeing this now?
1: Well, last week we had the meeting, a serious meeting in Cyprus with the Board of Peace members, the executive committee. We had some representatives from donor nations there. The United States was present there. And so there's growing pressure to see what becomes of now that the war in Iran is for the time being receding from headlines. There is renewed interest in Gaza. And people are looking at the Board of Peace and what little has actually been accomplished. They're looking at the humanitarian conditions. They're looking at the escalation of violence. Israel is continuing to assassinate Hamas members and militants. Hamas is continuing to go after Gazans it suspects of opposing its rule and attempting to undermine it. And so we're seeing destabilization across Gaza politically and from a security point of view. And that's where I think Hamas feels compelled to give something up in a desperate attempt to prevent the return of war and also to not fall out of favor, if you will, with mediators who've been so far, I would say, supportive of the group's position, like maybe Egypt, Turkey, and Qatar.
0: Mm-hmm. It was Benjamin Netanyahu's stated goal to destroy Hamas after October 7th. Now, there has been a shaky ceasefire in place in Gaza for 9 months. The violence, of course, has not disappeared from the territory. Give us a sense of how much control Hamas still has over Gaza.
1: Well, tragically and regrettably, Hamas is very much so in control. And I have immediate and extended family members. I have an army of contacts throughout the Gaza Strip. And we just have to think of what happened 10 days ago when there was an attempt to hold a massive anti-Hamas rally, calling on the group to relinquish control so that we can have the reconstruction commencement, so that we can have NCAG, that is the Technocratic Committee, taken over, so that we can have the initiation of transformation and the transitional period in Gaza to restore some resemblance of life and begin the long road to recovery. And Hamas quickly suppressed all of that. And I think that's just a small sign of how the group maintains control over the population. Then we've seen reports of the group actually being able to, and these are Israeli intelligence assessments and that of Western countries and cables, some of which I've actually been able to see, talking about the repairing of tunnels, the reconstruction of some of the workshops that are preparing for the next round of confrontation with the state of Israel. And so there are concerning signs that we're merely at a stalemate now, all these months after the ceasefire, with no sign on the horizon of any true transition beyond the actual state of war that we've seen since October 7th.
0: I want to quote something you said on X a couple of days ago. Hamas must be dismantled on every front, political, military, financial, and social. I want to know from you, before I let you go, how big a factor is reconciliation between Palestinians and Israelis in that process?
1: Well, and this is one of the challenges. I mean, before we even, I'll get to that in a second real quick, but there has to also be internal reconciliation among the Palestinians themselves. And I'm not talking about PA and Hamas. I'm talking about how Hamas for 2 decades now in Gaza has created just fissures among the Palestinian society that are in need of healing, in need of repairs. Then you add to it the political dimension with the Palestinian Authority and the other Palestinian factions. And then, of course, you add the dimension of the irreparable damage that Hamas did to the Palestinian legitimate aspirations for independence, for freedom from the Israeli military occupation, for statehood, for self-determination, and how Hamas weakened the case for Palestinian independence among large segments of the Israeli public, the Israelis who lived along the Gaza border, the so-called Gaza envelope communities that were deeply harmed on October 7th, some of whom I knew personally, some of whom helped when my dad, who was an UNRWA doctor in Gaza, and he passed away, they helped my family members access medical care. These are good people that were harmed unnecessarily as part of a despicable terror attack, really. And so beyond the politics and the narrative of Israel and Palestine, real people were hurt, certainly on the Palestinian side, and I lost family members, but also on the Israeli side. And I've met many Israelis who want to build cultural bridges, who want to actually reconcile, not as kumbaya, let's hold hands and everything is going to be fine, but to do the hard work that complements the policy work. And that's where I think some of the work that I'm doing at Realign for Palestine and some of the advocacy work complements a lot of the policy work that I'm doing in DC.
0: Ahmed Fouad Al-Hatib, thank you so much for all those insights and your time today.
1: Thank you.
0: NATO leaders are gathering in Ankara this week for a summit at a critical moment for the alliance. Russia's war against Ukraine, instability in the Middle East, and pressure to strengthen Europe's defenses have made Turkey more important to NATO than it has been in years. For President Recep Tayyip Erdogan, hosting the summit is a major diplomatic opportunity, but it comes amid an unprecedented domestic crackdown on the opposition. Our correspondent Yulia Han reports on what Erdogan stands to gain and why, for many allies, security concerns may be overshadowing democratic ones.
2: Just a few years ago, Turkish President Recep Tayyip Erdogan was often at odds with his NATO allies. Now he's welcoming alliance leaders to Ankara for a crucial summit and hearing unusually warm words from some of NATO's most influential figures.
3: Erdogan's a great leader. Very strong person, great military. He loves Turkey and he's doing a great job. He's a respected man, a respected leader, and he's been a friend of mine.
4: We can learn a lot from what Turkey is doing here. And this is needed because we live in a more dangerous world.
2: But beyond the rhetoric, analysts say NATO needs Ankara even more than it did a few years ago.
5: Turkey has

0: certainly become a more important ally. No one can overlook Turkey's location next to Iran, next to Syria, next to this zone of instability in the Middle East, but also between Europe and the zone of instability in the Middle East.
1: Just look at the map. Turkey sits between Europe, the Black Sea, and the Middle East, close to many of the flashpoints NATO faces today. Russia's full-scale invasion of Ukraine has also given Turkey a much bigger role in Europe's security.
2: But it's not just its geographical location which makes it so important.
1: Turkey has NATO's second largest military after the United States and a fast-growing defense industry producing drones, missiles, and warships. President Erdogan argues those contributions deserve more recognition.
3: The indispensable contributions that Turkey makes to European security are sometimes overlooked.
2: But the NATO summit also comes while political freedoms here inside Turkey continue to be eroded.
1: Pressure on the opposition has reached unprecedented levels. The arrest of Istanbul Mayor Ekrem İmamoğlu, Erdogan's biggest political rival, sparked the country's largest protests in years. In the run-up to the NATO summit, demonstrations and public gatherings have been banned in the capital Ankara. And authorities have detained more than 200 people, citing security concerns, but among them were lawyers, activists, and academics. Many Turkish journalists from independent media outlets have also been denied accreditation to cover the event, prompting criticism from press freedom groups.
0: Well, it's no secret that Turkey is seen as an increasingly authoritarian regime by many of its allies, including its European allies. The summit is taking place after years of democratic backsliding, pressure on the opposition, also on civil society and definitely journalists.
2: And that puts NATO in an awkward position. It describes itself as an alliance founded on democracy, individual liberty and the rule of law. So will allies publicly criticize Erdogan?
0: Geopolitical challenges are so important to NATO and Europe right now that they are not willing to let a values-based discord to become the dominant theme at the NATO summit. I think Turkey's domestic issues will be far less important and far less emphasized during this summit.
2: That will only benefit Erdogan, and hosting NATO leaders also brings prestige after years of strained relations with many Western governments.
0: President Erdogan has not really been invited at senior level meetings in many NATO countries because of Turkey's democratic backsliding and divergence of issues. So this is an important geopolitical moment to say, I'm back also in the alliance.
2: For Erdogan, the summit could mark a diplomatic comeback. For NATO, it's a reminder of a difficult reality. In a more dangerous world, international security priorities often outweigh democratic concerns.
4: Let's bring in Mark Pirini. He's a former diplomat and a senior fellow at Carnegie Europe, where he researches on developments in the Middle East and Turkey. Welcome to the day. Now, does this summit really mark Erdogan's comeback, or has the geopolitical situation simply moved in his favor, or has one led to the other?
5: Well, I would say, first of all, that it is a good moment of opportunity for Turkey's defense industry. This industry has made strides, good progress in the past few years. It's not yet at the very top. There are high-end products they cannot produce, but they are very strong. And we have seen in the past few years, and including in the past few months, a number of agreements between these industries, many hundreds of them, and European equivalent industries. Initially, of course, it was just selling armored personnel carrier, that sort of very simple armament. But now they move to more sophisticated things, building drones and making agreements, joint ventures between, for example, the Bayraktar company, very famous for its support to Ukraine in the first years of the invasion, and Leonardo in Italy or Safran in France.

0: president of Turkey once. He says, we are an indispensable partner of European defense architecture.
1: Yeah. Let me interject. I would like to know what role this new position Turkey holds within NATO regarding also the increased relevance when it comes to the defense infrastructure. And what does that mean for the alliance? Because Turkey has been a notoriously difficult NATO ally.
0: What it means is that Turkey is able, through a flexible and adaptable defense industry, to meet the urgent needs of European defense. For example, providing 555-millimeter artillery shells, providing drones by the thousands. These sort of things, they can do very quickly.
1: But in terms of the divisions within the alliance, sorry to jump in there again, there are clear divides because some of NATO's biggest foes are actually quite close allies to Mr. Erdogan. What does that mean for the stability of the alliance?
0: Well, certainly the ambivalence of Turkey being a close trading partner, including on crude oil with Russia, for example, therefore feeding the war chest of the Kremlin, or building a nuclear plant owned and operated by Rosatom, or having in the past few years fed Iran with $20 billion in contradiction with sanctions. So all of these things are very deeply ambivalent. What is even more destructive or worrying is that President Erdogan publicly, including about a month ago, said, I am indispensable in your security architecture, but you leave me alone on governance and rule of law. So essentially, what European leaders, what the German chancellor, the French president, or the outgoing British prime minister will be told tomorrow is, I'm ready to cooperate with European defense. I want a personal role there. I want to sit in your meetings, but you leave me alone on rule of law. And I would remind the audience that today was the first session in Silivri prison where Ekrem İmamoğlu, whom you cited in your report, the mayor of Istanbul jail, has been defending himself in front of the court. Yeah. So the paradox is there, and it is, if you want, a giant leap of faith in Erdogan that is being asked by Turkey.
1: Do you expect any of the guests who are in Ankara these 2 days to openly criticize the host on his human rights record during the summit?
0: Openly, perhaps not. Nobody has a strong interest in publicly criticizing or humiliating a foreign leader, especially if he is the host. And don't forget that he has unconditional support and friendship from Donald Trump. So that's another factor. Yeah. But clearly, these things will be said in private, and it may not prevent more agreements, more contracts, more joint ventures between European defense firms and their Turkish equivalent, but it may prevent too close a relationship with the Turkish president.
1: Mark Perini, thank you so much.
0: Thank you.
1: Donald Trump may not have known what a red card was until very recently. He said so himself at a press conference today, but he sure didn't like the effect it was going to have on the U.S. team heading into the round of 16 in the Football World Cup. So the U.S. president called the FIFA president and asked for the one-match suspension for a striker, Folarin Balogun, to be reviewed. FIFA's subsequent decision to lift the suspension has sparked condemnation in the international sports world, but Trump rejects criticism that he unfairly intervened.
2: I had nothing to do with the decision. What I did have to do is, I said, I think this should be reviewed because I watched the play. And he didn't do anything wrong. You know, got to look at, by the way, if he did, I'd feel differently probably. But in this case, he didn't do anything wrong. Two people ran into each other. And by the way, if you look at that game, there were 10 instances where it was much rougher than that.
1: Let's dive deeper into this World Cup scandal and bring in our sports correspondent, Dania Barcelona. She's in New York. Dania, Trump says he asked for a review. What do we know about this highly controversial phone call?

0: Well, what happened in the actual phone call is what we know is pretty much what Trump said, that he called FIFA boss Infantino and he asked for a review. But what we know is also surrounding the event, as soon as they were awarded, Balogun was awarded the red card, the wheels started turning. So some Trump administration were getting in contact with lawyers and U.S. soccer so that they could see what they could do. Was there any way that they could overturn this or appeal this in any way? And what they ended up doing was using Article 27, but they also did things like try to discredit the referee by saying he had some previous scandals in his career. So a lot has been going on, and a lot has been going on behind the scenes in this one.
1: This is being called unprecedented, but you tell me, has this ever happened before?
0: Well, in this way, exactly, not really. But there's been a couple of instances where something like this has happened. So in 1962, a Brazilian player, Garrincha, he was awarded a red card. And in that time, these matches, a red card didn't necessarily mean that there was going to be a ban. But also in this case, it was said that some political interference happened behind the scenes, and he was then allowed to play. Also, more recently, Cristiano Ronaldo, he was given a three-match ban, which would have meant that he would have missed some games in this World Cup. And that Article 27 was also used to allow him to play in the first two matches of this World Cup, of course. But he had already served a one-match ban. So exactly in this situation, no, because this is actively in the World Cup. We know that getting a red card carries a one-match ban at least, and it's been totally suspended. So like this, no, and it's pretty dangerous, actually.
1: It raises serious questions. The outrage, of course, has been huge. Gianni Infantino, the head of FIFA, insists his body is independent, but that's a difficult case to make today, isn't it?
0: Yeah, absolutely. I mean, we have U.S. President Donald Trump saying that he called the FIFA boss to ask for a review. And I mean, it's been no secret that Infantino and Donald Trump have a friendship. Infantino says that himself, leading up to the tournament, probably for the past 8 years. FIFA even opened up an office in Trump Tower right here in New York City. And Infantino awarded Trump a peace prize. So it's not a situation where you can say, okay, FIFA is totally neutral. They should be maintaining neutrality. That's one of the statutes of FIFA. But when you have the president saying that he made a phone call, it's kind of contradicting.
1: UEFA, the European Football Association, among many others, of course, has criticized the decision, saying it jeopardizes the integrity of the game. Do you get the sense that this could set a dangerous precedent for the sport?
0: Absolutely. It does set a dangerous precedent. Also, many of the coaches, since the decision has been made, have been asked in their press conferences. Thomas Tuchel, for example, after England's game, he said, you know, I don't even know what to make of it, because where do we go from here? Can I appeal the red card that my team got? Can you appeal yellow cards? Then what happens? What's the criteria for appealing for a card? And, you know, in the future, governments are going to see this situation and say, okay, well, maybe can we put some pressure on FIFA to get results that we want, or players suspended that we want, calls, refereeing appointments. So it really opens up the floodgates of what's possible, and it makes a lot of fans, especially fans that we've heard, have said, you know, it shows us that football is really corrupt. So it's a very slippery slope and a very dangerous precedent to set.
1: At the center of all of this, of course, is a young man, Florin Balogun. You were a professional football player yourself. What does something like this mean for the athletes on both sides of the controversy?
0: I mean, as an athlete, of course, you get a red card and you're thinking, okay, I'm going to miss probably the biggest game of my career. You don't want to miss it. So you're thrilled when you hear that your suspension has been moved and you don't have to serve that suspension. But on the other hand, you know that many, many, many thousands, if not millions of football fans probably don't like you very much anymore, because you got caught in an unlucky situation. It wasn't Balogun who called FIFA and asked them to review the process, but he kind of gets the unlucky end of the stick. Of course, his teammates will be thrilled because they need him. He's a good player. He's their top scorer. He's crucial. And the Belgian players are going to be incredibly mad and feel that it's unfair. They've been hard done by, because they just spent a few days preparing their tactics, preparing their game plan, preparing themselves for a situation where Balogun wasn't in the game. So that kind of ruins all their preparations, which it's unfair for them. So it's really a lose-lose situation for everybody.
1: Tania Barcelona in New York, thanks so much.
0: Thank you.
1: And that's our time. Thank you so much for your company. Bye-bye.

Mosquitoes. Dengue fever. People are dying from it in the Indonesian city of Semarang as well. United against the bloodsuckers, how city residents are actively taking up the fight. Eco India. Next. A country celebrates and argues. The United States of America's 250th anniversary. Who gets to tell the country's story? Who gets remembered? And who is left out? When history becomes a culture war. Arts Unveiled. In 60 Minutes.

0: J.D. Vance.
1: J.D. Vance?
2: J.D. Vance!
3: Behind the name, a story told from the inside.
4: Yeah, you may want to close the door.
3: A childhood overshadowed by his mother's addiction.
5: I didn't think about anything except just getting high.
3: From working class Ohio to America's elite, and for years, one of its sharpest critics.
6: Trump is a really bad candidate.
3: But sometimes politics rewrites loyalties.
7: This is incredible.
3: Is this just the beginning of something far bigger? J.D. Vance, the man after Trump, starts August 8th on DW.
8: When you think of the Mount Everest, you probably think of this. But it's actually more like this. We head into nature looking for something untouched, and then thousands of us arrive with the same map, the same photos, and the same destination in mind. That puts a lot of pressure on this fragile ecosystem. So how do we go on that hike responsibly?
9: Oh, perfect. This is a good spot.
10: Shubhrank Mukhiya fires off a message and gets to work. Some fake blood and bruises should do the trick. Shubhrank isn't an actor, but a hiking instructor.
9: Just fix my makeup. I have some fake bruise here. This is a primary injury, this is a secondary injury. But because I have a head bruise and I was mountain biking, it was a high speed impact. So they need to protect my spine. That's what we are checking for.
10: Oh. Shubhrank's performance is part of a training program for people wanting to learn the ins and outs of hiking in the Himalayas. Getting an injured person back to safety without calling for helicopter rescue is an important module in the program. The company Shubhrank co-founded teaches people to administer first aid, as well as how to camp simply using minimal resources. The goal is to teach sustainable hiking and trekking skills deep in the alpine forests of the Himalayas.
11: We definitely receive a lot of heartwarming messages that this course also helped us bring lifestyle changes. We are more conscious about our choices now, about our footprint now. We just have to make not throwing litter on the track cool. Right now, that's not cool. Right now, just clicking pictures and postings on social media is cool. We just have to bring the shift that this is recreation, but there is also skill. And once that shift happens in the mindset, I don't think somebody would throw garbage on the trail.
10: A survey of hikers and mountaineers worldwide showed that 99.7% of them encounter trash on each trip. Without support from porters, cooks, and guides, this style of hiking teaches enthusiasts how to behave in the wild while keeping their impact on delicate forest ecosystems to a minimum.
9: It takes much more than just the thought. You have to do the work, you have to learn the course, and because there's so many trails that you can do, it's not about just those famous, I did that. Like Manali is not just two or three trails. It's a full forest, and it enables you to go anywhere you want, any trail you want. And even if you want, you can make your own new trails. Everybody has a thought of cleanliness, sustainability, but you have to take the hard work to learn the skills.
10: However, the vast majority of adventure tourism in the Himalayas is far from mindful about its impact on the environment. A handful of very popular trails draw large numbers of hikers, turning pristine alpine forests into busy walkways. The paths are littered with trash. With large groups of walkers now making it to remote parts of the mountains, the toxic after effects of human activity are encroaching even more into nature. It is a development local adventure guide Ravi Thakur has watched with growing trepidation. There is a lot of litter now, especially plastic waste. If you reach a campsite, you will find many toilet pits dug there. And they are often not built in a proper eco-friendly manner. Because of the heavy footfall on the trail, much of the human waste ends up flowing into our streams and water channels. The same water is then used by people living in the valleys below. And many people fall ill because of it.
0: वैली में लोग पीते हैं जिससे कि बीमार भी होते हैं लोग काफी.
10: A large number of hiking and adventure enthusiasts come to the Himalayas from nearby urban areas like Delhi, eager to find respite from stress and pollution. But many, like this group of trail runners, are now becoming conscious of the impact of their hobby and are finding alternative ways to explore nature, keep fit, and enjoy themselves. Today, they're out for a jog in Delhi's 784-acre Sanjayvan urban forest. They chart a route along well-trodden paths and also head into less explored parts of the forest.
1: Not everyone can go to the mountains every weekend, so let's do the next best thing and take people to the real outdoors, which are the trails and forests around NCR. And we are blessed to have such a wide green cover around our city, and some forests as close as 15 minutes from, you know, any point in South Delhi.
10: A short flight or drive to the Himalayas in search of their next hike up the mountains has been replaced by a run or a hike through one of the many forests in and around the megacity itself. And one great side effect for the participants, it boosts their health.
11: We try to create guidelines of what people can bring, what are the minimum gear requirements, safety aspects. So looking at all of that, we created our monthly meet structure, where every month we meet in a different forest area of Delhi NCR. So that helps people see different forests, and literally if you do one forest, you would come back to it after 18 to 24 months. It's that much variety of spaces that we have, so we're so blessed.
10: They call their running approach Leave No Trace.
1: When we come to Leave No Trace, I mean, our philosophy, our tenet is very simple. You leave an area just as you found it, or better, right? So if we find wrappers, we pick them up. We make it a point, so none of our members litters on the trail. We don't leave anything behind, just our footprints. I think that is allowed.
10: Leaving mountains and forests better than you found them. It's not a revolutionary idea, but if more people adopt it, the mountains can certainly breathe a sigh of relief.
2: Saving salmon by firing them through a cannon? This theme park ride for fish is solving a very real problem. These currently generate the largest share of the world's clean energy, hydropower.

0: power. But for fish, they're basically a dead end. Dams prevent fish from swimming up or downstream, and for many freshwater fish, that's a major reason populations are struggling. Ladders or lifts can help them move, but they're often ineffective. Here, fish swim into the system freely. Inside, a scanner takes a snapshot to document their size, sex, injuries, and more. The tech can even tell species apart, so native fish go through while invasive ones can be filtered out. Then the ride begins. Air pressure pulls the fish into this tube, and then they whoosh through on a cushion of water. They plop directly into the river. Sounds scary, but a U.S. study found no extra stress, injury, or lower survival. Just a weirdly efficient shortcut.
1: Which sport do you think is used playing this? I'd like to call it the National Mosquito Killing Challenge. And unfortunately, I have become a pro. Turns out, to escape these deadly insects, I will have to move to Antarctica, because they're everywhere else.
2: That annoying sound you cannot ignore. A sound that often heralds a bite that swells and itches and which can transmit dengue, a disease that can kill you. In Indonesia, the virus is a daily threat, but one that some are eager to fight, making sacrifices.
3: So there is no fear and it only feels a little itchy. From this Wolbachia project, I learned to give back to the country.
2: The Indonesian city of Semarang is successfully fighting dengue. What does it take to tackle this tiny but lethal foe? This is not a normal neighborhood gathering. It's a weekly call for action in Semarang's Pandean Lumpur neighborhood.
4: Morning, morning, morning. Stay motivated. Amazing.
2: Action here requires tools, all to fight a common enemy. Mosquitoes.
4: We don't kill the adult mosquitoes directly, but we eliminate their larvae. We remove them immediately, preventing the mosquitoes, the main vector of dengue fever, from reproducing.
2: Badria leads by example. She's a driving force in Semarang's community health forum. She frequently goes from house to house, yard to yard, checking drains and inspecting water tanks in the neighbors' houses for mosquito eggs, because standing water can become their breeding ground.
5: It's really helpful. It's the rainy season now, so there are lots of mosquito larvae. Hopefully this can help reduce them.
2: The relentless routine of checks keeps the community alert and safe.
4: Two bathrooms, all negative. Water jug, negative.
2: Pots and tubs in gardens also need to be inspected. This one here needs to go as a precaution. Inside the next house, nothing is found. That's a good sign.
4: Miss, I want to check the bathroom. It looks clean, and there are no mosquito larvae, just dirt, sand, right? Yes, sand and dirt. Mosquitoes usually tend to be at the corner, but there aren't any.
2: While part of the team continue their quest inside, outside the others are stripping the neighborhood of anything a mosquito might love, including fallen leaves and soggy debris in the water course here. They make perfect humid hideout for mosquitoes and their eggs. Every discovery from today's mission goes straight to the health authorities, fuel for the city's fight against dengue.
4: The program has effectively reduced the breeding of Aedes aegypti mosquitoes, the primary vector of dengue fever.
2: Taking action like this is one element of Semarang's quest to improve people's health. Another is the work of Health Officer Jaropia Wardi. Her secret weapon is this capsule. When dissolved, it becomes the game changer in combating dengue transmission.

0: It contains mosquito eggs injected with a bacteria called Wolbachia.
1: Wolbachia mosquitoes are actually good mosquitoes that help protect our environment. There's no need to kill them. They contribute to our community's health.
0: It takes only a few days until the eggs hatch. Carrying the bacteria is harmless for the insect, but it stops the dengue virus from replicating. Therefore, it reduces transmission, and the mosquitoes stay in the ecosystem as pollinators and a food source for other animals. Yet, the Palabon neighborhood residents were initially reluctant to get on board. After all, mosquitoes have a bad reputation. Nobody wants them around.
1: At first, not all residents accepted the buckets. Some agreed, while others refused. I felt unsure about the program because of those who rejected it. Some even threw the buckets away, which honestly made me upset. However, about 2 months later, those who initially refused began to accept the program willingly. They said, "Mom, you can leave the Wolbachia bucket here, it's okay. Those mosquitoes are good ones, not harmful."
0: Her neighbor Sri Mulyati has made peace with the annoying insect too. Around 95% of the mosquitoes here are Wolbachia positive, harmless.
2: But in our daily experience, everything feels the same. There were still many mosquitoes yesterday. Indeed, every time it rains here, there are always mosquitoes. So for me, there hasn't been any significant change. It all feels the same. But when the mosquitoes bite, it no longer causes problems. Maybe that's how it works. And in fact, nothing has happened to us.
0: Dengue exploded in 2024. Millions of cases and over 11,000 deaths worldwide. Indonesia is a dengue hotspot in Southeast Asia. Climate change supercharged the outbreaks. Hotter temperatures and heavier rains equal mosquito paradise. With its 1.6 million citizens, Semarang is regarded as one of Indonesia's healthiest cities, mainly due to its fight against dengue. Depending on the neighborhood, dengue cases have dropped by 50 to 70% in just 3 years. In this lab in Yogyakarta, scientists are scaling up the production of Wolbachia eggs to turn killers into harmless insects. From 8 million Wolbachia eggs a week to 36 million. Generations of good Wolbachia mosquitoes hatch here, ready to be released into the wild. The offspring, too, will carry the Wolbachia bacteria and can't spread dengue anymore. Lab technicians like Yuski Roman sacrificed their blood to feed the mosquitoes for years. Now the insects get cow's blood instead. But he wants to show us how it used to be done.
3: Being bitten by a Wolbachia mosquito feels just like being bitten by a regular mosquito. It's itchy, it's a bit painful when it pierces the skin. But because I've gotten used to it and trust the safety of Wolbachia mosquitoes, I don't worry about it. Through this Wolbachia project, I learned to give back to the country.
0: Across the world, scientists are on the same mission. Governments and foundations are backing the Wolbachia project. Vaccines, too, are emerging. But Semarang's fight isn't just against mosquitoes. It's against water, too. Floods destroy homes and lead to diseases like dengue and cholera. In the north, the land is sinking as sea levels rise. The city plans a large retention pool to hold and release flood water, plus a protective wall. Pumping stations here are unreliable. Canals have to be cleaned to stop them clogging. Heavy rainfall increases the risks. Countries like Indonesia, India, Thailand, Vietnam, and the Philippines are bearing the brunt of the increase in extreme weather events like monsoon rains and tropical cyclones. In 2025, thousands died in India due to extreme weather, hundreds in Vietnam, and more than 1,200 died in Aceh province in Indonesia due to the severe floods in late 2025. Early warning systems need to be improved, Meanwhile, some battles against the water don't need big budgets. They're being fought at the grassroots.
4: We don't know where's the clothes after we use it. We just buy fast fashion.
0: Falasifa is a young environmental activist. She organizes cleanups at the seaside. If waste isn't removed here, it can block pipes and drainage systems elsewhere, a flooding risk, and it's hard work.
4: I'm really upset about that, and yeah, everyone still wasting. I'm born in here, and I'm education in here, and I'm back in my city, because I think it is not only about me, it's about the world. If in the Semarang city it's not really clean up, I don't think how many people here can still alive. So I did it.
0: Mangunario Beach is slowly getting cleaner. Falasifa has been coming to clean up here for 7 years now. Volunteers also join discussions about the dangers of plastic waste in drains and the ocean and how it harms animals and people. New helpers keep coming, though many still question Semarang's reputation as one of Indonesia's healthiest cities.
5: In my opinion, Semarang cannot be classified as a healthy city because many vehicles pass through it, which results in high air pollution. Moreover, the recent flooding was largely caused by waste, especially due to people who still litter.
0: There is still a lot of work to do. For Falasifa, a healthy city isn't just about improving the environment and combating disease.
4: When I go to the in the village near the ocean, they are really help because every day they fishing in here. They go to the ocean to taking the fish, and then the children just they don't need to the mall or something in the city. They just come here. They're happy. They can swimming on everything. I think it is definition of health in the mind.
0: Over the past decade, Semarang has enhanced the number of activities on offer to help people stay healthy. Not all of them are new. Here, even the youngest participants, whether they are aware of it or not, tap into something that eases stress, lifts their mood, and lets them express their emotions through music. And in other parts of the city, there are more movement classes on offer. It is also these smaller steps that make Semarang a healthier city. But when the rainfall starts, the fear of dengue mosquitoes is back. Jaropia Wardi is going to see a dengue survivor. Masria had the disease when she was little. Nowadays, she's keen on keeping everything clean to keep mosquito nests at bay, especially for her children's sake.
2: I have two children now. As a parent, of course, I worry. I just hope they stay healthy. I don't want what happened to me back then, when I was sick, to happen again.
0: It's the reason people like Health Officer Jaropia Wardi stay focused and motivated.
6: I entrusted the Wolbachia embryos as an effort to help reduce dengue fever in my neighborhood. I hope our community remains healthy and free from dengue fever.
0: Semarang's journey to keep the community healthy is not an easy road to travel. There are many battles to face: dengue, floods, rising heat, pollution. Change never comes without obstacles, setbacks, and struggle. There is no single cure, but there are at least thousands of helping hands, citizens stepping up day by day, inspection by inspection. And after all, in the end, the community will shape the future.
7: Bringing the whole community together can really make change easy, but you can make a lot of changes on your own.
2: These deer have changed Gurusami's life. It all started with just a few of them. Today, there are a whole lot more. And that's where the trouble begins. We're in Purupalayam, a village in northern Tamil Nadu. Gurusami has given up much of his farmland so the deer could stay. I protect the deer from stray dogs and other animals that could harm them. I also make sure they have water, food, and shelter. That's why the deer have chosen to stay here. Nearly 30 years ago, Gurusami spotted the deer grazing alongside his goats. Instead of driving them away, he let them stay. As more deer arrived, he gradually gave up much of his farmland for them. Today, more than 35 acres of dense shrubs and trees have become a refuge for the herd. Summer has become especially hard for the deer. As nearby water sources dry up, they move into surrounding farmland in search of food and water. That's created tension with other farmers because the animals often damage crops. Many people try to drive them away with dogs and firecrackers. What Gurusami sees as a sanctuary, many neighboring farmers see as a problem. As the deer wander into surrounding farmland, they often eat and trample crops. We can't farm peacefully anymore because of the growing number of deer. Without proper fencing, it's almost impossible to protect young coconut saplings and other crops from damage. We had to spend nearly 5 lakh rupees to fence our land, all because of the deer problem. For farmers like us, that's a huge financial burden. Many farmers want the deer relocated, but moving them is much easier said than done. Gurusami believes the animals need a protected place to live. As environmental activist Ravindran explains, it's a conflict with no easy solution. The real challenge is that capturing and relocating deer is extremely difficult. Unlike elephants, deer are very sensitive animals and often cannot survive being tranquilized. At the same time, the lack of natural predators has caused their numbers to rise rapidly. Even as an environmental activist, I have to admit that the growing deer population has become a serious problem for farmers. Local authorities are now trying to balance the needs of both people and wildlife. For now, officials hope water holes and new fencing can reduce the conflict. But with the deer population still growing, finding a balance between conservation and farming remains a challenge.
7: The richest 10% people of the globe produce half of global CO2 emissions, while the lowest income 50% produce just 10%. Responsibility has never been equally spread. But the question isn't whether we are responsible for everything. It is whether we can act on what we can influence. Real change needs both individual action and accountability from large-scale polluters. See you next time. Until then, take care. Goodbye. Namaskar.

A country celebrates and argues. The United States of America's 250th anniversary. Who gets to tell the country's story? Who gets remembered? And who is left out? When history becomes a culture war. Arts Unveiled. In 30 minutes. July 4th, America's Independence Day. 250 years ago, they risked everything. Not only generals, not only heroes, ordinary people. For the first time, digitized eyewitness accounts offer a glimpse into America's journey to freedom, the War of Independence. In 75 minutes.

0: Think big. Or just twice. Think ahead. Or with focus. Think outside the box. Or on your feet. But always remember to think for yourself. We are at your side.
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6: This is DW News, and these are our top stories. Russia carried out massive missile and drone strikes across Ukraine Monday, killing at least 22 people. President Volodymyr Zelensky said if Ukraine received license to produce Patriot interceptor missiles, it could protect itself. Meanwhile, Kyiv's military said its drone struck Russia's largest oil refinery in the city of Omsk, some 2,500 kilometers from the Ukrainian border. The Hamas militant group has announced the end of its government in Gaza and is preparing to transfer power to a committee backed by the United Nations. It's part of a US-brokered ceasefire deal agreed with Israel last October. Hamas said the handover showed its commitment to Gaza's reconstruction after years of war. Huge crowds of mourners gathered in Tehran for a funeral procession for the late Supreme Leader Ayatollah Ali Khamenei. A truck carried his flag-draped coffin and those of family members killed in a US-Israeli airstrike on February 28th. The mourning is set to end on Thursday, when Khamenei is buried in his birthplace, Mashhad.

The leaders of the North Atlantic Treaty Organization, NATO, are meeting in Ankara, Turkey. One of the participants is the president of Latvia, Edgars Rinkevich. The Baltic Republic of Latvia is at the eastern flank of NATO and has a border with Russia. Hence, it's dependent on the military alliance, also on help from Germany and the United States.

0: With me is President Rinkevich, and we will talk about what lies ahead for Latvia and NATO. Mr. President, you will meet your American counterpart, Donald Trump, at the NATO summit in Ankara. Mr. Trump just posted that he finds it ridiculous to maintain support for NATO at the current level. Are you scared?
1: I think that we have had the discussion about defense spending back in The Hague last year. We have been talking a lot what European allies should do. And I think that the data shows that Europeans, Canadians, and also other allies do make a great effort to increase defense spending. And I think that it is always good to have a discussion with all the leaders and also to put on the table the actual figures. And I think that everyone around the table is going to be impressed by the progress that we have achieved.
0: But if you meet Donald Trump, isn't that always, are you a little nervous because you never know how he reacts, right?
1: No. I think that if you look at the defense spending of Latvia, that is 5%. And we have actually put that obligation to spend 5% of GDP in our state defense financing law. So effective 27, it's not going to be only political commitment, but it's also a legal commitment to do that. And I know that President Trump knows that.
0: What do you expect will be the result of this NATO summit? Will there be another commitment to stand together? Will it be a summit about implementation of the goals that are really set? Or what's on your mind?
1: I think it's always important to repeat the political message of unity. And of course, we do have a lot of discussions. We have both private and public discussions. And sometimes you get some impression that things are not going into the right direction. But what we have seen also from the Hague summit, that at the end of the day, after discussion, after the hard work, we do agree on basic things. So one message of unity is always important. That's why actually those summits are for. Two, yes, indeed, we agreed for 5% defense spending last year. But what we are finding is that it's not enough. What really matters is capabilities. You have money, but you also need to have armament, missiles, equipment that you can buy with that money. And here we see that we have some issues with defense industry. So if we can make another step forward, that after the commitment of 5%, we also find ways how we actually transform this money into real capabilities, that's going to be this success. Number three, I think that it is very important that at NATO summit we agree to continue supporting Ukraine.
0: Talking about the capabilities that Europe needs to defend itself, do you think Europe is on the right path? Are the Europeans spending the money on the right things, like anti-drone equipment, or is it still the old thinking of we need tanks and soldiers?
1: I think our challenge is that actually we need everything. That's the trouble. Of course, what we see that when there is a war, technologies are developing really fast. Drone systems, anti-drone systems, electronic warfare, also robotic technologies, also sea, undersea drones. Those technologies are developing, I would say, at lightning speed. And of course, we all try, and we are also doing that, we try to learn from Ukraine. Having said that, we also see that still there is a classical warfare. Still we see that Russians are trying to make advance in Ukraine. So what it means, you also need mines, artillery shells, you need tanks, you need armored personnel carriers, and how to strike the right balance. That's, by the way, is another thing that we need to discuss at NATO. We have so-called NATO defense capability targets. That's commonly agreed targets that each and every member state armed forces should achieve. Not everything, I believe, has been balanced in those targets. It doesn't mean that we don't need some things. We simply need to prioritize what we do first

0: taking into account security environment and what we build a little bit later.
1: The Americans already announced that they will reduce the number of troops in Europe over time. Do you think the Europeans will be able to replace these commitments or these displacements?
0: I think that we still have a bit complex issue there. Indeed, we are informed about the posture review by the War Department. Indeed, we are working closely on bilateral and also NATO level. At the same time, we also know that there are plans to decrease in some countries and to increase in other countries. Our own experience with the United States so far has been positive. I just had an opportunity to have lunch with American troops stationed in Latvia. We were celebrating 250th anniversary of the United States. They just arrived. But of course, what is important that we have NATO planning, and then of course we also need to have clarity on the United States commitment. And I would say that indeed we as Europe neglected for a very long time warning signs from the United States that we should do more. Now when the time has arrived, we see that we are doing a lot, but let's be honest, we can't do this in a year or two. Building certain level of capabilities that the United States provide in defense of Europe as part of NATO requires first time, second money, third also real effort investing in personnel and in equipment. And I would say that today the United States, regardless of what kind of, let's say, slogans or statements we hear sometimes from many European politicians, the United States currently are indispensable in defense of Europe, in making NATO a successful alliance. And that's why my country, that is very close to Russia, a country with the historic experience, really wants to strengthen the transatlantic bridge rather than to destroy. And that's why we also understand our responsibility to do whatever we can to protect our country and also to invest in defense.
1: You're not afraid that Russia will escalate further? I mean, there are some violations of airspace, some sabotage acts. You don't know if Russia is behind that. But do you think Russia will stop setting foot on Baltic territory?
0: If I knew the correct answer, I would probably have gained some money by betting. This is a bet. And yes, indeed, we see that possible acts of sabotage, those are happening as we speak, and not only in the Baltic states. We have been killing of people, we have been seeing killing of the people in Germany. And we know that actually some Russian services have been behind that. We have seen a lot of espionage attempts. We have seen what is happening now at Belarusian-Latvian border, and that's a hybrid operation pushing migrants across the border. So we are under the constant tension and stress. And yes, indeed, there are two schools of thought. One saying that if Ukraine continues to advance and takes strategic initiative, Russia is cornered and Russia can test us. Another school of thought is saying that if war is over in Ukraine, Russia will test NATO. There are people who are saying that there can be all options. We have to be prepared. We can't rule out anything. But I would say we should not be afraid. We should simply give a very, very short and powerful message. If Russia challenges NATO, NATO is going to respond appropriately. And that is something that I sometimes miss in all this kind of information overload that we are having. We have experts, we have intelligence services making all kinds of predictions. If you are a decision maker, it's sometimes very difficult to sort out which is, you know, the true fact, which is just an assumption.

0: But I think that the message that we are sending to our NATO allies, we must be ready to all kinds of possibilities. But having said that, full-scale invasion at this point, today, is not possible because Russia does not have troops. All kinds of provocations, yes, those are possible.
1: The NATO summit will also deal with Ukraine and the future of Ukraine. Do you see any possibility for the Europeans to engage more in finding a kind of peace deal, a way to peace in Ukraine? What can Europe do?
0: I think that it is impossible to achieve peace in Ukraine without Europe, for many reasons. One reason is that I think that Ukraine wants to become EU member. It deserves to become EU member. And actually, it's in our interest that Ukraine becomes EU member, also for security reasons. With such capable army, the defense of Europe would be much, much more different. Having said that, I also understand all the difficulties. EU enlargement process is not, you know, a political one only. It's also merits-based, and you have many things to do. And at the end of the day, all EU member states should agree, and we know that this is going to be, mildly speaking, rather challenging. That's one. So for Ukraine to have a lasting peace means also to be part of Europe. For also us, I think it is important that if there are any deals, and we have seen all that political and diplomatic effort last year and at the beginning of this year, that we are sitting at the table, not on the table. That's clear. But what I also see is that, unfortunately, Russia is not willing to sit at the table. With Ukrainians, with Americans, Russia still believes that it may and it will be able to win this war. It seems highly unlikely, and I think that realization will come sooner or later, but I don't see that at this point Russia is willing to have a diplomatic process. At least till the end of the year, I don't see this kind of trend. If I'm wrong, I'll be happy to see and to correct myself, but I don't see this.
1: With my last question, let me return to the beginning of our conversation to Donald Trump. The US president seems to have lost interest in finding a peace deal in Ukraine. He's focused now on something else, Iran, the Gulf. Do you think you can change his mind in Ankara somehow?
0: I think that the world is still very much interconnected and complex place. And we saw what had happened with the crisis in the Middle East. We saw the effects on economy. We saw actually some effects also on the way how the diplomacy is being conducted. I do believe that from the latest reports, there is an interest to restart some kind of political process, also on the part of the United States. When it comes to the Middle East, when it comes to Iran and Hormuz Straits, I do hope that Ankara is going to close this misunderstanding that we had.
1: Mr. President, thank you very much for the interview and for your time.
0: Thank you very much.

Today, we are looking at the future of the Russian economy. How is it that in a country so rich in oil, locals are waiting in line for hours just to get a little bit of gasoline in their car? Hey, and welcome to The Dip. I'm Cassandra, and our podcast today is really going to be adding some spice to the world's most important economic stories. But first, like I said, I want to know what the heck happened. But I want to start with a little bit of context. So this is all a consequence of Ukrainian attacks on Russian fossil fuel infrastructure. We're talking wave after wave of drone strikes on equipment that's really important for turning crude oil into the gasoline that people pump into their cars, right? And it's even gotten so bad that the usually, let's say, optimistic President Vladimir Putin is admitting that there is a problem. And that's because people are feeling that problem. Because even by the time they get to the front of these lines to put some gasoline in their cars, they're paying what are 20-year highs for the privilege. So has Russia's war on Ukraine finally come home? To get into this, I'm joined by two fabulous guests. Up first, we have Yanis Kluge. He's one of Europe's leading researchers analyzing Russia's economy, the

effects of sanctions and finances. Thanks for being here, Yannis. And also on the line, we have Sergei Alexashenko, who's previously worked not only for the Russian finance ministry, but for the Russian Central Bank. But now, that must seem like a previous life, now he is on Putin's most wanted list. So,

0: course, European and American politicians to make proper decisions. We support Russians who left the country. We support Ukraine. And the last year, the Federal Security Service, former KGB, announced us in attempting to seizure of power in Russia. And it is the most heavy criminal case with 25 plus years in prison. So you can imagine that there is no more bigger danger to Mr. Putin than to lose the power.
1: And I wanted to stay with you for an extra moment here, Sergei. What are you hearing or observing in Russia about these long gasoline waits right now? How big of a deal is this?
0: The deal is very big in public opinion. And you were right completely in the introduction saying that all of this is the result of the war against Ukraine, Russian invasion, and the strikes of Ukrainian drones and missiles. But above that, we have to add that Russian economy is mostly in oil sector, is strongly monopolized, controlled by five big companies, three of them belong to the state, and controlled by the state. And Russian retail gasoline market is regulated by the government, which, according to Putin's desire, wants to prices to be stable, so to grow slowly, independently of what's going in the market. And yes, the production of gasoline in Russia declined by different estimates from 15 to 20%, but the biggest concern, the biggest problem of the market is that distribution doesn't work. The market doesn't exist because it's controlled by big companies, independent companies, they have no own refineries, and the problem is in distribution. So regions that have a shortage of gasoline, companies are operating there, they cannot purchase gasoline from other regions because prices are regulated, markets are monopolized. So combined together, that's created shortages in different regions. And Crimea is fully banned for private citizens to purchase gasoline. So we may say that every fourth region of Russia is suffering from this crisis. And many other cases, even in Moscow, where market is not closed, and the statistical agency reports that the price growth in price is very, very slow, still people can sometimes stay in lines for an hour, 2 hours or more.
1: That's like just a whole nother level when you say that private citizens are actually banned from purchasing gasoline. But Yanis, I want to bring you in on this because you told me offline in our chats earlier this week that this gas crisis is the most urgent topic for Russian authorities. Break this down. Why is this so important?
2: First of all, great to be with you, and also, Sergei, great to see you again. I think it's the most important issue at the moment because the Russian government or the Kremlin has the goal to at least partially insulate average Russians from the impact of this war. This has worked at periods, you know, times quite well, other times it hasn't worked. Previously we had a mobilization, which of course affected lots of people who didn't want to be affected by it in Russia. But we overall had a stable or even good economic situation for most. And now we have impacts of the war, not just that the drone strikes are visible, but also that average Russians are struggling to find gasoline. And it's, this is something that you feel directly in your lives. In a way, it is even more severe than just general inflation, because it's a specific good that you cannot, keep on carrying on your daily routine without, and that actually creates real problems. So I think it's a bit embarrassing. It's not clear yet how severe this is going to be in the next days or in weeks. We will find out more about that. But as it stands, I would say it is, it looks pretty bad for the Kremlin.
1: One thing that I keep hearing from colleagues and analysts is that this is giving kind of the end of the USSR vibes, right? We're hearing lots of comparisons to these kinds of shortages, empty fridges versus empty gas tanks. And I'm wondering, Sergei, I believe you were in the USSR at that time. What's your view? Is this comparison fair?
0: Cassandra, I may disclose a secret. I had a chance to work in the government of the USSR, being a very junior, especially in 1991.

0: and my mail address was Moscow Kremlin Alexashenko. So it's funny, but being serious, of course, there is nothing similar to the Soviet Union in economic system. The biggest difference is how the economy is finding the re-establishing equilibrium. In economic development, in any economy, equilibrium is the most important. And if economy is disequilibrated, that's a crisis. In market economies, it's very simple. It's prices. So as soon as you have some disturbances, markets in one sector grow faster, in others grow slower, you have bankruptcies or booming growth in other sectors, and finally, economy reestablishes its balance. In the Soviet Union, everything was decided by bureaucrats. One bureaucrat decided in a state planning committee, Gosplan, they decided which company will produce what and where. Second agency, GOSNAP, distribution agency, they decided who will supply raw materials to this company and where this company will sell its goods. Next agency decided what is the price. So next agency decided how much labor you need. Mm. Another agency decided what should be the salary. Another agency decided what should be price, and so on and so far. And you see, and when the economy was developing smoothly, okay, bureaucrats had enough time to agree with themselves, to change something, to adjust, and to keep economy equilibrated. But as the situation started to develop much faster in the second half of 80s, they had no time. Moreover, the biggest problem in the second half of 80s was the lack of political understanding what to do and political will to do something to change the system. Of course, today Russia, despite all problems, despite monopolization, Putin's control, national control of the economy, state participation, still it is a market economy where the bulk of prices are free, and that's why market can be equilibrated. And that is, as I said, one of the reasons of these gasoline prices. This market is regulated, prices are regulated, and market is monopolized. That's why we see all those effects that are similar to the Soviet economy. But all the rest is very different.
1: Yeah, no, a totally fair observation. I think when I'm hearing these videos or seeing these videos, it's more of vibes-based. But I want to go back to these long queues at gas stations. Yanis, Russia's still a major oil exporter, despite having such long lines and outages and straight-up bans, like Sergei was mentioning. How does this all make sense?
2: Well, it's just different goods, different products. Russia exports crude oil. It also exports oil products, especially diesel. But, you know, you could even make the connection. If Russia cannot refine its own crude oil anymore, then it has to export it. So we saw even in recent weeks that Russian crude exports were increasing and not decreasing, which is a sign of Russian refineries not being able to take in the same amount of crude oil. So it's a different market, a different product. Russia exports a lot of diesel. With gasoline, usually it consumes about as much as it produces. That's why I think that, Sergei already pointed out with regards to diesel, it's definitely a logistics problem. There should be enough diesel available in the country, just not where it is needed. With regards to gasoline, Russia probably actually has to import it because it doesn't have the same amount of spare capacity. One quick remark, I found the discussion really interesting about, you know, what about this current situation is maybe so a Soviet experience. And, as Sergei mentioned, the prices are controlled. So now we have scarcity of gasoline and it's not regulated by the market, but it is regulated also by regional governments who tell people how much gasoline they allow to get gas for, and it's regulated. And the price is also the time that you spend in the queue, of course. You know, if you're willing to queue for a few hours, then you will get it. If not, then not. So it's a business. Maybe those kind of distribution systems were also more common in the Soviet Union. And so it's basically, if Russian gasoline prices were free, then we would probably see higher prices, but maybe not this scarcity and limitations in volume. So that, but they're not. So they're not rising as quickly as gas prices in the West would rise.
1: Okay, I can't help but wonder: is your average Russian connecting the dots between gasoline shortages and the war, or are these viewed by most people as a separate issue, Sergei?
0: 50-50. And even those who connect this shortage of gasoline with the war, they do not connect it with Russian aggression against Ukraine. They connect it with Ukrainian strikes. Why do they strike us? We should defeat them. We should destroy them. Yeah, the consequences of steps or dots is different. It's not Russia which invaded Ukraine and Ukraine is defending itself. It's Ukraine who is attacking Russia, and Russia is a peaceful country. We do nothing.
1: Hey, that was a sneak preview of the Dip podcast. If you want full episodes or you want to listen to more or watch more, you can go ahead and scan this QR code that's appearing on your screen right now. But until next time, thank you so much for watching The Dip.
3: A country celebrates and argues. The United States of America's 250th anniversary. Who gets to tell the country's story? Who gets remembered? And who is left out? When history becomes a culture war. Arts Unveiled. Next.

Some call them cocaine of the sea. Glass eels. Protected, coveted, impossible to breed, and trading them is strictly regulated. The perfect prey for a crime without borders. $1 billion Babies starts July 11th on DW.

0: It's already touted as the film event of the year, Christopher Nolan's The Odyssey.
1: Let's go home.
0: We'll look at how this retelling of the tale of Odysseus, King of Ithaca, is causing such a hype. At 2,700 years old, Homer's epic can still captivate audiences. Ancient Greek myths, as powerful as ever.
2: The Odyssey, one of the ancient world's greatest tales.
3: No one could stand between my men.
2: It's the inspiration for Christopher Nolan's latest film. The all-star cast sees Matt Damon playing Odysseus. The epic has it all. A hero's journey, horror, love, and the fight for survival.
3: Help me go home.
2: A journey of self-discovery. The response in advance of the mid-July premiere has been huge. Is The Odyssey another action fantasy blockbuster or something more? What is the epic actually about? Could it even serve as a Gen Z survival guide? For 10 years, Odysseus, King of Ithaca, has fought the Trojans. With his clever plan of hiding soldiers inside a wooden horse, the Greeks have won the war. Troy falls, and the war hero wants only one thing: to return home to his wife Penelope and his son Telemachus. Odysseus and his fleet set sail for home. From Troy in present-day Turkey, he crosses the western Mediterranean to North Africa, then on to Italy. His exact route is still debated. The Odyssey follows his 10-year journey home. It's a nightmare. Fresh dangers await at every turn on land and sea. The soldiers encounter man-eating giants, while monstrous whirlpools and sea creatures threaten to swallow their ships. The men have to resist the seductive songs of the deadly sirens. Odysseus becomes a pawn in the games of the gods, who alternately help and hinder him. He sets sail with 600 men. By the end, only he has survived, traumatized and burdened by guilt. The Odyssey transforms him and ultimately leads him back to himself.
4: He starts out as very selfish, very egotistical, and deeply irresponsible. He causes the deaths of many of his men, but he learns that lesson. And once he's come back to Ithaca, to his homeland, he takes every precaution to preserve the lives of those who are on his side.
5: The Odyssey

0: Is also an epic about identity, about what it means to be a human being, what it means to be at home, what constitutes identity, under what conditions we can survive, what we can do, what we are willing to do to survive.
1: Back to the 8th century BC and Homer, the famous Greek poet credited with writing the Iliad and the Odyssey. Yet people passed these stories on in an oral tradition long before Homer wrote them down. They tell of a period of upheaval, much like the one people in Homer's time were facing.
0: The Odyssey is certainly not about a historical person, but it reflects historical experiences of the Greeks in the archaic period. So the Greeks started to move elsewhere, and they had settlements along the coastline, and they had positive and negative experiences. And some of these experiences are reflected in the Odyssey.
2: When you get short of resources in your homeland, if there isn't enough to eat, if there isn't enough money to go around, if there aren't enough resources of timber and of natural supplies like metal in mines, then people have always gone abroad and tried to get them from elsewhere.
1: People leave their homelands where they can't see a future. For many, being a stranger, searching for a home and searching for meaning, central themes of the Odyssey, are everyday realities then and now. Athens, ancient monuments, gods and myths at every turn. And not just for tourists looking for a refresher course on the Odyssey. Most Greeks grow up with the Odyssey. For these young people, the epic feels more relevant than ever, though the monsters of today look a little different.
3: Nowadays, the sirens and the monsters are no longer in the oceans. They don't threaten us from this position. They have migrated into our digital world in the form of constant noise, distractions, and the illusion of instant fulfillment. So, to navigate through the chaos, we need to have logic, of course, to see through the chaos. We need to have mental and physical discipline to resist temptations.
1: Focus and a clear goal. Odysseus is a role model for Alexia.
4: So many difficulties, so many years, but he just has one goal in mind, to get back to his home. And today, I think most people don't really have that determination about their goals. People try to find an excuse in like difficulties in everyday life. For example, they don't have time, they don't have the money, they don't have their energy to actually try and reach their goals or their dreams. So I think that's the most important thing, that Odysseus never actually gave up, no matter how many obstacles he found.
1: It's typically fights and victories that define a hero. Not in the Odyssey. Here, swords can't solve the dangers Odysseus faces. He relies on intelligence over force. Even in seemingly hopeless situations, such as the cave of the Cyclops Polyphemus, Odysseus has a plan. He gets the monster drunk and blinds him by driving out his only eye. Then he escapes with his men.
2: He's a trickster hero. He's very, very cunning. He's good at telling lies. He's very good at disguise. He likes to ambush people. He likes to hide. He uses all kinds of different ranges of technology and of cunning to extricate himself from all problems. But he always does prevail.
1: As the story has it, it's only women that can hold him back. He grows entangled with the sorceress Circe, spends years with the nymph Calypso, not exactly against his will.
0: Odysseus is not faithful. He sleeps, for example, with Calypso and with Circe. So this clearly shows that the Odyssey is set in a patriarchal society where a man gets away with this and a woman is not permitted to do it.
1: Penelope remains faithful, rejecting every marriage proposal.
5: Ithaca's king is coming back.
6: No, he's not.
1: Yet he does return. A happy ending and a showdown. Odysseus restores order and kills all.

0: all of Penelope's suitors.
1: Homer clearly points out the price of his homecoming for the society on Ithaca. There is an entire generation of young aristocrats that is annihilated by Odysseus. And I think this is emphasized by Homer at the end, which makes the Odyssey very interesting since it's very ambiguous. Odysseus is not only the positive hero, but also a very ambiguous character.
2: What do you fight for?
3: What do you live for? What do you try for? What do you wish for? What do you fight for?
0: But hype around the Odyssey hasn't begun with Nolan's film.
4: I fight for us! I fight for us!
0: Back in 2021, singer-songwriter Jorge Rivera Herranz posted the first sequence from his Odyssey musical on TikTok. A great success with millions of views. The multi-talented Puerto Rican writes lyrics, composes music, and actively engages his online community. Fans create animatics, animated sequences for the musical's 40 songs, helping to turn the independent project into a phenomenon. Two Berlin students, Ted and Sirius, have been following Epic, the musical's development for years now. They know many of the songs by heart.
5: Penelope. You do? But not in the way that you want me to.
6: It's his wife singing, basically to him, saying how she misses him and that she's, and the story of how long she waited for him, because she waited like 20 years, was
7: 20
6: it?
7: 20 years.
6: 20 years for a man. I would not do that. I hate to break it to you, but I would not wait 20 years. And yeah, it's just really beautiful.
7: I don't, it depends. I might wait for a man or a person for like 20 years.
0: The love story, the romance, a hero driven by powerful emotions, all wrapped in music. That's what draws people in.
6: The way Jorge even wrote the music and like all the strings and the drums and the vocals, they're just all so beautiful that it's kind of a bit addicting, I would say. It gives you like chills and it's a really nice feeling just listening to it.
0: Both are keen to see Christopher Nolan's film. They're already impressed by the trailer.
7: The cast is crazy.
6: Really?
7: Yes.
6: Oh my
7: like
6: god.
7: Tom Holland, the one, I forgot the name.
6: Which
7: Cedric
6: one?
7: Diggory from
6: Harry
7: Potter.
6: Oh my god,
7: Harry
6: that
7: Potter.
6: Guy.
7: There's
6: That's
7: the,
6: good.
7: The whole cast is crazy.
6: Wait, like, Tom Holland's playing Telemachus.
7: Telemachus.
6: Right? Right. Oh my god. Oh my god, that's so cool.
7: And I think the other guy is
6: playing. I forgot. Oh, that's so cool. But that's really cool.
0: One thing is already certain. The Odyssey will be Christopher Nolan's most expensive and ambitious film yet. It likely won't be riding a wave of Odyssey mania. It could turn it into a tsunami.
8: 3, 2, 1, action.
9: As the US gears up for its 250th birthday, the Trump administration is selling a patriotic Christian story of America's success. Slavery, violence against native peoples, and racism are swept under the rug. Not everyone thinks that's a good idea.
10: We have the greatest people on earth.
11: Mark America's 250th anniversary.
12: As the United States prepares to celebrate its 250th birthday, a battle over history is unfolding. President Trump wants a more patriotic telling of America's past. Critics say that amounts to political interference. The question is simple. Who gets to tell America's story?
13: So people on the right believe that we've lost our idealism, our faith in the founding ideals of this country. And they would like to interpret them as ideals based on Christianity and based on the idea of a European heritage. People on the left look at this and say, no, we're founded on an ideal that is welcoming to all people. The basic idea is that if you live in America, you have all the rights of an American citizen, and we believe all people are equal. Those two visions of what America is are in direct conflict.
12: Arguments over America's past are nothing new, but historians say the debate has become far more intense because it has moved far beyond classrooms and universities. Today, it is shaping what millions of Americans see in museums, historic sites, and national parks.
13: I think that, you know, talking about anything that's wrong with this country or anything done wrong in the past is somehow diminishing it is actually a terrible mistake. I find that the people who want to be included in the story are not there to have America atone for its sins, but rather to have their own lives acknowledged and celebrated.
2: Historians say the current administration is breaking with decades of practice by intervening directly in how American history is presented.
8: The National Park Service is staffed by professionals. The exhibits that they put up are the product of years of research and thought. They are peer-reviewed. And so there's actually a lot of continuity from administration to administration with respect to what's on display in those in our national parks. And the Trump administration has come in and with executive orders tried to completely wholesale make these changes.
2: Those changes are already visible at historic sites across the country. One of the first targets was the President's House exhibition in Philadelphia, where visitors learned not only about George Washington, but also about the enslaved people who lived and worked there.
8: The aim was to interpret not just the founding of the United States, which of course is ubiquitous in Philadelphia, but to also interpret slavery. And so this was one of the primary things that the administration went after. They really didn't want the story of slavery, the aspects of slavery that completely implicated George Washington and by extension other founders like that, to be, you know, something that visitors would encounter.
2: Philadelphia is not the only example. According to historians, reviews have also targeted exhibits dealing with climate change, race, indigenous history, and the contributions of women and minorities at historic sites across the United States.
8: Other exhibits have been changed to, for example, remove signs that talk about climate change and sea level rise at some coastal sites. There has not been any other presidential administration that has tried so directly to so interfere with the professional judgment and the long-term efforts of the Department of Interior in this way.
2: Not everyone sees those changes as political interference. Many conservatives argue that public institutions have spent too much time empathizing America's failures and too little celebrating its achievements. For them, the country's 250th birthday is an opportunity to restore a sense of pride.
14: I've never been to a birthday party in which everybody focused on the negative things about that person. So I can understand why Americans would want to focus on the good, and I would want to focus on the good. That's also part of what I think makes America special, is that America had bad things in their past and they fixed them.
2: Fraser argues that both conservatives and progressives sometimes use history to support today's political arguments.
14: I think that the Trump administration has tried to do that, but I also think that the left has done the same thing.
15: Can you give me an example where you think the political left has rewritten history?
14: They act as if we haven't advanced in the last 50 years, and they want to rewrite history such that, for example, we haven't had a black president for 8 years, two terms. Both sides want to sort of, for their own political purposes, they want to rewire things and to focus on different things.
2: There is another perspective almost entirely absent from this debate. For many Native Americans, the question isn't simply how the United States remembers its past. It's where the story begins.
16: Well, I can't speak for, you know, other races, but, you know, Native Americans, we were here long before that story began. And I know, okay, Native Americans carry a lot of pride and a lot of pain with that too.
2: For indigenous people, America's story did not begin in 1776. For thousands of years before the United States was founded, hundreds of indigenous nations lived across North America. Yet, many Native Americans say that their history is still largely missing from the country's founding narrative.
16: For many First Nations and Indigenous peoples, it carries a lot of pride and pain. And, you know, there's ideas that are recognized like liberty and self-governance, but also remembering that there were promises that often didn't include Native people, and sometimes

0: came at the cost of our lands, cultures, and lives.
1: Alexandria says that history is still often told through a narrow lens.
0: You know, people are still under the impression that we live in teepees, and some of them don't even know. They're like, oh, you're a real Native American?
1: The voices may be different, but the question is remarkably similar. Who gets remembered and who is left out? For many African Americans, the past is not only something to remember, it is something they continue to live.
2: I think it matters because we are watching in real time as they remove the history of slavery from national parks. They're trying to remove a lot of content and things from the African American History Museum as well. So as a Black American who's been in this country, whose family is from this country for generations, I think it's a slap in the face to all of us. This country was built by enslaved African people. And it is sustained by the labor of immigrants and other folks that came to this country. So I think it's really disrespectful, honestly, to the folks who actually make this country run, to pretend like our efforts and our labor isn't actually what makes this country, quote unquote, so great.
1: For decades, historians, civil rights activists, and community groups fought to broaden the story told in America's museums and historic sites. The history of slavery, segregation, and indigenous people gradually became part of the national narrative. Now critics argue that decades of efforts to tell this broader and more inclusive story are being rolled back.
3: And I think we've made such progress in telling a fuller story. Do I think this moment's going to stop that progress? No, I don't. But we have to stand with teachers who have the courage to tell the truth and to show how you're not disparaging somebody in the present in order to tell the truth about the past. I think that's an important lesson that we all need to learn, that in some ways we honor the present much more by being truthful about what got us here than we do just trying to make everybody feel good.
4: Staying in the US, where a tiny minority with huge fortunes has yachts as their chosen status symbols. What happens when this elite group of the super wealthy gets ever more political power? A disturbing glimpse into a usually hidden world.
5: American journalist Evan Osnos has achieved something very few people ever do. He gained access to the world of the ultra wealthy. Not ordinary billionaires, but the 0.00001% who have amassed fortunes worth tens of billions of dollars. In his new book, he explores how these extraordinarily wealthy people think.
6: This is a world that didn't even really exist a few years ago. It's amazing to think that 10 years ago, there was nobody in the world who had $100 billion. Today, there are between 15 and 20 any single day, depending on their stock price.
5: The ultimate status symbol among the ultra-wealthy is the yacht. No other object costs more to own. The largest are giga yachts, stretching more than 150 meters. The most expensive of them now cost well over $500 million.
6: The yachts are both visible and invisible at the same time. So they're not supposed to really be seen by most of the public. We don't know, in fact, who owns some of them. It's hidden in shell corporations. But they're meant to be seen by their peers because they're meant to impress.
5: The ultra-wealthy prefer to keep to themselves, and not just on their yachts. On this island off the coast of Miami, entertainers and business leaders live completely insulated from the outside world. Aside from staff, no ordinary person can enter. Everything is private, from schools for their children to fire protection and security. Those who live here don't have to rely on public services.
6: I think we're watching the development of an ideology, which is represented in physical form by these yachts. But what it really means is people who perceive themselves as being perhaps even more powerful than the state itself. This is an ideology about what it means to be a citizen that is really disconnected from the experience of most ordinary voters and citizens. And I think it really is beginning to test the strength and the resilience of our democracies, because we now have to deal with this new kind of ingredient in the recipe. an individual with their own ideas and the power and the money to be able to have influence on all the rest of us.
5: That explosion of wealth over the past decade coincided with Donald Trump's first presidency, and it's no coincidence. The connection between money and power is nothing new. But Americans have never seen that relationship displayed so openly. It wasn't enough to have Mark Zuckerberg and Jeff Bezos seated in the front row during Trump's second inauguration. Trump also brought 12 billionaires into his administration.
6: It's a profound change from the way it was a generation or two before. We all remember when John F. Kennedy used to say, "Don't ask what your country can do for you, ask what you can do for your country." Donald Trump's administration sends a very different message. His message is, "What can the country do to help you continue to build your fortune?" And among some members of this ultra-rich crowd, that's a very attractive message, and they're throwing their support behind him to keep him in office.
5: That support continues despite intense criticism in the U.S. over the war with Iran. The Strait of Hormuz closing for commercial shipping barely affects yacht owners. Quite the opposite, Evan Osnos says.
6: So while most Americans are struggling with rising gas prices and inflation in the grocery store, if you're somebody who runs a technology company that, for instance, benefits from contracts with the Trump administration in defense and national security, frankly, it's in your interest for this war to continue.
5: Munich is currently hosting an exhibition by American photographer Jeff Dunas, State of the Blues, the other end of the social ladder. Evan Osnos knows that Europe has little sympathy left for his home country and its unpredictable president. He understands as well that democracy faces real danger when too much wealth is concentrated in the hands of too few people. Yet a trace of that once lauded American optimism remains.
6: Give us a chance in the United States. Give the American people a chance to try to fix what's happened, to fix what's gone wrong. Our political system is damaged. Our democracy is not perfect. But we have one strong tool in the toolbox, and that's every 4 years we get to hit the reset button and perhaps be able to find a remedy for the problems that we've created.
5: There's a lot at stake. When individual wealth and power matter more than the common good, society moves closer to a feudal system. Many people still believe democracy can correct itself. And yes, Donald Trump's presidency will eventually end. The billionaires, however, will remain, and their lust for ever bigger yachts.
4: That's all from Arts Unveiled. Until next time,

0: July 4th, America's Independence Day. 250 years ago, they risked everything. 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For the first time, digitized eyewitness accounts offer a glimpse into America's journey to freedom, the War of Independence. In 15 minutes. This algae can save animal lives. Because animals die for rapid tests till this day.
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4: 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Vance.
5: J.D. Vance.
6: Behind the name, a story told from the inside.
7: Yeah, you may want to close the door.
6: A childhood overshadowed by his mother's addiction.
8: I didn't think about anything except just getting high.
6: From working class Ohio to America's elite, and for years, one of its sharpest critics.
7: He said, I'd rather have dinner with a friend than with these a**s.
9: Trump is a really bad candidate, and frankly, I think a really bad person.
6: But sometimes politics rewrites loyalties.
10: He said some bad things about me, but that was before he knew me, and then he fell in love.
11: This is incredible.
6: Is this just the beginning of something far bigger?
12: I said, you're going to be the president of the United States.
13: Hey, everybody. J.D. Vance here.
6: J.D. Vance, the man after Trump, starts August 8th on DW.
14: This is DW News, and these are our top stories. Russia carried out massive missile and drone strikes across Ukraine Monday, killing at least 22 people. President Volodymyr Zelensky said if Ukraine received license to produce Patriot interceptor missiles, it could protect itself. Meanwhile, Kyiv's military said its drone struck Russia's largest oil refinery in the city of Omsk, some 2,500 kilometers from the Ukrainian border. The Hamas militant group has announced the end of its government in Gaza and is preparing to transfer power to a committee backed by the United Nations. It's part of a US-brokered ceasefire deal agreed with Israel last October. Hamas said the handover showed its commitment to Gaza's reconstruction after years of war. Huge crowds of mourners gathered in Tehran for a funeral procession for the late Supreme Leader Ayatollah Ali Khamenei. A truck carried his flag-draped coffin and those of family members killed in a US-Israeli airstrike on February 28th. The mourning is set to end on Thursday, when Khamenei is buried in his birthplace, Mashhad.

0: The leaders of the North Atlantic Treaty Organization, NATO, are meeting in Ankara, Turkey. One of the participants is the president of Latvia, Edgars Rinkevich. The Baltic Republic of Latvia is at the eastern flank of NATO and has a border with Russia. Hence, it's dependent on the military alliance, also on help from Germany and the United States. With me is President Rinkevich, and we will talk about what lies ahead for Latvia and NATO. Mr. President, you will meet your American counterpart, Donald Trump, at the NATO summit in Ankara. Mr. Trump just posted that he finds it ridiculous to maintain support for NATO at the current level. Are you scared?
1: I think that we have had the discussion about defense spending back in The Hague last year. We have been talking a lot what European allies should do. And I think that the data shows that Europeans, Canadians, and also other

0: Allies do make a great effort to increase defense spending, and I think that it is always good to have a discussion with all the leaders and also to put on the table the actual figures, and I think that everyone around the table is going to be impressed by the progress that we have achieved.
1: But if you meet Donald Trump, isn't that always, are you a little nervous because you never know how he reacts, right?
0: No. I think that if you look at the defense spending of Latvia, that is 5%. And we have actually put that obligation to spend 5% of GDP in our state defense financing law. So effective 27, it's not going to be only political commitment, but it's also a legal commitment to do that. And I know that President Trump knows that.
1: What do you expect will be the result of this NATO summit? Will there be another commitment to stand together? Will it be a summit about implementation of the goals that are really set? Or what's on your mind?
0: I think it's always important to repeat the political message of unity. And of course, we do have a lot of discussions. We have both private and public discussions. And sometimes you get some impression that things are not going into the right direction. But what we have seen also from the Hague summit, that at the end of the day, after discussion, after the hard work, we do agree on basic things. So one message of unity is always important. That's why actually those summits are for. Two, yes, indeed, we agreed for 5% defense spending last year. But what we are finding is that it's not enough. What really matters is capabilities. You have money, but you also need to have armament, missiles, equipment that you can buy with that money. And here we see that we have some issues with defense industry. So if we can make another step forward, that after the commitment of 5%, we also find ways how we actually transform this money into real capabilities, that's going to be this success. Number three, I think that it is very important that at NATO summit we agreed to continue supporting Ukraine.
1: Talking about the capabilities that Europe needs to defend itself, do you think Europe is on the right path? Are the Europeans spending the money on the right things, like anti-drone equipment, or is it still the old thinking of we need tanks and soldiers?
0: I think our challenge is that actually we need everything. That's the trouble. Of course, what we see that when there is a war, technologies are developing really fast. Drone systems, anti-drone systems, electronic warfare, also robotic technologies, also sea, undersea drones. Those technologies are developing, I would say, at lightning speed. And of course, we all try, and we are also doing that, we try to learn from Ukraine. Having said that, we also see that still there is a classical warfare. Still we see that Russians are trying to make advance in Ukraine. So what it means, you also need mines, artillery shells, you need tanks, you need armored personnel carriers, and how to strike the right balance. That's, by the way, is another thing that we need to discuss at NATO. We have so-called NATO defense capability targets. That's commonly agreed targets that each and every member state armed forces should achieve. Not everything, I believe, has been balanced in those targets. It doesn't mean that we don't need some things. We simply need to prioritize what we do first, taking into account security environment, and what we build a little bit later.
1: The Americans already announced that they will reduce the number of troops in Europe over time. Do you think the Europeans will be able to replace these commitments or these displacements?
0: I think that we still have a bit complex issue there. Indeed, we are informed about the posture review by the War Department. Indeed, we are working closely on bilateral and also NATO level. At the same time, we also know that there are plans to decrease in some countries and to increase in other countries. Our own experience with the United States so far has been positive. I just had an opportunity to have lunch with American troops stationed in Latvia. We were celebrating 250th anniversary of the United States. They just arrived. But of course, what is important that we have NATO planning, and then of course we also need to have clarity on the United States commitment. And I would say that indeed we as Europe neglected for a very long time warning signs from the United States that we should do more. Now when the time has arrived, we see that we are doing a lot, but let's be honest, we can't do this in a year or two. Building certain level of capabilities that the United States provide in defense of Europe as part of NATO requires first time, second money, third also a real effort investing in personnel and in equipment. And I would say that today the United States, regardless of what kind of, let's say, slogans or statements we hear sometimes from many European politicians, the United States currently are indispensable in defense of Europe, in making NATO a successful alliance. And that's why my country, that is very close to Russia, a country with the historic experience, really wants to strengthen the transatlantic bridge rather than to destroy. And that's why we also understand our responsibility to do whatever we can to protect our country and also to invest in defense.
1: You're not afraid that Russia will escalate further? I mean, there are some violations of airspace, some sabotage acts. You don't know if Russia is behind that. But do you think Russia will stop setting foot on Baltic territory?
0: If I knew the correct answer, I would probably have gained even money by betting. This is a bet. And yes, indeed, we see that possible acts of sabotage, those are happening as we speak, and not only in the Baltic states. We have been killing of people, we have been seeing killing of the people in Germany, and we know that actually some Russian services have been behind that. We have seen a lot of espionage attempts. We have seen what is happening now at Belarusian Latvian border, and that's a hybrid operation pushing migrants across the border. So we are under the constant tension and stress. And yes, indeed, there are two schools of thought. One saying that if Ukraine continues to advance and takes strategic initiative, Russia is cornered and Russia can test us. Another school of thought is saying that if war is over in Ukraine, Russia will test NATO. There are people who are saying that there can be all options. We have to be prepared. We can't rule out anything. But I would say we should not be afraid. We should simply give a very, very short and powerful message. If Russia challenges NATO, NATO is going to respond appropriately. And that is something that I sometimes miss in all this kind of information overload that we are having. We have experts, we have intelligence services making all kinds of predictions. If you are a decision maker, it's sometimes very difficult to sort out which is, you know, the true fact, which is just an assumption. But I think that the message that we are sending to our NATO allies, we must be ready to all kinds of possibilities. But having said that, full-scale invasion at this point today is not possible because Russia does not have troops. All kinds of provocations, yes, those are possible.
1: The NATO summit will also deal with Ukraine and the future of Ukraine. Do you see any possibility for the Europeans to engage more in finding a kind of peace deal, a way to peace in Ukraine? What can Europe do?
0: I think that it is impossible to achieve peace in Ukraine without Europe for many reasons. One reason is that I think that Ukraine wants to become EU member, it deserves to become EU member, and actually it's in our interest that Ukraine becomes EU member, also for security reasons. With such capable army, the defense of Europe would be much, much more different. Having said that, I also understand all the difficulties. EU enlargement process is not, you know, a political one only. It's also merits-based, and you have many things to do. And at the end of the day, all EU member states should agree, and we know that this is going to be, mildly speaking, rather challenging. That's one. So for Ukraine to have a lasting peace means also to be part of Europe. For also us, I think it is important that if there are any deals, and we have seen all that political and diplomatic effort last year and at the beginning of this year, that we are sitting at the table, not on the table. That's clear. But what I also see is that, unfortunately, Russia is not willing to sit at the table. With Ukrainians, with Americans, Russia still believes that it may and it will be able to win this war. It seems highly unlikely, and I think that realization will come sooner or later, but I don't see that at this point Russia is willing to have a diplomatic process. At least till the end of the year, I don't see this kind of trend. If I'm wrong, I'll be happy to see and to correct myself, but I don't see this.
1: With my last question, let me return to the beginning of our conversation to Donald Trump. The US president seems to have lost interest in finding a peace deal in Ukraine. He's focused now on something else, Iran, the Gulf. Do you think you can change his mind in Ankara somehow?
0: I think that the world is still very much interconnected and complex place. And we saw what had happened with the crisis in the Middle East. We saw the effects on economy. We saw actually some effects also on the way how the diplomacy is being conducted. I do believe that from the latest reports, there is an interest to restart some kind of political process, also on the part of the United States. When it comes to the Middle East, when it comes to Iran and Hormuz Straits, I do hope that Ankara is going to close this misunderstanding that we had.
1: Mr. President, thank you very much for the interview and for your time.
0: Thank you very much.

0: 1776. The British colonies in eastern North America were divided between the dream of freedom and loyalty to a distant king. Amid this conflict, a document was drawn up that changed everything. What began as a rebellion became a revolution.
1: Every soldier who picks up a musket, every member of the family back home who is keeping the farm going, is in effect signing their own Declaration of Independence.
0: Eyewitness accounts and pension applications offer a rare insight into the lives of those who fought for freedom.
2: Black Americans like Prince Griswold are caught between the cruel reality of slavery and the high-minded rhetoric of liberty and freedom.
3: Susannah Chandler learns the British Army is coming. She hides her children, and then she watches what happens.
4: Deborah Sampson takes the name Robert Shurtleff, and she is a model soldier.
0: Some fought for a higher cause. Others did so because they had no choice. And still others didn't just fight for the freedom of the colonies, but also for their own. To some, they were traitors. To others, revolutionaries. Spring 1775. In Massachusetts, discontent with the British crown was simmering. Britain viewed the colony as a hotbed of unrest on the brink of revolt. The air was heavy with the scent of rebellion. In the 18th century, Britain was on the way to becoming one of the greatest colonial powers in history. Until the mid-18th century, the British crown granted the 13 American colonies

0: a high degree of self-government. Direct intervention was rare. But the many bloody wars that shored up this colonial power were a massive drain on cash and resources, and those costs were spiraling.
1: And then all of a sudden, Parliament

0: The anger over the taxes motivates the colonists to start to organize.
1: And as British soldiers patrolled the streets, rumors of a rebellion spread from Boston to Charleston. In Massachusetts, John Hancock and Samuel Adams formed a clandestine administration. Rebellious colonists everywhere began hoarding weapons and ammunition. In later pension applications, veterans described the tense atmosphere.
2: In the year 1774, the British troops were in Boston and their fleet lying off and blocking the harbor. Excitement was high, and the moments of actual hostilities constantly anticipated by the inhabitants.
1: In the sleepy town of Dunstable, William French could never have guessed that the conflict he was about to enter would change his life forever.
0: William French is a young man in his early 20s. His family has been in this country since the 1500s. His father died when he was a little boy. He was raised by his mother, who was just a teenager. And he signs up for his town militia in 1775 on the eve of the Revolution.
1: The colonies didn't have an army, only civilian militias. Many of them used to fight alongside the British. Former allies were now on opposing sides. The youngest and strongest fighters made up the rapid response force known as the Minutemen.
0: On his pension application, William French lists himself as a Minuteman. These are farmers, blacksmiths, carpenters, who, when the enemy's at hand, simply grabs a musket, grabs some powder, a few musket balls, and is on the field of battle in a minute.
1: April 1775. Tensions between the colonists and the crown were escalating.
0: General Thomas Gage, the British commander in charge of the colonies, is under pressure to do something. So in the evening of April 18th, 1775, a British force of 1,500 men marches under cover of darkness to Lexington and Concord. In Lexington, they want to arrest the leaders of the Sons of Liberty and the revolutionary fervor, Sam Adams, John Hancock.
1: The colonists had been stockpiling weapons and supplies in Concord, and Gage was out to destroy those secret stores. He aimed to nip the rebellion in the bud, averting a full-scale revolution. But
3: the Americans in Boston have got an extensive intelligence network. Gage has a very tough time keeping his plans secret.
1: The colonists agreed on a secret signal.
3: They'll hang one lantern in the steeple of the Old North Church if the British decide to march out of Boston down the Shawmut Peninsula. Two lanterns if they decide to cross by boat and land on the north shore of the Charles River. One if by land, two if by sea.
1: Seeing two lanterns, Paul Revere and other men set off on horseback to warn the militias. An exhausted messenger arrived at William French's village with grim news. The British were marching towards the munitions depot in nearby Concord. Church bells summoned the Minutemen, among them William French.
0: William French ventures off into what he doesn't know. He's never been in combat before. Probably, like most other young folks, he's never been very far away from his home.
4: When William French says goodbye to his mother that morning, he expects to be gone for a couple of days, to have an adventure with his friends from the town, and to walk back to his hometown very soon.
0: He is not thinking this is the beginning of a war.
1: When French entered Concord that afternoon, he witnessed the horrors of war firsthand.
3: Burning military supplies, panicked people. Perhaps he sees some of the dead lying on the ground. He's being introduced to war in one of the most dramatic ways possible.
1: Williams's company learned that the militia prevented British troops from capturing the arms depot and forced them to retreat. Unexpected news. The fighters continued to Lexington, where the full extent of the British defeat became apparent.

0: Over 270 soldiers were killed, wounded, or missing, and the militias had driven the British all the way back to Boston.
1: For the colonists, this conflict is off to a surprisingly good start. But this decisive victory doesn't mean that French and his comrades get to go home. Instead, they're sent to Boston. They're joined by hundreds and then thousands of volunteers from neighboring colonies like New Hampshire, Connecticut, and Rhode Island. French doesn't know it yet, but the American Revolution has just begun.
0: The militias laid siege to British troops in Boston. Meanwhile, political delegates from all 13 colonies rushed to Philadelphia.
2: The Second Continental Congress arrives in Philadelphia. Benjamin Franklin, John Adams, Thomas Jefferson. Blood has been shed. And they've kind of got two options: to declare independence or to back down. Instead of choosing either, the Second Continental Congress kind of hedges.
0: This Congress, a convention of delegates from the 13 colonies, signed two contradictory documents. One justified the armed self-defense of Concord and Lexington. The other reaffirmed the colony's loyalty to the king.
3: It says, let's negotiate, let's do something, let's compromise so that this doesn't go any further.
4: Neither of these documents mentions the important word independence. And King George is not interested in the olive branch petition whatsoever. In fact, he refuses to even read it.
3: He says, you're in rebellion. He's the one who declared the war, not the Americans. The Americans are still saying, let's see if we can avoid war.
0: To many people on both sides of the Atlantic, the monarch's arguments sounded plausible. Kings and queens have always ruled. To question their authority was seen as radical, even immoral. That's why only about half the colonists supported the rebellion.
1: It's important to remember that not only for every member of the Continental Congress, but for every soldier and militiaman who picks up arms, in the eyes of the British, they're committing treason. This is punishable by death. They could be hanged.
0: King George III's response left the Congress with only two options: full submission to the crown or open rebellion. But delegates still shied away from option two. In June 1775, delegates voted to establish a joint continental army, a unified military force for all the colonies. One of its aims, to assume control of regiments stationed around Boston. The army's commander-in-chief was a 43-year-old plantation owner from Virginia, George Washington.
1: Washington has a remarkable reputation. He's stoic, he's honorable, he's calm under fire. Washington is one of the few men who's actually served in combat. He's led men in combat. On the other hand, it's been over a decade, and he's never led an army larger than about 1,000 men. Now he's going to lead thousands and thousands against the world's most powerful military.
0: George Washington prepared to assume command. Meanwhile, the British were reinforcing Boston by sea. General Gage planned to occupy the strategically important high ground surrounding the town. Otherwise, his troops would be exposed to colonists' fire. But the colonists got wind of this, and overnight, around 1,000 men headed to Charleston to defend Breed's Hill and Bunker Hill. For William French, Bunker Hill was a family affair.
1: French's family is well represented at the coming battle. His 18-year-old brother Jonas and cousins are there with him.
0: The British launched their attack with a naval bombardment. For 2 hours, colonial positions were pounded with heavy artillery. For French, a first taste of full-scale battle action. As the shelling ended, Gage prepared his infantry for a frontal assault. Around 3,000 British soldiers faced 1,000 to 2,000 farmers turned colonial militiamen, until then unproven in battle. A test of conviction for young William French.
5: As the Americans are holding their

0: positions on Breed's Hill, better known as Bunker Hill, the command goes out, "Don't fire until you see the whites of their eyes." That's meant to tell the soldiers to hold their fire until the British are close enough that you won't miss when you fire.
1: French's captain later described to his grandson the devastating effect of the first volley.
2: "Our first fire was shockingly fatal. The enemy was thrown into confusion. Their lines were broken, and it was some minutes before they had conveyed their dead and wounded into the rear."
1: But the battle had only just begun. The colonists successfully repelled two British attacks, but they were exhausted and running out of ammunition. In their third assault, the British broke through the colonists' lines. French and his comrades were forced to retreat.
3: Dunstable Town history records that William French was a hero at Breed's Hill. He was one of the last soldiers to flee the scene of the fighting, and he even helped a wounded officer escape from the British Army. But it was not without cost. Cousin Samuel was shot through the ear in the fighting, but Cousin Eleazar loses an arm. It's blown off by a cannonball at Breed's Hill.
1: At the Battle of Bunker Hill, some 115 Americans were killed and over 300 wounded, missing or taken prisoner. British losses were higher, more than 1,000 men.
0: This is shocking the British. They are expecting to run the Americans off. Instead, the British are finding the Americans are willing to fight. The Americans find, hey, we can stand up against the British.
1: British losses were so severe, they abandoned all further plans to break out of Boston. They settled in for a siege. But Bunker Hill had claimed one more victim. London had lost faith in Commander-in-Chief Thomas Gage and replaced him with William Howe.
0: William Howe comes from an aristocratic family. His elder brother Richard is an admiral in the Royal Navy. Howe has extensive experience fighting in North America. As a tactician, William Howe is one of the best the British Army has.
1: Howe understood the colonists' dilemma, but he was an officer of the king.
3: A great irony of General Howe is he is kind of pro-American. He is supportive of the colonists. However, he is a British officer in command who took an oath to the crown. So despite his personal views, he's going to support the British cause and put down the revolution.
1: Meanwhile, George Washington arrived in Boston to inspect his new army.
0: By Washington standards, these militiamen from New England are slovenly. They are undisciplined. He's not terribly impressed by them. He's also got to face the fact that there's no logistical system. And so Washington is now desperately looking for supplies, ammunition, gunpowder, artillery. He needs shoes. He needs uniforms for his soldiers. He needs everything.
1: And Washington faced an even greater challenge.
4: French, like most American soldiers enlisted from outside Boston, expect to be going home January 1st, 1776. But the siege of Boston hasn't ended, and the American army still needs soldiers.
3: Congress has not yet figured out a way to adequately fund the war. So those soldiers outside of Boston in the winter, they're freezing, they're hungry, many have not been paid. And when they are paid, it's a little over $6 a month. Who would re-enlist?
1: Some were starting to question the sense of it all. They were British subjects going to war against their king. And when the fighting ended, what then? The answer came in the form of a short pamphlet that became one of the most influential texts of the American Revolution, titled Common Sense. Written by the publicist and political writer Thomas Paine and published in January 1776, it set out a case for independence from Britain.
5: Common sense will tell us that the power which hath endeavored to subdue us is the most improper to defend us. We have every opportunity and every encouragement before us to form the noblest, purest constitution on the face of the earth. We have it in our power, to begin.

0: in the world over again.
1: Common sense was rooted in an intellectual movement championing reason, science, and individual freedom.
0: So Paine here is building on European Enlightenment ideas, ideas that have then come to America and been filtered through American lenses. Paine's pamphlet aims to break Americans away from their attachment to Britain and to kingly government. Paine wants Americans to look to the universal rights of man, relying on reason and relying on experience to devise their own government.
1: Common sense argued that rebellion wasn't treason, but resistance against tyranny. This resonated with Americans from all walks of life.
2: People buy it, people read it, people take it to taverns and town squares and read it out loud to people who can't read for themselves.
3: Washington himself actually has it read to his soldiers to remind them why they're fighting, why they've left their homes, why they're risking death.
2: They're fighting for a new country, maybe a country that is run by men like them.
1: Common sense convinced men like William French to re-enlist, but not to drive the British out of Boston. The colonial forces were too strong for the British to take on directly, yet too weak to capture the city.
4: Washington has the men, he has the high ground, he has the advantage, but he's missing one thing to complete the siege: artillery.
1: In March 1776, a transport of cannons captured from the British finally arrived. Washington positioned them on Dorchester Heights and aimed them at Boston.
4: Imagine the British waking up and they see ringing the hills around the city, the artillery now that Washington needs to do the job.
1: The Continental Army could now force a surrender with artillery fire. Howe had no choice. The very same month, some 11,000 British soldiers set sail from Boston for the nearest safe British port, Halifax.
4: One can only imagine what French is thinking. In a year, he and his comrades have done the unthinkable. They've defeated the British, at least for now.
1: George Washington suspected that the British would press on. He predicted they would regroup and attack a new target. New York. Whoever gained control of New York could cut off the rebellious colonies in the North from the more loyal ones in the South. Washington had to reach New York before the British. Less than 3 weeks after the evacuation of Boston, French marched 320 kilometers south with some 19,000 soldiers.
2: William French joins this war as a militiaman. He participates in the siege of Boston, protecting the capital of his colony. But now, he's being asked as part of the Continental Army to go to a different colony. There's no idea yet of being fellow Americans.
1: The noble ideals of common sense were one thing. Leaving home and family was quite another.
5: It's very common for bad writers to say, and the women kept the home fires burning. But in fact, what women did was take over the jobs of their husbands.
2: When the men of military age leave, women have to run the farms. And women in colonial America worked very hard on the farms. They were an essential part of farming. But on top of their own substantial work and the extra work they had to do, there was also new work required because of the war.
1: When colonial troops marched through their town, women had to feed and accommodate them. And if the British suddenly turned up at their door, there was nowhere to hide.
5: The British Army has traveled across the ocean and don't have a supply line that's reliable. They take any crops that have been stored or preserved. They take the crops from the fields. It's like locusts have come through.
2: This was a war, and for some women, for some towns, the war came to them.
1: In her application for a war widow's pension, Deborah Brownell described all the hardships she endured.

0: do well remember my husband's service during said war. We had small children to provide for and protect, and how we got along with the small means we then had, I am unable how to tell. It seems as though I could not do it again. If I were placed back to that period of my life again, our sufferings were many and great.
1: The colonists on the home front faced illness, hunger, and displacement, the likes of which they'd never experienced before.
2: Deborah's experience is so similar to countless women all across the colonies, just trying to get through every day, making sure she and her kids made it through to try surviving again the next day.
1: When French arrived in New York in April 1776, the political situation was in stark contrast to that of his hometown. New York City had close trade links with Britain, and the large Anglican community felt a strong loyalty towards England and King George III.
3: The king is not only the king, he's also the head of the Church of England. So he is your king, but also the high priest. So you're not just rebelling against your political leader, you're rebelling against God's representative on earth.
1: The Continental Army had to proceed with the utmost caution in New York. In 1776, British warships entered New York Bay.
4: There's panic in New York City, not surprisingly, among civilians and soldiers at the sight of the Armada headed their way. The British start disembarking soldiers in Staten Island. The numbers are so overwhelming that several Patriot militias on the island quickly switch sides.
5: There will eventually be 32 to 35,000 British and German auxiliaries. French is from Dunstable. He's a shoemaker. He's never seen this many people. 35,000 soldiers. That is now the largest city in British North America.
1: Under General William Howe, the British set up camp on Staten Island. Britain had the strongest navy in the world and had bolstered its army with tens of thousands of German soldiers.
5: German princes of varying ranks would hire out their armies to another power.
4: They are arguably, at the time, the most feared soldiers on earth, and that's what's coming for the Continental Army.
1: Washington tried to mobilize his men to defend New York. Meanwhile, the Second Continental Congress was meeting in Philadelphia.
6: By 1776, things are much different than they had been a year earlier. Blood has been spilt, American lives have been lost, and ideas now begin to coalesce around notions of independence, something that looked unlikely only a year earlier.
1: Independence wasn't just a philosophical goal. It had specific, practical, and political implications.
3: The Americans understand that to have any chance, they need allies. And France is really the only game in town in terms of the next ally that could potentially take on the British at this point.
1: But for Louis XVI, the Americans were difficult allies. After all, they were British subjects rebelling against their king. How could he support such a thing? And should France risk going to war with its greatest enemy over an internal revolt?
4: How is France going to support and fund a country that hasn't even declared its independence?
1: So in June 1776, a Continental Congress member tabled a motion.
4: He says that the colonies are, and of right ought to be, free and independent colonies. And that's what starts the process.
1: A committee of five men was appointed to draft a statement setting out the grounds for this independence.
4: They need to put forth a clear argument on why they're challenging Britain, why they want their independence.
1: Benjamin Franklin and John Adams commissioned Thomas Jefferson to draft the Declaration. Jefferson wrote his first draft in 2 weeks. Drawing on Thomas Paine's common sense and the ideals of the Enlightenment, he argued that

0: the Americans not only had the right, but also the duty to break away from a tyrannical king. We hold these truths to be self-evident, that all men are created equal, that they are endowed by their Creator with certain inalienable rights, that among these are life, liberty, and the pursuit of happiness.
1: The idea of happiness for all is a new one, a revolutionary one, in fact. Normally, people resign themselves to their lot in life. If you're born poor, you'll remain poor, and happiness can only be conceived of in terms of the hereafter, eternal happiness.
2: Thomas Jefferson references self-evident truths. He references the notion of self-governance for a population. All of that very much comes out of an Enlightenment setting. Without the American Enlightenment, there couldn't be an American Revolution. The two are intermingled in a way that one's not possible without the other.
0: The committee simplified the language and softened the tone to make the document more appealing to potential allies. They planned to present it to Congress at the end of June. The resulting Declaration of Independence was adopted by Congress on the 4th of July, 1776.
3: I'm sure most of the people who signed the Declaration of Independence had very shaky hands when they did it. You know, this is not confident that this was going to work.
4: The stakes are high. In signing the Declaration, the founders are signing their own death warrants. The British see this as treason.
0: The Declaration was read out to Washington's troops. After more than a year of service and hardship, French finally knew what he was fighting and may well die for. Independence. For all the revolutionaries, there was no going back. This was a matter of freedom or death. After the signing of the Declaration, an attack on New York City was now inevitable. In late August, Commander Howe made his first move. He ordered the British to land on Long Island.
5: Long Island matters because from the heights at Brooklyn, that will enable the British to fire down upon New York, the southern tip of Manhattan.
0: French and his comrades prepared to defend Long Island, with fewer than half the troops Howe had at his disposal. In the early hours of August 27th, two British columns attacked the colonist positions. With French and his comrades distracted, Howe personally led a detachment through an unguarded pass to the east and caught the revolutionaries off guard on their flank. The ensuing battle was vividly described by Michael Graham from Pennsylvania.
6: It is impossible for me to describe the confusion and horror of the scene that ensued. Our men running in almost every direction, and the enemy huzzaing when they took prisoners, made it truly a day of distress to the Americans. Every man was intent on his own safety, and no assistance was rendered.
0: In a bloody and grueling battle, nearly 2,300 Americans were killed, wounded, or taken prisoner. Almost seven times as many as the British. The noble ideals of the Declaration of Independence now seemed like a foolish hope.
5: As it happens, Washington is lucky. A storm brews up, deep fog settles in, and Washington uses the opportunity to extricate his army from Brooklyn.
0: In mid-September, Howe forced the Americans to retreat further north, where Washington had to ready his men for battle once again. At the end of October, the Americans came under attack from a much larger British force.
4: Once again, his army is outflanked. Now, normally, this is where armies are destroyed, if men run in an unorderly fashion. But Washington, by experience, has become a master of organizing retreats.
0: Howe expected Washington to withdraw even further north to

0: George Washington is crafty, and what he does is instead of continuing to flee north, he turns and cuts south and races the whole way across New Jersey, thus throwing the British off his scent.
1: Howe returned to Manhattan, taking nearly 3,000 stranded Continental Army soldiers prisoner.
0: Now, Howe and the British believe that the revolution is going to last just a few weeks more. So why build prisons? So they come up with an idea. They're going to hawk warships. You take the masts, rudder, steerhouse off, leaving just the coffin, if you will, and you fill them with prisoners. So floating prison ships.
1: Thousands of prisoners were crammed into dark, disease-ridden ships.
0: To the British, these soldiers are not prisoners of war. They are criminals, they're rebels, and would be treated as such.
1: By the end of the war, more than 8,500 colonists had died in captivity, just as many as on the battlefield. Following the colony's declaration of independence, the British began to direct their contempt towards civilians as well. The British became notorious for both looting and acts of violence while marching through American-controlled territory.
2: They really do operate on the idea that to the victor belong all the spoils. And these young boys who were far away from home and far away from any moral compass that might have been applied went wild.
1: Years after the war, Susanna Chandler recalled a shocking encounter with British soldiers.
3: She describes how she hears that the British Army is coming. She seizes her children. She runs to neighboring farmhouses and warns other women. She puts her babies into tobacco barrels. She packs them with straw to muffle the cry. And then she heads into the swamp, and from the swamp, she watches what happens. The British not only steal what she had planned to use to feed her family, they also start to burn the house. It's the kind of story that happened over and over during this war. We can't really understand the American Revolution without knowing stories like that of Susanna Chandler, too.
1: The mistreatment of prisoners and civilians caused outrage among Americans. Instead of undermining their morale, it had the opposite effect.
2: Part of what converts a lot of Americans to support the revolution and to support Washington is the behavior of the British Army.
1: But after its defeat in New York, was there an army left to support? In December, Washington withdrew his depleted troops across the Delaware.
0: Unfortunately for him, the Germans set up camp just across the river in Trenton on the New Jersey side. The Continental Army is not going to get a good night's sleep knowing that just across the river is this powerful army.
1: Of the original 19,000 colonists, more than two-thirds had been killed or taken prisoner. The rest had deserted or died of disease. From the perspective of both the British and the rebellious colonies, the war looked to be drawing to a close. But Washington was aware of an even bigger problem. Just as it had been a year earlier, the soldiers' term of service was due to end on the 1st of January, 1777.
0: Unless Washington can do something bold and decisive to turn the war around, his army's going to simply resign.
1: After almost 2 years, French faced a hard decision.
3: French's enlistment is up at the end of the year, and he and his comrades are going to have to decide, do they re-enlist and stick with this cause, or do they go back home to their families, to their businesses, to their farms that need them?
2: They're getting letters from home. A wife says, winter is coming. We have no wood and we will freeze. We have no food and we will starve. Pray come home. And men got these letters and they left.

0: they felt their first obligation was to their family.
1: Even Washington grappled with a sense of deep melancholy.
2: So in the heart of this conflict, at the end of 1776, Thomas Paine makes another contribution to the American revolutionary experience. These are the times that try men's souls. The summer soldier and the sunshine patriot will, in this crisis, shrink from the service of their country.
1: The influential political writer reminded many that their struggle served a higher purpose.
2: But he that stands by it now deserves the love and thanks of man and woman. Tyranny, like hell, is not easily conquered. Yet we have this consolation with us that the harder the conflict, the more glorious the triumph. And these are words that soldiers listen to, and it inspires them to fight through.
1: But without battlefield success, such words rang hollow. Defying all military logic, Washington decided to go on the offensive and picked a risky target, the Germans on the other side of the Delaware. Washington planned an attack in three columns, and on the night of the 25th of December, under cover of darkness, he crossed the icy Delaware River.
3: A lot of these soldiers, like French, are a week away from mustering out of the army. Do they really want to go on a suicide mission at the last moment?
1: But over a period of 18 months, French had changed. From part-time volunteer to full-time soldier, he followed orders.
4: As the Continental Army sets out to cross the Delaware River, the weather takes effect. It's miserable, cold, snow, sleet, huge cakes of ice floating down the Delaware River.
3: They need to bring cannons. They need to bring horses and small boats across the river. And everything goes wrong. Two of the three prongs that are supposed to cross the river can't do it. Washington crosses, not knowing that the other two prongs are out of the field of combat.
4: As Washington sets out south, leading his troops on a march to Trenton, he's got a much smaller force than he anticipated. The approach march that French is on, along with his fellow soldiers, is a miserable affair. Many of the soldiers have rawhide around their feet rather than proper shoes. A couple of soldiers die from the effects of the cold. Yet, they continue on.
3: The commander in Trenton is Colonel Rawl. Now, he doesn't believe Washington's going to attack. The weather is horrific. It's in the middle of winter. Moreover, it's Christmas. They're not expecting the attack.
1: Exploiting the storm conditions, the Americans attacked the German garrison and drove the soldiers back. William Hutchinson described the massacre.
3: Their dead bodies lay thicker and closer together than I ever beheld sheaves of wheat lying in a field over which the reapers had just passed. Now that's a colorful description.
1: Some 100 Germans were killed and around 900 taken prisoner. Several hundred escaped. The only American casualties were two soldiers who froze to death. In the days that followed, Washington won a series of minor battles.
4: It cannot be understated just how important it is on American morale. It helps give Americans who are independence-minded the boost that they need.
3: It basically saves the war. The soldiers re-enlist. Washington's reputation is revived.
1: Fighters enlisted for the first time or re-enlisted to fight for independence. William French was one of them. Washington could begin rebuilding the Continental Army.
3: I was urged to stay longer and did continue to do duty in said company a month or 6 weeks longer, and came home in the months of February or March 1777.
1: After almost 2 years, French returned home. He had experienced hardship, death, and defeat, and fought in some of the toughest and most decisive battles of the early years of the Revolution. For French, the

0: This is DW News, and these are our top stories. Russia carried out massive missile and drone strikes across Ukraine Monday, killing at least 22 people. President Volodymyr Zelensky said if Ukraine received license to produce Patriot interceptor missiles, it could protect itself. Meanwhile, Kyiv's military said its drone struck Russia's largest oil refinery in the city of Omsk, some 2,500 kilometers from the Ukrainian border. The Hamas militant group has announced the end of its government in Gaza and is preparing to transfer power to a committee backed by the United Nations. It's part of a US-brokered ceasefire deal agreed with Israel last October. Hamas said the handover showed its commitment to Gaza's reconstruction after years of war. Huge crowds of mourners gathered in Tehran for a funeral procession for the late Supreme Leader Ayatollah Ali Khamenei. A truck carried his flag-draped coffin and those of family members killed in a US-Israeli airstrike on February 28th. The mourning is set to end on Thursday, when Khamenei is buried in his birthplace, Mashhad.
1: A habitat divided, the hidden cost of a border fence. Big dreams, new businesses, from domestic worker to entrepreneur. Tiny algae, giant breakthrough. The key to cruelty-free pregnancy tests.

0: These little things can answer big personal questions fast. Do you have the flu? Are you sick with COVID? Are you pregnant? What most people don't know, animals are used to make them and can die in the process. But these inconspicuous algae growing all over our coasts and floating in the ocean can put an end to this. These two founders developed the first animal-free pregnancy test and are now trying to spread the word.
1: We need awareness. We need the people to buy it, because if there's a demand, also the industry changes.
0: Could this be the cruelty-free future of diagnostics? We're in the north of Germany, where the ocean kisses the beach. Alina Eilers and her father are on a treasure hunt for this story's VIP. It's hiding somewhere in the mud. At low tide, the sea retreats up to 40 kilometers and builds the German mudflats, a UNESCO World Heritage Site.
2: When the water is gone, you have like millions of animals, and it's such a big ecosystem that's unique and fascinating.
0: It's home to more than 10,000 species that often live buried in the mud. Like the peppery farrowshell that digs itself into the ground, or the lugworm.

0: It's so slimy. It's okay, it's okay. As long as it's, yeah, moving slowly, it's fine.
1: And then there's this brown slush, the algae in question. It's easy to miss.
0: It's brown on brown, but like rusty brown on muddy brown. It's a very simple organism. It just needs the sunlight, it needs some salt water, some other nutritions, and basically CO2 to do photosynthesis and to grow and produce oxygen.
1: In fact, 25% of all oxygen we breathe comes from this type of algae that looks marvelous up close. It's called the diatom and has 100,000 subspecies. It also binds 25% of all carbon dioxide out there, so it plays a really important role in preventing the planet from heating up further. And it's super low maintenance. It even survives being stepped on or baked in the sun.
0: It's fine, it gets up again. It survives, that's fine.
1: And, as Alina found out, it's got the power to shift how we do diagnostics. To do that, it has to leave its natural habitat and enter the lab. Here, it's used to make a pregnancy test, the first one to avoid animal use at every stage. Most home diagnostic tests work like a game of catch. Antibodies on the test strip spot a specific antigen, such as a hormone in the urine of pregnant women, and send out a signal. To get these antibodies, scientists essentially hijack an animal's immune system.
2: An example would be a mouse or a rabbit. You would inject them with your antigen of interest. You would let that animal naturally produce antibodies to that protein, and then you would extract the blood from that animal.
1: Scientists do this when they develop a new test, like when there's a new COVID variant. But that's not all. Lab animals are also used to mass produce antibodies for common tests. Undercover footage from a German farm shows rabbits that are being held to produce antibodies and to extract blood. It's an exceptionally gruesome case. This method is decades old, but it's still being used today. Each year, an estimated 276,000 animals are used for antibody production in the EU alone, though not all for diagnostic purposes. Luckily, we have other ways to make antibodies. Bacteria and yeast cultures, for example, though they can't grow the complex antibodies Alina needs.
2: The one that's more conventionally used is that you use, you know, a very small number of animals to extract their cells, immortalize those cells, and then you've got that antibody as much as you want.
1: It's called animal cell culture and can take place in a lab like this one. But it also has its costs because the cells are demanding.
0: The animal cell culture needs an environment that's blood-like because the cells need an environment they know. So it's 37 degrees and a media, like a solution that's made up from blood sewer from other animals.
1: To get these settings, you need high-tech gear, like expensive incubators.
2: The cost of producing antibodies and discovering antibodies is very high. And I feel like if you can crack this way of making it in something like algae, and you can produce it on a real large scale, that's really advantageous.
1: Because the algae in question are very undemanding. They live comfortably in this tank at 20 degrees Celsius, sea temperature, in simple salt water with a lot of light. Though right now there's only water in here. That makes the system considerably easier to run. In theory, the algae can grow antibodies for various lateral flow tests, the kind of tests you usually use at home. Alina and her team are already looking into developing menopause and ovulation tests.
2: The majority of lateral flow tests used are in lower middle income countries, where we're trying to get that cost as low as possible. And if you can lower that cost by producing them in you know, algae that just need to sit in the sun and, you know, harvest that energy just to produce the antibodies, and maybe use a lot less energy, a lot less personnel, then that's a real advantage.
1: But for this to work, an entire industry would need to be convinced. In theory, that would match European policy. In 2020, the European Commission published a report calling for an end to using animals to make antibodies, for ethical concerns and because there are valid alternatives. But in practice, this is a tough nut to crack. Using animals in this field is very well established, so it's a bit of a never-change-a-running system situation.
2: Bioengineers in general are risk-averse. You know, so we'll go for what is

0: what is well understood and works well. And obviously, it is a field that's dominated by some massive biochemical companies.
1: They, most of all, look for price, quality, and a sturdy value chain. And they are yet to be convinced that the new antibodies are better than what's already on offer. So Alina and her team want to prove their approach is fit for the industry. In 2025, their animal-free pregnancy test hit the shelves of German drugstores. It's EU-certified and yields 99% correct results, like conventional tests.
2: At the beginning, it was like totally unreal to see my own product in the shelf. So it's a great experience.
1: Since then, Alina has already had to lower the price because consumers weren't buying it. Right now, it's in a similar price range to the other tests. Their labels don't mention the use of animals anywhere. If you're lucky, you can dig it up in the fine print.
2: It's not communicated, it's just nothing people who buy these tests, like any tests, rapid tests, know.
1: It's a different story with cosmetics. The industry shifted to animal cruelty-free testing for makeup years ago and made sure to label it. Alina hopes to repeat this for rapid tests. But first, she needs to get the message out. A couple days later in Germany's capital Berlin, Alina and her co-founder Stephanie are getting ready for a gig. At the live recording of a YouTube show, a group of sustainable startups pitch their products to digital creators, hoping for reach.
2: That's always an obstacle we have, that the audience doesn't know we have to make awareness. And I think Stephanie can do that very well.
3: That's so lovely.
2: Yeah. So she will pitch.
1: Nerves in the room are running high. A few finishing touches. And they're on.
4: So we not only created a better product, but also a future in which no animals will have to die for pregnancy tests and other rapid tests. Yes, it's good. We'll do it.
1: And success.
3: It was freaking amazing.
5: Yeah, it was great.
3: Yeah, it was beyond awesome. Yeah, they were so lovely. They were so interested. And we have a deal.
1: One of the creators, with a huge female following, agreed to broadcast their product online. She was baffled to learn about the use of animal testing herself.
4: I honestly didn't know that pregnancy tests aren't vegan. It's really important to address this and to get this information out into the world.
1: What happens next will depend on how well this works. To truly change diagnostics, Alina and Steffi's technology needs funding, scaling, and trust from regulators, manufacturers, and eventually consumers. If it works, it could put fewer animals at risk, put less pressure on resources, and allow more people to benefit from diagnostics globally. From the Berlin stage, to the lab, to the sea. This story shows what's possible when science looks beyond routines and follows new paths.

0: For more than 160 million migrant workers worldwide, the years spent abroad are a sacrifice for a better future. In Singapore, where foreign workers make up nearly a quarter of the population, many spend years working far from home. From construction sites to private households, the migrant workers take on a wide range of jobs. But a growing number are finding a new path forward, becoming entrepreneurs when they return home.
1: For years, Elizabeth Mitro has seen her family only through a screen. They live back home in Indonesia. Elizabeth is a domestic worker in Singapore, earning money to help support her family. She never got to watch her son grow up. When she left for Singapore, he was just 19 months old.
2: It's really like my heart is like cut with knife. I feel cut with knife. When I miss them, last time we don't have the phone. Last time we have the like phone, public phone. We have coin we have put inside. We writing the paper.
1: Elizabeth has spent 25 years here. Domestic workers like her helped Singapore grow from a poor port

0: city with no natural resources to one of the world's leading financial hubs in just 60 years. More than a million of Singapore's nearly 6 million residents are foreign workers, many of them low-paid migrants from Southeast Asia. Domestic workers get just one day, Sunday, off each week. Many come to East Coast Park, like Elizabeth and her friends. Some are like a second family to her, including Hannah Zahara, whom she's known for 15 years.
1: We mix together and then after that become like
2: party.
1: We share the food, then be happy, relax, and what the?
2: Enjoy.
0: Like her friends, Elizabeth works from 8 in the morning until 9 at night, with just a one-hour lunch break. The money she earned supported her family and paid for her daughter's university education. But now she wants a future of her own, back home. That's why she spends her Sundays here. The Development Singapore organization helps domestic workers prepare to start businesses once they return home. Elizabeth is taking a course in beauty treatments and massage.
1: Today learn is facial for second term, because it's our first term is really not really improved.
0: Today's lesson begins with the basics, cleaning the face. Everything follows a set routine. Elizabeth pays close attention. Her dream is to open a beauty salon in her village and train other women there too. Then it's time to practice massage techniques. First on themselves, then on each other.
1: The course is directly practice. It's not only reading the book and explain. Here is really practice.
0: There are other courses too, like English, computer skills, even TikTok to promote future businesses. It's all funded by donations. Domestic workers earn just 300 to 600 euros a month. Opening a beauty or massage salon could give them financial independence and a chance to return home for good.
3: The skill, the knowledge, and then after that they have been equipped, and then they go back to Indonesia. They can start the business and also be their family again.
0: More than 3,000 domestic workers have completed these courses. Many are now running successful businesses back at home. Like Sulit Sukhizi, after 15 years in Singapore, she returned to Central Java. She used her savings to build a large house, which she lives in with her husband and children. She also stood for election and is now the village leader.
4: Indonesia is my family, where my home, my love, my everything. So I came to work to Singapore just to earn money. So once I feel I got enough money to set up a business in Indonesia, why would I want to continue to be a domestic worker?
0: Today, she employs a domestic worker herself. The program in Singapore helped spark her ambitions. Okay. She and her husband now run a farm and raise cattle and chickens. They also built a small swimming pool, which they fill every weekend. It's the only one in the area.
4: Not only the village from here, from other villages also come here. Because I put this one on Google's map, right? So many people know already this place.
0: She keeps reminders of her time in Singapore, including photos of friends from the course she took. She's still in touch with many of them.
4: I feel very happy because this was my dreams. When I clean my mom's house, I always clean nicely. Then I pray that, oh, one day I maybe have this kind of house. And I think everyone have the chance to be changed.
0: Elizabeth has also had a house built in Indonesia with her earnings. Her family already lives there, and she can hardly wait to join them.
1: I have dream to make the salon, then my daughter get married, as normal married, then have baby, then we can share together, we can like happy together, we laugh together, we cry together, then we angry together. This is what I want.
0: She hopes that day will come soon. Then she'll say goodbye to the friends she's made here. And after 25 years in Singapore,

0: Singapore finally returned home.
1: This is where the EU ends.

0: kilometers. Nature conservation expert Mateusz Szymura shows us the forest.
1: We're in the northern part of the national park, where you can see very large oak trees along with other tree species. The most important elements for biodiversity here are the dying and dead trees, but to see them, you have to go into the forest.
0: We are about 2 kilometers from the Belarusian border, in the middle of the Polish section of the Białowieża forest. Szymura shows us the forest's unique features. Here, among the branches, seedlings have a good chance of growing into mature trees. This moss stores moisture and helps reduce fire risk. A fallen tree like this takes about 40 years to rot, but stays part of the ecosystem, releasing minerals and providing a habitat for insects and fungi.
1: We protect the processes that take place here. The forest is changing, and we cannot predict how it will look in a few decades or even centuries. But what will those conditions be? No one knows.
0: The Białowieża forest is around 10,000 years old, the oldest forest standing in Europe. One third of it lies in Poland and two thirds in Belarus. In 1979, it was declared a World Heritage Site. The light green part is the Polish Białowieża National Park, which is strictly protected. In 2021, Poland built a border fence through the middle of the forest to stop people from Syria, Afghanistan, and African countries who quickly appeared at the border in their thousands. Poland says Russia is using migrants to wage hybrid warfare by channeling them through Belarus into the European Union. Border authorities have registered thousands of attempted crossings each year, and up to 60% of them take place in the Białowieża forest, where it's easiest to slip into the dense undergrowth after crossing the border.
1: I've noticed in certain places where I used to encounter animals, they're now gone. I know it's because there were large numbers of migrants there, so it has an impact.
0: Katarzyna Nowak is an expert on environmental conditions of border areas and researches the impact of border expansion on nature.
2: It's not just that something has been built through the middle, it's also that the human activities and the maintenance and the additional fortifications, this has all been ongoing. So we talk about the infrastructure being ready in July 2022. That was 3 years ago, and yet we're still seeing large machinery, construction vehicles, the additions of razor wire through the middle of the fence that you can see here. We're seeing the rows of dragon teeth. We're now seeing the paving of the road.
0: She documents the impacts, wolves and lynxes unable to mate with their Belarusian counterparts. Destroyed trees run over animals, plastic waste, and a bison separated from its pack behind the fence.
2: We've created this multiple barrier system that is now an obstacle to animal movement, which will ultimately play a role in their genetic makeup.
0: We want to see the border fence up close. And we receive special permission from the local border authorities to do so. 5,000 border guards and soldiers guard the 50-kilometer-long border fence that runs through the forest here. When we arrive, we see how much it has been reinforced in recent months. More barbed wire, more cameras, more surveillance. The number of successful crossings has fallen dramatically in 2025. The Polish government has suspended the right to asylum here. Migrants and aid organizations report pushbacks to Belarus. Just a few meters away, backpacks with thermal blankets and empty bottles, presumably brought here by volunteers who assist refugees at the border. Some 200,000 visitors come to the Białowieża National Park

0: Every year, most of them come to see the bison. By the late 20th century, the animals were almost extinct. Today's European population was rebuilt from just a few animals here in Białowieża. Every fourth bison in the world is from Poland. Veterinarians and biologists study the animals' health and how to breed them. Today, 880 bison live in the Polish part of the forest. They play a key role in preserving the ecosystem. Their feeding habits contribute to the survival of other species, but the small gene pool is a problem.
1: A bull named Plish played a major role in breeding. He has approximately 36 descendants, and his genotype now accounts for a very large proportion of the entire bison population. The species has gone through a genetic bottleneck. Inbreeding is very high.
0: Physical borders restrict the movement of animals and people worldwide. The most famous border fence runs between Mexico and the United States, stretching 1,100 kilometers. It cuts through one of North America's richest habitats. Large predators like the jaguar are especially threatened. The barrier separates the animals from each other. For years, the so-called Balkan route between Slovenia and Croatia was also separated by a fence. This is now being dismantled. It failed to stop migration. In Poland, there's no plan to dismantle the fence. Mateusz Szymura tells us that even the wildlife crossings built into the fence are never opened. National security outweighs environmental protection. Katarzyna Nowak wants to protect nature here. She believes better cooperation with border guards would help safeguard both the forests and the people.
2: Ideally, we would work together to stop feeding wild animals along the border so that we don't get these unnatural concentrations of wild animals and people, which can lead to pathogen transmission. In addition, there are now domestic animals at the outpost, so some of the soldiers keep domestic cats for company probably at the outposts. So now we have this meeting of domestic animals, wild animals, and people. And this needs to at some point be addressed together because it's a One Health issue.
0: Researchers say border protection and nature conservation must work more closely together. And that includes transparent environmental monitoring. Only then will the ecological diversity of Białowieża National Park stand a chance of surviving for thousands of years to come.

0: There's a mystery surrounding this sacred river. Nigeria's Osun River has changed color.
1: What we discovered was that there were heavy concentrations of heavy metals.
0: It threatens the health of millions who depend on its water. What's causing it?
2: Eco Africa. Next. Dolphins. Curious, social, and endangered. Catching them is common practice in countries like Ghana. Fishing communities are aware of the ban, but the alternative for them is hunger and poverty. What solutions are there? Close up. In 45 minutes.

0: Sometimes it's hard to find what you're looking for. But we've got something for you.
1: JD Vance.
2: Behind the name, a story told from the inside.
3: Yeah, you may want to close the door.
2: A childhood overshadowed by his mother's addiction.
4: I didn't think about anything except just getting high.
2: From working class Ohio to America's elite, and for years, one of its sharpest critics.
3: He said, I'd rather have dinner with a friend than with these a**s.
5: Trump is a really bad candidate, and frankly, I think a really bad person.
2: But sometimes politics rewrites loyalties.
6: He said some bad things about me, but that was before he knew me, and then he fell in love.
7: This is incredible.
2: Is this just the beginning of something far bigger?
8: I said, you're going to be the president of the United States.
9: Hey, everybody. J.D. Vance here.
2: J.D. Vance, the man after Trump, starts August 8th on DW.
10: I mean, look at these. Look at these. Gold and a little sparkle. I love my earrings. Now, gold is a symbol of power, wealth, and glamour. Now, everyone wants a piece of this. But have you ever wondered where your gold jewelry comes from?
11: Africa produces more than a quarter of the world's gold, more than any other continent. It has the potential to create real wealth, but behind the glitter sometimes lies a darker reality.
12: This sacred river in Nigeria is being poisoned. In 2022, this woman came under crossfire, finding out why.
13: Holy Spirit.
12: And trying to bring about change. But did anyone listen or care? Millions depend on the water of this river and are risking their health. We went back to find out who's poisoning it and why no one is stopping them. The Osun River is a major waterway in southwest Nigeria. It's considered sacred and connected to the Yoruba goddess Osun, a deity associated with love and fertility. It sustains millions of people. Just take a look how its color used to be and how it has changed to a murky yellow. The Osun River also runs through Oshogbo, Osun State's capital. This is the path through the city. In 2016, the river is barely visible, blending into its surroundings. Starting around 2019, a discoloration that was believed to be temporary appeared. But it didn't go away. Changes in the wider area also became visible. Clearings cut along the river and discolored water. A closer look reveals hundreds of pits dug along streams. This points to one activity, gold mining. And not always legal. Nigerian journalist Anu Adelako first investigated this issue in a documentary film in 2022.
14: What we discovered was truly alarming.
13: So we're going, they say they have another site elsewhere. And what you call your name, Bashishe?
12: She took water samples that revealed how the mining affects the river.
13: Back in 2022, what we discovered was that there were heavy concentrations of heavy metals such as mercury, there was cyanide, and a couple of other heavy metals. So what happens is that they bioaccumulate in the system over time. And so you don't get people falling ill immediately. I mean, apart from waterborne diseases and the ingestion of things like E. coli and, you know, things that will definitely get your tummy upset or land you in the hospital.
12: We want to find out, has the situation improved since Anu's last visit, or is the water still polluted? A local resident offers us help to take a sample from the river. We'll send this sample to a lab for a thorough chemical and microbial analysis.
13: Well, I think the heavy metals pollution will persist, even in a worse dimension.
12: The problem with the heavy metal contamination, it doesn't just vanish when the miners do. The contamination in the water can enter the food chain and travel downstream. Like here, to the Oshun-Oshogbo Sacred Grove, a UNESCO World Heritage Site once under pressure from urban expansion and cultural disregard. It survived because local artists, craftspeople, and defenders of tradition refused to let it disappear. And every year, thousands of worshippers come here to celebrate. The water is believed to have spiritual power and is called agbo, meaning potion. But the pollution from upstream could of course also reach this sacred place. Concerns have been raised before.
1: We asked people to stop drinking water from the river. Also, I've written to the government of Oshun State repeatedly to help stop the miners and the mining activities. The government promised to take action, but nothing has happened.
12: During our visit at the grove, we saw no one drinking the water, but using it for ritual purposes. Only the lab test will reveal if there's still a danger hidden within the sacred river. But as we leave the grove, we get a call from a local activist, Deji, who is fighting illegal mining and advocates for more sustainable practices.
13: I just got off the phone with a local activist here with Urban Alert, and they've just discovered a mining site a few kilometers away from the Oshun Sacred Grove, and he's got a community member who is going to take us in there to see things for ourselves.
12: We make our way to the disclosed site. Deji introduces us to the person who tipped us off. He doesn't want to be recognized. Locals have been reporting mining activity in the area for some time, and some arrests have also been made. Deji and the local resident head to the riverbank to get a closer look and another water sample. There's a hum of heavy machinery in a distance. Our drone tries to see where the noise is coming from. And then we find them. Not one, but two sites with heavy-duty gold washing equipment. This has been going on for some time, the resident tells us.
1: About 2 months ago, we noticed that some people had set up machines here to mine gold. At one point, we didn't see the miners for 2 weeks. But they came back. They told us that the traditional ruler of Oshogbo had been paid off and that they could pay us as well. But they said nothing would stop them. Their activities have already polluted the water here, and we're worried.
12: Getting too close to these mines can be dangerous. Anu knows that from personal experience. When filming in 2022, she literally came under crossfire.
14: Holy Spirit. We were intercepted by a group of more uniformed men who pointed guns at us, accusing us of kidnapping Chinese nationals.
13: And so as soon as we hit the main road, like a truck of other policemen just came. Thankfully, I mean, they didn't shoot directly at any human being, but they were just shooting, and the bullets could have hit anyone. They were shouting, "Where's the person you kidnapped? Where's the person you kidnapped?" You know, and we had to tell them, I mean, we don't know what you're talking about. We didn't kidnap anyone. And I think it was just the help of God that we got off from there, because you know how trigger happy some of these guys can be. But it was a very traumatic experience that I'll never forget.
12: We meet activist Deji Alabi from Urban Alert again. The NGO has been trying for years to hold authorities and companies accountable, with some success, at least on paper. But he's disappointed about the persisting gaps in enforcement. Publicly available data and a report by Urban Alert suggest that several companies hold legal small-scale mining licenses, or SSMLs, along the river, yet completely ignore environmental and reporting standards. Deji also believes that these companies are behind suspected illegal mining sites like the ones we found.
15: A layman doesn't have to rent an excavator in a day, runs to thousands of naira. So these are not things that somebody who earns the minimum wage can afford. That's the reality.
12: The law is very clear. Miners are not supposed to pollute water courses or ignore communities around mining sites. But that's not what we're seeing here. Deji wants several things to be fixed.
15: One is to ensure that government monitors activities of miners. Ensure thorough follow or the usage of the Mining Act. Ensure that deadly chemicals are not used

0: into the community, what we're trying to let them know is that we organize training for them to ensure that they have an understanding of what they should benefit from mining.
1: With this and our water samples, we leave Oshogbo. A few weeks later, back in Lagos, the results from the lab come back. And the water still shows heavy metal contamination. Close to the mining site, arsenic levels were 5 times higher than permitted, and lead exceeded the legal limit by almost 40 times, posing a serious health risk.
2: I think this is highly significant, what we have going on here. Lead is a heavy metal that should not be found at all, you know, in water because of its neurological impact on the human health, you know, in adults, in children. In children, it affects their IQ. So I just feel so sad just, you know, seeing that this is what we're still dealing with 4 years after.
1: Bottom line, the water in the Oshun River is still dangerous. But people like Anu and Deji ensure that this issue continues to be discussed in public. Because what's at stake here is not just the river, but a vital water source, cultural and spiritual heritage, and the health of millions.
3: It's cheap, convenient, and for many, it's safe. That's why these sachets have become so popular. But they are part of the global plastic pollution crisis. But there is a creative way to deal with this.
4: Who doesn't love a good party? Whether it is a wedding or religious event, partygoers tend to be thirsty. In Mali, water is served in plastic sachets that later end up on the streets. But not all of them stay there. For Fatoumata Diallo, the bags are a valuable raw material. After events like these, there isn't really enough proper waste management in place. So we're doing our bit to keep our neighborhoods clean and send a message about the need to look after our environment. Thousands of plastic sachets get a second life at her workshop. They're washed, cut up, and turned into products sewn from locally sourced scraps of fabric. The plastic is used for reinforcement and padding in stylish handbags, computers, and school bags. They are especially popular at the start of the school year, and the women's handbags are a steady seller all year round. With her motorized tricycle, Fatoumata Diallo and her team collect sachets across the city. All over West Africa, these single-use plastics are a huge problem. They pollute the land and water and break down into microplastics that can harm people and wildlife. They also block drains. Plastic bags are not always suited to a circular economy. That's why Fatoumata advocates for upcycling. I recently trained nearly 1,000 women in textile waste upcycling. And as part of that effort, I took the opportunity to let the women in our communities know that plastic waste can also be upcycled. The bag business provides income for her and 6 employees. Each piece sells for between 4 and 15 euros. The bag is great. Even if it rains, you have got nothing to worry about. The rain won't soak in because it's made of plastic. The perfect accessory for that next party in Bamako.
5: 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It's easier than you think, whatever the product. Our reporter in Lagos has a good idea on how.
6: How much do you spend on your period each month?
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11: 3,500 upward.
6: Let's do the math. 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

0: 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And there's another impact. 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
1: Heaps of waste, water pollution, illegal mining. Many of these issues don't get the media attention they deserve. In Ghana, a new generation of reporters is stepping up to investigate and shake things up.
2: When they are moving with a group.
3: It's an exciting encounter for both sides, elephant and human.
4: Wow.
3: Ghana's elephant population has plummeted since the 1970s, from around 30,000 to about just 1,000. 30-year-old Jakpakojo Abubakar is a budding environmental journalist. He's here in the Mole National Park to report on how Ghana's remaining elephants are being protected before it's too late.
5: So it's important to preserve those animals. So making documentaries usually, as I am on today, is to send a message outside that there's the need for us to conserve, otherwise we lose everything and future generation would come and find out what is an elephant, what is a monkey, they've not seen it before.
3: Joining him is intern Andalatu from Jakpa's home village. She wants to learn from him how to tackle environmental issues. The park ranger also hopes Jakpa's report will raise awareness.
6: People in the nearby communities or the surrounding villages, they don't take biodiversity so serious. They don't take it serious. So when they come to talk about it, I am happy because it is an education that goes to the communities and the people, and that will show them the importance of biodiversity and keeping the environment for future generations.
3: In Ghana's capital, Accra, the Center for Sustainable Transformation runs a program called Young Reporters for the Environment. It trains young people who want to shine a light on environmental issues. But it's not just about learning how to be a journalist.
4: The aspiration for everyone who comes through the program is that you acquire the knowledge and skills and also the agency to hold stakeholders, policymakers accountable. And not just that, the ability to be able to contribute to national conversations on sustainability.
3: Ghana urgently needs environmental reporting. Endangered species, plastic pollution, deforestation. The challenges in Ghana are immense. 37-year-old Mahmoud Mohammed Nuruddin is an award-winning environmental journalist. Today, he's reporting on Mary Bampo, a cocoa farmer from the Tiwa area in eastern Ghana. Through the Red Plus Climate Program, she earns money from planting extra trees among her cocoa crops. These trees absorb CO2, improve the microclimate, and protect the cocoa from heat stress. Her harvest has quadrupled.
7: It improves the air around us, and it supports the growth of the cocoa trees. You can already see the impact in my farm. Many people, especially women in my community, are encouraged by what they see in my farm.
3: Mahmoud believes it's important to report on projects that reward environmentally friendly behavior, like here in the northern village of Uwagu, where the forest is considered sacred. Women receive medicinal herbs as a reward for not cutting down trees. A simple appeal for more environmental awareness often isn't enough.
8: The challenge is that some people don't really care about the environment when you are educating them, telling them that the practices they are embarking on is affecting the environment. And so it's become difficult for people to change. You keep on telling the stories, and they wouldn't want to change because they are gaining.
3: As a freelance eco-journalist, he is constantly on the move. At a friend's place nearby, there is a room he can use to edit his cuckoo story for a Ghanaian news channel. Journalism alone can't support his family of three. So as a trained agricultural scientist, he also works as a farming consultant. But eco-journalism is where his heart belongs, and his family understands that.
9: They don't really complain about it, because it's all about changing, making impact. And so if you are making impact, it's good.
3: His biggest impact came when he uncovered the cause of illness in a village. The drinking water was coming from a pond contaminated with animal feces. After his report, an NGO installed a filtration system. Back in Mole National Park, Jakpa and his intern, Andalatu, wrap up filming. Now it's time to review the footage and decide which shots are the best shots for his newly launched blog. Because without an audience, even the most urgent report won't make a difference.
10: So I'm going to take a perch, a little sit down, but you can come on a run with our reporter Wachera Ngunjiri through Germany's capital, Berlin. Now it's all about clean streets, trash bins all over, but where has all the trash gone? Well, Wachera is on a quest to find out.
11: This is my morning routine for most days, and being in a new country hasn't changed that. I still get to do what I love.
12: I am Wachera Ngunjiri, a DW reporter from Nairobi, Kenya.
11: The coolest part of jogging here? The breathtaking views. Berlin is such a beautiful city.
12: But hold up, one of my biggest culture shocks in Germany? Trash. In Kenya, I just have one bin where everything goes. But here?
11: There's a blue one for paper, yellow for plastics and packaging, green for glass, and black is for the rest. It's like a color-coded game of sustainability.
13: No, stop. Oh. You're throwing away money. Yes, you can bring it back to the supermarket and get a deposit back.
12: Really? Yes. I have so many in my house. I think I need to do that. Where can I take them?
13: You can bring it to any supermarket.
12: Oh, any? Okay, thank you so much.
13: No problem.
11: I came to Berlin with my sister. And we drink a lot of bottled water every day. Now I know we can get money back for returning the empty bottles in any supermarket. This system makes everyone think twice about plastic use. The less plastic we demand, the less new plastic gets made. This is a Pfandautomat, a deposit return machine. It is one of Germany's recycling superheroes. Here is how it works. When you return the bottles, you get your money back. If you don't, you lose it. Normally, when you buy water in these bottles, you will have to pay a little extra. Curious about what happens in the plastic sorting plants? I visited one that is run by InterZero. Nice today, I'm meeting Bjorn Schwisch, who is the general manager.
14: Can you show me where the facility is?
11: This is one of InterZero's 5 sorting facilities in Germany. Here, waste is sorted by advanced machines that separate the different kinds of packaging waste into material streams.
15: The easiest material to sort and to recycle is the monomaterials. They are very easy to sort and to recycle, and as well tinplate, ferrous metals and so on. Aluminium is as well included in the yellow bag. Not so good recyclable are the multi-layer packages.
11: The sorted plastics are pressed into bales and sent to recycling plants. These, processed by InterZero alone, cut about 1.2 million tons of greenhouse gas emissions in 2023, according to Fraunhofer Institute, one of Germany's renowned research centers. Some experts argue Germany still doesn't recycle as much waste as statistics suggest, especially when it comes to plastic packaging. According to official statistics, only 46% of plastic waste is recycled, while 53% is burned to generate energy. That means turning plastic waste into usable heat, electricity or fuel. But recycling with the deposit system helps Germany stay cleaner and greener.
15: I really like the refund automats in Germany because that ensures that a pretty pure fraction with a high quality of PET bottles is collected. We can even, in our sorting plants, we can separate PET bottles and PET cups as well. But it's always better on the point of collection to separate it.
11: Germany is promoting a circular economy through such deposit-based recycling systems. And that's not all I'm learning here. I just found out tap water is absolutely safe to drink, and Germany's tap water ranks among the best in the world. So nowadays, I carry my reusable bottle everywhere, and there's no need for endless plastic bottles.
10: That isn't the case everywhere, as we know. You can find more stories on all our vital resources and how we can defend them in our Echo Drop newsletter. It's goodbye for now.
1: And if you have any ideas yourself, we'd love to hear your suggestions. Just write to us at eco@dw.com. 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

0: Dolphins. Curious, social, and endangered. Catching them is common practice in countries like Ghana. Fishing communities are aware of the ban, but the alternative for them is hunger and poverty. What solutions are there? Close up. In 15 minutes. Europe's last primeval forest. Chopped down for your home.
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0: This is DW News and these are our top stories. Russia carried out massive missile and drone strikes across Ukraine Monday, killing at least 22 people. President Volodymyr Zelensky said if Ukraine received license to produce Patriot interceptor missiles, it could protect itself. Meanwhile, Kyiv's military said its drones struck Russia's largest oil refinery in the city of Omsk, some 2,500 kilometers from the Ukrainian border. The Hamas militant group has announced the end of its government in Gaza and is preparing to transfer power to a committee backed by the United Nations. It's part of a US-brokered ceasefire deal agreed with Israel last October. Hamas said the handover showed its commitment to Gaza's reconstruction after years of war. Huge crowds of mourners gathered in Tehran for a funeral procession for the late Supreme Leader Ayatollah Ali Khamenei. A truck carried his flag-draped coffin and those of family members killed in a US-Israeli airstrike on February 28th. The mourning is set to end on Thursday, when Khamenei is buried in his birthplace, Mashhad.
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4: Few European leaders divide opinion quite like Spain's Prime Minister Pedro Sanchez. Abroad, he's praised for challenging Donald Trump.
5: The people of Spain are fantastic. The leadership, like you. The leadership, not so good.
4: Speaking out on Gaza and championing progressive causes.
6: The Spanish government has decided to go one step further and to put in place with immediate effect 9 additional measures to stop the genocide in Gaza, to prosecute those responsible for genocide, and to support the Palestinian population.
4: At home, however, the picture is very different.
7: He's taking important stances, and those stances are shared broadly in Spain, but then he's also very unpopular.
4: That's Maria Ramirez, managing editor of the Spanish news outlet eldiario.es. She joined us to explain why Sanchez's international profile continues to rise even as he battles corruption scandals, political gridlock, and deep polarization at home. So how did one of Europe's most prominent leaders become such a contested figure in his own country?
7: He's quite good in terms of presentation. He gives good speeches and definitely is good articulating policies. And I think that's one of the aspects that probably is resonating more outside Spain, because he's quite good making arguments on big issues like Gaza, Trump, migration. And that has been one of the keys, I guess, of his success also early on in Spain.
4: So why do people praise him? There's been feuding with Donald Trump.
8: It is absolutely unacceptable that those leaders who are incapable of fulfilling that mission use the smoke of war to hide their failure and coincidentally fill up the pockets of the few.
9: We're going to cut off all trade with Spain. We don't want anything to do with Spain.

0: Pedro Sánchez has or had for a while this thing about not mentioning Trump by name. So he usually refers to Trump as the president of the United States, the United States. So there is a bit of posturing in a way in that aspect. Obviously, it's quite easy to be outspoken against Trump in a country where an overwhelming majority of the population, of the voters, have a critical, negative opinion of President Trump. But it's also true that what Trump stands for is very different than Pedro Sánchez's ideas.
1: And with immigration too, Sánchez has taken a pro-immigration position, saying it's good for Spain's society and economy.
2: Almost half of GDP growth since 2022 can be attributed to the arrival of migrants. And around 20% of per capita GDP growth in recent years is linked to their contributions. So when we integrate as a country, what we're doing is moving forward, growing and progressing together.
3: Europe is put at risk. So I think it's important that Mr. Sánchez, he needs to face the reality. Don't play with Europe. The EPP group will not stand for it. Thank you.
0: In the case of Gaza also, there is a long-standing tradition in Spanish politics to be quite pro-Palestinian even before this war. So it's also an issue that particularly on the left it has resonated for over the years.
1: Israel has rejected Sanchez's accusations, saying Spain's government has an anti-Israel bias. Now, the Spanish Prime Minister's stances on many issues have received praise from many across the world. But what about at home?
0: I think in regarding the international issues, he has quite a big of support in Spain because those views are shared broadly in the country. They might be critical of him, but it's mostly for other issues, for domestic issues, for corruption, for other issues that are more internal of Spain. But in his international stances, he has broad support because these are views that are shared broadly, even among conservative voters that may never vote for him, but they sort of agree with him in some of these stances. Some of its critics in the case of international issues may point to that well, it's big words, it's nice words, but then there is not really different in action compared to other European leaders.
1: Did you hear that? Maria mentioned corruption. So while Pedro Sánchez appears to have broader support for his foreign policies within Spain, he's been hit by the fallout of corruption investigations involving his wife and brother, along with former members of his party.
0: I guess it's usually missed how much in trouble he is because of internal issues, particularly corruption in his party, surrounding his family. There are different cases. Some are very serious or seem very serious. Some may not be as serious, and many are now in the court, so it's hard to tell what's going to happen with some of them.
1: It's good to just take a moment to get some context, which helps us better understand the environment Sánchez is governing in at home. Spain faces persistent social and political polarization, with tensions over identity, governance, and regional autonomy contributing to what Maria Ramírez describes as a deeply divided national discourse.
0: Actually, if you look at like the polls around polarization, particularly this like affective polarization, so people really feeling very strongly about the political point of view, is basically Spain and the US. If you look at the polls, these two countries compare in many issues in terms of extremes. As in any country, is mostly the more politicized part of the population is not like everyone is like so engaged in politics anyway. So I think it's more like the general distaste of politics, and that's becoming increasingly a problem for anyone trying to govern the country. And also whoever is in government suffer the most.
1: But what are the main issues affecting Spaniards? Economics plays a central role in those deep divisions.
0: The paradox about Spain is that the country is really doing well. It's the country that grows more in Europe, in the Western world, I say, in the more developed nations. Unemployment is also low for Spanish standards. And public transport were really, I would say, well, Spaniards would probably complain, but I would say better than in other countries in Europe. So if you look at the facts of the economy and of the living standards are way much better than in other countries. But still, there is a general insatisfaction. And of course, particularly housing is such a salient issue, even though the economy is doing really well and employment is doing better than it used to, but housing, especially in cities, is increasingly a big problem. And migration is, well, there are some debate about that, but actually it's the main force, or one of the main forces of growth in Spain now.
1: All right, so Spain is suffering from some of the big issues facing many countries around the world: housing and the cost of living. As Maria mentioned, migration is causing much debate too. More than 1 million undocumented immigrants in Spain have applied to legalize their status through a Spanish government program. A divisive decision by Sanchez, and one of plenty of issues he's come under fire for on the home front. So are his chances of being at the helm of the Spanish government numbered?
0: It seems that he's running out of room for maneuver, definitely. But the thing is that also, the leader of the main opposition party is quite unpopular. And in Spain, there is really part of the population who fear a coalition government with the far right. So that might play in favor of Pedro Sánchez. The problem is that also, like other parties on the left of the Socialist Party, are not doing very well. So with Pedro Sánchez, there is room for surprise, but it's really getting increasingly difficult for him. And particularly the corruption scandals have been a big problem for his party. He's denied, in the case particularly of his wife and his brother, any wrongdoing. They are denying any wrongdoing. And if there is maybe one of those processes that are now in court go in favor of any of them, of the brother or the wife, that might be also something good for the electoral chances of Pedro Sánchez in the next year election. Supposedly it's going to be next year, but it's going to be hard.
1: All right, so 2027 could potentially be Sánchez's make or break year in Spain. But even if he loses the election, we might not see the last of him.
0: And yeah, I mean, he's still young. He's one of the few, or if not the only, prime minister from Spain who speaks English and speaks good English. So, and has definitely an international presence, particularly in the last year. So one would think that he is a good fit, but he really loves politics in Spain. So if he has a fighting chance, he would definitely take it home. If not, maybe he would start to think about the rest of his life.
1: While Pedro Sánchez makes headlines on the world stage, it's the battle for public trust at home that could decide his political future. What do you think? Admired abroad, contested at home, can his international stature survive domestic turmoil? I'm Pablo Folielias. Thanks for watching.
4: The person making the tattoos took my left arm and I fainted. That's how I got the number. My number is A26959.
5: Eva Umlauf survived the concentration camp as a 2-year-old girl. It was only much later that she dared to confront her ordeal. A life overshadowed by trauma. I survived Auschwitz. Watch the full story on YouTube.
6: You know what no one ever taught us how to talk about?
7: Yes. Yeah.

0: Love, sex, relationship.
1: Because it's an adjustment. It's not an adjustment. It's a new life.
0: This season,
2: because
0: we're going deeper.
2: I can walk around.
3: If I feel like that on an occasion, I'll masturbate.
2: Exactly.
0: No shame, no filters. Oh my God. Just honest conversations about what we really think. But rarely get to say out loud. I'm Lisa Mangaldas, and I'm back with a brand new season of Love Matters. Tune in wherever you get your podcasts.
4: Dolphins are intelligent, sociable, and beloved creatures, but a third of the 40 or so species are under threat. In West Africa, the creatures are regularly caught and killed. Nearly 10,000 lose their lives each year in Ghana through illegal hunting.
5: Sometimes you'll be lucky, you get two. Sometimes you'll be lucky, you get big one.
4: Why are dolphins killed? What happens to the meat? It's a grisly business. We go to a fishing village in Ghana to learn more about the situation and to meet German biologist and dolphin expert Sandra Altherr. She works for the environmental organization Pro Wildlife. The ocean here is a paradise for dolphin species. Well, it could be.
6: Ghana is one of the major global hotspots when it comes to dolphin hunting. And I'm primarily trying to find out the main reasons for dolphin hunting.
4: Together, we travel along the coast of Ghana. We're heading for the area around Dick's Cove. There are lots of fish and seafood on offer at the local markets. But is dolphin meat still for sale here? Sandra Altherr can't spot any on offer in the market stalls.
7: They said we shouldn't sell it anymore.
4: The vendors are wary. They know that dolphins are legally protected. Nevertheless, they are debating whether to show us their dolphin meat. They decide against it. We ask other market vendors, but get the same response. Hours later, this fisher lets us follow him. We don't know where he's taking us. Then he opens up his storeroom.
8: After this, you don't catch me. Are you sure?
4: His catch from the last few days is stored in freezers. It includes two dolphins.
8: Original one. Oof. This one is meat, sea meat.
4: These can fetch around 50 euros. These are pantropical spotted dolphins, one of the world's most abundant dolphin species. They grow to between 1.7 and 2.4 meters. At the coast, we meet biologist Isaac Occhieri. For years, he has been researching the dolphins here. We go with him and a few fishers on a boat trip into areas frequented by dolphins. The fishers spend days at sea on their wooden boats, fishing with nets in the traditional way.
9: We have about 18 species in our waters, dolphins and whales combined, right?
10: Stenella attenuata and then Stenella climbing. These two, they are the commonest in our waters.
4: Occhieri has been trying to combat illegal dolphin hunting, and he often travels out to sea to monitor their numbers. After going out more than 20 kilometers, we come across a large group of dolphins. The fishers know exactly where to look.
6: I'm really impressed by how big the group is. A lovely experience.
4: These are pantropical spotted dolphins, too. Very sociable and inquisitive, they come close to the boat.

0: There are an estimated 3 million of the species worldwide.
1: Don't be fooled by the fact that there are so many of them. It doesn't necessarily mean there are lots of them. Smaller groups of the

0: Pues es allí.
1: For fishers, life at sea is hard. They usually spend up to a week at a time on this boat, without a cabin, any shade from the sun, and without any toilets. They catch their lunch fresh from the sea. After a few hours, they confess that they also catch dolphins. They can identify all the different species here.
2: This one is good. The meat is soft and tasty. The other is hard. That's not so good. We often find these two here.
1: It's a popular food, which is why dolphin numbers are dropping.
3: Pan-tropical spotted dolphins are, quote-unquote, unlucky, in that their population levels are calculated based on global figures. So the dolphins being hunted here are not considered threatened. But you have to differentiate. The resident coastal populations are, of course, more easily targeted. So the species is declining locally, but they are not considered to be threatened globally.
1: But at least Ghana has a law to protect wild animals. The Wildlife Resources Management Act, which came into force in 2024, lists animals that are illegal to catch, kill, or keep, including all dolphins. The situation is more complicated internationally. The International Whaling Commission, or IWC, was set up to protect whales from extinction and to regulate global whale hunting. Researchers and politicians meet regularly to devise or make new guidelines. We try to set up an interview to ask why some toothed whales, like dolphins, are not protected by the IWC, but we only get an email back. The IWC never regulated the hunting of small cetaceans, dolphins and porpoises. The 1946 founding convention of the IWC did not define what a whale is. Some contracting members say that only the IWC has the power to regulate the catch of larger cetaceans. On the German North Sea coast, we meet a scientist who is familiar with the work of the IWC. Isabel Avila works at the Institute of Terrestrial and Aquatic Wildlife Research in Büsum. The expert has spoken at IWC conferences several times and also travels the globe researching dolphins. She says that the IWC is at odds over the issue, but she thinks it's high time that member countries supported bans and catch quotas.
4: The people that take decisions are there. So it is very important that the International Whaling Commission takes this rule and this leader about that.
1: Avila knows that dolphins play an important role in the marine ecosystem. Deep diving dolphins contribute to the circulation of essential nutrients in ocean waters. They help regulate fish stocks and preserve the natural equilibrium.
4: The intelligence of the dolphins. So they are amazing, amazing beings. They can resolve problems and also they can learn. And also they live in groups. This behavior of cooperation, to care of some animals that are injured or sick, this behavior of to live in a team, that is amazing.
1: We're on our way to the Saloum Delta in Senegal to meet U.S. scientist Lucy Keith Jine, who is trying to save rare dolphins. We're accompanying the biologist to a fishing village where dolphins are traditionally hunted or end up as bycatch in fishing nets. Keith Jine believes in raising public awareness instead of bans. With her foundation, the African Aquatic Conservation Fund, she has devised a program for schools along the coast. In this school, the future has already been decided for most of the children. The girls will be fish traders and the boys, fishers. The biologist wants to reach all of them.
0: because we want people, particularly

0: children to grow up understanding the need to protect them and why it's important, because they are so rare. And unfortunately, we're certain that some are caught in nets, probably accidentally, but at the same time, they're not released when they're caught in nets. And we find that in our work here, it's much easier to get through to children and change their minds than adults.
1: The main concern is the Atlantic humpback dolphin.
2: Here we have a list of animals from Senegal.
1: The humped back makes the Atlantic humpback dolphin easy to identify. It is critically endangered. There are thought to be less than 3,000 in total. The goal is to sensitize the children to the need to protect the species.
3: It's an interesting program for our students. In this area, people mainly live off fishing. It's great that they tell their parents about it and talk about it after school.
1: The program takes a playful approach to make it fun, like in this little play. With no food to put on the table, the wife gets angry with her husband. He goes out and catches a dolphin. But then the police arrive. In the end, the dolphin has to be put back in the water. Lucy Keith Jain is happy with how the day has gone.
4: It's a long-time project, but it's a good feeling for today. It's a success.
0: Yeah, really exciting. We're really happy to be doing these education programs. Just really make the kids laugh, but think about it at the same time.
1: The play's star has spent many years out at sea himself.
3: I remember. In the past, we caught and ate the dolphins, but we didn't sell them. We stopped eating them when we found out that they play a very useful role in the ecosystem.
1: Back on Ghana's coast, Zandra Altair mingles with the fishers. The women, fish vendors, are waiting for their husbands to arrive with their catches. Fish in all shapes and sizes are being offloaded, including rarer species like this manta ray. But no one wants to be filmed. They insist we move on.
5: There's likely some dolphin in one of the vessels here.
6: Okay, yeah.
5: Yes, but then they are very apprehensive.
1: But we carry on filming at another beach. Here, sharks are being offloaded, quite openly. They are a prized catch. The fins are sold to China. They fetch a high price, even though some shark species are protected under international law.
7: Talking to the fisher was very interesting. I asked him what kind of sharks they were, and he didn't know himself what kind had been caught. If the people involved don't know what species they are, then all the measures meant to protect individual endangered species are, of course, very difficult to implement. It's sobering.
1: Dozens of dead sharks line the shore.
7: Before the shark carcasses are cut up, their fins are removed because they are going to be exported to Asia. Their flesh is consumed locally.
1: At least the meat gets eaten. After several hours at the port, the fishers slowly warm up to us and tell us what they catch each day.
8: Tuna, shark, dolphin, yeah. Sea turtles.
1: Then they show us what they have been hiding from us. More sharks, including a hammerhead shark and a dolphin.
7: That is a pantropical spotted dolphin. It can be easily identified from the many spots on its flanks. The Clymene dolphin has become so rare that the pantropical spotted dolphin is the main one left here, but its numbers are also dropping.
1: The fishers know that what they're doing is illegal.
7: In Ghana, the catching and killing of all marine mammals is banned, sharks, but also sea turtles. But the fishers ignore this because it's so lucrative for them. We know that there are more than 100,000 worldwide, and when you see one, then of course it makes you sad. But this is the reality here, the daily reality.
1: Isaac Okiere and a co-worker measure and photograph the dolphin. A team of freelance research project workers have been documenting all the catches at different ports in Ghana. An app was created to help. It can record location, species, size, and cause of death. The data is then collated at the University of Cape Coast. Isaac Okiere analyzes the statistics and makes them available to other researchers.
6: So we receive the data almost every day. When our network members see any landings, they take the picture, they identify, then they provide the information into the app.
1: Participants found that almost all the species listed here have been caught.
7: The locations recorded here show where catching is taking place, including significant catches that haven't already been documented in the literature. The app lets us take a much more systematic approach to what's happening right along Ghana's coastline. We'll have to keep these numbers in mind and consider whether there are even more dolphins being caught than we previously thought.
1: At the research station in Buzum, scientists are arriving at similar conclusions. One-third of all dolphin species are declining. Isabella Vila's research testifies to that, too. The drop in numbers can be attributed to hunting and the risks of dolphins becoming tangled in trawler nets accidentally, but also to pollution.
9: We need to act. We need to protect the dolphins because they help for the health of the ocean. And there are no specific rules in worldwide to protect them from pollution, from collision with boats, from noise pollution, from direct harvesting, from bycatch.
1: Back in Senegal, we're going in search of the rare Atlantic humpback dolphin. Together with biologist Lucy Keith Jine, we travel across the country, through villages and small towns, to a remote national park. The sprawling river landscape of the Saloum Delta. We join the conservationists for their annual census. The area is home to a population of the species, which only lives along the western coast of Africa. Researchers conduct the tally during the same two-week period each year.
0: There are definitely some moving around the whole Delta Saloum. So we're, you know, that dynamic is what we're trying to understand. What causes them to move? You know, are there territorial groups? Is it because of fish? Is it seasonally? So they move around quite a lot.
1: The Atlantic humpback dolphin can grow up to 2.7 meters in length. A few hundred of them are thought to live here in the Delta. The researchers deploy a recorder.
0: We have sound traps, which are instruments that record all sounds, but we're looking for the dolphins' vocalizations and their clicks when they're feeding, and we deploy them on a mount at the bottom for up to 6 months. When we first put out the recorder in 2021, we were not seeing dolphins in that area, but when we got the recorder back, the very first night after we deployed it, at 8 o'clock, they were there. So that's amazing for us, because now we know, even though we weren't seeing them, they were there.
1: How many still live here? And how do the figures compare to past counts? The painstaking work begins.
10: Wow.
1: And then.
10: Oh, look, there's a mom and a baby.
1: Atlantic humpback dolphins are not as inquisitive and extroverted as other species of dolphins. They keep their distance from the boat, coming up for air briefly and inconspicuously. Underwater footage like this is rare. However, with years of experience in film and photography under their belts, the two of them are happy with the result. And now they're checking whether they have spotted any new dolphins.
0: We are trying to get the dorsal fin, the back fin, because they can have unique scars and markings on them. And that we use as a fingerprint to identify an individual. It gets an ID number, and then it builds our catalog.
1: Some 200 creatures identified in that way live here in the Saloum Delta. The national park is protected under Senegalese law. The number of sightings is rising, but researchers fear for their future.
0: We here in Senegal have thought about the fact that we may need to be an insurance colony someday, and have even sort of laid out a plan in our Consortium for the Conservation of the Humpback Dolphin protocols for what we call ex situ, so for actually literally blocking off a mangrove channel if needed in the future to protect some dolphins so that we have an insurance colony.
1: That could work. The dolphins only move in a small radius around the river delta. But for now, the environmentalists are continuing to focus on their awareness-raising work with the fishers and their children. On Ghana's coast, the situation is different. More and more dolphins are being slaughtered. We're here with biologist Zandra Altea trying to understand why. She's been working for years on studies about illegal dolphin hunting. One of the main causes, dolphin meat, is used to lure sharks. The creatures are cut up at sea, and their flesh is used as bait to catch more lucrative prey. That way, killing dolphins goes under the radar, making figures impossible to determine. Dozens of sharks are also landed, despite being protected under law.
7: You have to accept that people here are fighting for survival. Fishing is declining. They have a problem because their traditional source of protein is dwindling. Species protection is a difficult argument to convey if people are wondering how to feed their families every day. We as industrialized nations are partly responsible for overfishing. We can't go around lecturing people.
1: Many fishers are also facing the problem of high gas prices, as well as dwindling fish stocks. Isaac Okiere knows that many are battling to keep their heads above water each day. In their simple wooden boats, they're competing against industrial fishing fleets. They are mainly Chinese-run, but operate under false flags. Random checks reveal that almost 100% of fish on board these trawlers were too small to be caught. Ghana's fishers operate some 12,000 registered traditional fishing boats and catch about 170,000 tons of fish each year. By contrast, 76 trawlers, which are mainly owned by the Chinese, catch 37,000 tons officially. But the Environmental Justice Foundation says, due to illegal hauls, both groups actually catch about the same amount.
5: has made the small pelagic stocks decline significantly. And as a result, those bigger fishes they go after are also declined.
1: The Environmental Justice Foundation says that local fishers' income in West Africa has dropped by up to 40% in the last decade. One reason for that became apparent during shooting. We saw several boats returning without any fish on board, even though the fishers spent 5 days at sea. Waiting vendors are frustrated. The market traders have to compete for the catch. Ben, who owns a boat himself, says that things are getting more difficult for everyone here.
11: It has been changed. Formerly, when we go, we get a lot of fish. But recently, no fish. It's very difficult for you to get fish. As you can see, a lot of canoes are here because of money. You don't have money to go. Don't have money to go. So our work has been destroyed. I didn't get any fish. I got a big fish, one dolphin. Do you have to throw it away? No, I have to bring it. Sometimes we eat it, and sometimes we sell it. It depends how big it is.
1: He is quite open that dolphins are a welcome source of food or bait.
7: Poverty is definitely a problem. People definitely need alternative sources of income. They're really struggling to survive off fishing. It's not a viable livelihood anymore, so a different approach is definitely needed. And we also urgently need laws to be enforced to end these abuses. Existing laws need to be implemented.
1: On the outskirts of the village, we visit a family to find out whether dolphins feature in their diet. This fisher, who owns several boats and has employees, openly admits to regularly catching dolphins. Not just as shark bait, but also to feed his family.
3: So we catch a dolphin about once a week.
1: Fisher families generally eat everything that gets caught. Average incomes here amount to less than 200 euros a month.
7: The possibility of developing a sort of marine ecotourism here is being considered. For example, instead of fishing and hunting dolphins, the fishers would take tourists out to sea and give them the chance to see live dolphins in the wild. But that would involve a major shift. It would require a lot of investment, and fishers would need to give up age-old traditions.
1: But as we have seen, Ghana is still a long way from that, as long as the seas are exploited by foreign fishing fleets and many people lack the means to subsist, dolphins will remain on the menu and illegal hunting will continue.

0: right, here we go.
1: Global business isn't just charts and suits.
0: It's a messy, unpredictable soap opera set on a global stage.
1: Hi, I'm Daniel.
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6: Heavily armed police officers in a Roma neighborhood in the Greek capital, Athens. We're able to accompany them on their patrol.
7: Let me see your hands. Driver, get out of the car.
6: With crime rates high in Roma settlements, police have recently begun sending in special patrols.
7: We're talking about car thefts, burglaries, and robberies.
6: The new approach is controversial. Many of Greece's Roma minority feel intimidated. Police say it's a deterrent.
8: Our main goal is to prevent crime and show the Roma community how the police force works.
6: Is the policy a mark of discrimination against Roma people?
8: I'm telling you, they're racist to us.
7: It's prejudice.

0: Of course we'd intervene if illegal activities were happening. But just being out here prevents potential crimes.
1: We're on the road in Zafiri, a Roma settlement in northern Athens. The area is home to more than 10,000 people. It suffers from high unemployment and low levels of education. Crime rates are high.
2: We are in the car right now. We are accompanying police officer Nikolaos Panagakos and his crew on a routine patrol.
1: Some people refer to the Roma settlements as ghettos, saying they're not safe to visit alone, especially at night. The police want to improve safety with 24/7 patrols. Nikolaos Panagakos and about a dozen of his colleagues begin by driving a few times through the neighborhood.
0: If we still need information that people can't or won't provide, we'll arrest someone if necessary.
1: The police deliberately try to make their presence felt, with large vehicles that no one else around here drives, as well as uniforms and weapons. They then drive to a neighboring area near Zoi. It's considered even more volatile, with especially high levels of poverty. Panagakos sets up a checkpoint at an intersection to check drivers. Two people are arguing at the traffic light.
0: What's the matter here? Everything's fine, man.
1: The police carry out random checks.
0: Let me see your hands. Stick your hands out the window. Driver, get out of the car.
1: There isn't always a specific reason. Men are more likely to be stopped.
3: We ask for his ID. We check to see if it's his car or if it's stolen. And we check to see if he has anything illegal in the car.
0: Put your hands out the window. And the passenger needs to get out. Yes, you. You're the passenger. Get out.
1: We ask Panagakos why they stopped this particular car.
2: Yes.
0: He drove past the same spot twice in quick succession. That's why he was pulled over. He could have been under the influence of drugs, for example, or something else.
1: Police figures from 2024 say Roma people are involved in more crimes than others. According to these numbers, they're responsible for 58% of burglaries and thefts in Athens. Some official statistics put Greece's Roma population at just under 120,000, but it could be significantly more. As a marginalized minority, they tend not to be integrated into Greek culture and society.
2: We accompany the police on their patrol through the settlement, but now we want to talk also to the people that live here on how they perceive the presence of the police.
1: But that isn't easy. Most residents don't want to be on camera, and many people in Zafiri object to us filming their homes. The stigmatization is plain to see. Many Greeks believe that if a Roma person is living in a nice house, rather than a shack, they must be criminal. One elderly lady is prepared to talk to us. She doesn't want to show her face on camera, but she will let us film inside her home. She has a strong opinion about the new regular police patrols.
3: Five people do something wrong and the whole neighborhood gets blamed. Everyone's being lumped together. There's racism against us. I'm telling you, they're racist.
1: She says that most of the time it's not about organized crime or serious offenses. For families like hers, just trying to get by often leads to conflict with the police.
3: Someone else steals and I have to pay the price? Is that supposed to be our protection? They should go after the people doing the stealing, not me. They shouldn't arrest me. They shouldn't drag me to court or detain me and then let me go. Does anyone care how I feel about it? How it's taking a psychological toll on me?
1: Back in the Nia Zoi settlement, there's a kind of village square with a wooden shack. It's an important meeting place for the locals, especially with no other stores or restaurants nearby. When we show up with a camera, a lot of people leave. But Georgios Angelopoulos wants to talk to us.
0: We have a few old cars. For work, we drive around collecting scrap metal in Athens. The police pull us over, take our license plates and driver's licenses, and give us really big fines. Without license plates, I'm lost.
1: He says that increased patrols won't solve the problem, and that young people especially are dependent on their cars.
0: It just forces these kids to steal from you, me, and everyone else.
1: The problem is a lack of education and opportunities, says National Roma Federation President Efthymios Dimitriou. He's disappointed with how little has been achieved, despite his connections with both the Roma communities and Greek politicians.
0: Our goal is to hire Greek Roma for various positions in all government agencies and decision-making centers, so that they can integrate and serve the people. We don't want any more crime, theft, fraud, or drugs either.
1: Originally, there were even plans to recruit police officers from the Roma community for patrols, as a step towards integration. For now, that idea has been put on the back burner. But that hasn't stopped the police's focus on Roma settlements.
2: There's a special police unit assigned to patrol Roma settlements. But does that practice effectively target Roma communities? We put that question to the police official in charge.
1: No, says project leader Theodoris Chronopoulos. He believes the policy is working.
0: Let's compare the first 4 months of 2026 with the same period in 2025. There's been a decline of about 15% in car thefts, burglaries, robberies, and fraud.
1: So the patrols are having some effect, but they're not a silver bullet.
0: The problems within Greece's Roma settlements are complex. The Greek police aren't solely responsible. Their priority is to stop crime. And crime is often the result of people not being able to find work.
1: The social challenges facing the Roma affect Greece as a whole. In central Athens, it's a topic that quite a few people have opinions about.
0: First and foremost, we need to educate those people. It can't just be about police presence. People need to be supported in other ways as well, by sociologists and psychologists. It has to be a holistic approach. Repression alone will never work. I know there's a lot going on there. I think an increased police presence is appropriate, even though I don't live there.
3: In a way, I think they're discriminating against these people. Anyone can be dangerous, no matter which ethnic group they belong to.
1: Back in the Zafiri neighborhood, we meet a member of a well-known Roma family. Christina Khalilopoulou has been advocating for human rights and integration for years. She says the police patrols are not the solution.
3: I don't believe that repressive measures can bridge a gap created by government inaction over the past 20 to 25 years. It's a positive development that the police are being trained to get closer to the people and to better understand the realities of the community. But policymakers need to stop designing measures and strategies for the Roma without involving the Roma themselves.
1: It's now getting late and our camera is bothering people. No one wants to talk to us anymore. Some say it will cause trouble with the neighbours. People who may carry more weight in the community's hierarchy. Meanwhile, the police patrol is making its evening rounds. Even the officers themselves were surprised by the realities of life in the Roma settlements.
3: When we were sent here, it was a culture shock. We didn't know what was going on here. The living conditions were miserable.
1: But the officer says that some residents are beginning to develop a certain level of trust in this predominantly young police force.
3: There was a woman about my mother's age. She was addicted to heroin. She couldn't kick the habit, and she lived here in a camp. And she actually asked me, as a police officer, how she could talk to her daughter about her addiction. The daughter is my age.
0: Occasionally, the Roma themselves now give us information about who's committed crimes. That allows us to arrest the perpetrators and bring them to court.
2: Many people we talked to told us that the police patrols themselves are, for the most part, seen as positively. The question remains whether the police will be able to gain access to build enough trust as the patrols continue.

0: Vast primeval forest. Chopped down for your home.
1: This entire forest is owned by IKEA.
2: Yes, but soon all this area is going to be clear cut.
0: Sustainable furniture is what the Swedish company claims to offer. Yet a trip to Romania reveals IKEA loves wood. Next. A mini brain. Not in a head. In a lab. It reacts, learns. You send it signals. It replies. Tiny for now. Just one bit, nothing more. But evolving. All on its own. Tomorrow, today. In 60 minutes. They ask questions, they challenge, they expose. But journalism is under threat from violence, censorship, financial pressure, and an aggressive surge in fake news.
3: Journalism gives us perspective. Understanding the world is something we do together. Because together, we see.
4: JD Vance.
0: Behind the name, a story told from the inside.
5: Yeah, you may want to close the door.
0: A childhood overshadowed by his mother's addiction.
6: I didn't think about anything except just getting high.
0: From working class Ohio to America's elite, and for years, one of its sharpest critics.
7: Trump is a really bad candidate.
0: But sometimes politics rewrites loyalties.
8: This is incredible.
0: Is this just the beginning of something far bigger? J.D. Vance, the man after Trump, starts August 8th on DW.
9: This is DW News, and these are our top stories. Russia carried out massive missile and drone strikes across Ukraine Monday, killing at least 22 people. President Volodymyr Zelensky said if Ukraine received license to produce Patriot interceptor missiles, it could protect itself. Meanwhile, Kyiv's military said its drone struck Russia's largest oil refinery in the city of Omsk, some 2,500 kilometers from the Ukrainian border. The Hamas militant group has announced the end of its government in Gaza and is preparing to transfer power to a committee backed by the United Nations. It's part of a US-brokered ceasefire deal agreed with Israel last October. Hamas said the handover showed its commitment to Gaza's reconstruction after years of war. Huge crowds of mourners gathered in Tehran for a funeral procession for the late Supreme Leader Ayatollah Ali Khamenei. A truck carried his flag-draped coffin and those of family members killed in a US-Israeli airstrike on February 28th. The mourning is set to end on Thursday, when Khamenei is buried in his birthplace, Mashhad.

0: international illegal.
1: This entire forest is owned by IKEA.
2: Yes, but soon all this area is going to be clear-cut.
1: Is that because we've been here? You're in Romania to actually save the forests?
3: Yes, absolutely. We love wood and we love forests.

0: der Kamera. Ja.
1: My name is Gabriel. I have a university and post-university degree in nature sciences. And I'm the founding member of Romanian environmental NGO, Agent Green. I'm sitting in the middle of a clear cut done by IKEA right after they bought it. The entire forest cover has been removed. So there is no more trees left. It's just one tree over there. And this is what they call FSC certified because they left the biotope tree. It's not sustainable forestry, and it's not sustainable products and furniture you are using right now if it comes from places like this.
2: IKEA. We love wood.
3: Ifølge IKEA selv er deres skovdrift ikke bare bæredygtig. Den er ligefrem med til at sikre fremtiden for de rumænske skove.
4: We love wood because it is durable, renewable, recyclable and beautiful, because we know that responsible forest management helps to combat climate change. We make a difference for the future of the forests and the people living around them.
3: IKEA siger, de gør en positiv forskel for de rumænske skoves fremtid. 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
5: It's important to manage forests in a sustainable way because forests are really important, are a part of the ecosystem, I mean, of land. In Europe, which used to be covered by tremendous amounts of forests, we have cut most of them down. This has repercussions on biodiversity, on carbon storage, on people's well-being. Companies like IKEA that claim to be sustainable have to actually ensure that they're meeting both the ecological, the social, and the economic dimensions of sustainability.

0: I Karpaterbjergene ligger en hytte, der fungerer som et fremskudt forskningscenter. Herfra tager forskere ud for blandt andet at undersøge den helt særlige biodiversitet i området.
1: We try to do good things for the forest. I would say that Carpathians is one of the most beautiful mountains in the world. They have a very good balance in altitude and with forest. Very mild environment, it's not that harsh. Landforms, waters, lakes, waterfalls, vegetation, fauna that was formed during the centuries. So why we need to destroy that very quickly now? This is why I set up a big group in Romania for all of the researchers who work in life science and earth science to try to collaborate together and to improve the things in Romania in order to protection and conservation of the environment, especially because we are facing a lot of problems.
0: Gabriel Pound fra Agent Green vil vise os nogle flere IKEA-skove.
1: The forest of IKEA starts from here, I think. I think it was from the sun. So.
2: It's better or fur bed for me.
3: So, Gabi, where exactly are we now?
2: We have the precise location here. The altitude is above 1,200.
0: Her i Tibau ligger der skovrydninger højt op ad bjerget.
2: We are just here at the bottom of the valley, and above us is this unbelievable clear cuts. Look at this. Unbelievable. One clear cut, and the roads are like highways.
1: What I see here is just, you know, they want to take benefit from the forest. They saw this part of the terrain here like an economical target. It doesn't nothing to do with, you know, cultural, environmental, and with protection and conservation.
2: What we are seeing here is clear cut. It's complete removal of the entire forest habitat, and it's like permanent damage and destabilizing the slope and destabilizing the forest.

0: big corporations, including global company IKEA, have chosen to come in Romania, a country which is home and synonym with definition of corruption, and just have operations here. There is a blind or turning guy in all the chain and at all levels in Romania that you can get away with it.
1: There are trucks standing ready to load tomorrow.
0: Yeah.
1: Yeah, this is forest country.
0: Yeah.
2: I Rumænien samarbejder IKEA med den lokale skovindustri. 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
1: Can you get the number?
0: Yes, MM.
2: Og Rumæniens præsident har udråbt problemet til et nationalt sikkerhedsspørgsmål.
0: I am checking it in the app now.
1: Yeah.
2: På grund af den omfattende illegale skovdrift har myndighederne indført et system, hvor alle transporter med træ skal registreres.
0: Right, it says it has transport permit issued at 1610. But the picture he put inside this, you can't see the full load of the tree. If you look at it, it's only half of the photo. The actual load is double than what's showing in the photos. He's saying that he's carrying 11.9 cubic meters. I think that's probably 15 to 20 cubic meters there.
1: Yeah.
2: Den illegale del af tømmerindustrien forsvarer hårdnakket sin indbringende forretning. 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
0: Deci ăsta e legal, da?
1: Da, ăsta
0: e. This is a legally one that was cut. It has a blue marking on it showing that it was marked this year. Yeah?
2: Yeah.
0: We're going to see all of them have markings. That's how it's supposed to look like, the marking here.
2: That's a marking.
0: Yeah. Yeah. Look, she found one already. He found one there.
1: No, no, no.
2: So there's no blueprint on that one?
0: No. This logging permit is for accidental sick trees or fallen down trees. This is a healthy tree that shouldn't have been cut.
2: That's not sick. You can see that.
0: Yeah, yeah. And that one is illegal as well. The marking is missing.
2: It's like Tiberio says, 50-50.
0: 50-50.
2: So 50% legal, 50% illegal. Who's this guy?
0: That's the forester.
2: The forester?
0: That's the forester.
3: Politiet har tilkaldt den lokale skovbetjent. 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
5: I didn't have the right vehicle or the right equipment and definitely no security measures taken.
3: Gabriel Pound var på tur med udenlandske journalister for at undersøge en fældning i en statsejet skov.
5: We arrived in a place where there was a billboard saying which company is doing what, and say, please stop for a second, I want to take a picture of that. And they stayed in the car, I was out, and as I was taking the second picture, a forest vehicle with six big guys, double of my size, each of them.
6: Meine Heide Susma.
5: There was no conversation. There were coming very aggressive. I make a few steps back, trying to keep the distance to start a conversation. But they have not any intention to have a conversation.
7: Close it, close it.
5: The perpetrators, sawing my teammate in the car with the handy camera, were screaming, kill them all, take that camera, and we will say that it was self-defense. When I heard that, I was happy they left.
7: And Gabi.
3: Mens det lykkedes for Gabriel Pounds venner at flygte, er han selv ladt tilbage.
5: They started to punch and kick until they put me down, and even then they haven't stopped. I was trying to cover it and protect my face, but they smashed my head behind and broke all the ribs here and here. And as I was not moving anymore and they thought I'm dead, they left me. I have spent some years in psychotherapy to overcome that, because I started to have nightmares. It was the advice of the psychotherapist, just give up your plans to live in such a place in Romania and just live elsewhere. And I've done that. I'm living now in a secret place where nobody knows and nobody comes. Far away from my home country, because it's simply too dangerous for me to be here. I have to come clandestine all the time.

0: på vej tilbage til IKEAs gårdområde ved Suceava. 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
1: We're rolling?
2: Yeah.
1: Good.
3: Can you manage forests in a way that is good for people, good for planet, and good for the economy? And in IKEA, we absolutely believe that 100%.
1: Yeah. You brought along some local managers, but we were not allowed to use any of their answers because of security issues, you called it. Can you explain what are these security issues?
3: I mean, I don't think it's about danger necessarily. It's more that we didn't want them on camera, and there are various issues with that, including security issues, where we felt it was safer that I would be the spokesperson.
1: Well, let's follow them. They know the way.
0: Det viser sig, at IKEA har haft travlt. Siden vi besøgte området for et halvt år siden og kontaktede IKEA, har de været tilbage. Og nu er området genplantet endnu en gang. Denne gang med egetræer i plastikrør.
1: As I understand it, healthy mixed forest is not supposed to be clear-cutted.
4: No.
3: From my understanding, guys, is that this is a substitute cut, not a clear cut.
4: Exactly.
3: So we're for the long-term health of the forest, we're replacing what is more of an invasive species with oak. Which is much better for the soil, it's much better for the long-term health of the forest.
0: IKEA benægter, at der er tale om såkaldte clear cuts. I stedet bruger de et nyt ord, som jeg aldrig har hørt om før, i forbindelse med skovdrift.
3: As I see, is that what we're doing here is substitute cutting.
4: Exactly.
1: They call it substitute cutting. Have you heard of that term before?
5: Honestly, I have never heard of substitute cutting before. As a way of managing forests now.
6: Ja, det er ikke et ord, jeg har kunne finde nogen steder. Så jeg vil betragte det som en eller anden form for nysprog, man har opfundet til lejligheden, for ligesom at tale sig udenom, at man faktisk har lavet en skovdrift, som ikke er bæredygtig.
5: I think there is a stigma to clear-cutting. So if IKEA doesn't call it clear-cutting, I think they're trying to avoid the negative connotation that clear-cutting has.
3: For us, this is a substitute cut. Where we're replacing alien species with more of a solid oak for the long-term health of the forest.
0: Udover de

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2: Det er i hvert fald ikke godt for biodiversiteten, fordi at man mindsker, hvad skal man sige, træartsdiversiteten og får det, man kalder en monokultur, altså en kommende skov, der kun består af en enkelt træart.
3: So let's find an oak tree.
0: Gabriel Paun mener, at det primært handler om indtjening, når han ser, hvordan IKEA forvalter deres skove.
3: Oak is the most expensive wood on the market. This is at least 1,000 euro for every single cubic meter. So only this tree standing here, it's a couple of thousands of euros. And they should also leave some biotope trees. And I don't see a single biotope tree from the start of the clear cut until the end of it. No. There is not a single tree standing. There should be a certain amount of them, and there is none.
2: Habitattræer er en af hjørnestenene i certificeret skovdrift. 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
4: Forestry is not rocket science. It's way more complex than that.
0: I IKEAs egne reklamefilm fortæller de selv, hvorfor det er så vigtigt at efterlade habitattræer.
4: It's important to not harvest all the mature trees, but to leave some of them to become really old trees and then to become dead trees to provide food and shelter for the insects, birds, plants and fungi to support biodiversity. Some parts of the forest are left untouched for the wildlife. In that way, the forest can keep on living and growing.
0: IKEA reklamerer med, at deres skovdrift er certificeret af organisationen FSC. 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
5: It's about 3 hectares, right?
6: Exactly.
5: And the next one is the 3.
6: Exactly.
5: And these two over there is also 3. Exactly. So the plots are divided up in 3 hectares.
6: Exactly.
5: Okay. Maybe this is a question for the FSC, but it's also a question for you as you're the owner of this plot. Where are the biotop trees?
0: De lokale repræsentanter fra IKEA, som vi ikke må vise, forklarer, at habitattræerne kommer til at blive stående i de områder af skoven, som endnu ikke er fældet.
7: The biotop trees are there. If you looked around, you know, we looked around, you can see the biotop trees around at a landscape level, but not hectare by hectare.
1: So the way I read the FSC standards, they're very specific to rules. They say you have to retain species of trees that are old, like veteran trees, that are providing shelter for birds, particularly for large predators. If there are hollows in the trees that are used by owls, you cannot cut them down. So when there are any nests on the trees, you have to maintain those. You cannot cut them down. But clearly, the pictures from the drones are showing a very different image.
2: Hvis man vil lave bæredygtig skovdrift, så vil man se, at der er efterladt rigtig mange habitattræer på arealet. 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
1: In the paper is progressive logging, but when the entire forest cover has been removed, in reality this is clear cut. When you're doing large openings like this in the canopy, you can no longer have the kind of forest you had before here. It's simply not possible. And the place where we are right now is a living proof. We can zoom in to the soil and walk for hundreds of meters, and we won't see babies of trees that used to be here. I can't see a single oak. I can't see a single beech tree baby. I can't see a linden tree. I can't see the ash tree that we have seen at the entrance. I can't see those anymore. They are gone.
4: Right. It expired in March 23.
5: That's according to the information we have yet.
4: Yeah. You have checked Sumal?
5: Yeah.
4: Can you open the Sumal? The one where we have the big Sumal?
5: Yeah, yeah, here. There.
4: This apples. Is all over Romania.
5: Yeah, with all of the transport of wood the last 3 days.
4: How so many transports has been made the last 3 days?
5: 61,000 transports.
4: In 3 days?
5: Yeah.
4: Interesting. So let's go to the forest we went to today.
5: Mm-hmm.
4: Can you find that?
5: Yeah, we were close to Iași, and this is the forest we visited, a Natura 2000 protected site. Yeah, and if we zoom in right in the middle, we've been here.
4: This entire forest is owned by IKEA.
5: Yes, but soon all this area is going to be clear-cutted.

0: Der er gået et halvt år, og vi er tilbage i Jash. 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
1: And that was last week.
2: Exactly.
1: Okay.
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3: Agent Green, a Romanian environmental group, has published a report detailing what it claims are destructive logging practices.
0: Da rapporten fik medieomtale, afviste IKEA al kritik. Men de genbesøgte også de kritiserede områder.
4: And the reaction that IKEA had was to go there and do a facelift of the area, which means they have spent an enormous amount of money to correct nature.
0: Det IKEA blandt andet gjorde, var at tage tilbage og plante egetræer i plastrør.
4: They are reactive, not proactive. That's what I have to criticize about them. And they're not having a real conversation. They just do it their way.
1: Could it be that I wrote to you on 16th of December, talking to you about all the things we found, and suddenly we're here 3 months later, and look. Is that because we've been here?
5: I think there is a natural flow and a natural process. And you came at one point, now we're coming at another point. You see the process where it is now. You saw it where it was then.
0: Ifølge planerne skulle skovdriften i det Natura 2000 beskyttede område her foregå på en måde, så skoven regenererer naturligt. 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
5: In this case, we're absolutely relying on natural regeneration, but sometimes trees might not take. We might find the composition of that forest is not coming as it should, and then we will do some interventions to make sure that the forest will regenerate in the nice way that is good for the forest.
1: That's why you have used the plastic tubes to get more oak trees.
5: I mean, specifically, this is about making it so even natural regeneration needs a helping hand, right?
1: Okay. Yeah, it looks like.
6: But can I ask you, we know with this plastic everywhere, it's the first forest I'm seeing a forest of plastic.
0: Jeg har min lokale fixer med på turen for at filme. Han har studeret miljøvidenskab og ved meget om rumænsk skovdrift. Og på et tidspunkt kan han ikke lade være med at blande sig i samtalen.
6: To me it's a failure of management, because for progressive logging your regeneration should be natural. You retreat back, you remove some of the trees, you encourage the oak to make seedlings and you let the oak expand naturally. Here you have oaks in tubes.
1: In Jash you do progressive logging. And you've been forced to plant oak seedlings in plastic tube. That is not how it's supposed to be, is it?
5: I can't comment on this, on the detail that, you know, we visited a lot of locations. We've been fully transparent with you on how we work, yes, with the forest and our intentions. We've also had all of the accusations independently verified, not just by the Romanian Forest Guard. We also have FSC auditors visiting our sites. So I'm really confident how we're managing those forests.

0: træet i IKEAs produkter og fra IKEAs egen skovdrift rundt om i verden er godkendt af FSC. Ifølge IKEA er det en af garantierne for, at alt er bæredygtigt.
1: So FSC is a certifier. We think they're one of the best systems around to make sure that we're running forests responsibly.
2: I think that people should know that FSC certification doesn't mean too much anywhere in the world. But in Romania, it's even worse. It's equal with nothing. FSC standard in Romania allows clear cuts like this, and even logging in virgin primary and old-growth forest and inside national parks. And because FSC standard allows it, IKEA accepts it.
0: Det er ikke kun Gabriel Pavn fra Agent Green, som kritiserer FSC-ordningen.
3: The systems and procedures that FSC has and which IKEA relies on to a large extent are flawed, fundamentally flawed, and that's something that needs to be addressed urgently.
0: Den internationale miljøorganisation EarthSight har udgivet flere kritiske rapporter om IKEAs brug af træ.
3: IKEA is the biggest consumer of wood on the planet. That's something we calculated and something they don't deny. They consume 20-21 million cubic meters of timber a year, and to put that in perspective, that's one tree every second. That's enough logs to go around the world seven times. So they are hugely influential in the world of sustainable timber.
0: EarthSights rapporter har kritiseret IKEA for brug af illegalt fældet træ i Rusland og Ukraine. Og træ fra straffefangelejre i Belarus. Alt sammen godkendt af FSC.
3: Well, that's the bizarrest thing. So it was all green labeled. It had all been greenwashed. We see these same problems everywhere. FSC has been found to have been certifying illegal timber, certifying human rights abuses all over the world, not just in IKEA supply chains. And IKEA continues to rely very much on FSC certificates.
0: Både IKEA og FSC har afvist kritikken. 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
4: 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Det ser ikke kønt ud, vil jeg sige.
1: The FSC is one of the tools that we use in responsible forest management.
5: Yeah.
1: Our belief is it's one of the best systems around, and we want to continue investing in that and support that to make that even better and stronger.
6: I think the FSC system has been critiqued for a long time, that it doesn't really live up to what it's supposed to from the beginning when it was created some decades ago. It's been corrupted by business interests. They also get paid by the companies that they're certifying, so there's a clear economic, I would say, like, objective behind certifying as much as possible. So I do not think that FSC can reasonably claim to stand for sustainable forest management any longer.
0: Jeg har forsøgt at få FSC til at svare på kritikken i et interview, men det har de afvist.
7: We're getting close.
0: IKEA har siden 2015 drevet skovdrift i Rumænien. 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
7: Be careful that they don't see the camera, yeah? Actually, you have black windows in the back, that's okay. You will soon see the IKEA green and white no trespassing signs, yeah? You're not supposed to drive in here. You're not supposed to take photos. Practically everything that we're doing, we're not supposed to be doing.

0: IKEA ejer skoven her, men har solgt tømret til et lokalt firma, som selv har stået for at fælde træerne i området.
1: This is leftovers from the forestry. Is this legal?
2: No, no, it's illegal. They should have protected this river by all means, you know. They shouldn't have let it become like this.
1: Yeah.
2: Good.
1: Yeah.
2: So obviously this is just going to cause erosion. They haven't done their job here.
3: IKEA aici deține controlul total la propriul lor ocol, care administrează zona, iar ei încheie direct contracte cu firme prestatoare. 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
1: Det er almost 3 meters high.
3: Da.
0: For at anlægge ulovlige skovningsveje, for at fjerne mere tømmer fra skoven end angivet, og for at beskadige stående træer. 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
4: Yeah, the guy said these are definitely a dodgy company. They've been fined several times. If we want to get the full record, we should send like a public request to the police.
1: Okay. The forest guard issued various fines for the logging company.
5: Yeah, so but for me, that's a flag that the system is actually working.
1: But this was the fines were given out due to an NGO, Agent Green, who filed the complaint and made the forest guard do his work. But that resulted in 3 fines so far. Doesn't that affect you at all?
5: I don't know this company myself, but the overall process at Inca is that we're very strict with who we work with. So I think we wouldn't tolerate that kind of behavior within Inca operations.
1: But so far you have done, they are still here. Is it all possible that some of these subcontractors have been influenced by the way things have been run in the forest industry in Romania over the years?
5: So we're very careful about who we work with. We have very strict processes around subcontractors and also around people who companies who come on to who we sell the wood to.
0: Jeg har længe forsøgt at få svar på, om IKEA nogensinde selv har opdaget brud på reglerne eller korruption, som de har indberettet.
1: Have you ever reported any kind of corruptive behavior? It's an unanswered question that we have asked again and again.
5: I was super clear with you last time, and I'll be super clear again.
1: Yeah.
5: We have a zero tolerance approach for any corruption in our operations.
1: Have you reported that? Now I'm asking again.
5: So in any location, whether it's Romania, whether it's somewhere else in Europe or around the world, we will respond to that.
1: But that's still

0: not answering my question.
1: Det svarer lige præcis på dit spørgsmål.
0: Nej.
1: Jo, du har fået svaret på dit spørgsmål.
0: So you have not reported anything.
2: So I'd rather not get into individual cases now, but I'm telling you that our approach is a zero tolerance approach to any form of corruption. If we find it, we will report it and we will take action.

0: Vi har besøgt flere af IKEA's skove i Rumænien. 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
2: I like IKEA. I've been going to IKEA lots, but I really question the fundamental business model. This Heim is up for fast furniture, I would say so.
3: But it's difficult for them because they're a company whose business model is to be fast and cheap furniture. And if they will listen what we have to say, this might need to change their business model because the era of cheap and fast furniture, where you have an annual catalog for furniture, just like you have for fashion, is gone. It's over.
4: Why are IKEA involved in forestry in Romania?
5: Our belief is that if you manage forestry in the right way, it can be good for people, it can be good for planet, and it can be good for the economy.
4: So you're saying that you're in Romania to actually save the forests?
5: Yes, absolutely. And if you look at the forest since we've been there, you can see that the forest has actually grown in density since we began in Romania. We love wood and we love forest.

0: This is DW News, and these are our top stories. NATO allies and other world leaders are gathering in Turkey's capital Ankara for a two-day summit. NATO Secretary General Mark Rutte unveiled a series of arms deals worth billions of dollars before the meeting to show the alliance is heeding U.S. calls to spend more on defense. President Trump is attending the summit and is expected to meet with Ukrainian counterpart Volodymyr Zelensky. The meeting is taking place against the backdrop of fractured transatlantic relations. Two bombs exploded in Damascus near a hotel where French President Emmanuel Macron held meetings on Tuesday. Syrian state media says over a dozen people were wounded in the blasts. Macron had already entered the presidential palace to meet his Syrian counterpart, Ahmed al-Sharaa, when the bombs went off. He is the first major Western leader to visit Syria since al-Sharaa came to power. The Hamas militant group has announced the end of its government in Gaza and is preparing to transfer power to a committee backed by the United Nations. It's part of a U.S.-brokered ceasefire deal agreed with Israel last October. Hamas said the handover showed its commitment to Gaza's reconstruction after years of war.
1: A supercomputer made of human brain cells? Sounds like science fiction, but it's already becoming reality. A Swiss company is connecting microchips up to mini brains, tiny clusters of cultured neurons known as organoids. Could we one day create an enhanced brain in the lab? Superbrains, AI and space exploration on DW's Science Show. Welcome to Tomorrow Today.

0: Man hat die Demut und die Ehrfurcht.
1: You feel a sense of awe and humility, knowing that this is a human brain, one from a person who donated their body to science. It was once the center of a human being. It controlled that person for very likely over 75 years. It was the seat of their memory, experiences, of sensations. It's where their heartbeat accelerated when they fell in love.
0: Beschleunigen des Herzens, wenn man verliebt ist.
1: This is the brain's frontal pole, and this is the posterior pole. If we turn it, we can see the temporal lobe here on the side, which is set slightly apart from the rest. At the back, there's the cerebellum. It has no convolutions, but instead is folded like leaves. Down below, you can see between the two hemispheres, the brainstem and the midbrain, and here is where it transitions into the spinal cord. 86 billion neurons make up the incredibly powerful thinking apparatus that is the human brain. But while we understand many aspects of how individual neurons work, despite decades of research, much remains a mystery, like how they give rise to memory, planning, and consciousness. Think of it as a kind of company with different departments. Each department works somewhat independently and follows its own protocols. But for the company to function, they all have to work together. The same applies to the brain. Now, with this brain knife, which I have to moisten so it can glide easily through the tissue, I'll slice open the brain. Our brains may be the most complex structures in the universe. They have tremendous capabilities. Can a system this complex be recreated? Martin Kutter grows brain organoids, clumps of neurons that could one day become the computers of the future.
2: What's incredible about this is that we can scale it. I can have 1,000 neurons, or if I want 10,000, 100,000, I just wait a little longer and I have them.
1: And what'll that bring? What's your vision?
2: Superintelligence.
1: Seriously?
2: I don't know. Something that is super creative, super logical, with huge storage capacity. We don't know yet.
1: Kutter spent years researching conventional AI, only to see US researchers seize an insurmountable lead in the field. For the past decade, he's pursued a new approach, a kind of biocomputer. In it, skin cells are turned into stem cells, which are in turn used to grow brain cells. Biochemist Flora Brozzi has cultivated around 3,000 brain organoids so far. At first, they survived for just a few days. Now they live up to 3 months. Several of these neuron clusters, made up of about 1,000 brain cells, are placed directly onto a microchip. Then comes the crucial step. On the chip, the neurons multiply, differentiate, and connect with electronic contacts. The goal is to control the organoids via a computer.
2: It grows and the cells connect and specialize. Different types of neurons emerge. And at some point, spontaneous activity begins. Maybe it thinks. I don't know what it thinks, but it's active.
1: Does that make it something human for you?
2: No, for us it's simply a material. These are neurons, cells, not something human.
1: Kutter believes that in this form, the organoids will not develop consciousness because they lack a brain's complexity. They're just clusters of cells. With no blood vessels, the clumps currently only grow to be about 50,000 neurons in size. There are connections forming everywhere, and this is all spontaneous?
2: Yes, as soon as they detect a new environment, they start connecting and communicating.
1: If the vision turned into reality, biocomputers could have major advantages over conventional computers. They could be up to 1,000,000 times more energy efficient, and they might be able to do something else, adapt.
2: There are many hypotheses about what creativity actually is. Here, because there's spontaneity and constant activity, the structure of the organoid changes continuously, so new ideas could emerge even without prompting, and that's something silicon can't do.
1: Now I can make a horizontal cut with the brain knife. There's some resistance. It's not that easy to cut through. The gray matter contains the nerve cell bodies, the neurons themselves. The white matter contains the connections between them, and those connections may be even more important than the cells themselves. In the brain, it's impossible to separate hardware and software. Whenever we see, hear, taste, or understand something, it activates similar neural patterns. Yet at the same time, the brain rewires itself. In a way, with every thought, it becomes a different brain. The brain is constantly changing. That's what distinguishes it from machines or computers. It has a kind of flexibility that electronic systems don't have. Recreating this complexity artificially, without knowing exactly what input produces which function, that seems like a pretty difficult task.
2: Our freshly raised brain organoids come into the incubator, which is set at 37 degrees Celsius.
1: Like in the human body?
2: Like in the body, 80% humidity, 5% CO2. It goes in here and is connected to the fluidic system. Nutrients are pumped in here, and waste products are carried away.
1: Could I control it now?
2: We can do that. We can start a simulation, then you can simulate it and it'll respond.
1: And will I understand it?
2: If you did, you'd receive a Nobel Prize. You send a signal to the organoid, it's stimulated, then it responds. Look, shortly after there's an answer.
1: So I'm communicating with this mini brain in the cabinet?
2: Exactly.
1: And indeed, on close inspection, tiny changes in activity appear with every keystroke. Next, the goal is to program the organoids. The brain cells should rewire themselves all on their own, strengthening certain connections while weakening others, the same process that happens when we learn. For that, the organoid is rewarded with dopamine when its output, represented as spikes, looks the way the researchers want. If the output doesn't, the organoid is punished with electrical noise meant to weaken the synapses. And does it work?
2: It works reasonably well. We can store one bit of information and retrieve it. But the effect doesn't last very long, not even for days.
1: One bit of information.
2: So far.
1: That's not very much.
2: It's more than zero.
1: Each neuron can essentially be seen as an analog computer. Like any analog computer, it has a central unit, the cell body containing the nucleus, where DNA is stored and proteins are produced. Then there's the dendritic tree, these antenna-like structures that extend outward. They form connections with other nerve fibers and receive information, which is processed locally in the cell body. A single neuron can integrate up to 100,000 inputs, from which it calculates a kind of result. And this result is then transmitted to other regions of the brain. Using a special high-tech microscope, scientists can visualize neural connections with a laser. Even a mouse brain has incredibly dense networks, including links between distant areas. The human brain is made up of around 900 million kilometers of neural wiring, with over 100 trillion synapses. But how signals are transmitted also depends to some extent on which neuromodulators have been released. This variability and specificity are so extraordinary that it's hard to compare the brain to any other known system or organ.
2: This is a virtual environment, a software program running locally. It's connected to an organoid inside the incubator. Together, they emulate the behavior of a moth. That means when the moth sees a light source, it asks the organoid, "What should I do?" And the organoid replies, "Move towards the light."
1: So the organoids are essentially playing a kind of video game.
2: Exactly.
1: A fundamental biological behavior being recreated by a mini-brain?
2: For moths, and for us too. Because it shows that the overall system works. We can connect biology with electronics and computer science, and it works.
1: Conventional computers will never be replaced completely by brain organoids, but biocomputers could provide advantages when highly complex computations are necessary, like those involving artificial intelligence.
2: When it comes to processing and storing information, creating new things, imagining things that don't yet exist, I believe this technology could make that possible.
1: I'm not opposed to it, as long as ethical and legal standards are maintained. I think it's good to try. Though I'm not sure I'll still feel that way if it actually works.
3: Artificial intelligence still isn't as flexible or creative as the human mind. Instead, AI models learn from information that's already out there, including content from sources like Wikipedia. But the world's largest online encyclopedia is written by human volunteers. And humans sometimes make mistakes. So what happens when errors make their way in?
1: Bärbel Mimitz has been active on Wikipedia for 5 years. The pensioner has written many articles, mainly on topics related to women. And every Tuesday, she meets in person with other Wikipedians. I'd say it takes up at least 20 hours a week, writing, uploading, correcting, sometimes translating. This time, 10 volunteers have come together in Hanover. They meet in one of the 6 Wikipedia offices in Germany, rented so the platform's authors and editors can collaborate and train. Contributors, however, have grown scarce. 15 years ago, around 11,000 were active. Now only 5,000 to 6,000 people regularly take the time. Today's session is about tips and tricks. Thousands of unreviewed articles are waiting to be edited. The volunteers can barely keep up. That led a major German newspaper to ask, how well does Wikipedia still work? Its analyzers randomly selected articles and found numerous errors. We were very surprised that it got the highest mountain in Sweden wrong. The former highest peak had a glacier that melted. Now another peak is higher, and that wasn't updated. That was the most surprising case. But there were also mistakes with political relevance. At the time of our study, the Fordo nuclear facility in Iran was in the news, the one that was bombed by the U.S. The Wikipedia article indicated that activities there could violate the Nuclear Non-Proliferation Treaty, which was incorrect. Details like these matter, especially in such situations. Mistakes were discovered in 198 German Wikipedia articles out of the 1,011 randomly selected for the study. Another 203 had outdated information. I expected some outdated content, but I didn't expect so many errors. Even in historical articles that basically can't become outdated, that surprised me. Among volunteer authors in Hanover who helped create this content, the analysis hit hard. 40%, that's quite serious, I have to say. As a community, we need to address it. It was quite a blow. In Berlin, at Wikimedia, the nonprofit foundation that runs the platform but doesn't generate content, people have been trying for years to attract younger contributors. There are outreach programs in schools and universities, and new authors do join. They're all very committed, and many continue to stay involved. Personally, I wasn't surprised. Wikipedia is a volunteer project, so of course it's not 100% complete or correct. It'll never be finished.
4: Wikipedia wird nie fertig sein.
1: The open source project is the largest encyclopedia in human history. Here in Berlin, Wikimedia provides only the software and the servers to run it. But with a dwindling number of volunteers and a heightened awareness of mistakes, could the project fail? Wikimedia is trying to keep the platform easier for contributors to use, so that writing, editing, reviewing, and publishing remain accessible. But the newspaper studies authors fear that's not enough.
5: Unser Eindruck ist jetzt.
1: Our impression is that after about 20 years, volunteer work alone may not be enough to maintain the product's high quality. Some experts say that professional paid staff is now necessary. Paid contributors alongside volunteers? The ones in Hanover don't like the idea. They think it could demotivate unpaid authors. But there's no question that challenges are real. In an age of AI and bots, misinformation and manipulation is rampant, a growing problem. 30 to 40% of all internet traffic now comes from automated programs. Author Torben Friedrich shows examples from ornithology. Search engine results already include many AI-generated images, often indistinguishable from the real thing. Even Google can no longer reliably distinguish species. That makes Wikipedia the most reliable source out there. Only humans can critically evaluate sources. I personally believe Wikipedia will survive. Because we're a large community of people committed to the idea of free, well-documented knowledge. It's a big group of idealists.

0: mapping the universe in greater detail than ever before, with a brand new space telescope that's been years in the making. Now it's finally ready, and launch is scheduled for late August 2026.
1: It's designed to detect light from billions of galaxies, discover thousands of new planets orbiting other stars, and to help clear up mysteries that shapes the evolution and makeup of space and time.
2: And we really need to do that because we're trying to answer fundamental questions about the universe.
3: Roman will have a field of view that's 100 times bigger, so he'll be able to survey the sky 100 times faster.
4: Instead of like focusing on an individual tree, you can see the big forest.
1: The Nancy Grace Roman Space Telescope, or Roman for short, is named after NASA's first chief of astronomy. She's often called the Mother of Hubble for her tireless efforts to gain approval and funding for the iconic instrument launched back in 1990.
2: She was really the person that came up with the plan and the idea to do astrophysics from space. We wouldn't really have Hubble or Chandra or Compton Gamma Ray Observatory or any of these major space missions without her vision and leadership. Yeah.
1: The space telescope that bears her name carries two powerful instruments behind its 2.4-meter mirror. The first, called the Wide Field Instrument, is an infrared camera that will allow Roman to survey a field over 100 times larger than Hubble can manage, and offering a broader cosmic perspective than even the James Webb Space Telescope.
4: The interesting thing is that Hubble and Webb are like looking through a keyhole, you can get a lot of detail, but Roman will do things differently. It's like opening the door, and it's going to allow us to map the universe.
1: The second instrument on board, called the coronagraph, is a complex device for screening out a star's overwhelming glare. Together, the two tools will provide fresh data on a range of questions, one of the most tantalizing among them being,
4: are there worlds like ours somewhere else in the universe? How common is our system like our own?
1: To date, we have found over 6,000 planets circling other stars. Roman will dramatically expand our exoplanet catalog. NASA expects it to detect 100,000 more in the coming years. Most of those discovered so far have been very large, as they're simply easier to spot across vast distances using indirect methods. But Roman should be able to see some of them directly.
3: It will take really fuzzy pictures, we hope, of planets around nearby stars with a technique called direct imaging.
1: So not just using indirect indicators, but actually detecting exoplanets as faint points, even light years away.
3: We'll block the light from the star to see the light from the planet either emitted or reflected from the planet's surface. And with that, we think we'll be able to see Jupiter-like objects.
1: What about planets smaller than that, more similar to Earth, worlds that might be like our own? Detecting those is the primary goal for the European Space Agency mission Plato, which is scheduled to launch in early 2027. The ESA Space Telescope has 26 cameras, and for years at a time, it will train them on nearby stars similar to our Sun. Because it will specifically focus on detecting Earth-like exoplanets up to the habitable zones around those stars, ESA's Plato will provide a great complement to NASA's Roman. Roman will also help researchers see far beyond nearby exoplanets. The data it harvests should help provide brand new insights into a major cosmic mystery.
4: Roman's going to be answering big questions about the dark universe.
3: It has a gravitational pull. We can see its effect on other matter in the universe, but we don't know what it is, so we call it dark matter. Dark energy is something else that has the opposite effect. It is driving the universe to expand. We don't know what it is, but we see it acts like an inflating energy, so we call it dark energy.
1: Little is known about the nature of dark matter and dark energy. Neither has actually ever been directly measured. But astronomers believe

0: they've played a decisive role in the development of the universe that we can see. In models, dark matter makes up a vast, invisible web that shapes how galaxies form, move, and evolve, while dark energy powers the expansion we see around us. Understanding them better would tell us more about why things are the way they are today and where they're headed.
1: These are kind of fundamental questions about our universe, but they're really hard to answer.
0: The Nancy Grace Roman Space Telescope should bring us a step or two closer to answering them.
2: From biocomputing to imperfect information and interplanetary ambitions, that wraps things up this time around. Thanks for joining us and hope to see you again soon on Tomorrow Today. Bye for now.
3: Dolphins, curious, social, and endangered. Catching them is common practice in countries like Ghana. Fishing communities are aware of the ban, but the alternative for them is hunger and poverty. What solutions are there? Close Up. In 45 minutes. Moisture, heat, mosquitoes, dengue fever. People are dying from it in the Indonesian city of Semarang as well. United against the bloodsuckers, how city residents are actively taking up the fight. Eco India. In 2 hours.
4: Is the most important tool that we have.
5: So SAF can be used across different geographies.
6: The real challenge with SAF
4: continues to be an incredibly scarce source.
3: Wait, what the heck are SAFs? Transforming Business delivers answers in a nutshell. Figure out what's the real New Deal and what's just greenwashing. Watch now on YouTube.
7: Some call them cocaine of the sea, glass eels, protected, coveted, impossible to breed, and trading them is strictly regulated. The perfect prey for a crime without borders. Billion Dollar Babies starts July 11th on DW.
8: Ukraine has been smashing Russian oil refineries for months now. But what's different and truly significant about their latest attack is just how deep inside Russia they have now landed their latest blows, how big and important this target actually was. And finally, the timing of the strikes, days before NATO leaders gather in Turkey, where President Zelensky will meet President Trump. So let's look at the footage we have so far. Unverified videos circulating on social media appear to show smoke rising from the Omsk oil refinery. Russian authorities have confirmed an attack on the facility, which is Russia's largest. That's one of the reasons this strike is so significant. Drones can be seen shortly before the attack. Ukrainian officials say the strike was carried out by long-range drones, most likely FP1 drones with an extended range that you can see there. Another unverified video appears to show a refinery on fire in at least two places. Omsk refinery processes nearly 500,000 barrels of oil a day and is said to supply every Russian region from its location in southwestern Siberia. It's a location clearly a long way from the front lines. So let's take a look at where exactly the city of Omsk is. It lies around 2,500 kilometres from Ukraine's border, close to the Russian border with Kazakhstan. Now, that makes it one of the deepest Ukrainian strikes since the start of the war. It produces gasoline, diesel, aviation kerosene and other petroleum products, including fuel used by the Russian military. According to Ukrainian officials, the strike damaged the refinery's primary oil processing unit. The attack is the latest in Ukraine's campaign against Russia's energy infrastructure. Earlier strikes have already disrupted refinery operations and led to fuel shortages in many regions. Ukraine's President Volodymyr Zelensky justified the attack on the massive Omsk refinery.
6: We are responding to Russia's attacks in an absolutely fair way. We are carrying out long-range strikes accurately and effectively, and the whole world can see this. Today, our updated Firepoint drones hit the oil refinery in Omsk, almost 2,500 kilometers from Ukraine. Now, Siberia is also within range of our weapons, a significant loss for the Russian economy, an important result for the Ukrainian armed forces.
8: Right then, with so much to talk about, let's bring in Brian Whitmore, a senior fellow at the Atlantic Council in Washington, D.C., and the Eurasia Project. He's also the author of the Power Vertical blog and the host of the Power Vertical podcast. Brian, great to have you with us. Let's start with the significance of this target, if we could. I tried to lay out the case as to why we thought it mattered so much. How remarkable is this to you that Ukraine hits this particular target in this particular location?
9: Well, thanks for having me, Anthony. Now, as you indicated, this is a very important target. But first of all, this was the longest range strike that Ukraine has carried out since the start of the war. This is 3,000 kilometers. So this is a very significant strike. And I would add that in terms of the Ukrainian deep strikes, we've had more than 1,000% increase since the start of 2026. The Omsk refinery is Russia's most technologically advanced refinery. It covers about 10% of refining capacity. And as you noted in your intro, about nearly half a million barrels a day. Ukraine's now hit all 11 of Russia's largest gasoline producing facilities, driving domestic production to 20% below domestic demand. And it has disabled 42.7% of Russia's total oil refining capacity, according to the latest estimates I have seen. So this is very significant. This strike is significant, but it's significant in the context of a much larger campaign. Ukraine's deep strike capacity has shifted from a tactical military disruption, a nuisance, if you will, to an existential macroeconomic threat for Russia right now.
8: I've heard you talk about Ukrainian ingenuity before, Brian, the need for them to adapt from the Trump administration, from when they started pulling back on weapons support. Did you ever think they would adapt so quickly and to this extent?
9: I mean, I am not that surprised. Anybody that's spent time in Ukraine and spent time with Ukrainians know that this is a highly innovative nation of tinkerers. And I call it the MacGyver nation or the innovation nation. And this ability to innovate on the fly, because the drone technology is changing literally by the day in Ukraine. And this ability to innovate on the fly, like this has truly been Ukraine's superpower in this war. They've made up for a massive manpower disadvantage with remarkable advances in drone technology. And they've also hit a Russian vulnerability, and that is that Russian air defenses, the S-300s and the S-400s, they're designed for high-altitude, fast-moving Western fighter jets and cruise missiles, not these drones, these new drones that kind of navigate using terrain contours, flying at altitudes of like 20 to 50 meters, right? They're almost impossible to detect by Russia's air defenses. So it's this innovation has, again, as I said, been Ukraine's superpower in this war.
8: So even then, with the really strong filters applied to Russian news sources, TV, radio, and social media, how much do you think the Russian people now are beginning to appreciate how much this war has now changed for them?
9: Well, if they don't, they have to believe it if they don't want to, unless they don't want to believe their lying eyes. I mean, it's visible to anybody in any of these cities.

0: that are being hit. And we've seen St. Petersburg get hit. We've seen Moscow get hit. We've seen Nizhny Novgorod get hit. Now we've seen Omsk get hit, among others. Beyond that, fuel shortages have hit 2/3 of Russia's regions. So if you're going to the gas station to fill up your car and there's no gas, well, it's kind of hard for the television to tell you that's not happening. There was an old joke in Russia, the battle between the television and the refrigerator. Right. The refrigerator says we're in a crisis and the television says we're on the verge of a great victory. And this is always the battle. I think it's now a fight between the television and the gas station, because I think it's just impossible for Russian people not to see what's happening. This has really brought the war home to them.
1: It's perfect leading. We see the fuel lines for the average Russians. Is there any evidence that fuel shortages might start to affect the Russian war machine directly? Or is it potentially more important that you sort of allude to there in your last answer, that these really tangible effects on everyday Russians might make Putin's war harder to fight for political reasons?
0: I think it's both. I don't think these are mutually exclusive. I mean, it is hindering Russia's ability to conduct the war. I mean, Russia's main source of energy. We used to say Russia's economy rests on two pillars, oil and gas. Well, guess what? Ukraine's hitting both of them. When you take out more than 40% of the refining capacity, my God, what's that going to do to the economy? So it's forcing some very, very difficult choices for Putin and his generals. Do you use the fuel that you have left for the tanks at the front or for your own domestic economy? That's a tough bind to be in. And I think this is really turned the tide of the war in ways that have surprised a lot of people. Those of us that know the Ukrainians, it doesn't surprise us that much.
1: I heard you say once that you tell your students they have as much to learn about Russia from an episode of The Sopranos as they do from one of your lectures. So how long before these strikes really start to affect the revenues of these various crews that they might start to make Putin's life a little more difficult by extension?
0: Well, this is the big question right now. I mean, I make that remark about The Sopranos partially to get my students' attention, but also to hit a reality there that Russia's run like a crime syndicate. It's really a crime syndicate masquerading as a state, and its internal logic and its incentive structure all resembles a crime syndicate. And what happens in a crime syndicate when your capos and their crews are suffering from the decisions of the Godfather? I think we know what happens in a crime syndicate. Now, I'm not predicting this is going to turn on a dime, but this has got to put pressure on a system like that. When you add the popular discontent, which despite being a crime syndicate, the Russian authorities do worry about. They fear their people a lot. And so this is putting multiple pressure points on the economy, on the political system, on the court politics inside this crime syndicate that is Putinism. It's putting multiple pressure points that are going to take a toll. And we see the reaction from Russia. All it can do is lash out and hit civilian targets, which is awful, but it's also a sign of weakness.
1: So you think just before we move on that these Zelensky's long-range sanctions are speaking the language of these syndicates directly to these syndicates?
0: They absolutely are. And it's not just the long range. What Ukraine is doing with medium range is pretty remarkable. I mean, they've basically turned the highway connecting Crimea to the Russian mainland into a death trap, basically turning Crimea into an island, if you will. Crimea is going to become a very, very, very big vulnerability for Russia going forward, where before it was an asset. So this is another thing to keep in mind. The long range strike is important, but the medium range is where I really see this changing the trajectory of the front lines eventually.
1: Right. Brian, it's been 16 months since that incredible showdown between Zelensky and Trump in the Oval Office. Trump and Zelensky will now meet at the NATO summit in Turkey. Putin, of course, will not be there. What chance Donald Trump now sees Zelensky in a different light as a potential winner that he should back?
0: Well, yeah, I think to use an overused cliche, Zelensky has shown that he has a lot of cards to play right now. And Zelensky's going into this NATO summit In Turkey, not as a not hat in hand as somebody that is wants to consume security from the Western from the Western countries, but it's going to the summit, closing drone deals with at least seven NATO countries. So it's going from a role of an aid recipient to a provider of security. Ukrainian drone technology is one of the hottest military assets in the world right now, and everybody wants a piece of it. Because they have innovated their way to basically changing the trajectory of this conflict. Whether that gets through to President Trump is a difficult question to answer. I'm always reluctant to get inside the American president's head. It's a very confusing place where it's hard to see anything. So I'm going to punt on that one. But what he has, but it's the rest of the Western world and the rest of the U.S. national security establishment certainly sees what Ukraine is doing is incredibly impressed. Ukraine looks like a winner right now. And again, they've changed the trajectory of this war, and it's kind of and the timing on the eve of the NATO summit is no accident. I think you pointed that out correctly at the outset.
1: With all of that, Ukraine has been under heavy attack itself. Dozens of civilians dead this week alone. Drones, they have interceptors, they do not. You talked about them as a potential or how they have changed into a weapons provider to the world. Is there a realistic chance that Trump gives Ukraine the technical plans and the right to build their own Patriot interceptors, which they seem to need desperately at this point?
0: That's a good question. What they need in the short term is just those interceptors. I mean, this is the one gap that Ukraine has done a remarkable job filling gaps as U.S. support has been pulled back. They've done a remarkable job with the advances in the drone technology. But what they don't have right now is an air and missile defense system that can stop these horrific Russian attacks on civilian centers, on this Russian terror campaign against Ukrainian civilians. So that's the biggest gap in their arsenal. Give them some time and they're going to spin it up, trust me. But in the short term, Ukraine needs Patriots more than anything right now, because that is the one vulnerability that they have, is these air and missile the depletion of their air and missile defense interceptors. I know they're working on an air and missile defense system, but those things take a long time to spin up. So we'll see going forward. I certainly hope, I would like to see the U.S. give them more Patriots now, because it's going to save a lot of lives.
1: One more before I let you go. If I asked you a year ago how this war ends, Brian, how would your answer differ then to your answer now?
0: I mean, a year ago, things did not look very optimistic for Ukraine. Russia was making slow but steady gains on the front. Now, the front is frozen, and Ukraine is even making gains itself at this point. Ukraine's mid-strike capability has basically changed the nature of the front, not just with Crimea, but elsewhere in the front as well, disrupting Russian logistics. And this the deep strike capability is putting serious strain on the Russian economy and the political system. So I am more optimistic today than I was a year ago. I've always said this war is going to be decided on the battlefield. I don't see any magical kind of negotiated solution, because Russia's goals are absolutely maximalist and absolutely eliminationist. They want Ukraine to stop existing as a country, and Ukraine obviously wants to continue existing as a country. There isn't a lot of room for compromise. There's no magic formula. This isn't a real estate deal. Right. It's an existential fight. It's going to be decided on the battlefield. But I'm increasingly thinking Ukraine can win that fight.
1: Brilliant, Brian. Brian Whitmore, senior fellow at the Atlantic Council in Washington, D.C. I want to tell our viewers as well, you're also the author of the Power Vertical blog and the host of the Power Vertical podcast. We really appreciate your time. Thanks so much.
0: Thanks for having me.

0: Heavily armed police officers in a Roma neighborhood in the Greek capital, Athens. We're able to accompany them on their patrol.
1: Let me see your hands. Driver, get out of the car.
0: With crime rates high in Roma settlements, police have recently begun sending in special patrols.
1: We're talking about car thefts, burglaries, and robberies.
0: The new approach is controversial.

0: Many of Greece's Roma minority feel intimidated. Police say it's a deterrent.
1: Our main goal is to prevent crime and show the Roma community how the police force works.
0: Is the policy a mark of discrimination against Roma people?
1: I'm telling you, they're racist to us.
2: It's prejudice.

0: Of course we'd intervene if illegal activities were happening. But just being out here prevents potential crimes.
1: We're on the road in Zafiri, a Roma settlement in northern Athens. The area is home to more than 10,000 people. It suffers from high unemployment and low levels of education. Crime rates are high.
2: We are in the car right now. We are accompanying police officer Nikolaos Panagakos and his crew on a routine patrol.
1: Some people refer to the Roma settlements as ghettos, saying they're not safe to visit alone, especially at night. The police want to improve safety with 24/7 patrols. Nikolaos Panagakos and about a dozen of his colleagues begin by driving a few times through the neighborhood.
0: If we still need information that people can't or won't provide, we'll arrest someone if necessary.
1: The police deliberately try to make their presence felt, with large vehicles that no one else around here drives, as well as uniforms and weapons. They then drive to a neighboring area near Zoi. It's considered even more volatile, with especially high levels of poverty. Panagakos sets up a checkpoint at an intersection to check drivers. Two people are arguing at the traffic light.
0: What's the matter here? Everything's fine, man.
1: The police carry out random checks.
0: Let me see your hands. Stick your hands out the window. Driver, get out of the car.
1: There isn't always a specific reason. Men are more likely to be stopped.
3: We ask for his ID. We check to see if it's his car or if it's stolen. And we check to see if he has anything illegal in the car.
0: Put your hands out the window. And the passenger needs to get out. Yes, you. You're the passenger. Get out.
1: We ask Panagakos why they stopped this particular car.
4: Yes.
0: He drove past the same spot twice in quick succession. That's why he was pulled over. He could have been under the influence of drugs, for example, or something else.
1: Police figures from 2024 say Roma people are involved in more crimes than others. According to these numbers, they're responsible for 58% of burglaries and thefts in Athens. Some official statistics put Greece's Roma population at just under 120,000, but it could be significantly more. As a marginalized minority, they tend not to be integrated into Greek culture and society.
2: We accompany the police on their patrol through the settlement, but now we want to talk also to the people that live here on how they perceive the presence of the police.
1: But that isn't easy. Most residents don't want to be on camera, and many people in Zafiri object to us filming their homes. The stigmatization is plain to see. Many Greeks believe that if a Roma person is living in a nice house, rather than a shack, they must be criminal. One elderly lady is prepared to talk to us. She doesn't want to show her face on camera, but she will let us film inside her home. She has a strong opinion about the new regular police patrols.
3: Five people do something wrong and the whole neighborhood gets blamed. Everyone's being lumped together. There's racism against us. I'm telling you, they're racist.
1: She says that most of the time it's not about organized crime or serious offenses. For families like hers, just trying to get by often leads to conflict with the police.
3: Someone else steals and I have to pay the price? Is that supposed to be our protection? They should go after the people doing the stealing, not me. They shouldn't arrest me. They shouldn't drag me to court or detain me and then let me go. Does anyone care how I feel about it? How it's taking a psychological toll on me?
1: Back in the Nia Zoi settlement, there's a kind of village square with a wooden shack. It's an important meeting place for the locals, especially with no other stores or restaurants nearby. When we show up with a camera, a lot of people leave. But Georgios Angelopoulos wants to talk to us.
0: We have a few old cars. For work, we drive around collecting scrap metal in Athens. The police pull us over, take our license plates and driver's licenses, and give us really big fines. Without license plates, I'm lost.
1: He says that increased patrols won't solve the problem, and that young people especially are dependent on their cars.
0: It just forces these kids to steal from you, me, and everyone else.
1: The problem is a lack of education and opportunities, says National Roma Federation President Efthymios Dimitriou. He's disappointed with how little has been achieved, despite his connections with both the Roma communities and Greek politicians.
0: Our goal is to hire Greek Roma for various positions in all government agencies and decision-making centers, so that they can integrate and serve the people. We don't want any more crime, theft, fraud, or drugs either.
1: Originally, there were even plans to recruit police officers from the Roma community for patrols, as a step towards integration. For now, that idea has been put on the back burner. But that hasn't stopped the police's focus on Roma settlements.
2: There's a special police unit assigned to patrol Roma settlements. But does that practice effectively target Roma communities? We put that question to the police official in charge.
1: No, says project leader Theodoris Kronopoulos. He believes the policy is working.
0: Let's compare the first 4 months of 2026 with the same period in 2025. There's been a decline of about 15% in car thefts, burglaries, robberies, and fraud.
1: So the patrols are having some effect, but they're not a silver bullet.
0: The problems within Greece's Roma settlements are complex. The Greek police aren't solely responsible. Their priority is to stop crime. And crime is often the result of people not being able to find work.
1: The social challenges facing the Roma affect Greece as a whole. In central Athens, it's a topic that quite a few people have opinions about.
0: First and foremost, we need to educate those people. It can't just be about police presence. People need to be supported in other ways as well, by sociologists and psychologists. It has to be a holistic approach. Repression alone will never work. I know there's a lot going on there. I think an increased police presence is appropriate, even though I don't live there.
3: In a way, I think they're discriminating against these people. Anyone can be dangerous, no matter which ethnic group they belong to.
1: Back in the Zafiri neighborhood, we meet a member of a well-known Roma family. Christina Khalilopoulou has been advocating for human rights and integration for years. She says the police patrols are not the solution.
3: I don't believe that repressive measures can bridge a gap created by government inaction over the past 20 to 25 years. It's a positive development that the police are being trained to get closer to the people and to better understand the realities of the community. But policymakers need to stop designing measures and strategies for the Roma without involving the Roma themselves.

0: It's now getting late, and our camera is bothering people. No one wants to talk to us anymore. Some say it will cause trouble with the neighbours. People who may carry more weight in the community's hierarchy. Meanwhile, the police patrol is making its evening rounds. Even the officers themselves were surprised by the realities of life in the Roma settlements.
1: When we were sent here, it was a culture shock. We didn't know what was going on here. The living conditions were miserable.
0: But the officer says that some residents are beginning to develop a certain level of trust in this predominantly young police force.
1: There was a woman about my mother's age. She was addicted to heroin. She couldn't kick the habit, and she lived here in a camp. And she actually asked me, as a police officer, how she could talk to her daughter about her addiction. The daughter is my age.
2: Occasionally, the Roma themselves now give us information about who's committed crimes. That allows us to arrest the perpetrators and bring them to court.
3: Many people we talked to told us that the police patrols themselves are, for the most part, seen as positively. The question remains whether the police will be able to gain access to build enough trust as the patrols continue.
4: Dolphins, curious, social, and endangered. Catching them is common practice in countries like Ghana. Fishing communities are aware of the ban, but the alternative for them is hunger and poverty. What solutions are there? Close up. In 15 minutes.

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1: JD Vance.
2: Behind the name, a story told from the inside.
3: Yeah, you may want to close the door.
2: A childhood overshadowed by his mother's addiction.
4: I didn't think about anything except just getting high.
2: From working class Ohio to America's elite, and for years, one of its sharpest critics.
5: Trump is a really bad candidate.
2: But sometimes politics rewrites loyalties.
6: This is incredible.
2: Is this just the beginning of something far bigger? J.D. Vance, the man after Trump, starts August 8th on DW.
7: This is DW News, and these are our top stories. NATO allies and other world leaders are gathering in Turkey's capital Ankara for a two-day summit. NATO Secretary General Mark Rutte unveiled a series of arms deals worth billions of dollars before the meeting to show the alliance is heeding U.S. calls to spend more on defense. President Trump is attending the summit and is expected to meet with Ukrainian counterpart Volodymyr Zelensky. The meeting is taking place against the backdrop of fractured transatlantic relations. Two bombs exploded in Damascus near a hotel where French President Emmanuel Macron held meetings on Tuesday. Syrian state media says over a dozen people were wounded in the blasts. Macron had already entered the presidential palace to meet his Syrian counterpart, Ahmed al-Sharaa, when the bombs went off. He is the first major Western leader to visit Syria since al-Sharaa came to power. The Hamas militant group has announced the end of its government in Gaza and is preparing to transfer power to a committee backed by the United Nations. It's part of a U.S.-brokered ceasefire deal agreed with Israel last October. Hamas said the handover showed its commitment to Gaza's reconstruction after years of war.

0: simpler. Watch the latest news while simultaneously learning German with Kurz und Leicht. Check out 3 current news events in subtitled videos. Challenging German words are explained quick and easy, short and sweet. 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Video news for learning German, Kurz und Leicht.
1: Germany wants to increase its defense budget again. That's according to the new draft budget for 2027. The planned hike mirrors German priorities: meeting NATO's goals and making Europe better able to defend itself in the face of Russian threats.
2: We want to get our country back on a growth track. We want to create the jobs of the future. We're betting on high tech, AI and innovation, and we want to live in safety in the future. That's why we're boosting security, resilience and defense. We need to make up for 3 decades in which we didn't invest in our defense capabilities. Doing that without new debt is impossible. It's like flying to the moon without a rocket.
1: The proposal has been met with anger by civil society, who oppose diverting money away from social and climate budgets. Economists, too, have expressed concern about rising debt. For years, Germany had very strict limitations on borrowing. And conservative Friedrich Merz was originally very opposed to increasing debt levels. Has he now developed a taste for borrowing? I'm here to talk to Tom Krebs. He's an economist at the University of Mannheim. Mr. Krebs, give us a brief overview of the planned budget. What does it tell us about the priorities of the German government?
3: Well, mainly it tells us that the German government has decided to increase military spending by a lot and to cut everywhere else. So the budget basically we will see an increase in government spending on the military that is almost a tripling within a few years, mainly deficit financed. We have seen levels of government spending on the military before in Germany at that level, but we've never seen this abrupt increase in government spending on the military. So this is quite unique, and this is quite worrying, I would say, for different reasons.
1: Let's talk about the defense spending some more. We know the government has repeatedly increased the budget for defense in the last few years. Why does the German government need more money for defense now?
3: Well, that's exactly the question, and that's the problem. They decided that their only policy is to increase government spending on the military and more broadly on defense. But they don't have a plan how to do it properly. So a lot of this spending will be wasted. Most of the companies producing the military equipment, like Rheinmetall, will just charge higher prices and will increase their profits. That's good for a few people and bad for the rest of the country.
1: Where is that money actually going to lack? Where is that money going to come from that is now going to defense?
3: Yeah, so this is the other issue. We always had a very fiscally conservative policy in Germany, too conservative, I would say. And Chancellor Friedrich Merz was actually running in the election on a plan to be fiscally conservative. And once he has been elected, he did exactly the same, the opposite. He's basically conducting what I call military Keynesianism. He's doing a very Keynesian policy in the sense that all the additional spending on the military is financed by additional government debt, so fiscal deficits. And these deficits do not increase the capacity of the German economy to produce in the future, so there will be a big issue with fiscal sustainability in the long run.
1: So again, if we look at the defense spending, I mean, NATO members have agreed to meet the target of 3.5% of the GDP on defense spending by 2035. And this new budget would enable Germany, as the government says, to meet that target already at 2029. So one could argue that that is a necessary

0: up, especially if we're looking at threats from Russia, but also the pressure from Trump. So would you say that that's not necessary, or would you say that this is just the wrong way of going at it?
1: Well, I would say it's the wrong way of going at it. Nobody is necessarily, almost nobody is disputing that we had to do something about the bad state of our military. But the way we go about it is just all wrong. I mean, it has a big economic cost, again, because it's a very sudden rush. There are no plans how to do it properly in the government. All they do is to say, we have a lot of money, we have a big credit card, and we spend it. And the companies know that there's basically a gold rush mentality right now in the military industrial complex. And the problem is that everything else is pushed aside. So this is, there's a big economic cost and a big social cost. The economic cost is that there is no sense of investing in anything but the military. So we used to have a clean tech sector, which was about to take off. That's gone. Nobody wants to think about clean tech anymore. So we used to have a car industry, you probably heard about it, that had some troubles, especially moving towards EV, electric vehicles. And now they just gave up. And all they think about is, how can we produce trucks for the military? That's all we do in Germany now, thinking about how we can produce tanks, military equipment, drones. It's completely crazy. And it does not give us a big economic push. So that's the economic cost. Everything else is being driven out. There's no sense of increasing the capacity of the economy in the future to produce. And the social cost is that it goes together with some serious cuts in social security spending, on healthcare, on the retirement funds, the government-run retirement system. And you can imagine what happens if common people have to take cuts in social spending and everything is paid for Rheinmetall and the profits of a few. This has a big social cost, and of course it has a big political cost.
0: I would like to talk about that social cost a little more. So the German government has introduced certain reforms in the last few days and weeks. So how exactly is this new budget going to affect the social sector and also the environmental sector?
1: Well, mainly negatively. So this big reform package, which came after the government decided to spend a lot on the military, as a second step, now they introduced a package of reforms where they basically said, well, we have to save everywhere else, so in the social security system. Plus they said, well, we don't trust Germans to work hard enough, so let's put in some rules that make sure that they cannot call in sick, things like this. So this reform package will not increase economic growth, will not have big economic benefits, and it will create a lot of tension and frustration in the population. And that's, by the way, that's what I'm calling the political cost of the entire agenda of the German government. If you combine a lot of military spending and a huge profits for a few large corporations like Rheinmetall, and who else is having a field day, BlackRock, and everybody else has to suffer, what you get is a rise of the far right. And that's exactly what we got in Germany when Chancellor Merz started in 2025. He promised actually to cut the support of the AfD, the far right. The opposite happened. They have increased, and they're now by now the strongest party in Germany. And that has a lot to do with the type of economic policy we are running now.
0: Well, of course, this is just the draft budget, so there will still be lots of debates about the budget before it's going to be finally agreed upon. So what do you expect? What changes can we still see, and what calls maybe from the opposition, etc., will still be made?
1: The changes, there always will be changes. So these are always proposals. I understand this. There will be a process. The worst things, they will be taken out and they will be taken back, like some of the adjustments to the way we can call in sick when we are working. So there will be a little bit an increase in the social spending. There will be always adjustments.

0: adjustment. But these will be minimal adjustments. They won't change anything about the big agenda of this government. And the big agenda is military Keynesianism, or Keynesianism, but all for the military plus a neoliberal idea of the government. And that won't change because structurally this government will not be capable of doing anything else, and they won't. Plus, the harm is already done.
1: Professor Krebs from the University of Mannheim, thank you very much for your time.
0: Okay, thank you.
2: DW Travel.
3: Hello there.
4: Let's go.
2: The sights, the history, the food.
4: Very good.
2: Garnished with insider tips and local highlights.
4: Wow, welcome. Let's go.
5: Shall we go that way?
6: Let's go that way.
2: But also when it comes to sustainability, information and trends, on DW Travel, you can have it all.
4: This is unexpected. Okay, I have to check this out.
2: So, you're planning a trip? Make sure you miss nothing about it on DW Travel.
4: I hope you enjoyed the trip here as much as I did.
3: What about you? What's your opinion? Feel free to write your thoughts in the comments.
2: It starts with a moment. Witnessed. Impossible to ignore. And suddenly, a story unfolds. We tell stories that take shape under pressure.
7: The only thing that I have left is a VHS tape that my dad filmed for me.
2: Stories where saving lives means risking your own.
8: The mafia needs to know that their time has come. I'm here.
2: We examine conflict from up close.
9: You can feel the planes overhead.
10: When you unite, no one can hurt you.
9: I never learned as much from school as I learned from the RSS Women's Wing.
11: There is a very strong anti-Muslim bias.
12: I definitely see my future here.
2: We watch words become power.
8: I went out alone to protest. It's Russia against Putin Day.
9: They imprisoned my child for his opinion. He's 14 years old.
12: I made history.
2: And we witness the consequences of division.
13: She spent her whole life fighting against racism and was killed by a white supremacist.
14: It was hate, pure and simple. Forgiveness for me was freedom.
15: You are not a monster. You are just in pain. You are hurt, so you hurt people. For I am not your enemy, you are.
2: Some voices divide the world. Our stories create connections.

0: Dolphins are intelligent, sociable, and beloved creatures, but a third of the 40 or so species are under threat. In West Africa, the creatures are regularly caught and killed. Nearly 10,000 lose their lives each year in Ghana through illegal hunting.
1: Sometimes you'll be lucky, you get two. Sometimes you'll be lucky, you get big one.
0: Why are dolphins killed? What happens to the meat? It's a grisly business. We go to a fishing village in Ghana to learn more about the situation and to meet German biologist and dolphin expert Sandra Altherr. She works for the environmental organization Pro Wildlife. The ocean here is a paradise for dolphin species. Well, it could be.
2: Ghana is

0: It's one of the major global hotspots when it comes to dolphin hunting. And I'm primarily trying to find out the main reasons for dolphin hunting.
1: Together we travel along the coast of Ghana. We're heading for the area around Dick's Cove. There are lots of fish and seafood on offer at the local markets. But is dolphin meat still for sale here? Sandra Alther can't spot any on offer in the market stalls.
2: They said we shouldn't sell it anymore.
1: The vendors are wary. They know that dolphins are legally protected. Nevertheless, they are debating whether to show us their dolphin meat. They decide against it. We ask other market vendors, but get the same response. Hours later, this fisher lets us follow him. We don't know where he's taking us. Then he opens up his storeroom.
3: After this, you don't catch me. Are you sure?
1: His catch from the last few days is stored in freezers. It includes two dolphins.
4: Original one. This one is meat, sea meat.
1: These can fetch around 50 euros. These are pantropical spotted dolphins, one of the world's most abundant dolphin species. They grow to between 1.7 and 2.4 meters. At the coast, we meet biologist Isaac Occhieri. For years, he has been researching the dolphins here. We go with him and a few fishers on a boat trip into areas frequented by dolphins. The fishers spend days at sea on their wooden boats, fishing with nets in the traditional way.
5: We have about 18 species in our waters. Dolphins and whales combined, right?
6: Stenella attenuata and then Stenella climbing. These two, they are the commonest in our waters.
1: Occhieri has been trying to combat illegal dolphin hunting, and he often travels out to sea to monitor their numbers. After going out more than 20 kilometers, we come across a large group of dolphins. The fishers know exactly where to look.
0: I'm really impressed by how big the group is. A lovely experience.
1: These are pantropical spotted dolphins, too. Very sociable and inquisitive, they come close to the boat. There are an estimated 3 million of the species worldwide.
0: Don't be fooled by the fact that there are so many of them. It doesn't necessarily mean there are lots of them. Smaller groups of the animals often get together several times a year to form bigger ones, just for limited periods. You can't assume the size of their numbers from this alone.
1: But numbers are shrinking in the areas where they're hunted.
5: The fishers are using all illegal means, using explosives, right? Blasting dynamite.
7: Oh, they do? Lights.
5: Yes, it happens.
7: Which makes the situation even worse.
5: Even worse, exactly.
1: For fishers, life at sea is hard. They usually spend up to a week at a time on this boat, without a cabin, any shade from the sun, and without any toilets. They catch their lunch fresh from the sea. After a few hours, they confess that they also catch dolphins. They can identify all the different species here.
8: This one is good. The meat is soft and tasty. The other is hard. That's not so good. We often find these two here.
1: It's a popular food, which is why dolphin numbers are dropping.
7: Delfine haben das Pech, in Anführungszeichen.
0: Pantropical spotted dolphins are, quote-unquote, unlucky, in that their population levels are calculated based on global figures. So the dolphins being hunted here are not considered threatened. But you have to differentiate. The resident coastal populations are, of course, more easily targeted.

0: The International Whaling Commission, or IWC, was set up to protect whales from extinction and to regulate global whale hunting. Researchers and politicians meet regularly to devise or make new guidelines. We try to set up an interview to ask why some toothed whales, like dolphins, are not protected by the IWC, but we only get an email back. The IWC never regulated the hunting of small cetaceans, dolphins, and porpoises. The 1946 founding convention of the IWC did not define what a whale is. Some contracting members say that only the IWC has the power to regulate the catch of larger cetaceans. On the German North Sea coast, we meet a scientist who is familiar with the work of the IWC. Isabel Avila works at the Institute of Terrestrial and Aquatic Wildlife Research in Büsum. The expert has spoken at IWC conferences several times and also travels the globe researching dolphins. She says that the IWC is at odds over the issue, but she thinks it's high time that member countries supported bans and catch quotas.
1: The people that take decisions are there, so it is very important that the International Whaling Commission takes this rule and this leader about that.
0: Avila knows that dolphins play an important role in the marine ecosystem. Deep diving dolphins contribute to the circulation of essential nutrients in ocean waters. They help regulate fish stocks and preserve the natural equilibrium.
1: The intelligence of the dolphins. So they are amazing, amazing beings. They can resolve problems and also they can learn. And also they live in groups. This behavior of cooperation, to care of some animals that are injured or sick, this behavior of to live in a team, that is amazing.
0: We're on our way to the Saloum Delta in Senegal to meet U.S. scientist Lucy Keith Jine, who is trying to save rare dolphins. We're accompanying the biologist to a fishing village where dolphins are traditionally hunted or end up as bycatch in fishing nets. Keith Jine believes in raising public awareness instead of bans. With her foundation, the African Aquatic Conservation Fund, she has devised a program for schools along the coast. In this school, the future has already been decided for most of the children. The girls will be fish traders and the boys, fishers. The biologist wants to reach all of them.
2: Because we want people, particularly children, to grow up understanding the need to protect them and why it's important, because they are so rare. And unfortunately, we're certain that some are caught in nets, probably accidentally, but at the same time, they're not released when they're caught in nets. And we find that in our work here, it's much easier to get through to children and change their minds than adults.
0: The main concern is the Atlantic humpback dolphin.
3: Here we have a list of animals from Senegal.
0: The humped back makes the Atlantic humpback dolphin easy to identify. It is critically endangered. There are thought to be less than 3,000 in total. The goal is to sensitize the children to the need to protect the species.
4: It's an interesting program for our students. In this area, people mainly live off fishing. It's great that they tell their parents about it and talk about it after school.
0: The program takes a playful approach to make it fun, like in this little play. With no food to put on the table, the wife gets angry with her husband. He goes out and catches a dolphin. But then the police arrive. In the end, the dolphin has to be put back in the water. Lucy Keith Jine is happy with how the day has gone.
5: It's a long-time project, but it's a good feeling for today. It's a success.
2: Yeah, really exciting. We're really happy to be doing these education programs. Just really make the kids laugh, but think about it at the same time.
0: The play's star has spent many years out at sea himself.

0: I remember. In the past, we caught and ate the dolphins, but we didn't sell them. We stopped eating them when we found out that they play a very useful role in the ecosystem.
1: Back on Ghana's coast, Zandra Altair mingles with the fishers. The women, fish vendors, are waiting for their husbands to arrive with their catches. Fish in all shapes and sizes are being offloaded, including rarer species like this manta ray. But no one wants to be filmed. They insist we move on.
2: There's likely some dolphin in one of the vessels here.
3: Okay, yeah.
2: Yes, but then they are very apprehensive.
1: But we carry on filming at another beach. Here, sharks are being offloaded, quite openly. They are a prized catch. The fins are sold to China. They fetch a high price, even though some shark species are protected under international law.
4: Talking to the fisher was very interesting. I asked him what kind of sharks they were, and he didn't know himself what kind had been caught. If the people involved don't know what species they are, then all the measures meant to protect individual endangered species are, of course, very difficult to implement. It's sobering.
1: Dozens of dead sharks line the shore.
4: Before the shark carcasses are cut up, their fins are removed because they are going to be exported to Asia. Their flesh is consumed locally.
1: At least the meat gets eaten. After several hours at the port, the fishers slowly warm up to us and tell us what they catch each day.
5: Tuna, shark, dolphin, sea turtles.
1: Then they show us what they have been hiding from us. More sharks, including a hammerhead shark and a dolphin.
4: That is a pantropical spotted dolphin. It can be easily identified from the many spots on its flanks. The Clymene dolphin has become so rare that the pantropical spotted dolphin is the main one left here. But its numbers are also dropping.
1: The fishers know that what they're doing is illegal.
4: In Ghana, the catching and killing of all marine mammals is banned, sharks, but also sea turtles. But the fishers ignore this because it's so lucrative for them. We know that there are more than 100,000 worldwide, and when you see one, then of course it makes you sad. But this is the reality here, the daily reality.
1: Isaac Okiere and a co-worker measure and photograph the dolphin. A team of freelance research project workers have been documenting all the catches at different ports in Ghana. An app was created to help. It can record location, species, size, and cause of death. The data is then collated at the University of Cape Coast. Isaac Okiere analyzes the statistics and makes them available to other researchers.
6: So we receive the data almost every day. When our network members see any landings, they take the picture, they identify, then they provide the information into the app.
1: Participants found that almost all the species listed here have been caught.
4: The locations recorded here show where catching is taking place, including significant catches that haven't already been documented in the literature.

0: The app lets us take a much more systematic approach to what's happening right along Ghana's coastline. We'll have to keep these numbers in mind and consider whether there are even more dolphins being caught than we previously thought.
1: At the research station in Buzum, scientists are arriving at similar conclusions. One-third of all dolphin species are declining. Isabella Vila's research testifies to that, too. The drop in numbers can be attributed to hunting and the risks of dolphins becoming tangled in trawler nets accidentally, but also to pollution.
2: We need to act. We need to protect the dolphins because they help for the health of the ocean. And there are no specific rules in worldwide to protect them from pollution, from collision with boats, from noise pollution, from direct harvesting, from bycatch.
1: Back in Senegal, we're going in search of the rare Atlantic humpback dolphin. Together with biologist Lucy Keith-Jine, we travel across the country, through villages and small towns, to a remote national park. The sprawling river landscape of the Saloum Delta. We join the conservationists for their annual census. The area is home to a population of the species, which only lives along the western coast of Africa. Researchers conduct the tally during the same two-week period each year.
3: There are definitely some moving around the whole Delta Saloum. So we're, you know, that dynamic is what we're trying to understand. What causes them to move? You know, are there territorial groups? Is it because of fish? Is it seasonally? So they move around quite a lot.
1: The Atlantic humpback dolphin can grow up to 2.7 meters in length. A few hundred of them are thought to live here in the Delta. The researchers deploy a recorder.
3: We have sound traps, which are instruments that record all sounds, but we're looking for the dolphins' vocalizations and their clicks when they're feeding, and we deploy them on a mount at the bottom for up to 6 months. When we first put out the recorder in 2021, we were not seeing dolphins in that area, but when we got the recorder back, the very first night after we deployed it at 8 o'clock, they were there. So that's amazing for us because now we know even though we weren't seeing them, they were there.
1: How many still live here? And how do the figures compare to past counts? The painstaking work begins.
4: Wow.
1: And then.
4: Oh, look, there's a mom and a baby.
1: Atlantic humpback dolphins are not as inquisitive and extroverted as other species of dolphins. They keep their distance from the boat, coming up for air briefly and inconspicuously. Underwater footage like this is rare. However, with years of experience in film and photography under their belts, the two of them are happy with the result. And now they're checking whether they have spotted any new dolphins.
3: We are trying to get the dorsal fin, the back fin, because they can have unique scars and markings on them. And that we use as a fingerprint to identify an individual. It gets an ID number, and then it builds our catalog.
1: Some 200 creatures identified in that way live here in the Saloum Delta. The national park is protected under Senegalese law. The number of sightings is rising, but researchers fear for their future.
3: We here in Senegal have thought about the fact that we may need to be an insurance colony someday and have even sort of laid out a plan in our Consortium for the Conservation of the Humpback Dolphin protocols for what we call ex situ. So for actually literally blocking off a mangrove channel if needed in the future to protect some dolphins so that we have an insurance.

0: turns colony.
1: That could work. The dolphins only move in a small radius around the river delta. But for now, the environmentalists are continuing to focus on their awareness-raising work with the fishers and their children. On Ghana's coast, the situation is different. More and more dolphins are being slaughtered. We're here with biologist Zandra Altea trying to understand why. She's been working for years on studies about illegal dolphin hunting. One of the main causes, dolphin meat, is used to lure sharks. The creatures are cut up at sea and their flesh is used as bait to catch more lucrative prey. That way, killing dolphins goes under the radar, making figures impossible to determine. Dozens of sharks are also landed, despite being protected under law.
2: You have to accept that people here are fighting for survival. Fishing is declining. They have a problem because their traditional source of protein is dwindling. Species protection is a difficult argument to convey if people are wondering how to feed their families every day. We as industrialized nations are partly responsible for overfishing. We can't go around lecturing people.
1: Many fishers are also facing the problem of high gas prices, as well as dwindling fish stocks. Isaac Okiere knows that many are battling to keep their heads above water each day. In their simple wooden boats, they're competing against industrial fishing fleets. They are mainly Chinese-run, but operate under false flags. Random checks reveal that almost 100% of fish on board these trawlers were too small to be caught. Ghana's fishers operate some 12,000 registered traditional fishing boats and catch about 170,000 tons of fish each year. By contrast, 76 trawlers, which are mainly owned by the Chinese, catch 37,000 tons officially. But the Environmental Justice Foundation says, due to illegal hauls, both groups actually catch about the same amount.
3: Has made the small pelagic stocks decline significantly. And as a result, those bigger fishes they go after are also declined.
1: The Environmental Justice Foundation says that local fishers' income in West Africa has dropped by up to 40% in the last decade. One reason for that became apparent during shooting. We saw several boats returning without any fish on board, even though the fishers spent 5 days at sea. Waiting vendors are frustrated. The market traders have to compete for the catch. Ben, who owns a boat himself, says that things are getting more difficult for everyone here.
4: It has been changed. Formerly, when you go, you get a lot of fish. But recently, no fish. It's very difficult for you to get fish. As you can see, a lot of canoes are here because of money. You don't have money to go. So our work has been destroyed. I didn't get any fish. I got a big fish, one dolphin. Do you have to throw it away? No, I have to bring it. Sometimes we eat it, and sometimes we sell it. It depends how big it is.
1: He is quite open that dolphins are a welcome source of food or bait.
2: Poverty is definitely a problem. People definitely need alternative sources of income. They're really struggling to survive off fishing. It's not a viable livelihood anymore, so a different approach is definitely needed. And we also urgently need laws to be enforced to end these abuses. Existing laws need to be implemented.
1: On the outskirts of the village, we visit a family to find out whether dolphins feature in their diet. This fisher, who owns several boats and has employees, openly admits to regularly catching dolphins. Not just as shark bait, but also to feed his family.
0: So we catch a dolphin about once a week.
1: Fisher families generally eat everything that gets caught. Average incomes here amount to less than 200 euros a month.
2: The possibility of developing a sort of marine ecotourism here is being considered. For example, instead of fishing and hunting dolphins, the fishers would take tourists out to sea and give them the chance to see live dolphins in the wild. But that would involve a major shift. It would require a lot of investment, and fishers would need to give up age-old traditions.
1: But as we have seen, Ghana is still a long way from that, as long as the seas are exploited by foreign fishing fleets and many people lack the means to subsist, dolphins will remain on the menu, and illegal hunting will continue.

0: This is one way to watch DW. But it's just one of many. Our content is too big
1: for just one screen. DW, telling all types of stories.
2: Kwa Kiswahili,
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1: In a flood of fake news, DW speaks facts. And in more than 30 languages. DW.
0: In your feed now.
12: Take a guess. Which of these pictures is of a real person? It's this one. And this one is a virtual model. As image generation improves, more AI content is flooding the internet. Why that matters, now on Shift. Breaking news stories, reporters in conflict zones. These videos may look convincing, but they're all fake. Content like this is spreading, and it's getting harder and harder to separate fact from fiction.
13: We're seeing an unprecedented military convoy right here in central London.
12: People who don't exist, reporting on events that never happened. Fake videos like these are created using generative AI, and the technology behind them is getting better all the time.
14: There have been a real breakthrough in what is called text-to-video, where you type a prompt of what you want the video of, and not only does it create a video of that, but also an audio stream that's consistent with it.
12: And essentially, all you need is access to the internet.
15: Solid choice.
14: A 14-year-old can make this. Right? There's no barrier to entry for creation, distribution, and amplification.
13: Remember,
12: the result can be bizarre, photorealistic videos like these.
16: Just kidding, I'm not real.
13: Near Tower Bridge, where
12: but other fakes aren't as obvious. On-the-ground reporters were once symbols of credibility, but fakes are undermining that.
14: I think it's a serious problem, and it's not... Understand that people, yes, they're creating fake news anchors, but what they're also doing is taking real news anchors and modifying those videos in their voice. So when you see them, you're like, oh, I know that person.
12: Warnings that clips are AI-generated are often missing or tucked away. But be sure to look out for the watermark in clips generated by the AI tool Veo. And teeth that look a little too smooth. Or errors in the text. In this video, HQ is misspelled. And this Arabic text here makes no sense at all. A closer look reveals a lot.

0: when you look at content on this device right here, it's really hard to see anything. It's a really small screen. You're moving fast. This is not a place to be trying to discern what is real and what is fake.
1: It's a dangerous trend. Real news content could get lost in all the noise. And in questioning what's real versus fake, we could lose trust in genuine photo and video evidence. This has become a huge topic in the world of models and influencers too.
2: This influencer will recommend products without having tested them. And she can't, because Aitana Lopez isn't even real. Created by the agency The Clueless in Barcelona, Aitana looks like any other influencer, at a concert, on vacation, or even going for coffee. So we asked her, why should anyone trust her as a brand ambassador when she's not even human?
3: Why trust me as an ambassador? Easy. I have no ego, I don't lie, and I'm never late. I'm pure aesthetics with commitment. Even if I don't have a pulse, I have personality. And that shows in every collaboration. Humanity isn't a requirement for honesty.
2: Aitana's agency decides which collaborations she takes on. And the deals generate about 15,000 euros a month. Companies are increasingly enlisting the help of virtual models to promote their products.
4: Studies show that virtual influencers are more successful in explaining technical aspects of a product, like headphones, for example, because they're seen as tech-savvy and credible. But when it comes to beauty tips like good skincare, they seem out of place.
2: Virtual influencers can earn agencies a lot of money. Like Lil Michaela, for example. She collaborates with well-known brands like BMW and has millions of followers on Instagram. And with virtual models, matters like workers' rights and privacy concerns are taken out of the equation. They can work around the clock and are always available to their fans.
4: They can engage with their target audience a lot. And since answers and questions are computer-generated, the possibilities for interacting with the target group in private messages are much, much greater. After all, there's no such thing as fatigue.
2: But do users know they aren't interacting with a real person? In the summer of 2025, an ad featuring a virtual model sparked controversy when it appeared in Vogue magazine. Critics accused the London agency Serafine Valora of promoting unrealistic beauty standards with its AI models and taking away jobs from people in the advertising industry.
5: We are not trying to replace anything, but we are really trying to give a real solution, because in classic photography, you might be able to afford, due to limitations, maybe 2 campaigns a year. But with AI, things can be faster, more flexible. We can provide content around the year.
2: More content, more cheaply. But hopefully, real people still offer a certain authenticity that AI just can't match.
1: Most virtual models are designed to look flawless. This virtual model with stretch marks is more the exception to the rule. Although AI could be used to celebrate a diverse range of body types and people, oftentimes, it's used for just the opposite. The founders of AI marketing agency Serafine Valora said that models who reflect mainstream beauty standards get the most engagement. So does that put pressure on us to attain something that's unattainable?
2: Smooth skin, flawless curves, perfectly toned muscles. Not many people in the real world actually look like this. AI-generated bodies typically align with very stereotypical beauty standards.
6: When you ask for a person in generative AI, across the 9 models I've tested, none of them will show a disabled or fat body unprompted, which is effectively erasing people who are slightly different from our collective imaginaries. If you don't ask for a specific body size, you get a kind of model sample size clothing person coming out. And with only seeing a certain type of body, it means everything else is marginalized and is made less desirable.
2: Aisha Sobhi is a researcher at the University of Cambridge who looks at power dynamics in digital technologies. For one study, she tested the limits of AI image models. She wrote prompts to generate people with larger bodies. Most of the results were pretty absurd.
6: There's a real sadness to me, as what comes out of these images, in image models, when you ask

0: for people that are in a larger body. There's a real kind of like the tone, like the colors, the facial expressions, the body shapes, the clothes that they're in all become a lot less polished and a lot less nice and sad. They appear kind of sad a lot of the time. And I think that's, it reflects the kind of data that's going in, and it reflects how we as a society view people in bigger bodies.
1: Asking generative AI to create people with larger bodies mainly results in men with bare chests, often with very unrealistic body shapes. Women, on the other hand, are often shown in an extremely sexualized way. This reflects the datasets used to train AI models, which often contain pornographic images. The number of porn websites distorts how the AI perceives women. This applies to the representation of body shapes too. The fact that many people aren't represented by AI at all can have negative effects.
0: When we have this ideal type of person that isn't aligned with who we are and what we are, this can cause kind of like unhappiness, people feeling negative about themselves. And I think we've been seeing a real rise in body image issues, disordered eating, eating disorders. And this isn't just generative AI's fault, but it's adding to this burden.
1: Being inundated with the seemingly perfect lives of some influencers is challenging enough. But imagine discovering an AI-generated version of yourself online, created without your consent. A deepfake. Your face put onto someone else's body with the help of AI. The victims are mostly women, and the videos are often pornographic. Northern Irish politician Cara Hunter knows what that feels like.
2: Deepfakes are life-ruining, career-ruining, relationship-ruining. And, you know, they're impacting our democracy at a rising rate. It's a very scary time.
1: The Northern Irish politician Cara Hunter was at a family party when she discovered a pornographic deepfake of herself.
2: I just remember I felt like a hot rush of heat sort of go through my body, just of complete, you know, fear and anxiety of what was to come next. And I don't think I ever could have really anticipated, I suppose, what the next 3 weeks of my life would have looked like. The deepfake experience for me was I had messages from England, from Scotland, from America. I was stopped on the street and asked for a sexual favour from a strange man I'd never met. And that shows you the extent of how online harms become real life harms.
1: What Cara Hunter experienced is not an isolated case. Pornographic deepfakes are a global issue, and they mainly target women. A research group in the US found over 35,000 instances of deepfake pornography depicting 26 members of US Congress, almost all of them women. In the United Kingdom, an investigation found digitally altered images of more than 30 MPs. Italian Prime Minister Giorgia Meloni is also frequently targeted in deepfake porn videos, prompting her to file a lawsuit. In Pakistan, too, deepfakes are used to try to discredit female politicians. And it's not just individuals who are suffering the consequences.
2: I think deepfakes are dangerous for democracy because they impact truth itself. They blur fact and fiction, and it's a lie presented as a truth. And I think our democracy is built on truth and built on trust. And myself as a political representative in Northern Ireland, it takes years to build up that sense of trust with my community, with my constituents. And with a click of a button, a deepfake can completely wipe away everything that you've worked so hard for.
1: And as this technology develops, so does the threat it poses to democracy. In just a few clicks, anyone can create and distribute deepfakes online. To this day, Cara Hunter still doesn't know who's responsible for what happened to her.
2: And what I would like to see is the creation of an AI ecosystem of support for victims. That means, you know, mental health counselling support. I'd like to see the tech giants, the tech companies, social media giants stepping in and providing support and guidance and helplines to women like myself, but particularly for those who do not have a platform like me to protest their innocence and to save their reputation.
1: In Denmark, lawmakers want to give every person copyright over their own body, including their voice. The goal? To make it easier to demand the removal of deepfakes. Meanwhile, in Albania, the government is embracing AI in a whole new way. Diela started out as a virtual assistant, but now has a visual form. She's been symbolically appointed as Minister

to oversee public procurement. The hope is to clamp down on corruption. But how will this work in practice? We'll be watching to see how this develops. That's it from me. See you next time.

Moisture, heat, mosquitoes, dengue fever. People are dying from it in the Indonesian city of Semarang as well. United against the bloodsuckers, how city residents are actively taking up the fight. Eco India in 30 minutes. Dolphins, curious, social, and endangered. Catching them is common practice in countries like Ghana. Fishing communities are aware of the ban, but the alternative for them is hunger and poverty. What solutions are there? Close up. In 75 minutes.

0: A hospital in the shadow of war. Joseph Yacoub, the only surgeon in the area, works here. The region suffers from extreme poverty and decades of civil war.
1: The situation was terrible. People were desperate for food. We've only survived by the grace of God.
2: They come empty-handed. They have no food. They have no shelter. Most come here from regions that are very far away. People who fled from cities where battles are raging.
0: Dr. Yacoub and his team are the last resort for many.
3: Oh my God, this is too small.
4: A lot of us have lost children due to neglected health, disease, and malnutrition. We want a future in which we don't lose any children.
0: Sudan, a hospital in the shadow of war. 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
5: This is DW News, and these are our top stories. NATO allies and other world leaders are gathering in Turkey's capital Ankara for a two-day summit. NATO Secretary General Mark Rutte unveiled a series of arms deals worth billions of dollars before the meeting to show the alliance is heeding U.S. calls to spend more on defense. President Trump is attending the summit and is expected to meet with Ukrainian counterpart Volodymyr Zelensky. The meeting is taking place against the backdrop of fractured transatlantic relations. Two bombs exploded in Damascus near a hotel where French President Emmanuel Macron held meetings on Tuesday. Syrian state media says over a dozen people were wounded in the blasts. Macron had already entered the presidential palace to meet his Syrian counterpart, Ahmed al-Sharaa, when the bombs went off. He is the first major Western leader to visit Syria since al-Sharaa came to power. The Hamas militant group has announced the end of its government in Gaza and is preparing to transfer power to a committee backed by the United Nations. It's part of a U.S.-brokered ceasefire deal agreed with Israel last October. Hamas said the handover showed its commitment to Gaza's reconstruction after years of war.
0: What happens to societies where women remain invisible? They lose ideas, power, a part of their future. We showcase the daily victories of women. We share their stories from the female point of view. Together, we see.
6: Few European leaders divide opinion quite like Spain's Prime Minister Pedro Sanchez. Abroad, he's praised for challenging Donald Trump.
7: The people of Spain are

0: are fantastic. The leadership, like you. The leadership, not so good.
1: Speaking out on Gaza and championing progressive causes.
2: The Spanish government has decided to go one step further and to put in place with immediate effect 9 additional measures to stop the genocide in Gaza, to prosecute those responsible for genocide, and to support the Palestinian population.
1: At home, however, the picture is very different.
3: He's taking important stances, and those stances are shared broadly in Spain, but then he's also very unpopular.
1: That's Maria Ramírez, managing editor of the Spanish news outlet eldiario.es. She joined us to explain why Sanchez's international profile continues to rise even as he battles corruption scandals, political gridlock, and deep polarization at home. So how did one of Europe's most prominent leaders become such a contested figure in his own country?
3: He's quite good in terms of presentation. He gives good speeches and definitely is good articulating policies. And I think that's one of the aspects that probably is resonating more outside Spain, because he's quite good making arguments on big issues like Gaza, Trump, migration. And that has been one of the keys, I guess, of his success also early on in Spain.
1: So why do people praise him? There's been feuding with Donald Trump.
2: It is absolutely unacceptable that those leaders who are incapable of fulfilling that mission use the smoke of war to hide their failure and coincidentally fill up the pockets of the few.
4: We're going to cut off all trade with Spain. We don't want anything to do with Spain.
3: Pedro Sanchez has or had for a while this thing about not mentioning Trump by name. So he usually refers to Trump as the president of the United States, the United States. So there's a bit of posturing in a way in that aspect. Obviously, it's quite easy to be outspoken against Trump in a country where an overwhelming majority of the population, of the voters, have a critical, negative opinion of President Trump. But it's also true that what Trump stands for is very different than Pedro Sanchez's ideas.
1: And with immigration too, Sanchez has taken a pro-immigration position, saying it's good for Spain's society and economy.
2: Almost half of GDP growth since 2022 can be attributed to the arrival of migrants. And around 20% of per capita GDP growth in recent years is linked to their contributions. So when we integrate as a country, what we're doing is moving forward, growing and progressing together.
5: Europe is put at risk. So I think it's important that Mr. Sanchez, he needs to face the reality. Don't play with Europe. The EPP group will not stand for it. Thank you.
3: In the case of Gaza also, there is a long-standing tradition in Spanish politics to be quite pro-Palestinian even before this war. So it's also an issue that particularly on the left it has resonated for over the years.
1: Israel has rejected Sanchez's accusations, saying Spain's government has an anti-Israel bias. Now, the Spanish Prime Minister's stances on many issues have received praise from many across the world. But what about at home?
3: I think In regarding the international issues, he has quite a big of support in Spain because those views are shared broadly in the country. They might be critical of him, but it's mostly for other issues, for domestic issues, for corruption, for other issues that are more internal of Spain. But in his international stances, he has broad support because these are views that are shared broadly, even among conservative voters that may never vote for him, but they sort of agree with him in some of these stances. Some of its critics in the case of international issues may point to that well, it's big words, it's nice words, but then there is not really different in action compared to other European leaders.
1: Did you hear that? Maria mentioned corruption. So while Pedro Sanchez appears to have broader support for his foreign policies within Spain, he's been hit by the fallout of corruption investigations.

0: allegations involving his wife and brother, along with former members of his party.
1: I guess it's usually missed how much in trouble he is because of internal issues, particularly corruption in his party, surrounding his family. There are different cases. Some are very serious or seem very serious. Some may not be as serious, and many are now in the court, so it's hard to tell what's going to happen with some of them.
0: It's good to just take a moment to get some context, which helps us better understand the environment Sanchez is governing in at home. Spain faces persistent social and political polarization, with tensions over identity, governance, and regional autonomy contributing to what Maria Ramírez describes as a deeply divided national discourse.
1: Actually, if you look at like the polls around polarization, particularly this like affective polarization, so people really feeling very strongly about the political point of view, is basically Spain and the US. If you look at the polls, these two countries compare in well, or they match well in many issues in terms of extremes. As in any country, is mostly the more politicized part of the population is not like everyone is like so engaged in politics anyway. So I think it's more like the general distaste of politics, and that's becoming increasingly a problem for anyone trying to govern the country. And also whoever is in government suffer the most.
0: But what are the main issues affecting Spaniards? Economics plays a central role in those deep divisions.
1: The paradox about Spain is that the country is really doing well. It's the country that grows more in Europe, in the Western world, I say, in the more developed nations. Unemployment is also low for Spanish standards. And public transport were really... I would say, well, Spaniards would probably complain, but I would say better than in other countries in Europe. So if you look at the facts of the economy and of the living standards are way much better than in other countries. But still, there is a general insatisfaction. And of course, particularly housing is such a salient issue, even though the economy is doing really well and employment is doing better than it used to, but housing, especially in cities, is increasingly a big problem. And migration is, well, there are some debate about that, but actually it's the main force or one of the main forces of growth in Spain now.
0: All right, so Spain is suffering from some of the big issues facing many countries around the world, housing and the cost of living. As Maria mentioned, migration is causing much debate too. More than 1 million undocumented immigrants in Spain have applied to legalize their status through a Spanish government program. A divisive decision by Sanchez and one of plenty of issues he's come under fire for on the home front. So are his chances of being at the helm of the Spanish government numbered?
1: It seems that he's running out of room for maneuver, definitely. But the thing is that also, the leader of the main opposition party is quite unpopular. And in Spain, there is really part of the population who fear a coalition government with the far right. So that might play in favor of Pedro Sánchez. The problem is that also, like other parties on the left of the Socialist Party are not doing very well. So with Pedro Sánchez, there is room for surprise, but it's really getting increasingly difficult for him. And particularly the corruption scandals have been a big problem for his party. He's denied, in the case particularly of his wife and his brother, any wrongdoing. They are denying any wrongdoing. And if there is maybe one of those processes that are now in court go in favor of any of them, of the brother or the wife, that might be also something good for the electoral chances of Pedro Sánchez in the next year election. It's supposedly going to be

0: next year. But it's going to be hard.
1: All right, so 2027 could potentially be Sanchez's make or break year in Spain. But even if he loses the election, we might not see the last of him.
0: And yeah, I mean, he's still young. He's one of the few, or if not the only, prime minister from Spain who speaks English and speaks good English. So, and has definitely an international presence, particularly in the last year or so. So one would think that he is a good fit, but he really loves politics in Spain. So if he has a fighting chance, he could definitely take it home. If not, maybe he would start to think about the rest of his life.
1: While Pedro Sanchez makes headlines on the world stage, it's the battle for public trust at home that could decide his political future. What do you think? Admired abroad, contested at home, can his international stature survive domestic turmoil? I'm Pablo Folielias. Thanks for watching.
2: A unique look inside Afghanistan.
3: Afghanistan cricket is like football in Brazil. It's everything for the lives of Afghan people. It's everything.
2: We meet the star players as they prepare for an international tournament. What are their hopes and dreams for themselves and for their country? And what about the exiled female players who are forbidden to play in their homeland? Can they envision a future for women in Afghanistan? Dreams in the dust.

0: As global temperatures continue to rise, cities around the world are facing more frequent and intense heat waves. It's no longer the question whether they need to adapt, but how. I'm now joined by Anna Claudia Rosbach, Executive Director of UN Habitat, the Human Settlement Program of the United Nations. Welcome.
1: Thank you, Tim.
0: Ms. Rosbach, in recent weeks, Europe has seen extreme heat, emergency measures, and more than 1,300 reported excess deaths linked to heat since 21st June. Why are urban spaces at the center of the global heat crisis?
1: Yeah, indeed. And I had the opportunity, because I have been in Europe in the last weeks, to experience it by myself, right? And it is affecting, citizens not only here, but all over the globe. And if we zoom into, for example, informal settlements, you see a huge difference of temperature. You can't believe. Rio de Janeiro, for example, in São Paulo, people living, Rio de Janeiro in Brazil, people living in informal settlements, they can experience difference of even 8 degrees of temperature compared to people living in the rest of the cities. But I think this is, from one side, the climate change. The climate is changing, temperatures are reaching, levels that we haven't expected, and cities, they haven't been built for that, right? And now we have to rethink the way we live in our cities, the way we use our buildings, and this will have a tremendous impact.
0: Mm. Why are cities so much warmer than the countryside around it?
1: Well, because of the built environment, of course, and we have cement. You have cement all over, you have less green. In the countryside it's different, and you have the buildings, and sometimes the way cities are planned and designed, they also impede the ventilation, right? So you have many factors that haven't been really incorporated when we planned our cities. I think now the climate change is bringing a different awareness to planners, to the society, and we have different thinking today. But in the past, we didn't. Mm-hmm. So we built this kind of islands, right? Literally islands of heat today.
0: As you were mentioning awareness, heat often receives political attention when temperatures peak, as we've seen in recent weeks, at least in Europe. But once weather cools down, the urgency tends to fade. From your perspective, are you observing that cities are moving from emergency response to long-term heat preparedness fast enough?
1: Well, not fast enough, I would say, unfortunately. But also the degrees of uncertainty, they are so high at this point in time. But I do meet many mayors and networks of mayors that are understanding this is kind of a permanent situation and they have to address, they have to develop. Yes, I do meet many, many mayors, many local governments, local authorities that are concerned. They are exchanging practices and looking at, what are the solutions, but what are the policies, what are the regulations, what are the laws that need to be changed.
0: Mm-hmm. What does a serious urban heat plan and the turnaround of it, the realization of it, include beyond warning people to drink enough water or stay indoors when it comes to heat waves?
1: Yeah. Increasing the green spaces in cities, the public green spaces in cities, to have more, access to water in cities, to clean water, the water streams in cities, they can play a huge difference, but you can also play around traffic, working hours, regulations that minimize, the peak hours, people being outside. I think there are many, many measures that you can take, but I believe if you really want to go into the core, and the root cause, you really need to embed into the urban planning, the way you plan and the building codes, the way you build in the cities. And there we have a couple of examples, right? You have a city like Bogota that reviewed their whole master plan perhaps three years ago, and they kept the surrounding green area as untouchable. And they preserved an area where most of the population lives. So if you look at the area of Bogota, the ratio is 70% of the territory is preserved as green, and 30% can be used, but then 70% of the population live in this small territory, which implies in having eventually more densification, right? So, but the decision there was to preserve the surroundings, minimizing city expansion, urban expansion, protecting biodiversity, you know, through very solid zoning mechanisms, planning mechanisms, is really, really important.
0: Mm. For people living, you mentioned before, living in informal settlements or poorly insulated housing, for example, staying indoors can be even dangerous.
1: Yeah.
0: These people don't have the means to buy air conditioning, to make a renovation, to move somewhere else. What can cities realistically or have to do for them?
1: I think the first thing is recognize they are there. And map, count, to make sure that they can embed these territories into the public policy. This is the first step. The second step is make sure that they have access to the basic. And what are the basic issues that you need? You need water. You need waste management. These are all, you know, things that if you don't manage well, then you expose people to the climate impacts, even to heat waves. Imagine living into a dump area, next to a dump area, how it affects, right, your quality of life. So connecting water, making sure, you know, there's waste collection. These are, the access to services is very important. You can do that. You can do that through the recognition of the right of these households to stay there. And there are many countries, they have embedded that in their national laws, right? Also many planning mechanisms that have been developed. For example, in Kenya, there is a zoning mechanism called a special planning area. So slums, informal settlements that are recognized as a special planning area, they can be connected to services, to utilities, and have access to the basics. So having a kind of a master plan is very important. And at the bottom is working with the communities, talking to them.
0: You mentioned it, that many mayors know what to do.
1: Yeah.
0: They know, they have that on their radar. Still, you also said, we're not acting fast enough. Yeah. What are the biggest bottlenecks from your experience? Funding, is it governments, is it policy knowledge, all of them?
1: Yeah, well, I think we do have the know-how, having the society to accept what are the measures that needs to be taken. This kind of the social contract, I think this is one of the most difficult things to achieve these days.
0: Mm. If we look beyond heat, to floods, water scarcity, waste, traffic, yeah, rapidly growing cities, do we need to

0: that have a considerable built environment. There's a lot in terms of how we use this built environment, how we recycle, how we transform, how we reinvent, right? I just came from a lecture at the university and with architects here in Germany, and they were discussing, look, we have enough built, but there's a lot that we can transform. That's right. But it requires a shift on how we perceive the city, how we use the city, how we live, right? I don't see us living in the future like our grandparents or great-grandparents did, because we just cannot afford. We cannot afford this amount of land consumption that we had in the past. We have to be very conscious about the way we use land, the way we oppress the water resources, all these root causes of everything that we're discussing right now. But then if you look at the Global South, we still need to build a lot. Look, we are going to have, in the next 20 years, 2 billion people coming to cities in Africa and Southeast Asia. We don't have the built environment for them, so we still need to build. But, you know, the shift, our mental shift on how a city looks like cannot be the same as here. It will be different, right? We have to build incrementally. We can have to build, you know, in a way that fits to the local context, to the local culture. So we have to combine the ideal with the possible and have a lot of incrementalism to get there.
1: When you look at cities that are doing it right, you mentioned some aspects here now.
0: Yeah.
1: But what are they doing differently?
0: So the former mayor of Paris, for example, she was looking at empty, vacant spaces, buildings in the city of Paris, to use as housing. And she expanded the supply of housing using old public buildings that were empty, vacant, recycling. Not without having some resistance, right? Because why you put social affordable housing in a well-located place, right? But these are the kinds of measures we cannot expand. We don't have to build if we already have something built, right? So let's maximize what we have. But for doing that, you need to consult. You need to create a space and to have a dialogue with the society, right? Informal settlements. You cannot work in an informal settlement if you don't liaise with the people living in informal settlements. At Ekwini, South Africa, Durban, they have consistently implemented slum upgrading, slum integration, connecting the water to the slums. But they do that in partnership with the communities. In partnership with the communities, they go and make the mapping, you know, they discuss what are the priorities. And sometimes, you know, more local you go, better you have access to the solution. So you go outside to have the ideas, the trends, the examples, but then you find the solutions inside. So which land is vacant? Which building is underutilized? The local community will be able to inform you.
1: What makes you confident with all the volatility, as you mentioned it or as you called it, that cities can and will adapt to an accelerating climate crisis?
0: Yeah, we found out that more than 80% countries reported that they are taking some action in cities to deal with climate change. And that's very positive, because we know that cities are responsible for 70% of the emissions. So there is already some recognition of the importance of cities, the importance of local action. What gives me a lot of hope is that, especially when I travel around everywhere, I see there is thinking and I see there is innovation happening. Perhaps not yet at the pace that we wish, but there is. And this gives me a lot of hope, even at UN Habitat. When we agreed, when member states agreed last year that UN Habitat for the next years until 29 will focus on access to housing, on access to land and basic services, 105 member states agreed. Having this agreement and a consensus that housing is a common good and everybody has the right to access adequate housing, it's amazing. It's good. In a moment where we're so polarized, to have this consensus, it's good. So we're still finding spaces of consensus.
1: Thank you very much.
0: Thank you. Thank you.

Moisture, heat, mosquitoes, dengue fever. People are dying from it in the Indonesian city of Semarang as well. United against the bloodsuckers, how city residents are actively taking up the fight. Eco India. Next. Dolphins. Curious, social, and endangered. Catching them is common practice in countries like Ghana. Fishing communities are aware of the ban, but the alternative for them is hunger and poverty. What solutions are there? Close up. In 45 minutes.

0: Those who know, understand, can have a say, and make the right decisions. DW News on Instagram. For those in the know, follow us. Why do hummingbirds not get drunk? Why do gravitational waves squeeze our bodies? How much water do we need per day? Do stressed out plants scream for help? Find the answers. Get smart on DW Science, our TikTok channel.
1: When you think of the Mount Everest, you probably think of this. But it's actually more like this. We head into nature looking for something untouched, and then thousands of us arrive with the same map, the same photos, and the same destination in mind. That puts a lot of pressure on this fragile ecosystem. So how do we go on that hike responsibly?
2: Oh, perfect. This is a good spot.
3: Shubhrank Mukhiya fires off a message and gets to work. Some fake blood and bruises should do the trick. Shubhrank isn't an actor, but a hiking instructor.
2: Just fix my makeup. I have some fake bruise here. This is a primary injury, this is a secondary injury. But because I have a head bruise and I was mountain biking, it was a high speed impact. So they need to protect my spine. That's what we are checking for.
3: Shubhrank's performance is part of a training program for people wanting to learn the ins and outs of hiking in the Himalayas. Getting an injured person back to safety without calling for helicopter rescue is an important module in the program. The company Shubhrank co-founded teaches people to administer first aid, as well as how to camp simply using minimal resources. The goal is to teach sustainable hiking and trekking skills deep in the alpine forests of the Himalayas.
4: We definitely receive a lot of heartwarming messages that this course also helped us bring lifestyle changes. We are more conscious about our choices now, about our footprint now. We just have to make not throwing litter on the track cool. Right now, that's not cool. Right now, just clicking pictures and postings on social media is cool. We just have to bring the shift that this is recreation, but there is also skill. And once that shift happens in the mindset, I don't think somebody would throw garbage on the trail.
3: A survey of hikers and mountaineers worldwide showed that 99.7% of them encounter trash on each trip. Without support from porters, cooks, and guides, this style of hiking teaches enthusiasts how to behave in the wild while keeping their impact on delicate forest ecosystems to a minimum.
5: It takes much more than just the thought. You have to do the work, you have to learn the course, and because there's so many trails that you can do. It's not about just those famous, I did that. Like Manali is not just two or three trails. It's a full forest, and it enables you to go anywhere you want, any trail you want. And even if you want, you can make your own new trails.

0: everybody has a thought of cleanliness, sustainability, but it just takes, you have to take the step, you have to take the hard work to learn the skills.
1: However, the vast majority of adventure tourism in the Himalayas is far from mindful about its impact on the environment. A handful of very popular trails draw large numbers of hikers, turning pristine alpine forests into busy walkways. The paths are littered with trash. With large groups of walkers now making it to remote parts of the mountains, the toxic after-effects of human activity are encroaching even more into nature. It is a development local adventure guide Ravi Thakur has watched with growing trepidation. There is a lot of litter now, especially plastic waste. If you reach a campsite, you will find many toilet pits dug there. And they are often not built in a proper eco-friendly manner. Because of the heavy footfall on the trail, much of the human waste ends up flowing into our streams and water channels. The same water is then used by people living in the valleys below. And many people fall ill because of it. A large number of hiking and adventure enthusiasts come to the Himalayas from nearby urban areas like Delhi, eager to find respite from stress and pollution. But many, like this group of trail runners, are now becoming conscious of the impact of their hobby and are finding alternative ways to explore nature, keep fit, and enjoy themselves. Today, they're out for a jog in Delhi's 784-acre Sanjay Van urban forest. They chart a route along well-trodden paths and also head into less explored parts of the forest.
2: Not everyone can go to the mountains every weekend, so let's do the next best thing and take people to the real outdoors, which are the trails and forests around NCR. And we are blessed to have such a wide green cover around our city and some forests as close as 15 minutes from any point in South Delhi.
1: A short flight or drive to the Himalayas in search of their next hike up the mountains has been replaced by a run or a hike through one of the many forests in and around the megacity itself. And one great side effect for the participants, it boosts their health.
3: We try to create guidelines of what people can bring, what are the minimum gear requirements, safety aspects. So looking at all of that, we created our monthly meet structure, where every month we meet in a different forest area of Delhi NCR. So that helps people see different forests. And literally, if you do one forest, you would come back to it after 18 to 24 months. It's that much variety of spaces that we have. So we're so blessed.
1: They call their running approach, leave no trace.
2: When we come to leave no trace, I mean, our philosophy, our tenet is very simple. You leave an area just as you found it or better, right? So if we find wrappers, we pick them up. We make it a point, so none of our members litters on the trail. We don't leave anything behind, just our footprints. I think that is allowed.
1: Leaving mountains and forests better than you found them. It's not a revolutionary idea, but if more people adopt it, the mountains can certainly breathe a sigh of relief.
4: Saving salmon by firing them through a cannon? This theme park ride for fish is solving a very real problem. These currently generate the largest share of the world's clean energy, hydropower. But for fish, they're basically a dead end. Dams prevent fish from swimming up or downstream. And for many freshwater fish, that's a major reason populations are struggling. Ladders or lifts can help them move, but they're often ineffective. Here, fish swim into the system freely. Inside, a scanner takes a snapshot to document their size, sex, injuries, and more. The tech can even tell species apart, so native fish go through while invasive ones can be filtered out. Then the ride begins. Air pressure pulls the fish into this tube, and then they whoosh through on a cushion of water. And they plop directly into the river. Sounds scary, but a US study found no extra stress, injury, or lower survival. Just a weirdly efficient shortcut.
5: Which sport do you think is used playing this? I'd like to call it the National Mosquito Killing Challenge. and unfortunately, I have become a pro.

0: Turns out, to escape these deadly insects, I will have to move to Antarctica because they're everywhere else.
1: That annoying sound you cannot ignore. A sound that often heralds a bite that swells and itches and which can transmit dengue, a disease that can kill you. In Indonesia, the virus is a daily threat, but one that some are eager to fight, making sacrifices.
2: So there is no fear and it only feels a little itchy. From this Wolbachia project, I learned to give back to the country.
1: The Indonesian city of Semarang is successfully fighting dengue. What does it take to tackle this tiny but lethal foe? This is not a normal neighborhood gathering. It's a weekly call for action in Semarang's Pandean Lumpur neighborhood.
3: Morning, morning, morning. Stay motivated. Amazing.
1: Action here requires tools, all to fight a common enemy. Mosquitoes.
3: We don't kill the adult mosquitoes directly, but we eliminate their larvae. We remove them immediately, preventing the mosquitoes, the main vector of dengue fever, from reproducing.
1: Badria leads by example. She's a driving force in Semarang's community health forum. She frequently goes from house to house, yard to yard, checking drains and inspecting water tanks in the neighbors' houses for mosquito eggs, because standing water can become their breeding ground.
4: It's really helpful. It's the rainy season now, so there are lots of mosquito larvae. Hopefully this can help reduce them.
1: The relentless routine of checks keeps the community alert and safe.
3: Two bathrooms, all negative. Water jug, negative.
1: Pots and tubs in gardens also need to be inspected. This one here needs to go as a precaution. Inside the next house, nothing is found. That's a good sign.
3: Miss, I want to check the bathroom. It looks clean. And there are no mosquito larvae, just dirt, sand, right? Yes, sand and dirt. Mosquitoes usually tend to be at the corner, but there aren't any.
1: While part of the team continue their quest inside, outside, the others are stripping the neighborhood of anything a mosquito might love, including fallen leaves and soggy debris in the water course here. They make perfect humid hideout for mosquitoes and their eggs. Every discovery from today's mission goes straight to the health authorities, fuel for the city's fight against dengue.
3: The program has effectively reduced the breeding of Aedes aegypti mosquitoes, the primary vector of dengue fever.
1: Taking action like this is one element of Semarang's quest to improve people's health. Another is the work of Health Officer Jaropia Wardi. Her secret weapon is this capsule. When dissolved, it becomes the game changer in combating dengue transmission. It contains mosquito eggs injected with a bacteria called Wolbachia.
5: Wolbachia mosquitoes are actually good mosquitoes that help protect our environment. There's no need to kill them. They contribute to our community's health.
1: It takes only a few days until the eggs hatch. Carrying the bacteria is harmless for the insect, but it stops the dengue virus from replicating. Therefore, it reduces transmission and the mosquitoes stay in the ecosystem as pollinators and a food source for other animals. Yet, the Palebon neighborhood residents were initially reluctant to get on board. After all, mosquitoes have a bad reputation. Nobody wants them around.
5: At first, not all residents accepted the buckets. Some agreed, while

0: While others refused. I felt unsure about the program because of those who rejected it. Some even threw the buckets away, which honestly made me upset. However, about 2 months later, those who initially refused began to accept the program willingly. They said, "Mom, you can leave the Wolbachia bucket here, it's okay. Those mosquitoes are good ones, not harmful."
1: Her neighbor Sri Mulyati has made peace with the annoying insect too. Around 95% of the mosquitoes here are Wolbachia positive, harmless.
2: But in our daily experience, everything feels the same. There were still many mosquitoes yesterday. Indeed, every time it rains here, there are always mosquitoes. So for me, there hasn't been any significant change. It all feels the same. But when the mosquitoes bite, it no longer causes problems. Maybe that's how it works. And in fact, nothing has happened to us.
1: Dengue exploded in 2024. Millions of cases and over 11,000 deaths worldwide. Indonesia is a dengue hotspot in Southeast Asia. Climate change supercharged the outbreaks. Hotter temperatures and heavier rains equal mosquito paradise. With its 1.6 million citizens, Semarang is regarded as one of Indonesia's healthiest cities, mainly due to its fight against dengue. Depending on the neighborhood, dengue cases have dropped by 50 to 70% in just 3 years. In this lab in Yogyakarta, scientists are scaling up the production of Wolbachia eggs to turn killers into harmless insects. From 8 million Wolbachia eggs a week to 36 million. Generations of good Wolbachia mosquitoes hatch here, ready to be released into the wild. The offspring, too, will carry the Wolbachia bacteria and can't spread dengue anymore. Lab technicians like Yuski Roman sacrificed their blood to feed the mosquitoes for years. Now the insects get cow's blood instead. But he wants to show us how it used to be done.
3: Being bitten by a Wolbachia mosquito feels just like being bitten by a regular mosquito. It's itchy, it's a bit painful when it pierces the skin. But because I've gotten used to it and trust the safety of Wolbachia mosquitoes, I don't worry about it. Through this Wolbachia project, I learned to give back to the country.
1: Across the world, scientists are on the same mission. Governments and foundations are backing the Wolbachia project. Vaccines, too, are emerging. But Semarang's fight isn't just against mosquitoes. It's against water, too. Floods destroy homes and lead to diseases like dengue and cholera. In the north, the land is sinking as sea levels rise. The city plans a large retention pool to hold and release flood water, plus a protective wall. Pumping stations here are unreliable. Canals have to be cleaned to stop them clogging. Heavy rainfall increases the risks. Countries like Indonesia, India, Thailand, Vietnam, and the Philippines are bearing the brunt of the increase in extreme weather events like monsoon rains and tropical cyclones. In 2025, thousands died in India due to extreme weather, hundreds in Vietnam, and more than 1,200 died in Aceh province in Indonesia due to the severe floods in late 2025. Early warning systems need to be improved. Meanwhile, some battles against the water don't need big budgets. They're being fought at the grassroots.
4: We don't know where's the clouds after we use it. We just buy fast fashion.
1: Falasifa is a young environmental activist. She organizes cleanups at the seaside. If waste isn't removed here, it can block pipes and drainage systems elsewhere, a flooding risk. And it's hard work.
4: I'm really upset about that, and yeah, everyone still wasting. I'm born in here, and I'm education in here, and I'm back in my city, because I think it is not only about me, it's about the world. If in the Semarang city it's not really clean up, I don't think how many people here can still alive. So I did it.

0: Mangonario Beach is slowly getting cleaner. Falasifa has been coming to clean up here for 7 years now. Volunteers also join discussions about the dangers of plastic waste in drains and the ocean and how it harms animals and people. New helpers keep coming, though many still question Semarang's reputation as one of Indonesia's healthiest cities.
1: In my opinion, Semarang cannot be classified as a healthy city because many vehicles pass through it, which results in high air pollution. Moreover, the recent flooding was largely caused by waste, especially due to people who still litter.
0: There is still a lot of work to do. For Falasifa, a healthy city isn't just about improving the environment and combating disease.
2: When I go to the in the village near in the ocean, they are really help because every day they fishing in here. They go to the ocean to taking the fish, and then the children just they don't need to the mall or something in the city. They just come here. They're happy. They can swimming on everything. I think it is definition of health in the mind.
0: Over the past decade, Semarang has enhanced the number of activities on offer to help people stay healthy. Not all of them are new. Here, even the youngest participants, whether they are aware of it or not, tap into something that eases stress, lifts their mood, and lets them express their emotions through music. And in other parts of the city, there are more movement classes on offer. It is also these smaller steps that make Semarang a healthier city. But when the rainfall starts, the fear of dengue mosquitoes is back. Jaropia Wardi is going to see a dengue survivor. Masria had the disease when she was little. Nowadays, she's keen on keeping everything clean to keep mosquito nests at bay, especially for her children's sake.
3: I have two children now. As a parent, of course, I worry. I just hope they stay healthy. I don't want what happened to me back then, when I was sick, to happen again.
0: It's the reason people like Health Officer Jaropia Wardi stay focused and motivated.
4: I entrusted the Wolbachia embryos as an effort to help reduce dengue fever in my neighborhood. I hope our community remains healthy and free from dengue fever.
0: Semarang's journey to keep the community healthy is not an easy road to travel. There are many battles to face: dengue, floods, rising heat, pollution. Change never comes without obstacles, setbacks, and struggle. There is no single cure, but there are at least thousands of helping hands, citizens stepping up day by day, inspection by inspection. And after all, in the end, the community will shape the future.
5: Bringing the whole community together can really make change easy, but you can make a lot of changes on your own.
3: These deer have changed Gurusami's life. It all started with just a few of them. Today, there are a whole lot more. And that's where the trouble begins. We're in Purupalayam, a village in northern Tamil Nadu. Gurusami has given up much of his farmland so the deer could stay. I protect the deer from stray dogs and other animals that could harm them. I also make sure they have water, food, and shelter. That's why the deer have chosen to stay here. Nearly 30 years ago, Gurusami spotted the deer grazing alongside his goats. Instead of driving them away, he let them stay. As more deer arrived, he gradually gave up much of his farmland for them. Today, more than 35 acres of dense shrubs and trees have become a refuge for the herd. Summer has become especially hard for the deer, as nearby water sources dry.

0: dry up, they move into surrounding farmland in search of food and water. That's created tension with other farmers because the animals often damage crops. Many people try to drive them away with dogs and firecrackers. What Gurusami sees as a sanctuary, many neighboring farmers see as a problem. As the deer wander into surrounding farmland, they often eat and trample crops. We can't farm peacefully anymore because of the growing number of deer. Without proper fencing, it's almost impossible to protect young coconut saplings and other crops from damage. We had to spend nearly 5 lakh rupees to fence our land, all because of the deer problem. For farmers like us, that's a huge financial burden. Many farmers want the deer relocated, but moving them is much easier said than done. Gurusami believes the animals need a protected place to live. As environmental activist Ravindran explains, it's a conflict with no easy solution. The real challenge is that capturing and relocating deer is extremely difficult. Unlike elephants, deer are very sensitive animals and often cannot survive being tranquilized. At the same time, the lack of natural predators has caused their numbers to rise rapidly. Even as an environmental activist, I have to admit that the growing deer population has become a serious problem for farmers. Local authorities are now trying to balance the needs of both people and wildlife. For now, officials hope water holes and new fencing can reduce the conflict. But with the deer population still growing, finding a balance between conservation and farming remains a challenge.
1: The richest 10% people of the globe produce half of global CO2 emissions, while the lowest income 50% produce just 10%. Responsibility has never been equally spread. But the question isn't whether we are responsible for everything. It is whether we can act on what we can influence. Real change needs both individual action and accountability from large-scale polluters. See you next time. Until then, take care. Goodbye. Namaskar.

Dolphins. Curious, social, and endangered. Catching them is common practice in countries like Ghana. Fishing communities are aware of the ban, but the alternative for them is hunger and poverty. What solutions are there? Close up. In 15 minutes. A mini brain. Not in a head. In a lab. It reacts, learns. You send it signals, it replies. Tiny for now. Just one bit, nothing more. But evolving, all on its own. Tomorrow, today.

0: Some call them cocaine of the sea. Glass eels. Protected. Coveted. Impossible to breed. And trading them is strictly regulated. The perfect prey for a crime without borders. Billion Dollar Babies starts July 11th on DW.
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2: Hear the stories, Shadows of German Colonialism. Maps help us understand the world. We just need to know how to read them. Crises, conflicts, and their histories. Mapped Out brings maps to life and helps you make sense of our world. Mapped Out.

0: This is DW News, and these are our top stories. NATO allies and other world leaders are gathering in Turkey's capital Ankara for a two-day summit. NATO Secretary General Mark Rutte unveiled a series of arms deals worth billions of dollars before the meeting to show the alliance is heeding U.S. calls to spend more on defense. President Trump is attending the summit and is expected to meet with Ukrainian counterpart Volodymyr Zelensky. The meeting is taking place against the backdrop of fractured transatlantic relations. Two bombs exploded in Damascus near a hotel where French President Emmanuel Macron held meetings on Tuesday. Syrian state media says over a dozen people were wounded in the blasts. Macron had already entered the presidential palace to meet his Syrian counterpart, Ahmed al-Sharra, when the bombs went off. He is the first major Western leader to visit Syria since al-Sharra came to power. The Hamas militant group has announced the end of its government in Gaza and is preparing to transfer power to a committee backed by the United Nations. It's part of a U.S.-brokered ceasefire deal agreed with Israel last October. Hamas said the handover showed its commitment to Gaza's reconstruction after years of war.
1: Each step, each punch, each peak drives you onward. Across the world, people are surpassing their limits and writing their own success stories. Life driven by sport. Sports Life, this weekend on DW.
2: NATO leaders are gathering in Ankara this week for a summit at a critical moment for the alliance. Russia's war against Ukraine, instability in the Middle East, and pressure to strengthen Europe's defenses have made Turkey more important to NATO than it has been in years. For President Recep Tayyip Erdogan, hosting the summit is a major diplomatic opportunity, but it comes amid an unprecedented domestic crackdown on the opposition. Our correspondent Yulia Han reports on what Erdogan stands to gain and why, for many allies, security concerns may be overshadowing democratic ones.
3: Just a few years ago, Turkish President Recep Tayyip Erdogan was often at odds with his NATO allies. Now he's welcoming alliance leaders to Ankara for a crucial summit
4: and hearing unusually warm words from some of NATO's most influential figures.
5: Erdogan's a great leader. Very strong person, great military. He loves Turkey and he's doing a great job. He's a respected man, a respected leader, and he's been a friend of mine.
6: We can learn a lot from what Turkey is doing here. And this is needed because we live in a more dangerous world.
4: But beyond the rhetoric, analysts say NATO needs Ankara even more than it did a few years ago.
7: Turkey has certainly become a more important ally. No one can overlook Turkey's location next to Iran, next to Syria, next to this zone of instability in the Middle East, but also between Europe and the zone of instability in the Middle East.
3: Just look at the map. Turkey sits between Europe, the Black Sea, and the Middle East, close to many of the flashpoints NATO faces today. Russia's full-scale invasion of Ukraine has also given Turkey a much bigger role in Europe's security.
4: But it's not just its geographical location which makes it so important.
3: Turkey has NATO's second largest military after the United States and a fast-growing defense industry producing drones, missiles, and warships. President Erdogan argues those contributions deserve more recognition.
8: The indispensable contributions that Turkey makes to European security are sometimes overlooked.
4: But the NATO summit also comes while political freedoms here inside Turkey continue to be eroded.
3: Pressure on the opposition has reached unprecedented levels. The arrest of Istanbul Mayor Ekrem İmamoğlu, Erdogan's biggest political rival, sparked the country's largest protests in years. In the run-up to the NATO summit, demonstrations and public gatherings have been banned in the capital Ankara. and authorities have detained more than 200 people, citing security concerns. But among them were lawyers, activists, and academics. Many Turkish journalists from independent media outlets have also been denied accreditation to cover the event, prompting criticism from press freedom groups.
7: Well, it's no secret that Turkey is seen as an increasingly authoritarian regime by many of its allies, including its European allies. The summit is taking place after years of democratic backsliding, pressure on the opposition, also on civil society and definitely journalists.
4: And that puts NATO in an awkward position. It describes itself as an alliance founded on democracy, individual liberty and the rule of law. So will allies publicly criticize Erdogan?
7: Geopolitical challenges are so important to NATO and Europe right now that they are not willing to let a values-based discord to become the dominant theme at the NATO summit. I think Turkey's domestic issues will be far less important and far less emphasized during this summit.
4: That will only benefit Erdogan, and hosting NATO leaders also brings prestige after years of strained relations with many Western governments.
7: President Erdogan has not really been invited at senior level meetings in many NATO countries because of Turkey's democratic backsliding and divergence of issues. So this is an important geopolitical moment to say, I'm back also in the alliance.
4: For Erdogan, the summit could mark a diplomatic comeback. For NATO, it's a reminder of a difficult reality. In a more dangerous world, international security priorities often outweigh democratic concerns.
2: Let's bring in Mark Pirini. He's a former diplomat and a senior fellow at Carnegie Europe, where he researches on developments in the Middle East and Turkey. Welcome to the day. Now, does this summit really mark Erdogan's comeback, or has the geopolitical situation simply moved in his favor, or has one led to the other?
9: Well, I would say, first of all, that it is a good moment of opportunity for Turkey's defense industry. This industry has made strides, good progress in the past few years. It's not yet at the very top. There are high-end products they cannot produce, but they are very strong. And we have seen in the past few years, and including in the past few months, a number of agreements between these industries, many hundreds of them, and European equivalent industries. Initially, of course, it was just selling armored personal carrier, that sort of very simple.

0: armament, but now they move to more sophisticated things, building drones and making agreements, joint ventures between, for example, the Bayraktar company, very famous for its support to Ukraine in the first years of the invasion, and Leonardo in Italy or Safran in France. Why? Because they need the sophisticated electronics that would be enabling their drones to be participating in combat with European companies. Also, they sold a training jet called Hürjet to Spain in an agreement with Airbus Military. So it's there, and this cooperation is already there. What you're seeing now and what was reflected in your report is what the president of Turkey wants. He says, we are an indispensable partner of European defense architecture.
1: Yeah. By this, let me interject. I would like to know what role this new position Turkey holds within NATO regarding also the increased relevance when it comes to the defense infrastructure. What does that mean for the alliance? Because Turkey has been a notoriously difficult NATO ally.
0: What it means is that Turkey is able, through a flexible and adaptable defense industry, to meet the urgent needs of European defense. For example, providing 555-millimeter artillery shells, providing drones by the thousands. This sort of thing,
1: but
0: they can do
1: very quickly. But in terms of the divisions within the alliance, sorry to jump in there again, there are clear divides because some of NATO's biggest foes are actually quite close allies to Mr. Erdogan. What does that mean for the stability of the alliance?
0: Well, certainly the ambivalence of Turkey, being a close trading partner, including on crude oil with Russia, for example, therefore feeding the war chest of the Kremlin, or building a nuclear plant owned and operated by Rosatom, or having in the past few years fed Iran with $20 billion in contradiction with sanctions. So all of these things are very deeply ambivalent. What is even more destructive or worrying is that President Erdogan publicly, including about a month ago, said, I am indispensable in your security architecture, but you leave me alone on governance and rule of law. So essentially, what European leaders, what the German chancellor, the French president, or the outgoing British prime minister will be told tomorrow is, I'm ready to cooperate with European defense. I want a personal role there. I want to sit in your meetings, but you leave me alone on rule of law. And I would remind the audience that today was the first session in Silivri prison where Ekrem İmamoğlu, whom you cited in your report, the mayor of Istanbul jail, has been defending himself in front of the court. Yeah. So the paradox is there, and it is, if you want, a giant leap of faith in Erdogan that is being asked by Turkey.
1: Do you expect any of the guests who are in Ankara these 2 days to openly criticize the host on his human rights record during the summit?
0: Openly, perhaps not. Nobody has a strong interest in publicly criticizing or humiliating a foreign leader, especially if he is the host. And don't forget that he has unconditional support and friendship from Donald Trump. So that's another factor. Yeah. But clearly, these things will be said in private, and it may not prevent more agreements, more contracts, more joint ventures between European defense firms and their Turkish equivalent, but it may prevent too close a relationship with the Turkish president.
1: Mark Perini, thank you so much.
0: Thank you.

0: talking about AI. What's really behind the hype? How's AI changing your world right now? News Focus checks it out. 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
1: 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Our content is too big
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1: DW. 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

0: Dolphins are intelligent, sociable, and beloved creatures, but a third of the 40 or so species are under threat. In West Africa, the creatures are regularly caught and killed. Nearly 10,000 lose their lives each year in Ghana through illegal hunting.
1: Sometimes you'll be lucky, you get two. Sometimes you'll be lucky, you get big one.
0: Why are dolphins killed? What happens to the meat? It's a grisly business. We go to a fishing village in Ghana to learn more about the situation and to meet German biologist and dolphin expert, Sandra Altherr. She works for the environmental organization Pro Wildlife. The ocean here is a paradise for dolphin species. Well, it could be.
2: Ghana is one of the major global hotspots when it comes to dolphin hunting. And I'm primarily trying to find out the main reasons for dolphin hunting.
0: Together we travel along the coast of Ghana. We're heading for the area around Dick's Cove. There are lots of fish and seafood on offer at the local markets. But is dolphin meat still for sale here? Sandra Altherr can't spot any on offer in the market stalls.
3: They said we shouldn't sell it anymore.
0: The vendors are wary. They know that dolphins are legally protected. Nevertheless, they are debating whether to show us their dolphin meat. They decide against it. We ask other market vendors, but get the same response. Hours later, this fisher lets us follow him. We don't know where he's taking us. Then he opens up his storeroom.
4: After this, you don't catch me. Are you sure?
0: His catch from the last few days is stored in freezers. It includes two dolphins.
5: Original one. This one is meat, sea meat.
0: These can fetch around 50 euros. These are pantropical spotted dolphins, one of the world's most abundant dolphin species. They grow to between 1.7 and 2.4 meters.

0: At the coast, we meet biologist Isaac Occhieri. For years, he has been researching the dolphins here. We go with him and a few fishers on a boat trip into areas frequented by dolphins. The fishers spend days at sea on their wooden boats, fishing with nets in the traditional way.
1: We have about 18 species in our waters, dolphins and whales combined, right?
2: It's Stenella attenuata and then Stenella climbing. These two, they are the commonest in our waters.
0: Occhieri has been trying to combat illegal dolphin hunting, and he often travels out to sea to monitor their numbers. After going out more than 20 kilometers, we come across a large group of dolphins. The fishers know exactly where to look.
3: I'm really impressed by how big the group is. A lovely experience.
0: These are pantropical spotted dolphins, too. Very sociable and inquisitive, they come close to the boat. There are an estimated 3 million of the species worldwide.
3: Don't be fooled by the fact that there are so many of them. It doesn't necessarily mean there are lots of them. Smaller groups of the animals often get together several times a year to form bigger ones, just for limited periods. You can't assume the size of their numbers from this alone.
0: But numbers are shrinking in the areas where they're hunted.
2: The fishers are using all illegal means, using explosives, right? Blasting dynamite.
4: Oh, using
2: lights. Yes, it happens.
4: Which makes the situation even worse.
2: Even worse, exactly.
0: For fishers, life at sea is hard. They usually spend up to a week at a time on this boat, without a cabin, any shade from the sun, and without any toilets. They catch their lunch fresh from the sea. After a few hours, they confess that they also catch dolphins. They can identify all the different species here.
5: This one is good. The meat is soft and tasty. The other is hard. That's not so good. We often find these two here.
0: It's a popular food, which is why dolphin numbers are dropping.
3: Pantropical spotted dolphins are, quote-unquote, unlucky, in that their population levels are calculated based on global figures. So the dolphins being hunted here are not considered threatened. But you have to differentiate. The resident coastal populations are, of course, more easily targeted. So the species is declining locally, but they are not considered to be threatened globally.
0: But at least Ghana has a law to protect wild animals. The Wildlife Resources Management Act, which came into force in 2024, lists animals that are illegal to catch, kill, or keep, including all dolphins. The situation is more complicated internationally. The International Whaling Commission, or IWC, was set up to protect whales from extinction and to regulate global whale hunting. Researchers and politicians meet regularly to devise or make new guidelines. We try to set up an interview to ask why some toothed whales like dolphins are not protected by the IWC, but we only get an email back. The IWC never regulated the hunting of small cetaceans, dolphins and porpoises. The 1946 founding convention of the IWC did not define what a whale is. Some contracting members say that only the IWC has the power to regulate the catch of larger cetaceans. On the German North Sea coast, we meet a scientist who is familiar with the work of the IWC. Isabel Avila works at the Institute of Terrestrial and Aquatic Wildlife Research in Büsum. The expert has spoken at IWC conferences several times and also travels the globe researching dolphins. She says that the IWC

0: amazing, amazing beings. They can resolve problems and also they can learn. And also they live in groups. This behavior of cooperation, to care of some animals that are injured or sick, this behavior of to live in a team, that is amazing.
1: We're on our way to the Saloum Delta in Senegal to meet U.S. scientist Lucy Keith-Jine, who is trying to save rare dolphins. We're accompanying the biologist to a fishing village where dolphins are traditionally hunted or end up as bycatch in fishing nets. Keith-Jine believes in raising public awareness instead of bans. With her foundation, the African Aquatic Conservation Fund, she has devised a program for schools along the coast. In this school, the future has already been decided for most of the children. The girls will be fish traders and the boys, fishers. The biologist wants to reach all of them.
2: Because we want people, particularly children, to grow up understanding the need to protect them and why it's important, because they are so rare. And unfortunately, we're certain that some are caught in nets, probably accidentally, but at the same time, they're not released when they're caught in nets. And we find that in our work here, it's much easier to get through to children and change their minds than adults.
1: The main concern is the Atlantic humpback dolphin.
3: Here we have a list of animals from Senegal.
1: The humped back makes the Atlantic humpback dolphin easy to identify. It is critically endangered. There are thought to be less than 3,000 in total. The goal is to sensitize the children to the need to protect the species.
4: It's an interesting program for our students. In this area, people mainly live off fishing. It's great that they tell their parents about it and talk about it after school.
1: The program takes a playful approach to make it fun, like in this little play. With no food to put on the table, the wife gets angry with her husband. He goes out and catches a dolphin. But then the police arrive. In the end, the dolphin has to be put back in the water. Lucy Keith-Jine is happy with how the day has gone.
5: It's a long time project, but it's a good feeling for today. It's a success.
2: Yeah, really exciting. We're really happy to be doing these education programs. Just really make the kids laugh, but think about it at the same time.
1: The play's star has spent many years out at sea himself.
4: I remember, in the past we caught and ate the dolphins, but we didn't sell them. We stopped eating them when we found out that they play a very useful role in the ecosystem.
1: Back on Ghana's coast, Zandra Altair mingles with the fishers. The women, fish vendors, are waiting for their husbands to arrive with their catches. Fish in all shapes and sizes are being offloaded, including rarer species like this manta ray. But no one wants to be filmed. They insist we move on.
6: There's likely some dolphin in one of the vessels here.
7: Okay, yeah.
6: Yes, but then they are very apprehensive.
1: But we carry on filming at another beach. Here, sharks are being offloaded, quite openly. They are a prized catch. The fins are sold to China. They fetch a high price, even though some shark species are protected under international law.
8: Talking to the fisher was very interesting. I asked him what kind of sharks they were, and he didn't know himself what kind had been caught. If the people involved don't know what species they are, then all the measures meant to protect individual endangered species are, of course, very difficult to implement. It's sobering.
1: Dozens of dead sharks.

0: line the shore.
1: Before the shark carcasses are cut up, their fins are removed because they are going to be exported to Asia. Their flesh is consumed locally.
0: At least the meat gets eaten. After several hours at the port, the fishers slowly warm up to us and tell us what they catch each day.
2: Tuna, shark, dolphin, sea turtles.
0: Then they show us what they have been hiding from us. More sharks, including a hammerhead shark and a dolphin.
1: That is a pantropical spotted dolphin. It can be easily identified from the many spots on its flanks. The Clymene dolphin has become so rare that the pantropical spotted dolphin is the main one left here. But its numbers are also dropping.
0: The fishers know that what they're doing is illegal.
1: In Ghana, the catching and killing of all marine mammals is banned, sharks, but also sea turtles. But the fishers ignore this because it's so lucrative for them. We know that there are more than 100,000 worldwide, and when you see one, then of course it makes you sad. But this is the reality here, the daily reality.
0: Isaac Okiere and a co-worker measure and photograph the dolphin. A team of freelance research project workers have been documenting all the catches at different ports in Ghana. An app was created to help. It can record location, species, size, and cause of death. The data is then collated at the University of Cape Coast. Isaac Okiere analyzes the statistics and makes them available to other researchers.
3: So we receive the data almost every day. When our network members see any landings, they take the picture, they identify, then they provide the information into the app.
0: Participants found that almost all the species listed here have been caught.
1: The locations recorded here show where catching is taking place, including significant catches that haven't already been documented in the literature. The app lets us take a much more systematic approach to what's happening right along Ghana's coastline. We'll have to keep these numbers in mind and consider whether there are even more dolphins being caught than we previously thought.
0: At the research station in Buzum, scientists are arriving at similar conclusions. One-third of all dolphin species are declining. Isabella Vila's research testifies to that, too. The drop in numbers can be attributed to hunting and the risks of dolphins becoming tangled in trawler nets accidentally, but also to pollution.
4: We need to act. We need to protect the dolphins because they help for the health of the ocean. And there are no specific rules in worldwide to protect them from pollution, from collision with boats, from noise pollution, from direct harvesting, from bycatch.
0: Back in Senegal, we're going in search of the rare Atlantic humpback dolphin. Together with biologist Lucy Keith Jine, we travel across the country, through villages and small towns, to a remote national park. The sprawling river landscape of the Saloum Delta. We join the conservationists for their annual census. The area is home to a population of the species, which only lives along the western

0: coast of Africa. Researchers conduct the tally during the same two-week period each year.
1: There are definitely some moving around the whole Delta Saloon. So we're, you know, that dynamic is what we're trying to understand. What causes them to move? You know, are there territorial groups? Is it because of fish? Is it seasonally? So they move around quite a lot.
0: The Atlantic humpback dolphin can grow up to 2.7 meters in length. A few hundred of them are thought to live here in the Delta. The researchers deploy a recorder.
1: We have sound traps, which are instruments that record all sounds, but we're looking for the dolphins' vocalizations and their clicks when they're feeding. And we deploy them on a mount at the bottom for up to 6 months. When we first put out the recorder in 2021, we were not seeing dolphins in that area. But when we got the recorder back, the very first night after we deployed it at 8 o'clock, they were there. So that's amazing for us because now we know even though we weren't seeing them, they were there.
0: How many still live here? And how do the figures compare to past counts? The painstaking work begins.
2: Wow.
0: And then.
2: Oh, look, there's a mom and a baby.
0: Atlantic humpback dolphins are not as inquisitive and extroverted as other species of dolphins. They keep their distance from the boat, coming up for air briefly and inconspicuously. Underwater footage like this is rare. However, with years of experience in film and photography under their belts, the two of them are happy with the result. And now they're checking whether they have spotted any new dolphins.
1: We are trying to get the dorsal fin, the back fin, because they can have unique scars and markings on them. And that we use as a fingerprint to identify an individual. It gets an ID number, and then it builds our catalog.
0: Some 200 creatures identified in that way live here in the Saloum Delta. The national park is protected under Senegalese law. The number of sightings is rising, but researchers fear for their future.
1: We here in Senegal have thought about the fact that we may need to be an insurance colony someday and have even sort of laid out a plan in our Consortium for the Conservation of the Humpback Dolphin protocols for what we call ex situ, so for actually literally blocking off a mangrove channel if needed in the future to protect some dolphins so that we have an insurance colony.
0: That could work. The dolphins only move in a small radius around the river delta. But for now, the environmentalists are continuing to focus on their awareness-raising work with the fishers and their children. On Ghana's coast, the situation is different. More and more dolphins are being slaughtered. We're here with biologist Zandra Altea trying to understand why. She's been working for years on studies about illegal dolphin hunting. One of the main causes, dolphin meat, is used to lure sharks. The creatures are cut up at sea and their flesh is used as bait to catch more lucrative prey. That way, killing dolphins goes under the radar, making figures impossible to determine. Dozens of sharks are also landed, despite being protected under law.
3: You have to accept that people here are fighting for survival. Fishing is declining. They have a problem because their traditional source of protein is dwindling. Species protection is a difficult argument to convey if people are wondering how to feed their families every day. We as industrialized nations are partly responsible for overfishing. We can't go around lecturing people.
0: Many fishers are also facing the problem of high gas prices, as well as dwindling fish stocks. Isaac Occhiere knows that many are battling to keep their heads above water each day. In their simple wooden boats, they're competing against industrial fishing fleets. They are mainly Chinese-run but operate under false flags. Random checks reveal that almost 100% of fish on board these trawlers were too small to be caught. Ghana's fishers operate some 12,000 registered traditional fishing boats and catch about 170,000 tons of fish each year. By contrast, 76 trawlers, which are mainly owned by the Chinese, catch 37,000 tons officially. But the Environmental Justice Foundation says, due to illegal hauls, both groups actually catch about the same amount.
4: Has made the small pelagic stocks decline significantly. And as a result, those bigger fishes, they go after, are also declined.
0: The Environmental Justice Foundation says that local fishers' income in West Africa has dropped by up to 40% in the last decade. One reason for that became apparent during shooting. We saw several boats returning without any fish on board, even though the fishers spent 5 days at sea. Waiting vendors are frustrated. The market traders have to compete for the catch. Ben, who owns a boat himself, says that things are getting more difficult for everyone here.
5: It has been changed. Formerly, when we go, we get a lot of fish. But recently, no fish. It's very difficult for you to get fish. As you can see, a lot of canoes are here because of money. You don't have money to go. So our work has been destroyed. I didn't get any fish. I got a big fish, one dolphin, big one dolphin. Do you have to throw it away? No, I have to bring it. Sometimes we eat it, and sometimes we sell it. It depends how big it is.
0: He is quite open that dolphins are a welcome source of food or bait.
3: Poverty is definitely a problem. People definitely need alternative sources of income. They're really struggling to survive off fishing. It's not a viable livelihood anymore, so a different approach is definitely needed. And we also urgently need laws to be enforced to end these abuses. Existing laws need to be implemented.
0: On the outskirts of the village, we visit a family to find out whether dolphins feature in their diet. This fisher, who owns several boats and has employees, openly admits to regularly catching dolphins. Not just as shark bait, but also to feed his family.
6: So we catch a dolphin about once a week.
0: Fisher families generally eat everything that gets caught. Average incomes here amount to less than 200 euros a month.
3: The possibility of developing a sort of marine ecotourism here is being considered. For example, instead of fishing and hunting dolphins, the fishers would take tourists out to sea and give them the chance to see live dolphins in the wild. But that would involve a major shift. It would require a lot of investment, and fishers would need to give up age-old traditions.
0: But as we have seen, Ghana is still a long way from that. As long as the seas are exploited by foreign fishing fleets, and many people lack the means to subsist, dolphins will remain on the menu, and illegal hunting will continue.

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1: You are at the right place.
0: Looking for more than just entertainment? Interested in a vibrant mix from business to science to culture? Then join us. Together we see.
2: JD Vance.
3: Behind the name, a story told from the inside.
4: Yeah, you may want to close the door.
3: A childhood overshadowed by his mother's addiction.
5: I didn't think about anything except just getting high.
3: From working class Ohio to America's elite, and for years, one of its sharpest critics.
6: Trump is a really bad candidate.
3: But sometimes politics rewrites loyalties.
7: He said some bad things about me, but that was before he knew me, and then he fell in love.
8: This is incredible.
3: Is this just the beginning of something far bigger?
9: He said, you're going to be the president of the United States.
10: Hey, everybody. J.D. Vance here.
3: J.D. Vance, the man after Trump, starts August 8th on DW.
11: Heavily armed police officers in a Roma neighborhood in the Greek capital, Athens. We're able to accompany them on their patrol.
12: Let me see your hands. Driver, get out of the car.
11: With crime rates high in Roma settlements, police have recently begun sending in special patrols.
12: We're talking about car thefts, burglaries, and robberies.
11: The new approach is controversial. Many of Greece's Roma minority feel intimidated. Police say it's a deterrent.
13: Our main goal is to prevent crime and show the Roma community how the police force works.
11: Is the policy a mark of discrimination against Roma people?
13: I'm telling you, they're racist to us.
12: It's prejudice.

0: Of course we'd intervene if illegal activities were happening. But just being out here prevents potential crimes.
1: We're on the road in Zafiri, a Roma settlement in northern Athens. The area is home to more than 10,000 people. It suffers from high unemployment and low levels of education. Crime rates are high.
2: We are in the car right now. We are accompanying police officer Nikolaos Panagakos and his crew on a routine patrol.
1: Some people refer to the Roma settlements as ghettos, saying they're not safe to visit alone, especially at night. The police want to improve safety with 24/7 patrols. Nikolaos Panagakos and about a dozen of his colleagues begin by driving a few times through the neighborhood.
0: If we still need information that people can't or won't provide, we'll arrest someone if necessary.
1: The police deliberately try to make their presence felt, with large vehicles that no one else around here drives, as well as uniforms and weapons. They then drive to a neighboring area near Zoi. It's considered even more volatile, with especially high levels of poverty. Panagakos sets up a checkpoint at an intersection to check drivers. Two people are arguing at the traffic light.
0: What's the matter here? Everything's fine, man.
1: The police carry out random checks.
0: Let me see your hands. Stick your hands out the window. Driver, get out of the car.
1: There isn't always a specific reason. Men are more likely to be stopped.
3: We ask for his ID. We check to see if it's his car or if it's stolen. And we check to see if he has anything illegal in the car.
0: Put your hands out the window. And the passenger needs to get out. Yes, you. You're the passenger. Get out.
1: We ask Panagakos.

0: boss why they stopped this particular car.
1: Yes, yes.
2: He drove past the same spot twice in quick succession. That's why he was pulled over. He could have been under the influence of drugs, for example, or something else.
0: Police figures from 2024 say Roma people are involved in more crimes than others. According to these numbers, they're responsible for 58% of burglaries and thefts in Athens. Some official statistics put Greece's Roma population at just under 120,000, but it could be significantly more. As a marginalized minority, they tend not to be integrated into Greek culture and society.
3: We accompany the police on their patrol through the settlement, but now we want to talk also to the people that live here on how they perceive the presence of the police.
0: But that isn't easy. Most residents don't want to be on camera, and many people in Safiri object to us filming their homes. The stigmatization is plain to see. Many Greeks believe that if a Roma person is living in a nice house, rather than a shack, they must be criminal. One elderly lady is prepared to talk to us. She doesn't want to show her face on camera, but she will let us film inside her home. She has a strong opinion about the new regular police patrols.
4: Five people do something wrong and the whole neighborhood gets blamed. Everyone's being lumped together. There's racism against us. I'm telling you, they're racist.
0: She says that most of the time it's not about organized crime or serious offenses. For families like hers, just trying to get by often leads to conflict with the police.
4: Someone else steals and I have to pay the price? Is that supposed to be our protection? They should go after the people doing the stealing, not me. They shouldn't arrest me. They shouldn't drag me to court or detain me and then let me go. Does anyone care how I feel about it? How it's taking a psychological toll on me?
0: Back in the Niazoi settlement, there's a kind of village square with a wooden shack. It's an important meeting place for the locals, especially with no other stores or restaurants nearby. When we show up with a camera, a lot of people leave. But Georgios Angelopoulos wants to talk to us.
2: We have a few old cars. For work, we drive around collecting scrap metal in Athens. The police pull us over, take our license plates and driver's licenses, and give us really big fines. Without license plates, I'm lost.
0: He says that increased patrols won't solve the problem, and that young people especially are dependent on their cars.
2: It just forces these kids to steal from you, me, and everyone else.
0: The problem is a lack of education and opportunities, says National Roma Federation President Efthymios Dimitriou. He's disappointed with how little has been achieved, despite his connections with both the Roma communities and Greek politicians.
2: Our goal is to hire Greek Roma for various positions in all government agencies and decision-making centers, so that they can integrate and serve the people. We don't want any more crime, theft, fraud, or drugs either.
0: Originally, there were even plans to recruit police officers from the Roma community for patrols, as a step towards integration. For now, that idea has been put on the back burner. But that hasn't stopped the police's focus on Roma settlements.
3: There's a special police unit assigned to patrol Roma settlements. But does that practice effectively target Roma communities? We put that question to the police official in charge.
0: No, says project leader Theodoris Kronopoulos. He believes the policy is working.
2: Let's compare the first 4 months of 2026 with the same period in 2025. There's been a decline of about 15% in car thefts, burglaries, robberies, and fraud.
0: So the patrols are having some effect, but they're not a silver bullet.
2: The problems within Greece's Roma settlements are complex. The Greek police aren't solely responsible.

0: Their priority is to stop crime. And crime is often the result of people not being able to find work.
1: The social challenges facing the Roma affect Greece as a whole. In central Athens, it's a topic that quite a few people have opinions about.
0: First and foremost, we need to educate those people. It can't just be about police presence. People need to be supported in other ways as well, by sociologists and psychologists. It has to be a holistic approach. Repression alone will never work. I know there's a lot going on there. I think an increased police presence is appropriate, even though I don't live there.
2: In a way, I think they're discriminating against these people. Anyone can be dangerous, no matter which ethnic group they belong to.
1: Back in the Zafiri neighborhood, we meet a member of a well-known Roma family. Christina Khalilopoulou has been advocating for human rights and integration for years. She says the police patrols are not the solution.
2: I don't believe that repressive measures can bridge a gap created by government inaction over the past 20 to 25 years. It's a positive development that the police are being trained to get closer to the people and to better understand the realities of the community. But policymakers need to stop designing measures and strategies for the Roma without involving the Roma themselves.
1: It's now getting late and our camera is bothering people. No one wants to talk to us anymore. Some say it will cause trouble with the neighbours. People who may carry more weight in the community's hierarchy. Meanwhile, the police patrol is making its evening rounds. Even the officers themselves were surprised by the realities of life in the Roma settlements.
2: When we were sent here, it was a culture shock. We didn't know what was going on here. The living conditions were miserable.
1: But the officer says that some residents are beginning to develop a certain level of trust in this predominantly young police force.
2: There was a woman about my mother's age. She was addicted to heroin. She couldn't kick the habit, and she lived here in a camp. And she actually asked me, as a police officer, how she could talk to her daughter about her addiction. The daughter is my age.
0: Occasionally, the Roma themselves now give us information about who's committed crimes. That allows us to arrest the perpetrators and bring them to court.
3: Many people we talked to told us that the police patrols themselves are, for the most part, seen as positively. The question remains whether the police will be able to gain access to build enough trust as the patrols continue.

0: A mini brain. Not in a head. In a lab. It reacts, learns. You send it signals, it replies. Tiny for now. Just one bit, nothing more. But evolving, all on its own.
1: Tomorrow today, in 30 minutes. This algae can save animal lives. Because animals die for rapid tests till this day.
2: We need the people to buy it, because if there's a demand, also the industry changes.
1: The microorganism that is changing everything. Global Us in 90 minutes.

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0: What's really happening in the climate crisis? 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
0: East Asia, the world's most important economic region. Japan is preparing for conflict. South Korea is arming itself. Taiwan is fortifying its defenses. Former enemies are now allies as China tests the boundaries. How strong is this new alliance given the history of mistrust? And what role does the US play? Old enmities, new friendships. Watch the full story on YouTube.
3: NATO leaders kick off their summit in Turkey with the alliance facing enormous strain. US President Donald Trump accuses NATO member states of disloyalty for refusing to support his war against Iran. And an appeals court in France sentences far-right leader Marine Le Pen to a year under house arrest, raising doubts about her ability to contest next year's presidential election. I'm Terry Martin in Berlin. This is DW News.

0: World leaders are in Turkey for a high-stakes NATO summit, with the alliance under growing pressure from the United States. All eyes are on U.S. President Donald Trump, who has accused member states of not spending enough on defense. The two-day meeting in the capital, Ankara, is aimed at bolstering unity and deterrence. Ahead of the main session, Trump was hosted by Turkey's President Recep Tayyip Erdogan. Well, shortly after arriving, President Trump said he would lift sanctions on Turkey that were imposed in 2020 after Ankara purchased a missile defense system from Russia. Trump also said he's considering lifting his ban on sales of F-35 fighter jets to Turkey. He said he has great chemistry with Erdogan, and if the summit wasn't being held in Turkey, he wouldn't be there. Trump also said he's very disappointed with NATO for not supporting his war against Iran. Well, ahead of Trump's arrival, NATO chief Mark Rutte announced billions in weapons deals. He also warned that Russia's war machine is working around the clock and called for action.
1: We need all team members to pull their weight. Do more, faster, together. We don't have the luxury of time. We need capabilities now to ensure we remain ready. The security situation demands it. Russia is pouring almost half of its national budget into its war machine. To meet the challenge, we need a transatlantic defense industrial revolution. The hum of machinery must become a roar.
0: Increased support for Ukraine is expected to feature heavily on day two of the agenda. Ukraine's stockpile of Patriot missiles systems is empty, and President Volodymyr Zelensky made this appeal.
2: While this war continues, please help us get more air defense missiles. This is our top priority right now. We are capable of doing everything else ourselves. But when it comes to air defense, we need our partners' determination. Please let more determination and more decisions for air defense be one of the key outcomes of this NATO summit in Ankara.
0: Let's bring in Eileen Matle here. She's a senior research fellow at the German Council on Foreign Relations in Berlin, focusing on security and defense. Eileen, how much attention is Ukraine likely to get at this summit, given that Europe and Canada are so focused on keeping Donald Trump happy and committed to the alliance?
3: Well, clearly the main focus will be paid to defense spending, and also how increased defense spending is going to translate into greater capabilities and also more potent capabilities. And I think that is really on the top of the agenda and minds of European leaders and also Canada. That being said, I think Europeans and also Canada can also include Ukraine into this calculation by ways of pointing out that Ukraine is obviously a recipient of Western military aid, but at the same time, increasingly becoming a supplier of European security and European security provisions by ways of its drone production and capabilities, and also the lessons it can draw from having fought a war, an active war against Russia for the past four and a half years. So I think those two topics on the agenda are not contradictory in terms.
0: So we have the Europeans and Canada too, of course, thinking about Ukraine, wanting to help Ukraine, but Europe and Canada, they're also trying to prevent Donald Trump from further weakening America's commitment to NATO because the United States is still critical. Are Europe and Canada doing enough to keep the U.S. on board with their defense spending, for example?
3: I I think there is not really much more that European leaders could do. I mean, they have been on a upward trajectory in terms of defense spending, not only since last year, but for the better part of the past 10 years. I mean, obviously, the war against the full-scale invasion and war against Ukraine gave those efforts and endeavors a significant boost. And that is something that European allies can certainly point to. And surely there are things that Europeans could do in terms of the provision of critical capabilities, but not necessarily in the short run, but rather in the medium and in the long term. And I think one of the really critical questions that will have to be answered is how to organize the burden shifting question that really looms large over the summit in Ankara. And by that, I mean how Europeans will take on a greater share of the burden in the transatlantic relationship, which not only President Donald Trump, but also many other presidents before him have called for.
0: In his opening address at the summit, NATO Chief Mark Rutte, he talked about Russia's war machine and how much of a threat that poses. Do you think that NATO, as a military alliance, is a deterrence, a credible deterrence in Moscow's eyes right now?
3: Militarily speaking, I would say so, but obviously the question of whether deterrence works or not can only be answered by the actor that is supposed to be deterred. And then, you know, when deterrence works, it's a bit difficult to prove that it has worked because nothing, luckily, has happened. And if it hasn't worked, and let's say Russia would attack NATO territory, we wouldn't be able to determine for sure whether that comes down to you know, certain provisions in NATO's deterrence and defense capabilities, or which exactly have failed to work.
0: Of course. I mean, everything you said, of course, is very true. I'm just wondering, from your reading of how Moscow is positioning itself and it posturing, do you think it is really concerned about NATO?
3: I think it is. And I think one indicator of that could be that Russia is now sort of increasing its attacks on Ukraine again, and is doing so in order to send a signal to the alliance not to further support Ukraine. And I think the reason for that is that Russia is increasingly realizing that there is really no easy way out for Russia to win this war. Mm. When considering that Russia is not even able to defeat Ukraine, it is a bit difficult to imagine at the moment that it would be able to defeat an entire alliance of 32 nations, including three countries that possess nuclear weapons.

0: What, from a European perspective, would qualify as success at this NATO summit in Turkey?
1: I think a clear success would result in a summit declaration or communique, which clearly communicates the message that the alliance is solidified, that it is an alliance that really stands together and has each other's back, including not only Europeans, of course, but almost more importantly, I would argue, with the United States still on board. And there are signs that point into that direction, that Donald Trump is not going to sabotage the summit by ways of really pointing to the fact that the U.S. is no longer able and no longer willing to support its mission and its contributions to NATO.
0: Turkey is hosting for the first time a NATO summit. What does Ankara want out of this summit for itself?
1: So yes, Turkey is hosting this summit for the first time in many, many years and in a completely different strategic environment compared to when it hosted the summit last in 2004. I think the main goal on Erdogan's mind is to really showcase Turkey's capabilities in terms of defense production capabilities. And I would say to a certain extent, rightly so, because the Turkish defense industrial base really has seen a boost over the past couple of years. For example, in the realm of drones, and I think Erdogan is going to use that summit to also in economic terms to sign deals and to bring home deals for his own defense industry. And then secondly, I think he will also try to present himself as a sort of bridge builder between Trump and European allies, since he does have at least for the time being, a rather friendly relationship with Donald Trump.
0: Eileen, thank you very much. That was Eileen Matley from the German Council on Foreign Relations. Well, German naval shipbuilder TKMS has secured a multi-billion euro contract from Canada to build up to 12 submarines. The vessels will be constructed at the company's shipyards in Kiel and Wismar, two coastal towns in northern Germany, before being delivered to North America. The deal is the largest submarine contract in the company's history, and many hope a foundation for tighter security cooperation.
2: Canada's decision to join Norway on the program is both a windfall for German shipbuilder TKMS and a geostrategic statement. The deal itself is worth up to 62 billion euros, according to media reports, and is expected to create hundreds of new jobs in German shipyards. It also stands to bring NATO allies Canada and Germany closer together, economically and strategically, as submarines need decades-long maintenance, technology transfer, and updates. It's Canada's largest ever procurement project, and according to the Prime Minister, it's critical to the country's security.
3: These new submarines, combined with the world's second largest fleet of icebreakers, combined with new aircraft, new radar, more missiles and drones, better cyber defenses, new ports and air bases, are allowing Canada to assert our full sovereignty in the Arctic.
2: The 212CD submarine is among the most advanced conventional submarines ever built. The fuel cell air independent propulsion allows for more than 40 days fully submerged in near total silence. Canada rejected a bid from South Korea's Hanwha Group. TKMS now hopes the growing partnership can make the 212CD sub the new NATO standard, making further participation from other nations even more attractive. And the future looks bright beyond NATO partners. TKMS is also nearing the finalization of a deal with India to build 6 submarines. It's also pitching U-boats to the Philippine Navy, which is seeking to acquire its first submarines ever.
0: The Paris Appeals Court has found far-right leader Marine Le Pen guilty of embezzlement. She's been fined 100,000 euros and sentenced to a year of house arrest wearing an electronic tag. The court upheld a 2025 ruling that found Le Pen's National Rally Party guilty of misusing European Parliament funds, but it reduced a ban on Le Pen

0: holding public office, leaving the door open for her fourth attempt at the presidency next year. Le Pen has previously said she would not run for the top job if forced to wear an electronic tag, which would limit her ability to campaign publicly. Our correspondent Lisa Louis is covering this story and joins us now from Paris. Lisa, this case has captivated the attention of people in France and beyond. You're at the courthouse. Tell us what it was like there when the verdict was announced.
1: Well, quite an extraordinary day really here in Paris at the old courthouse in central Paris, where I arrived at 7 o'clock in the morning thinking I was probably going to be the first one, but there were dozens of people ahead of me all queuing to get into the courtroom, you know, because there was a limited number of seats. I was, though, one of the lucky ones to get in there later on, more than six hours later, and then Marine Le Pen and her co-accused arrived in the courtroom. She seemed quite resignated, I must say. At one point, you're raising her hands, her arms to the sky as if she was trying to say, you know, now it's in the hands of God. And they all sat down and listened to that sentence that was read out by one of the three judges today here.
0: Well, walk us through some of the details of the verdict. What exactly did the judges decide?
1: Well, the judges found her guilty of embezzlement of EU funds, but they reduced the sentence compared to a sentence that was handed down by a court last year, first court. So they sentenced her to 45 months of ineligibility, 30 months of which on bail, also to 3 years of prison. Two years of which would be on bail, and to a 100,000 euro fine. Now, the judges were talking of an organization, a system, really, that was set up by Le Pen and by her co-accused to use EU funds to pay parliamentary assistants for work they were doing for the National Party and not for the EU institutions. The judges said, you know, talking about Marine Le Pen, that the instigator of that system was much more dangerous than a person just participating in it, hence the guilty verdict and also the sentence that they announced today.
0: Is it clear yet, Lisa, what this verdict means for Le Pen's ability to stand as a candidate in France's upcoming presidential election? Because that's what people are really wanting to know.
1: That's what everybody is wondering here about, you know. Basically, when we were hearing the verdict, the sentence inside the courtroom, everybody was scratching their head thinking, you know, what does this actually mean? When you look at the ineligibility, these, you know, 15 months that are not on bail would already have already run out since a first sentence that was pronounced last year. But when you look at the prison sentence, 3 years, two of which on bail, so that 1 year not on bail would mean that she would have to wear an electronic tag. Now, in advance of the sentence that was announced today, she had said to the media that she wouldn't do the campaign, she wouldn't run for president with an electronic tag. But there's still a doubt hanging over what will actually happen, because it could also be, I've been told by judicial experts, that this 1 year is reduced to, you know, just 2 or 3 months, and that would mean this period of electronic tag wearing would run out in 3 months, and that would mean she could run for president. So, you know, lots of unknown factors here. People are kind of hesitating to really interpret what was announced today, and we're all really waiting for later tonight. Marine Le Pen has said that she would come on national television at 8 p.m., and we're all hoping that she will clarify the situation.
0: This legal case has kept public attention in France focused very much on Marine Le Pen's National Rally Party and the far right. But what about France's other political factions in this mix? Is there any other party or candidate with a credible chance of beating the National Rally in next year's election? Because they're topping the polls right now.
1: Well, absolutely, you're right. The RN, the National Rally, is the front runner in the polls. If it's Marine Le Pen as a candidate, or the B option, Jordan Bardella, who is the head of the party, they had said in advance that if she wouldn't run, he would step in. And if you look at the opinion.

0: In polls, he would even do better. Now, there are obviously other candidates in the field, but there are so many that it's very difficult actually to keep an overview of them. There are a number of candidates in the centre, one of them, particularly Edouard Philippe, former prime minister, who people think he might stand a chance, but because it's so crowded, he can't really break through. On the left, you have firebrand LFI leader Jean-Luc Mélenchon, who's doing rather well in the polls, but still, you know, the national rally, in all cases for now, is kind of in pole position. The question is, what will happen over the coming months? Will the field narrow down? Will, for example, a number of the, you know, centre-right candidates step back and say, we'll leave the field, for example, to Edouard Philippe, so that he can, you know, accumulate our votes and maybe stand a chance in next year's presidential elections? For now, we don't really know, but what we do know is 9 months, you know, in a French presidential election campaign is a long time, and things can really completely change still.
1: So it's still unclear who will stand for the national rally in France's presidential election. Lisa Lewis in Paris, thank you very much. Nigel Farage, the leader of the right-wing populist Reform UK party, has resigned as a member of the UK Parliament. Farage has faced weeks of mounting allegations about his finances, including an investigation over a £5 million gift from a cryptocurrency billionaire. In a pre-recorded statement, Farage insisted he has broken no laws, and he accused the media of endangering his family's privacy. His resignation will trigger a local election, and Farage has vowed to fight for his seat. Let's get more on this now from DW's Birgit Maas in London. Birgit, should we read this resignation as Farage acknowledging a mistake, or is this just him grabbing the media spotlight and trying to strengthen his political profile?
2: In a way, Terry, it was quite a bit of a bombshell announcement that really kept these Westminster people on the edge of their seat, because the speculation was, could he maybe really resign from public life over these continued investigations that he's facing over his financial affairs? But no, he did say that he would resign, but then he also said that he would stand again in this next, in the coming by-election. So basically what he's trying to do is trying to gain the political momentum, basically trying to be exonerated by voters. So there are continued questions about his finances, but in case he did win these elections, basically the same seat that he has at the moment, but just stepping back and then being re-elected. So that would make him, he could argue that he has the trust of the voters, and whatever the parliamentary watchdogs decide, it's kind of irrelevant because he has already been elected again. So I think it's in a way of drawing attention away from these allegations over being unscrupulous with donations, and trying to regain the political momentum.
1: Okay, so Farage's resignation will trigger a by-election, and as you say, he plans to run again, win. Is victory, though, likely to be straightforward for him, or could there be surprises?
2: Of course, there could be surprises. He does have a comfortable majority, and Reform, his party that he is the leader of, it's in leading in the opinion polls, and the victory that he had in his constituency in Clacton and Seeds neglected, many people would probably say, little town on the English coast. He had a comfortable majority, and I think he is leading in the opinion polls. But then again, you can never be sure if there's maybe a progressive alliance maybe against him. He's also, there is another party who is outflanking his party on the right, so Anti-Immigration Restore Party, and they have been basically up and coming. So there has been this slight loss of momentum that Nigel Farage and his Reform Party had enjoyed since the last general election. And one part of the loss of the momentum was also the continued speculation about Nigel Farage's personal wealth and what kind of donations he's accepted and why he hasn't declared all of them. And so all of this creates some sort of uncomfortable background for Nigel Farage. And we will hope that through this stepping back, but then he will hope that he will be re-elected again.

0: and that he can basically regain this momentum for himself.
1: So there are allegations swirling around. Are there outstanding legal questions regarding Farage here? And does resigning as an MP

0: and for housing and for his security. But there is already another investigation, and as far as I know, unrelated to this new one, which is about a £5 million donation by a Thailand-based crypto billionaire. And Nigel Farage has argued that this was a personal gift and he didn't have to declare it. But the parliamentary watchdog is on his case. And if he does step down, then this investigation might be halted. But in case he's the MP again, these questions will not go away. They will come back. And some observers even say there are possibly more investigations into his personal wealth, which is quite something. He's one of the highest earners in the Westminster Parliament. He has several properties. He's very successful, has been a very successful businessman also in the past. So he has, even though he is, defines himself as an outsider and outside the establishment, but he does have quite a bit of personal wealth and is coming under increasing scrutiny how he has amassed it.
1: Birgit, thank you so much. That was DW's Birgit Maas in London. Finally, to northern Spain, thousands of people have dashed through the streets of Pamplona for the opening bull run of the San Fermín Festival. The runners take huge risks, racing just meters ahead of a pack of charging bulls. The animals thundered through the city's narrow medieval streets as human participants dodged, slipped, and scrambled for safety. At least five runners were injured in what many people consider a dangerous spectacle. For others, the centuries-old event is a cherished tradition. You're watching DW News. Just a reminder of the top story we're following for you this day. World leaders are in Turkey for a high-stakes NATO summit with the alliance under growing pressure from the U.S. President Donald Trump praised Turkish President Recep Tayyip Erdogan, but also said he is very disappointed in NATO for not supporting his war in Iran. I'm Terry Martin. For me and all of us here at DW News, thanks for being with us.

0: A mini brain. Not in a head. In a lab. It reacts, learns. You send it signals, it replies. Tiny for now. Just one bit, nothing more. But evolving, all on its own.
1: Tomorrow, today. Next. This algae can save animal lives. Because animals die for rapid tests till this day.
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4: 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Superbrains, AI, and space exploration on DW's Science Show. 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

0: Man hat die Demut und die Ehrfurcht.
1: You feel a sense of awe and humility, knowing that this is a human brain, one from a person who donated their body to science. It was once the center of a human being. It controlled that person for very likely over 75 years. It was the seat of their memory, experiences, of sensations. It's where their heartbeat accelerated when they fell in love.
0: Beschleunigen des Herzens, wenn man verliebt ist.
1: This is the brain's frontal pole, and this is the posterior pole. If we turn it, we can see the temporal lobe here on the side, which is set slightly apart from the rest. At the back, there's the cerebellum. It has no convolutions, but instead is folded like leaves. Down below, you can see between the two hemispheres, the brainstem and the midbrain, and here is where it transitions into the spinal cord. 86 billion neurons make up the incredibly powerful thinking apparatus that is the human brain. But while we understand many aspects of how individual neurons work, despite decades of research, much remains a mystery, like how they give rise to memory, planning, and consciousness. Think of it as a kind of company with different departments. Each department works somewhat independently and follows its own protocols. But for the company to function, they all have to work together. The same applies to the brain. Now, with this brain knife, which I have to moisten so it can glide easily through the tissue, I'll slice open the brain. Our brains may be the most complex structures in the universe. They have tremendous capabilities. Can a system this complex be recreated? Martin Kutter grows brain organoids, clumps of neurons that could one day become the computers of the future.
2: What's incredible about this is that we can scale it. I can have 1,000 neurons, or if I want 10,000, 100,000, I just wait a little longer and I have them.
1: And what'll that bring? What's your vision?
2: Superintelligence.
1: Seriously?
2: I don't know. Something that is super creative, super logical, with huge storage capacity. We don't know yet.
1: Kutter spent years researching conventional AI, only to see US researchers seize an insurmountable lead in the field. For the past decade, he's pursued a new approach, a kind of biocomputer. In it, skin cells are turned into stem cells, which are in turn used to grow brain cells. Biochemist Flora Brozzi has cultivated around 3,000 brain organoids so far. At first, they survived for just a few days. Now they live up to 3 months. Several of these neuron clusters, made up of about 1,000 brain cells, are placed directly onto a microchip. Then comes the crucial step. On the chip, the neurons multiply, differentiate, and connect with electronic contacts,

0: The goal is to control the organoids via a computer.
1: It grows and the cells connect and specialize. Different types of neurons emerge, and at some point spontaneous activity begins. Maybe it thinks. I don't know what it thinks, but it's active.
0: Does that make it something human for you?
1: No, for us it's simply a material. These are neurons, cells, not something human.
0: Kutter believes that in this form, the organoids will not develop consciousness because they lack a brain's complexity. They're just clusters of cells. With no blood vessels, the clumps currently only grow to be about 50,000 neurons in size. There are connections forming everywhere, and this is all spontaneous?
1: Yes, as soon as they detect a new environment, they start connecting and communicating.
0: If the vision turned into reality, biocomputers could have major advantages over conventional computers. They could be up to a million times more energy efficient, and they might be able to do something else, adapt.
1: There are many hypotheses about what creativity actually is. Here, because there's spontaneity and constant activity, the structure of the organoid changes continuously, so new ideas could emerge even without prompting, and that's something silicon can't do.
0: Now I can make a horizontal cut with the brain knife. There's some resistance. It's not that easy to cut through. The gray matter contains the nerve cell bodies, the neurons themselves. The white matter contains the connections between them, and those connections may be even more important than the cells themselves. In the brain, it's impossible to separate hardware and software. Whenever we see, hear, taste, or understand something, it activates similar neural patterns. Yet at the same time, the brain rewires itself. In a way, with every thought, it becomes a different brain. The brain is constantly changing. That's what distinguishes it from machines or computers. It has a kind of flexibility that electronic systems don't have. Recreating this complexity artificially, without knowing exactly what input produces which function, that seems like a pretty difficult task.
1: Our freshly raised brain organoids come into the incubator, which is set at 37 degrees Celsius.
0: Like in the human body?
1: Like in the body, 80% humidity, 5% CO2. It goes in here and is connected to the fluidics system. Nutrients are pumped in here and waste products are carried away.
0: Could I control it now?
1: We can do that. We can start a simulation, then you can simulate it and it'll respond.
0: And will I understand it?
1: If you did, you'd receive a Nobel Prize. You send a signal to the organoid, it's stimulated, then it responds. Look, shortly after there's an answer.
0: So I'm communicating with this mini brain in the cabinet?
1: Exactly.
0: And indeed, on close inspection, tiny changes in activity appear with every keystroke. Next, the goal is to program the organoids. The brain cells should rewire themselves all on their own, strengthening certain connections while weakening others, the same process that happens when we learn. For that, the organoid is rewarded with dopamine when its output, represented as spikes, looks the way the researchers want. If the output doesn't, the organoid is punished with electrical noise meant to weaken the synapses. And does it work?
1: It works reasonably well. We can store one bit of information.

0: and retrieve it. But the effect doesn't last very long, not even for days.
1: One bit of information.
0: So far.
1: That's not very much.
0: It's more than zero.
1: Each neuron can essentially be seen as an analog computer. Like any analog computer, it has a central unit, the cell body containing the nucleus, where DNA is stored and proteins are produced. Then there's the dendritic tree, these antenna-like structures that extend outward. They form connections with other nerve fibers and receive information, which is processed locally in the cell body. A single neuron can integrate up to 100,000 inputs, from which it calculates a kind of result. And this result is then transmitted to other regions of the brain. Using a special high-tech microscope, scientists can visualize neural connections with a laser. Even a mouse brain has incredibly dense networks, including links between distant areas. The human brain is made up of around 900 million kilometers of neural wiring, with over 100 trillion synapses. But how signals are transmitted also depends to some extent on which neuromodulators have been released. This variability and specificity are so extraordinary that it's hard to compare the brain to any other known system or organ.
0: This is a virtual environment, a software program running locally. It's connected to an organoid inside the incubator. Together they emulate the behavior of a moth. That means when the moth sees a light source, it asks the organoid, "What should I do?" And the organoid replies, "Move towards the light."
1: So the organoids are essentially playing a kind of video game.
0: Exactly.
1: A fundamental biological behavior being recreated by a mini-brain?
0: For moths, and for us too. Because it shows that the overall system works. We can connect biology with electronics and computer science, and it works.
1: Conventional computers will never be replaced completely by brain organoids, but biocomputers could provide advantages when highly complex computations are necessary, like those involving artificial intelligence.
0: When it comes to processing and storing information, creating new things, imagining things that don't yet exist, I believe this technology could make that possible.
1: I'm not opposed to it, as long as ethical and legal standards are maintained. I think it's good to try. Though I'm not sure I'll still feel that way if it actually works.
2: Artificial intelligence still isn't as flexible or creative as the human mind. Instead, AI models learn from information that's already out there, including content from sources like Wikipedia. But the world's largest online encyclopedia is written by human volunteers. And humans sometimes make mistakes. So what happens when errors make their way in?
1: Bärbel Mimitz has been active on Wikipedia for 5 years. The pensioner has written many articles, mainly on topics related to women. And every Tuesday, she meets in person with other Wikipedians. I'd say it takes up at least 20 hours a week, writing, uploading, correcting, sometimes translating. This time, 10 volunteers have come together in Hanover. They meet in one of the 6 Wikipedia offices in Germany, rented so the platform's authors and editors can collaborate and train. Contributors, however, have grown scarce. 15 years ago, around 11,000 were active. Now only 5,000 to 6,000 people regularly take the time. Today's session is about tips and tricks. Thousands of unreviewed articles are waiting to be edited. The volunteers can barely keep up. That led a major German newspaper to ask, how well does Wikipedia still work? Its analyzers randomly selected articles and found numerous errors. We were very surprised that it got the highest mountain in Sweden wrong. The former highest peak had a glacier that melted. Now another peak is higher, and that wasn't updated. That was the most surprising case. But there were also mistakes with political relevance. At the time of our study, the Fordo nuclear facility in Iran was in the news, the one that was bombed by the U.S. The Wikipedia article indicated that activities there could violate the Nuclear Non-Proliferation Treaty, which was incorrect. Details like these matter, especially in such situations. Mistakes were discovered in 198 German Wikipedia articles out of the 1,011 randomly selected for the study. Another 203 had outdated information. I expected some outdated content, but I didn't expect so many errors. Even in historical articles that basically can't become outdated, that surprised me. Among volunteer authors in Hanover who helped create this content, the analysis hit hard. 40%, that's quite serious, I have to say. As a community, we need to address it. It was quite a blow. In Berlin, at Wikimedia, the nonprofit foundation that runs the platform but doesn't generate content, people have been trying for years to attract younger contributors. There are outreach programs in schools and universities, and new authors do join. They're all very committed, and many continue to stay involved. Personally, I wasn't surprised. Wikipedia is a volunteer project, so of course it's not 100% complete or correct. It'll never be finished.
3: Wikipedia wird nie fertig sein.
1: The open source project is the largest encyclopedia in human history. Here in Berlin, Wikimedia provides only the software and the servers to run it. But with a dwindling number of volunteers and a heightened awareness of mistakes, could the project fail? Wikimedia is trying to keep the platform easier for contributors to use so that writing, editing, reviewing, and publishing remain accessible. But the newspaper studies authors fear that's not enough.
4: Unser Eindruck ist jetzt.
1: Our impression is that after about 20 years, volunteer work alone may not be enough to maintain the product's high quality. Some experts say that professional paid staff is now necessary. Paid contributors alongside volunteers? The ones in Hanover don't like the idea. They think it could demotivate unpaid authors. But there's no question that challenges are real. In an age of AI and bots, misinformation and manipulation is rampant, a growing problem. 30 to 40% of all internet traffic now comes from automated programs. Author Torben Friedrich shows examples from ornithology. Search engine results already include many AI-generated images, often indistinguishable from the real thing. Even Google can no longer reliably distinguish species. That makes Wikipedia the most reliable source out there. Only humans can critically evaluate sources. I personally believe Wikipedia will survive. Because we're a large community of people committed to the idea of free, well-documented knowledge. It's a big group of idealists. But the platform needs new contributors. young authors willing to write and review articles in their spare time, people who want to help keep Wikipedia relevant and develop it further.

0: The team in Berlin is working hard to recruit them. Volunteers who want to ensure that the world's largest collection of knowledge remains a bastion against misinformation.
1: Are you looking for answers to some of the biggest questions in the universe? Like, how did galaxies and planets form? And could there be other worlds capable of supporting life? NASA is about to begin mapping the universe in greater detail than ever before with a brand new space telescope that's been years in the making. Now it's finally ready, and launch is scheduled for late August 2026.
0: It's designed to detect light from billions of galaxies, discover thousands of new planets orbiting other stars, and to help clear up mysteries that shaped the evolution and makeup of space and time.
2: And we really need to do that because we're trying to answer fundamental questions about the universe.
3: Roman will have a field of view that's 100 times bigger, so he'll be able to survey the sky 100 times faster.
4: Instead of like focusing on an individual tree, you can see the big forest.
0: The Nancy Grace Roman Space Telescope, or Roman for short, is named after NASA's first chief of astronomy. She's often called the Mother of Hubble for her tireless efforts to gain approval and funding for the iconic instrument launched back in 1990.
2: She was really the person that came up with the plan and the idea to do astrophysics from space. We wouldn't really have Hubble or Chandra or Compton Gamma Ray Observatory or any of these major space missions without her vision and leadership. Yeah.
0: The space telescope that bears her name carries two powerful instruments behind its 2.4-meter mirror. The first, called the Wide Field Instrument, is an infrared camera that will allow Roman to survey a field over 100 times larger than Hubble can manage, and offering a broader cosmic perspective than even the James Webb Space Telescope.
4: The interesting thing is that Hubble and Webb are like looking through a keyhole. You can get a lot of detail, but Roman will do things differently. It's like opening the door, and it's going to allow us to map the universe.
0: The second instrument on board, called the coronagraph, is a complex device for screening out a star's overwhelming glare. Together, the two tools will provide fresh data on a range of questions, one of the most tantalizing among them being,
4: are there worlds like ours somewhere else in the universe? How common is a solar system like our own?
0: To date, we have found over 6,000 planets circling other stars. Roman will dramatically expand our exoplanet catalog. NASA expects it to detect 100,000 more in the coming years. Most of those discovered so far have been very large, as they're simply easier to spot across vast distances using indirect methods. But Roman should be able to see some of them directly.
3: It will take really fuzzy pictures, we hope, of planets around nearby stars with a technique called direct imaging.
0: So not just using indirect indicators, but actually detecting exoplanets as faint points, even light years away.
3: We'll block the light from the star to see the light from the planet either emitted or reflected from the planet's surface. And with that, we think we'll be able to see Jupiter-like objects.
0: What about planets smaller than that, more similar to Earth, worlds that might be like our own? Detecting those is the primary goal for the European Space Agency mission Plato, which is scheduled to launch in early 2027. The ESA Space Telescope has 26 cameras, and for years at a time, it will train them on nearby stars similar to our Sun. Because it will specifically focus on detecting Earth-like exoplanets up to the habitable zones around those stars, ESA's Plato will provide a great complement to NASA's Roman. Roman will also help researchers see far beyond nearby exoplanets. The data it harvests should help provide brand new insights into a major cosmic mystery.
4: Roman is going to be answering big questions.

0: questions about the dark universe.
1: It has a gravitational pull. We can see its effect on other matter in the universe, but we don't know what it is, so we call it dark matter. Dark energy is something else that has the opposite effect. It is driving the universe to expand. We don't know what it is, but we see it acts like an inflating energy, so we call it dark energy.
2: Little is known about the nature of dark matter and dark energy. Neither has actually ever been directly measured. But astronomers believe they've played a decisive role in the development of the universe that we can see. In models, dark matter makes up a vast, invisible web that shapes how galaxies form, move, and evolve, while dark energy powers the expansion we see around us. Understanding them better would tell us more about why things are the way they are today and where they're headed.
3: These are kind of fundamental questions about our universe, but they're really hard to answer.
2: The Nancy Grace Roman Space Telescope should bring us a step or two closer to answering them.
4: From biocomputing to imperfect information and interplanetary ambitions, that wraps things up this time around. Thanks for joining us and hope to see you again soon on Tomorrow Today. Bye for now.

0: technology can save animal lives. Because animals die for rapid tests till this day.
1: We need the people to buy it, because if there's a demand, also the industry changes.
0: The microorganism that is changing everything. Global Us. In 30 minutes. 7 hours to the front. Mobility is vital even during war. For Ukrainian soldiers, for families. This route is their daily journey through danger, and the attacks keep coming. Yet, they keep boarding, because this line isn't just a train, it's a lifeline.
2: Rev.
0: In 90 minutes.

0: Some call them cocaine of the sea. Glass eels. Protected. Coveted. Impossible to breed. And trading them is strictly regulated. The perfect prey for a crime without borders. Billion Dollar Babies starts July 11th on DW.
1: As East Germany fell, the ruling Communist Party's wealth surfaced and some were determined to hold on to it.
2: Da sind drei Leute bei uns auf die Idee gekommen, dass man doch irgendwo eine Reserve anlegen muss.
1: How do you stash away billions? The deeper you dig, the darker it gets. The mystery of the missing billions. Follow the money. Watch the full story on YouTube.

0: They ask questions, they challenge, they expose. But journalism is under threat from violence, censorship, financial pressure, and an aggressive surge in fake news.
1: Journalism gives us perspective. Understanding the world is something we do together. Because together, we see.
2: NATO leaders kick off their summit in Turkey with the alliance facing enormous strain. U.S. President Donald Trump accuses NATO member states of disloyalty for refusing to support his war against Iran. And an appeals court in France sentences far-right leader Marine Le Pen to a year under house arrest, raising doubts about her ability to contest next year's presidential election. I'm Terry Martin in Berlin. This is DW News.

0: World leaders are in Turkey for a high-stakes NATO summit, with the alliance under growing pressure from the United States. All eyes are on U.S. President Donald Trump, who has accused member states of not spending enough on defense. The two-day meeting in the capital, Ankara, is aimed at bolstering unity and deterrence. Ahead of the main session, Trump was hosted by Turkish President Recep Tayyip Erdogan. Well, shortly after arriving, President Trump said he would lift sanctions on Turkey that were imposed in 2020 after Ankara purchased a missile defense system from Russia. Trump also said he's considering lifting his ban on sales of F-35 fighter jets to Turkey. He said he has great chemistry with Recep Tayyip Erdogan, and if the summit wasn't being held in Turkey, he wouldn't be there. Trump also said he's very disappointed with NATO for not supporting his war against Iran. Well, the U.S. president told reporters that asking European allies for help in the war against Iran was a test.
1: And in a way, I was testing people. I was testing to see whether or not they'd be there, because I've long said that we help them, but I'm not sure that they'd be there for us. And Italy turned us down, and Germany turned us down, and France turned us down. And it's okay. But, you know, why are we spending hundreds of billions of dollars and they're not there for us? We've always been there for them.
0: Our correspondent Terry Schultz joins us now from the summit. Terry, NATO was nervous about what kind of mood Donald Trump would be in as he arrived for the summit. How do you think these remarks will be received?
2: Well, Terry, I think that these are remarks largely along the lines that allies were expecting. It's the same kind of thing that Trump has been saying ever since his war on Iran, when he felt that NATO allies did not step up. What I think people may be surprised by were in another place in these remarks with President Erdogan. He actually said again that the U.S. should control Greenland. Now, it's been a while since Greenland has been part of his talking points, and I don't think that will be welcome for NATO allies here. What I think they will do is largely ignore that and hope they get through the rest of the summit without any major incidents.
0: Well, the summit is not over. How much effort ahead of the summit was spent on preparing to deal with Donald Trump, Terry?
2: Well, NATO Secretary General Mark Rutte put a lot of effort into this. He went to Washington a couple of weeks ago and reminded President Trump that allies are spending so much more money now, the Trump trillion, he called it. He said that, despite Trump's feelings that allies did not support him in Iran, actually up to 5,000 flights did take off from European bases. So, excuse me, it's very dry out here. He pointed out that allies actually did help in the war on Iran.
0: Now, you've been speaking with NATO's Supreme Allied Commander for Transformation, Terry. I hope you're okay there. Exactly. Have a sip of water. Just wondering what you learned in that conversation earlier.
2: That's right. This was part of NATO's Defense Industry Forum. This was a big day where all kinds of deals, $50 billion worth of deals, were signed, where, you know, all of the NATO allies are now spending more on defense. And they wanted to show, in part, to show President Trump how they're spending that money.

0: What I learned from Admiral Vandier, who's in charge of really innovation, how NATO gets ahead of the game in war fighting, was that they are really doing their best to absorb lessons from Ukraine. Let's hear what he had to say.
1: So all the lessons we see in Ukraine are arriving everywhere, and so it's a question of speed now. How fast we integrate these new things to be better protected, to lose less people. You don't pay a pension when you lose a drone. You pay a pension when you lose a soldier. So it's better to lose a drone. And so this is new ways of doing the war are arriving very fast.
2: So Terry,
0: that's right. And Terry, as we now know, the front line between Russia and Ukraine is now basically entirely a war of drones. And so this is something where NATO is really trying to learn from the war that Ukraine has had to fight, how it may have to fight its next war.
2: Now, tomorrow is the main day of the summit, Terry. What can we expect?
0: Well, the declaration has already been drafted because they really try to get that teed up in part so that there aren't arguments with Donald Trump at the summit itself. And it does say right at the top of the declaration that that all 32 allies, including the United States, recommit themselves to Article 5, to the fundamental tenet of the alliance that an attack on one is an attack on all. And as basic as that sounds, that's really important for allies because, of course, President Trump has drawn into question at times whether he would go to battle for an ally if it were attacked. So that sentence is really important. They will also commit to further funding for Ukraine over the next 2 years, 70 billion euros, part of that coming from the European Union. And those are two really important parts. But as I said, I think that when it comes down to dealing with Trump, they are just really hoping that he doesn't do anything to derail the day tomorrow. And he will meet with President Zelensky as well. And of course, those meetings are always ones to watch as well, Terry.
2: Terry, thank you. DW's Terry Schultz there in Ankara. Well, increased support for Ukraine is expected to feature heavily on the day two agenda at the summit. Ukraine's stockpile of Patriot missiles is empty, and President Volodymyr Zelensky made this appeal.
3: While this war continues, please help us get more air defense missiles. This is our top priority right now. We are capable of doing everything else ourselves. But when it comes to air defense, we need our partners' determination. Please let more determination and more decisions for air defense be one of the key outcomes of this NATO summit in Ankara.
2: I spoke earlier with Eileen Matley, a senior research fellow at the German Council on Foreign Relations in Berlin. She focuses on security and defense. I asked her how much attention Ukraine is likely to get at the NATO summit.
4: Well, clearly the main focus will be paid to defense spending and also how increased defense spending is going to translate into greater capabilities and also more potent capabilities. And I think that is really on the top of the agenda and minds of European leaders and also Canada. That being said, I think Europeans and also Canada can also include Ukraine into this calculation by ways of pointing out that Ukraine is obviously a recipient of Western military aid, but at the same time, increasingly becoming a supplier of European security and European security provisions by ways of its drone production and capabilities and also the lessons it can draw from having fought a war, an active war against Russia for the past four and a half years. So I think those two topics on the agenda are not contradictory in terms.
2: So we have the Europeans and Canada too, of course, thinking about Ukraine, wanting to help Ukraine, but Europe and Canada they're also trying to prevent Donald Trump from further weakening America's commitment to NATO because the United States is still critical. Are Europe and Canada doing enough to keep the U.S. on board with their defense spending, for example?
4: I think there is not really much more that European leaders could do. I mean, they

0: have been on a upward trajectory in terms of defense spending, not only since last year, but for the better part of the past 10 years. I mean, obviously, the war against the full-scale invasion and war against Ukraine gave those efforts and endeavors a significant boost. And that is something that European allies can certainly point to. And surely there are things that Europeans could do in terms of the provision of critical capabilities, but not necessarily in the short run, but rather in the medium and in the long term. And I think one of the really critical questions that will have to be answered is how to organize the burden shifting question that really looms large over the summit in Ankara. And by that, I mean how Europeans will take on a greater share of the burden in the transatlantic relationship, which not only President Donald Trump, but also many other presidents before him have called for.
1: In his opening address at the summit, NATO Chief Mark Rutte, he talked about Russia's war machine and how much of a threat that poses. Do you think that NATO, as a military alliance, is a deterrence, a credible deterrence in Moscow's eyes right now?
0: Militarily speaking, I would say so, but obviously the question of whether deterrence works or not can only be answered by the actor that is supposed to be deterred. And then, you know, when deterrence works, it's a bit difficult to prove that it has worked because nothing, luckily, has happened. And if it hasn't worked, let's say Russia would attack NATO territory, we wouldn't be able to determine for sure whether that comes down to certain provisions in NATO's deterrence and defense capabilities, or which exactly have failed to work. But
1: so,
0: I would say,
1: of course,
0: politically,
1: of course. I mean, everything you said, of course, is very true. I'm just wondering, from your reading of how Moscow is positioning itself and posturing, do you think it is really concerned about NATO?
0: I think it is, and I think one indicator of that could be that Russia is now increasing its attacks on Ukraine again, and is doing so in order to send a signal to the alliance not to further support Ukraine. And I think the reason for that is that Russia is increasingly realizing that there is really no easy way out for Russia to win this war. When considering that Russia is not even able to defeat Ukraine, it is a bit difficult to imagine at the moment that it would be able to defeat an entire alliance of 32 nations, including three countries that possess nuclear weapons.
1: What, from a European perspective, would qualify as success at this NATO summit in Turkey?
0: I think a clear success would result in a summit declaration or communique, which clearly communicates the message that the alliance is solidified, that it is an alliance that really stands together and has each other's back, including not only Europeans, of course, but almost more importantly, I would argue, with the United States still on board. And there are signs that point into that direction, that Donald Trump is not going to sabotage the summit by ways of really pointing to the fact that the U.S. is no longer able and no longer willing to support its mission and its contributions to NATO.
1: Turkey is hosting for the first time a NATO summit. What does Ankara want out of this summit for itself?
0: So, yes, Turkey is hosting this summit for the first time in many, many years and in a completely different strategic environment compared to when it hosted the summit last in 2004. I think the main goal on Erdogan's mind is to really showcase Turkey's capabilities in terms of defense production capabilities. And I would say,

0: to a certain extent, rightly so, because the Turkish defense industrial base really has seen a boost over the past couple of years. For example, in the realm of drones, and I think Erdogan is going to use that summit to also in economic terms to sign deals and to bring home deals for his own defense industry. And then secondly, I think he will also try to present himself as a sort of bridge builder between Trump and European allies, since he does have at least for the time being, a rather friendly relationship with Donald Trump.
1: Aileen, thank you very much. That was Aileen Matley from the German Council on Foreign Relations. German naval shipbuilder TKMS has secured a multi-billion euro contract from Canada to build up to 12 submarines. The vessels will be constructed at the company's shipyards in Kiel and Wismar, two coastal towns in northern Germany, before being delivered to North America. For TKMS, it's the third NATO partner who acquires the new 212 CD submarine after purchases for the German and Norwegian Navy.
2: Canada's decision to join Norway on the program is both a windfall for German shipbuilder TKMS and a geostrategic statement. The deal itself is worth up to 62 billion euros, according to media reports, and is expected to create hundreds of new jobs in German shipyards. It also stands to bring NATO allies Canada and Germany closer together, economically and strategically, as submarines need decades-long maintenance, technology transfer, and updates. It's Canada's largest ever procurement project, and according to the Prime Minister, it's critical to the country's security.
3: These new submarines, combined with the world's second largest fleet of icebreakers, combined with new aircraft, new radar, more missiles and drones, better cyber defenses, new ports and air bases, are allowing Canada to assert our full sovereignty in the Arctic.
2: The 212 CD submarine is among the most advanced conventional submarines ever built. The fuel cell air-independent propulsion allows for more than 40 days fully submerged in near total silence. Canada rejected a bid from South Korea's Hanwha Group. TKMS now hopes the growing partnership can make the 212 CD sub the new NATO standard, making further participation from other nations even more attractive. And the future looks bright beyond NATO partners. TKMS is also nearing the finalization of a deal with India to build 6 submarines. It's also pitching U-boats to the Philippine Navy, which is seeking to acquire its first submarines ever.
1: An appeals court in Paris has upheld Marine Le Pen's 2025 conviction for misusing European Parliament funds. The court fined the leader of France's far-right National Rally Party 100,000 euros and sentenced her to a year of house arrest wearing an electronic tag.
4: Is this the end of Marine Le Pen's hopes of becoming French president in 2027? The long-awaited judgment of the appeal court in Paris shortened her ban on running for public office to effectively 15 months, making it legally possible for her to run in the next French presidential elections. However, the far-right leader was also ordered to wear an electronic ankle tag for 1 year, which would make campaigning politically and practically very difficult. In the past, she has ruled out campaigning under these conditions. The court confirmed the lower court's finding that Marine Le Pen was guilty of misusing public funds. According to the allegations, staff who were paid for by the EU worked at least partly for her party between the years 2004 and 2016, which Le Pen rejects. Should Le Pen decide to end her political career, it would also mean a new start for an anti-migrant National Rally Party.
5: It would no longer be the party of the Le Pen family. Today, it is no longer a far-right party, but a radical right party. It would become the Grand Party of the French right, with an obvious emphasis on the development of Jordan Bardella's political strategy.
4: Marine Le Pen took over her father's party in 2011, when it was called Front National. Although she has already tried to distance herself from her father's controversial anti-Semitic and racist positions, people still make these associations, says Luc Robin. Jordan Bardella, party leader since 2022 and Le Pen's protégé, is likely to run as presidential candidate if Le

0: Penn renounces her candidacy. He stands for a different style of politics.
1: And in fact, we'll follow a much more right-wing, liberal, authoritarian policy direction, a form of French-style Trumpism, if you will.
0: Le Pen is expected to announce her next steps on Tuesday evening. According to surveys, both she and Jordan Bardella would have good chances of making it into the runoff between the top two candidates next May.
2: DW correspondent Lisa Louis was at the courthouse. She told me more about the atmosphere there.
3: Well, quite an extraordinary day really here in Paris at the old courthouse in central Paris, where I arrived at 7 o'clock in the morning thinking I was probably going to be the first one, but there were dozens of people ahead of me all queuing to get into the courtroom, you know, because there was a limited number of seats. I was, though, one of the lucky ones to get in there later on, more than six hours later, and then Marine Le Pen and her co-accused arrived in the courtroom. She seemed quite resignated, I must say. At one point, raising her hands, her arms to the sky as if she was trying to say, you know, now it's in the hands of God. And they all sat down and listened to that sentence that was read out by one of the three judges today here.
2: Well, walk us through some of the details of the verdict. What exactly did the judges decide?
3: Well, the judges found her guilty of embezzlement of EU funds, but they reduced the sentence compared to a sentence that was handed down by a court last year, first court. So they sentenced her to 45 months of ineligibility, 30 months of which on bail, also to 3 years of prison. Two years of which would be on bail, and to a 100,000 euro fine. Now, the judges were talking of an organization, a system, really, that was set up by Le Pen and by her co-accused to use EU funds to pay parliamentary assistants for work they were doing for the National Party and not for the EU institutions. The judges said, you know, talking about Marine Le Pen, that the instigator of that system was much more dangerous than a person just participating in it, hence the guilty verdict and also the sentence that they announced today.
2: Is it clear yet, Lisa, what this verdict means for Le Pen's ability to stand as a candidate in France's upcoming presidential election? Because that's what people are really wanting to know.
3: That's what everybody is wondering here about, you know. Basically, when we were hearing the verdict, the sentence inside the courtroom, everybody was scratching their head thinking, you know, what does this actually mean? When you look at the ineligibility, these, you know, 15 months that are not on bail would already have already run out since a first sentence that was pronounced last year. But when you look at the prison sentence, 3 years, two of which on bail, so that 1 year not on bail would mean that she would have to wear an electronic tag. Now, in advance of the sentence that was announced today, she had said to the media that she wouldn't do the campaign, she wouldn't run for president with an electronic tag. But there's still a doubt hanging over what will actually happen, because it could also be, I've been told by judicial experts, that this 1 year is reduced to, you know, just 2 or 3 months, and that would mean this period of electronic tag wearing would run out in 3 months, and that would mean she could run for president. So, you know, lots of unknown factors here. People are kind of hesitating to really interpret what was announced today, and we're all really waiting for later tonight. Marine Le Pen has said that she would come on national television at 8 p.m., and we're all hoping that she will clarify the situation.
2: This legal case has kept public attention in France, focused very much on Marine Le Pen's National Rally Party and the far right. But what about France's other political factions in this mix? Is there any other party or candidate with a credible chance of beating the National Rally in next year's election? Because they're topping the polls right now.
3: Well, absolutely, you're right. The RN, the National Rally, is the front runner in the polls. If it's Marine Le Pen as a candidate, or the B option, Jordan Bardella, who is the head of the party, they had said in advance that

If she wouldn't run, he would step in. And if you look at the opinion polls, he would even do better. Now, there are obviously other candidates in the field, but there are so many. That's very difficult, actually, to keep an overview of them. There are a number of candidates in the center, one of them...

0: The right candidates step back and say, we'll leave the field, for example, to Edouard Philippe, so that he can accumulate our votes and maybe stand a chance in next year's presidential elections. For now, we don't really know, but what we do know is 9 months, in a French presidential election campaign is a long time, and things can really completely change still.
1: So it's still unclear who will stand for the national rally in France's presidential election. Lisa Lewis in Paris, thank you very much. Now to northern Spain, where thousands of people have dashed through the streets of Pamplona for the opening bull run of the San Fermín Festival. The runners take huge risks, racing just meters ahead of a pack of charging bulls. The animals thundered through the city's narrow medieval streets as human participants dodged, slipped, and scrambled for safety. At least five runners were injured in what many people consider a dangerous spectacle. For others, the centuries-old event is a cherished tradition. Not something I would recommend. Maybe just watching it on DW News. I'm Terry Martin. For me and all of us here at DW News, thanks for being with us. And by the way, you can find lots more on our website at dw.com. And please do follow us on social media. Our handle there is @DW News.

0: algae can save animal lives. Because animals die for rapid tests till this day.
1: We need the people to buy it, because if there's a demand, also the industry changes.
0: The microorganism that is changing everything. Global Us. Next. 7 hours to the front. Mobility is vital even during war. For Ukrainian soldiers, for families. This route is their daily journey through danger, and the attacks keep coming. Yet, they keep boarding, because this line isn't just a train, it's a lifeline. Rev. In 60 minutes.

0: map, a crisis area, a conflict. But when did it start? What's it really about? And how does it impact us all? Let's take a closer look. Local conflicts that send global shockwaves. Decoding Conflicts, our documentary series on YouTube.
1: A habitat divided, the hidden cost of a border fence.

Big dreams, new businesses, from domestic worker to entrepreneur. 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The key to cruelty-free pregnancy tests.

0: These little things can answer big personal questions fast. Do you have the flu? Are you sick with COVID? Are you pregnant? What most people don't know, animals are used to make them and can die in the process. But these inconspicuous algae growing all over our coasts and floating in the ocean can put an end to this. These two founders developed the first animal-free pregnancy test and are now trying to spread the word.
1: We need awareness. We need the people to buy it, because if there's a demand, also the industry changes.
0: Could this be the cruelty-free future of diagnostics? We're in the north of Germany, where the ocean kisses the beach. Alina Eilers and her father are on a treasure hunt for this story's VIP. It's hiding somewhere in the mud. At low tide, the sea retreats up to 40 kilometers and builds the German mudflats, a UNESCO World Heritage Site.
2: When the water is gone, you have like millions of animals, and it's such a big ecosystem that's unique and fascinating.
0: It's home to more than 10,000 species that often live buried in the mud. Like the peppery farrow shell that digs itself into the ground. Or the lugworm.
2: It's so slimy. It's okay. As long as it's moving slowly, it's fine.
0: And then there's this brown slush, the algae in question. It's easy to miss.
2: It's brown on brown, but like rusty brown on muddy brown. It's a very simple organism. It just needs the sunlight, it needs some salt water, some other nutritions, and basically CO2 to do photosynthesis and to grow and produce oxygen.
0: In fact, 25% of all oxygen we breathe comes from this type of algae that looks marvelous up close. It's called the diatom and has 100,000 subspecies. It also binds 25% of all carbon dioxide out there, so it plays a really important role in preventing the planet from heating up further. And it's super low maintenance. It even survives being stepped on or baked in the sun.
2: It's fine, it gets up again. It survives, that's fine.
0: And, as Alina found out, it's got the power to shift how we do diagnostics. To do that, it has to leave its natural habitat and enter the lab. Here, it's used to make a pregnancy test, the first one to avoid animal use at every stage. Most home diagnostic tests work like a game of catch. Antibodies on the test strip spot a specific antigen, such as a hormone in the urine of pregnant women, and send out a signal. To get these antibodies, scientists essentially hijack an animal's immune system.
3: An example would be a mouse or a rabbit. You would inject them with your antigen of interest. You would let that animal naturally produce antibodies to that protein, and then you would extract the blood from the animal.
0: Scientists do this when they develop a new test, like when there's a new COVID variant. But that's not all. Lab animals are also used to mass produce antibodies for common tests. Undercover footage from a German farm shows rabbits that are being held to produce antibodies and to extract blood. It's an exceptionally gruesome case. This method is decades old, but it's still being used today. Each year, an estimated 276,000 animals are used for antibody production in the EU alone, though not all for diagnostic purposes. Luckily, we have other ways to make antibodies. Bacteria and yeast cultures, for example, though they can't grow the complex antibodies Alina needs.
3: The one that's more conventionally used is that you use, a very small number of animals to extract their cells, immortalize those cells, and then you've got that antibody as much as you want.
0: It's called animal cell culture and can take place in a lab like this one. But it also has its costs because the cells are demanding.
2: The animal cell culture needs an environment that's blood-like, because the cells need an environment they know. So it's 37 degrees and a media, like a solution that's made up from blood cells.

0: Chihuahua from other animals.
1: To get these settings, you need high-tech gear, like expensive incubators.
2: The cost of producing antibodies and discovering antibodies is very high. And I feel like if you can crack this way of making it in something like algae, and you can produce it on a real large scale, that's really advantageous.
1: Because the algae in question are very undemanding. They live comfortably in this tank at 20 degrees Celsius, sea temperature, in simple salt water with a lot of light. Though right now there's only water in here. That makes the system considerably easier to run. In theory, the algae can grow antibodies for various lateral flow tests, the kind of tests you usually use at home. Alina and her team are already looking into developing menopause and ovulation tests.
2: The majority of lateral flow tests used are in lower middle income countries, where we're trying to get that cost as low as possible. And if you can lower that cost by producing them in you know, algae that just need to sit in the sun and, you know, harvest that energy just to produce the antibodies, and maybe use a lot less energy, a lot less personnel, then that's a real advantage.
1: But for this to work, an entire industry would need to be convinced. In theory, that would match European policy. In 2020, the European Commission published a report calling for an end to using animals to make antibodies, for ethical concerns and because there are valid alternatives. But in practice, this is a tough nut to crack. Using animals in this field is very well established, so it's a bit of a never change a running system situation.
2: Bioengineers in general are risk averse, you know, so we'll go for what is well understood and works well. And obviously it is a field that's dominated by some massive biochemical companies.
1: They most of all look for price, quality and a sturdy value chain. And they are yet to be convinced that the new antibodies are better than what's already on offer. So Alina and her team want to prove their approach is fit for the industry. In 2025, their animal-free pregnancy test hit the shelves of German drugstores. It's EU certified and yields 99% correct results, like conventional tests.
0: At the beginning, it was like totally unreal to see my own product in the shelf. So it's a great experience.
1: Since then, Alina has already had to lower the price because consumers weren't buying it. Right now, it's in a similar price range to the other tests. Their labels don't mention the use of animals anywhere. If you're lucky, you can dig it up in the fine print.
0: It's not communicated, it's just nothing. People who buy these tests, like any tests, rapid tests, know.
1: It's a different story with cosmetics. The industry shifted to animal cruelty-free testing for makeup years ago and made sure to label it. Alina hopes to repeat this for rapid tests. But first, she needs to get the message out. A couple days later in Germany's capital Berlin, Alina and her co-founder Stephanie are getting ready for a gig. At the live recording of a YouTube show, a group of sustainable startups pitched their products to digital creators, hoping for reach.
0: That's always an obstacle we have, that the audience doesn't know we have to make awareness. And I think Stephanie can do that very well.
3: That's so lovely.
0: Yeah.
3: Yeah.
0: So she will pitch.
1: Nerves in the room are running high. A few finishing touches. And they're on.
4: So we not only created a better product, but also a future in which no animals will have to die for pregnancy tests and other rapid tests. Yes, it's good. We'll do it.
1: And success.
3: It was freaking amazing.
5: Yeah, it was great.
3: Yeah, it was beyond awesome. Yeah, they were so lovely. They were so interested. And we have a deal.
1: One of the creators, with a huge female following, agreed to broadcast their product online. She was baffled to learn about the use of animal testing herself.
4: I honestly didn't know that pregnancy tests aren't vegan. It's really important to address this and to get this information out into the world.
1: What happens next will depend on how well this works. To truly change diagnostics, Alina and Steffi's technology needs funding,

scaling and trust from regulators, manufacturers, and eventually consumers. If it works, it could put fewer animals at risk, put less pressure on resources, and allow more people to benefit from diagnostics globally. From the Berlin stage, to the lab, to the sea. This story shows what's possible when science looks beyond routines and follows new paths.

0: For more than 160 million migrant workers worldwide, the years spent abroad are a sacrifice for a better future. In Singapore, where foreign workers make up nearly a quarter of the population, many spend years working far from home. From construction sites to private households, the migrant workers take on a wide range of jobs. But a growing number are finding a new path forward, becoming entrepreneurs when they return home.
1: For years, Elizabeth Mitro has seen her family only through a screen. They live back home in Indonesia. Elizabeth is a domestic worker in Singapore, earning money to help support her family. She never got to watch her son grow up. When she left for Singapore, he was just 19 months old.
2: It's really like my heart is like cut with knife. I feel cut with knife. When I miss them, last time we don't have the phone. Last time we have the like phone, public phone. We have coin, we have put inside. Are we writing the paper?
1: Elizabeth has spent 25 years here. Domestic workers like her helped Singapore grow from a poor port city with no natural resources to one of the world's leading financial hubs in just 60 years. More than a million of Singapore's nearly 6 million residents are foreign workers, many of them low-paid migrants from Southeast Asia. Domestic workers get just one day, Sunday, off each week. Many come to East Coast Park, like Elizabeth and her friends. Some are like a second family to her, including Hannah Zahara, whom she's known for 15 years.
2: We mix together and then after that become like
3: party.
2: We share the food, then be happy, relax, and what the?
3: Enjoy.
1: Like her friends, Elizabeth works from 8 in the morning until 9 at night, with just a one-hour lunch break. The money she earned supported her family and paid for her daughter's university education. But now she wants a future of her own, back home. That's why she spends her Sundays here. The Development Singapore organization helps domestic workers prepare to start businesses once they return home. Elizabeth is taking a course in beauty treatments and massage.
2: Today learn is facial for second term, because it's first term is really not really improved.
1: Today's lesson begins with the basics, cleaning the face. Everything follows a set routine. Elizabeth pays close attention. Her dream is to open a beauty salon in her village and train other women there too. Then it's time to practice massage techniques. First on themselves, then on each other.
2: The course is directly practice. It's not only reading the book and explain. Here is really practice.
1: There are other courses too, like English, computer skills, even TikTok to promote future businesses. It's all funded by donations. Domestic workers earn just 300 to 600 euros a month. Opening a beauty or massage salon could give them financial independence and a chance to return home for good.
4: The skill, the knowledge, and then after that they have been equipped, and then they go back to Indonesia. They can start the business and also be their family again.
1: More than 3,000 domestic workers have completed these courses. Many are now running successful businesses back at home. Like Sulit Sukhizi, after 15 years in Singapore, she returned to Central Java. She used her savings to build a large house, which she lives in with her husband and children. She also stood for election and is now the village leader.
5: Indonesia is my family, where my home, my love, my everything. So I came to work to Singapore just to earn money. So once I feel I got enough money to set up a business in Indonesia, why would I want to continue to be a domestic worker?
1: Today, she employs a domestic worker herself. The program in Singapore helped spark her ambitions. Okay. She and her husband now run a farm and raise cattle and chickens. They also built a small swimming pool, which they fill every weekend. It's the only one in the area.
5: Not only the village from here, from other villages also come here. because I put this one on Google's map, right? So many people knows already this place. This
1: one is from my. She keeps reminders of her time in Singapore, including photos of friends from the course she took. She's still in touch with many of them.
5: I feel very happy because this was my dreams. When I clean my mom house, I always clean nicely. Then I pray that, oh, one day I may be have this kind of house. And I think everyone have the chance to be changed.
1: Elizabeth has also had a house built in Indonesia with her earnings. Her family already lives there, and she can hardly wait to join them.
2: I have dream to make the salon, then my daughter get married, as normal married, then have baby, then we can share together, we can like happy together, we laugh together, we cry together, then we angry together. This is what I want.
1: She hopes that day will come soon. Then she'll say goodbye to the friends she's made here, and after 25 years in Singapore, finally return home.
6: This is where the EU ends. This fence separates Poland and Belarus. Built in 2021 to keep asylum seekers out, it cuts through a nature reserve.
7: What are the human costs? What are the environmental costs? Is it effective?
6: The Białowieża Forest could lose its UNESCO status.
8: Because of the migrants, people are suddenly here in the forest all year round.
6: Can Europe reconcile its security policy with nature conservation? Europe's last primeval forest covers 1,400 square kilometers. Nature conservation expert Mateusz Szymura shows us the forest.
8: We're in the northern part of the national park where you can see very large oak trees along with other tree species. The most important elements for biodiversity here are the dying and dead trees, but to see them, you have to go into the forest.
9: Ale żeby to zobaczyć, to trzeba się udać do lasu.
6: We are about 2 kilometers from the Belarusian border, in the middle of the Polish section of the Białowieża Forest. Szymura shows us the forest's unique features. Here, among the branches, seedlings have a good chance of growing into mature trees. This moss stores moisture and helps reduce fire risk. A fallen tree like this takes about 40 years to rot, but stays part of the ecosystem, releasing minerals and providing a habitat for insects and fungi.
8: We protect the processes that take place here. The forest is changing, and we cannot predict how it will look in a few decades or even centuries. But what will those conditions be? No one knows.
6: The Białowieża Forest is around 10,000 years old, the oldest forest standing in Europe. One third of it lies in Poland and two thirds in Belarus. In 1979, it was declared a World Heritage Site. The light green part is the Polish Białowieża National Park, which is strictly protected. In 2021, Poland built a border fence through the middle of the forest to stop people from Syria, Afghanistan, and African countries who quickly appeared at the border in their thousands. Poland says Russia is using migrants to wage hybrid warfare by channeling them through Belarus into the European Union. Border authorities have registered thousands of attempted crossings each year, and up to 60% of them take place in the Białowieża Forest, where it's easiest to slip into the dense undergrowth after crossing the border.

0: order.
1: Sam obserwuje, że w pewnych miejscach, gdzie
2: I've noticed in certain places where I used to encounter animals, they're now gone. I know it's because there were large numbers of migrants there, so it has an impact.
0: Katarzyna Nowak is an expert on environmental conditions of border areas and researches the impact of border expansion on nature.
3: It's not just that something has been built through the middle, it's also that the human activities and the maintenance and the additional fortifications, this has all been ongoing. So we talk about the infrastructure being ready in July 2022. That was 3 years ago, and yet we're still seeing large machinery, construction vehicles, the additions of razor wire through the middle of the fence that you can see here. We're seeing the rows of dragon teeth. We're now seeing the paving of the road.
0: She documents the impacts, wolves and lynxes unable to mate with their Belarusian counterparts, destroyed trees, run over animals, plastic waste, and a bison separated from its pack behind the fence.
3: We've created this multiple barrier system that is now an obstacle to animal movement, which will ultimately play a role in their genetic makeup.
0: We want to see the border fence up close. And we receive special permission from the local border authorities to do so. 5,000 border guards and soldiers guard the 50-kilometer-long border fence that runs through the forest here. When we arrive, we see how much it has been reinforced in recent months. More barbed wire, more cameras, more surveillance. The number of successful crossings has fallen dramatically in 2025. The Polish government has suspended the right to asylum here. Migrants and aid organizations report pushbacks to Belarus. Just a few meters away, backpacks with thermal blankets and empty bottles, presumably brought here by volunteers who assist refugees at the border. Some 200,000 visitors come to the Białowieża National Park every year. Most of them come to see the bison. By the late 20th century, the animals were almost extinct. Today's European population was rebuilt from just a few animals here in Białowieża. Every fourth bison in the world is from Poland. Veterinarians and biologists study the animals' health and how to breed them. Today, 880 bison live in the Polish part of the forest. They play a key role in preserving the ecosystem. Their feeding habits contribute to the survival of other species, but the small gene pool is a problem.
4: A bull named Plish played a major role in breeding. He has approximately 36 descendants, and his genotype now accounts for a very large proportion of the entire bison population. The species has gone through a genetic bottleneck. Inbreeding is very high.
0: Physical borders restrict the movement of animals and people worldwide. The most famous border fence runs between Mexico and the United States, stretching 1,100 kilometers. It cuts through one of North America's richest habitats. Large predators like the jaguar are especially threatened. The barrier separates the animals from each other. For years, the so-called Balkan route between Slovenia and Croatia was also separated by a fence. This is now being dismantled. It failed to stop migration. In Poland, there's no plan to dismantle the fence. Mateusz Szymura tells us that even the wildlife crossings built into the fence are never opened. National security outweighs environmental protection. Katarzyna Nowak wants to protect nature here. She believes better cooperation with border guards would help safeguard both the forests and the people.
3: Ideally, we would work together to stop feeding wild animals along the border so that we don't get these unnatural concentrations of wild animals and people, which can lead to pathogen transmission. In addition, there are now domestic animals at the outpost, so some of the soldiers keep domestic cats for company probably at the outposts. So now we have this meeting of domestic animals, wild animals, and people. And this needs to at some point be addressed together because it's a One Health issue.
0: Researchers say border protection and nature conservation must work more closely together, and that includes transparent environmental monitoring. Only then will the ecological diversity of Białowieża National Park stand a chance of surviving for thousands of years to come.

0: 7 hours to the front. Mobility is vital even during war. For Ukrainian soldiers, for families. This route is their daily journey through danger, and the attacks keep coming. Yet, they keep boarding, because this line isn't just a train, it's a lifeline.
1: Rev. In 30 minutes.
0: There is a mystery surrounding this sacred river. Nigeria's Osun River has changed color.
2: What we discovered was that there were heavy concentrations of heavy metals.
0: It threatens the health of millions who depend on its water. What's causing it?
1: Eco Africa. In 90 minutes.

0: JD Vance.
1: Behind the name, a story told from the inside.
2: Yeah, you may want to close the door.
1: A childhood overshadowed by his mother's addiction.
3: I didn't think about anything except just getting high.
1: From working class Ohio to America's elite, and for years, one of its sharpest critics.
4: Trump is a really bad candidate.
1: But sometimes politics rewrites loyalties.
5: This is incredible.
1: Is this just the beginning of something far bigger? J.D. Vance, the man after Trump, starts August 8th on DW.
6: In Nigeria, and today
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NATO leaders kick off their summit in Turkey with the alliance facing enormous strain. U.S. President Donald Trump accuses NATO member states of disloyalty for refusing

support his war against Iran. And an appeals court in France sentences far-right leader Marine Le Pen to a year under house arrest. Technically, she could still run for president. But will she? I'm Nicole Fröhlich in Berlin, and this is DW News.

0: World leaders are in Turkey for a high-stakes NATO summit, with the alliance under growing pressure from the U.S. All eyes are on President Donald Trump, who has accused member states of not spending enough on defense. The two-day meeting in the capital Ankara is aimed at bolstering unity and deterrence. Ahead of the main session, Trump was hosted by Turkish President Recep Tayyip Erdogan. Shortly after he arrived, President Trump said he would lift sanctions on Turkey that were imposed in 2020 after Ankara purchased a missile defense system from Russia. Trump also said he's considering lifting his ban on sales of F-35 fighter jets to Turkey. He said he has great chemistry with Erdogan, and if the summit wasn't being held in Turkey, he wouldn't be there. Trump also said he was very disappointed with NATO for not supporting his war against Iran. Well, he told reporters that asking European allies for help in the war against Iran was a test.
1: And in a way, I was testing people. I was testing to see whether or not they'd be there, because I'd long said that we help them, but I'm not sure that they'd be there for us. And Italy turned us down, and Germany turned us down, and France turned us down. And it's okay. But, you know, why are we spending hundreds of billions of dollars and they're not there for us? We've always been there for them.
0: Our correspondent Terry Schultz is covering the summit for us. Terry, NATO was nervous about what kind of mood Trump would be in as he arrived. How do you think these remarks will be received?
2: Well, as you mentioned, NATO allies were prepared for these kind of remarks. He's been saying that he was disappointed about their response on Iran now for months, ever since he went to war, and they were not enthusiastic about this. But what I think they may be even more surprised about, Nicole, is that he also brought up Greenland in these remarks with President Erdogan, and that's something we haven't heard for quite a while. He again said the United States should control Greenland and not Denmark, and he said that this is where really a lot of his problems with NATO started. So I think that since these comments were made ahead of the summit and not in a summit meeting, I think tomorrow allies will just try to pretend it didn't happen and hope it doesn't come up inside the meeting and cause more problems.
0: Mm-hmm. Famously unpredictable, this president. How much effort ahead of the summit was spent on preparing to deal with Donald Trump and his unpredictability?
2: A lot of effort was put into this. NATO Secretary General Mark Rutte flew to Washington 2 weeks ago and had an entire presentation made up to try to get Trump in a good mood about the alliance. He brought in colorful displays of how much money had been spent by the allies since Trump's first term. He had a big headline, the Trump Trillion, to show that the president really had, which he has, had an incredible effect on forcing allies to spend more on their own military. That all went well. He also tried to convince Donald Trump that allies really had supported him, even if that wasn't so vocally, by allowing up to 5,000 flights to take off from European air bases. But that seemed to not really sink in with the U.S. president, as he repeated the same blame again today.
0: You had the opportunity to speak to NATO Supreme Allied Commander for Transformation. What did he tell you?
2: Yes, Admiral Vandier is in charge of innovation, of deciding where NATO should spend its money, where it should focus its warfighting efforts. And he is really in charge of, for example, bringing in drones, really modernizing NATO's capabilities. So I asked him the obvious question, how much can NATO learn from Ukraine?
3: So all the lessons we see in Ukraine are arriving everywhere. And so it's a question of speed now. How fast we integrate these new things to be better protected, to lose less people. You don't pay a pension when you lose a drone. You pay a pension when you lose a soldier. So it's better to lose a drone. And so this is new ways of doing the war are arriving very fast.
2: So this is really something that they've learned watching Ukraine. This is really something they've learned from watching Ukraine fight Russia, where now the front line is basically manned by drones on both sides of the border. And today, on this first day where NATO held a defense industry summit, there were $50 billion worth of deals signed, arms deals. So they wanted to prove that they're not only promising to spend more money on defense, they're actually spending it, Nicole.
0: Tomorrow is the main day of the summit. What can we expect?
2: Well, a declaration has already been drafted in part to avoid having to negotiate it in full with Donald Trump here at the summit. And in it, it begins with what may seem like a very fundamental and basic premise, that an attack on one is an attack on all, and that every ally would go to war for the others, the famous Article 5. Now, it might seem like you wouldn't need to repeat that, but since the U.S. has brought that into question, allies are putting that at the top of the declaration that's been drawn up, and it will be very important that this goes through without Trump objecting to it. Now, it has been agreed at a lower level by all ambassadors at NATO, and they very much hope that this is smooth sailing tomorrow, Nicole.
0: DW's Terry Schultz there in Ankara. Thank you so much for your reporting, Terry. A Paris appeals court has found far-right leader Marine Le Pen guilty of embezzlement. She'd been fined 100,000 euros and sentenced to a year of house arrest wearing an electronic tag. The court upheld a 2025 ruling that found Le Pen's National Rally Party guilty of misusing European Parliament funds. But it reduced a ban on Le Pen holding public office, leaving the door open for her fourth attempt at the presidency next year. Le Pen has previously said she would not run for the top job if forced to wear an electronic tag, which would limit her ability to campaign publicly. Let's talk about this with Anne-Elisabeth Moutet in Paris. She's a correspondent and columnist for the Daily Telegraph. Welcome back to DW, Anne-Elisabeth. This is an interesting verdict. Give us your take before we dive into Le Pen's options here.
4: It's a very shrewd and very subtle verdict from the judges. The judges, on one hand, want to show that they are independent one way or another. The other is that they are taking into account that she has said a few weeks back in an interview that she wouldn't run with an electronic tag. So it's a nice little trap. And at the same time, they've also taken into account the fact that this ineligibility sentence, which is not, you know, which is part of the sentence, the main sentence is the suspended jail term and the bit of it that she's going to do with an electronic tag and a fine of 100,000 euros. And that this disposition could be seen as trying to hamper justice. So they're trying to make it difficult for her, and at the same time, they're leaving her a possible opportunity. Nobody expected it, and it's very interesting. Mm-hmm.
0: So she is clear to run. She really wants to become the next president of France, but will she give it a shot?
4: I think. And, I mean, she does want to win. She does know now that she has a real shot at it. I also think that she was still shocked by the result from accounts that I've had, and was pondering whether to run or not. I would expect that she will eventually, because I think one of the things, you know, she has her deputy, Jordan Bardella, who's the president of the party and who's supposed to run in her place. And there were lots of polls, some of them at one specific end of the probabilities, giving him slightly more popular than she is. But that has changed. Bardella is a young man. I think he's not even 31. He is extremely slick. But it's very obvious that he wants to be president, but he's almost ideology free. And that's not what her voters want. And they both appeal to different voters on the right. And if she runs, she will be the candidate of the have-nots. She is the MP of a constituency in northern France where lots of people are unemployed and never will have jobs again. Lots of factories have disappeared and will not be replaced. She's got a much more, I would say, left-wing attitude on lots of things, including state benefits, pension age, etc. And she represents the real sort of the fraction of the population who feel that whatever growth we've had has passed them by. And what they say, and I went to her first rally together with Bardella after she had the sentence the first time last year, and people would talk about her saying she understands us because she's had lots of hard knocks herself. They completely understand that her father, the old Le Pen, was a sort of bit of monster, knocking his children down and then sort of putting them up again. And they relate to her in a way that they don't so much relate to Bardella. The young people think Bardella is fantastic. They take selfies with him. They, you know, he's got the sort of bright smile. He started wearing suits that looked like the young Chirac. But it's a creation of, I would say, communications skill. Not so much somebody who looks like he's had really to fight for anything in his life.
0: Yeah, she has been the face of the French far right for a really long time now. She will be wearing an electronic ankle tag. She will be under house arrest for a year. What would her campaign look like if she chose to run?
4: Well, first of all, house arrest is something that can be loosely limited. If she's allowed to run, it is entirely possible that the magistrate, le juge d'application des peines, who is in charge of organizing what she can and cannot do, will allow her to do a campaign. She's not allowed to leave France. She doesn't want to leave France. It's a French presidential campaign. But if she can, and it will look extremely unfair if she can't, which is also interesting. It's all a question of perception now, and it's a complicated, you know, tri-dimensional, four-dimensional chess on this one. I would say that people, if she looks like she's sort of being sort of pushed down, it will look like unfairness, and it would help her.
0: You mentioned optics. Does the fact that she's been clear to run undermine the fact that she has been found guilty of embezzlement?
4: You have to realize how the French look at party finance. The party finance in France is very limited, and individuals cannot give more than 7,500 euros a year, twice that for a couple. And that's a threshold of individual gifts. Corporations are not allowed to give gifts, and that's this threshold that has existed since 1988. So it is unrealistic with a new means of campaigning. It's unrealistic with the use of data sets, large data sets, etc. And as long as she hasn't lined her pockets with it, which nobody is accusing her to do, she sits with other French politicians who did this, used Brussels money to pay for stuff that they weren't able to afford. It is illegal. But there's a difference that's being perceived here. If she just pocketed the money, that would be the end of it. But there are other parties that did it, not quite as long as the National Rally, but there are parties that have done this and had a slap on the wrist. Both the former Prime Minister François Bayrou's centrist party and the hard left party had the same problems and came out scot-free from their own trials. There's a feeling that she's been singled out. And when you ask people, but, you know, that's a lot more money for a much longer time, people say, yes, but she was debanked, even though she was absolutely no risk for any bank because campaign expenses are reimbursed by the French state as long as you've polled at least 5% of the vote. Of course, she will poll more than 5% of the vote. So it was seen as she had been unfairly treated.
0: All right. And the judges saw it differently. That was journalist Annelise Wittmuthe. Thank you very much. Finally, to northern Spain, where thousands of people have dashed through the streets of Pamplona for the opening bull run of the San Fermín Festival. The runners take huge risks, racing just meters ahead of a pack of charging bulls. The animals thundered through the city's narrow medieval streets as human participants dodged, slipped, and scrambled for safety. At least 5 runners were injured in what many people consider a dangerous spectacle. For others, the centuries-old event is a cherished tradition. You're watching DW News from Berlin. More coming at the top of the hour. Don't forget, you can get all the latest news and information on our website around the clock. And make sure to also follow us on social media. Our handle there is @DW News. I'm Nicole Frilly. Thank you so much for joining.

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5: As global temperatures continue to rise, cities around the world are facing more frequent and intense heat waves. It's no longer the question whether they need to adapt, but how. I'm now joined by Anna Claudia Rosbach, Executive Director of UN Habitat, the Human Settlement Program of the United Nations. Welcome.
6: Thank you, team.
5: Ms. Rosbach, in recent weeks, Europe has seen extreme heat, emergency measures, and more than 1,300 reported excess deaths linked to heat since 21st June. Why are urban spaces at the center of the global heat crisis?
6: Yeah, indeed. And I had the opportunity, because I have been in Europe in the last weeks, to experience it by myself, right? And it is affecting, citizens not only here, but all over the globe. And if we zoom into, for example, informal settlements, you see a huge difference of temperature. You can't believe. Rio de Janeiro, for example, in São Paulo, people living, Rio de Janeiro in Brazil, people living in informal settlements, they can experience difference of even 8 degrees of temperature compared to people living in the rest of the cities. But I think this is, from one side, the climate change. The climate is changing, and temperatures are reaching, levels that we haven't expected. And cities, they haven't been built for that, right? And now we have to rethink the way we live in our cities, the way we use our buildings, and this will have a tremendous impact.
5: Mm. Why are cities so much warmer than the countryside around it?
6: Well, because of the built environment, of course, and we have cement. You have cement all over, you have less green. In the countryside it's different, and you have the buildings, and sometimes the way cities are planned and designed, they also impede the ventilation, right? So you have many factors that haven't been really incorporated when we planned our cities. I think now the climate change is bringing a different awareness to planners, to the society, and we have different thinking today. But in the past, we didn't. Mm-hmm. So we built this kind of islands, right? Literally islands of heat today.
5: As you were mentioning awareness, heat often receives political attention when temperatures peak, as we've seen in recent weeks, at least in Europe. But once weather cools down, the urgency tends to fade. From your perspective, are you observing that cities are moving from emergency response to long-term heat preparedness fast enough?
6: Well, not fast enough, I would say, unfortunately. But also the degrees of uncertainty, they are so high at this point in time. But I do meet many mayors and networks of mayors that are understanding this is kind of a permanent situation and they have to address, they have to develop. Yes, I do meet many, many mayors, many local governments, local authorities that are concerned. They are exchanging practices and looking at, what are the solutions, but what are the policies, what are the regulations, what are the laws that need to be changed.
5: Mm-hmm. What does a serious urban heat plan and the turnaround of it, the realization of it, include beyond warning people to drink enough water or stay indoors when it comes to heat waves?
6: Yeah, increasing the green spaces in cities, the public green spaces in cities, to have more, access to water in cities, to clean water, the water stream.

0: games in cities, they can play a huge difference, but you can also play around traffic, working hours, regulations that minimize, you know, the peak hours, people being outside. I think there are many, many measures that you can take, but I believe if you really want to go into the core and the root cause, you really need to embed into the urban planning, the way you plan and the building codes, the way you build in the cities. And there we have a couple of examples, right? You have a city like Bogota that reviewed their whole master plan perhaps three years ago, and they kept the surrounding green area as untouchable. And they preserved an area where most of the population lives. So if you look at the area of Bogota, the ratio is 70% of the territory is preserved as green, and 30% can be used. But then 70% of the population live in this small territory, which implies in having eventually more densification, right? So, but the decision there was to preserve the surroundings, minimizing city expansion, urban expansion, protecting biodiversity, you know, through very solid zoning mechanisms, planning mechanisms, is really, really important.
1: Mm. For people living, you mentioned before, living in informal settlements or poorly insulated housing, for example, staying indoors can be even dangerous.
0: Yeah.
1: These people don't have the means to buy air conditioning, to make a renovation, to move somewhere else. What can cities realistically have to do for them?
0: I think the first thing is recognize they are there. And map, count, to make sure that they can embed these territories into the public policy. This is the first step. The second step is make sure that they have access to the basic. And what are the basic issues that you need? You need water. You need waste management. These are all, you know, things that if you don't manage well, then you expose people to the climate impacts, even to heat waves. Imagine living into a dump area, next to a dump area, how it affects, right, your quality of life. So connecting water, making sure, you know, there's waste collection. These are, the access to services is very important. You can do that. You can do that through the recognition of the right of these households to stay there. And there are many countries, they have embedded that in their national laws, right? Also many planning mechanisms that have been developed. For example, in Kenya, there is a zoning mechanism called a special planning area. So slums, informal settlements that are recognized as a special planning area, they can be connected to services, to utilities, and have access to the basics. So having a kind of a master plan is very important. And at the bottom is working with the communities, talking to them.
1: You mentioned it that many mayors know what to do.
0: Yeah.
1: They know, they have that on their radar. Still, you also said we're not acting fast enough. Yeah. What are the biggest bottlenecks from your experience? Funding, is it governments, is it policy knowledge, all of them?
0: Yeah, well, I think we do have the know-how, having the society to accept what are the measures that needs to be taken. This kind of the social contract, I think this is one of the most difficult things to achieve these days.
1: Mm. If we look beyond heat, to floods, water scarcity, waste, traffic, yeah, rapidly growing cities, do we need to rethink the basic model of urban life?
0: Yeah, totally.
1: And if so, how would that city look like? Maybe for a person who's not rich.
0: Yeah.
1: A just, fair, future thinking, yeah, sustainable city.
0: Yeah. Certainly there is a reshift that we need to do. I think, first of all, we have to ask the young people because they will have, you know, the aspirations, the ideas that we need to feed into our work. But if you look at the regions that have a considerable built environment, there's a lot in terms of how we use this built environment, how we recycle, how we transform, how we reinvent, right? I just came from a lecture the university and with architects here in Germany, and they were discussing, look, we have enough built, but there's a lot that we can transform. That's right. But it requires a shift on how we perceive the city, how we use the city, how we live, right? I don't see us living in the future like our grandparents or great-grandparents

0: 2 billion people coming to cities in Africa and Southeast Asia. We don't have the built environment for them, so we still need to build. But you know, the shift, our mental shift on how a city looks like cannot be the same as here. It will be different, right? We have to build incrementally. We can have to build, you know, in a way that fits to the local context, to the local culture. So we have to combine the ideal with the possible and have a lot of incrementalism to get there.
1: When you look at cities that are doing it right, you mentioned some aspects here now.
0: Yeah.
1: But what are they doing differently?
0: So the former mayor of Paris, for example, she was looking at empty, vacant spaces, buildings in the city of Paris, to use as housing. And she expanded the supply of housing using old public buildings that were empty, vacant, recycling. Not without having some resistance, right? Because why you put social affordable housing in a well-located place, right? But these are the kinds of measures we cannot expand. We don't have to build if we already have something built, right? So let's maximize what we have. But for doing that, you need to consult. You need to create a space and to have a dialogue with the society, right? Informal settlements. You cannot work in an informal settlement if you don't liaise with the people living in informal settlements. At the Ekwini, South Africa, Durban, they have consistently implemented slum upgrading, slum integration, connecting the water to the slums. But they do that in partnership with the communities. In partnership with the communities, they go and make the mapping, you know, they discuss what are the priorities. And sometimes, you know, more local you go, better you have access to the solution. So you go outside to have the ideas, the trends, the examples. But then you find the solutions inside. So which land is vacant? Which building is underutilized? The local community will be able to inform you.
1: What makes you confident with all the volatility, as you mentioned it, or as you called it, that cities can and will adapt to an accelerating climate crisis?
0: Yeah, we found out that more than 80% countries reported that they are taking some action in cities to deal with climate change. And that's very positive, because we know that cities are responsible for 70% of the emissions. So there is already some recognition of the importance of cities, the importance of local action. What gives me a lot of hope is that, especially when I travel around everywhere, I see there is thinking and I see there is innovation happening. Perhaps not yet at the pace that we wish, but there is. And this gives me a lot of hope, even at UN Habitat. When we agreed, when member states agreed last year that UN Habitat for the next years until 29 will focus on access to housing, on access to land and basic services, 105 member states agreed. Having this agreement and a consensus that housing is a common good and everybody has the right to access adequate housing, it's amazing, it's good. In a moment where we're so polarized, to have this consensus, it's good. So we're still finding spaces of consensus.
1: Thank you very much.
0: Thank you. Thank you.
2: Thank you.

The Ukrainian railways have been a lifeline of the country through the war. With the skies closed, trains have been a critical link to flee the fighting or to reach the front lines. But now, they're increasingly under threat too. With hundreds of attacks each month forcing evacuations and delays for passenger safety.

0: we take a closer look at what's at stake by traveling up and down from Kyiv on what is called the Unbreakable Line.
1: This train goes from the westernmost town of Lviv to as far east as it is possible and safe for it to go right now. We're going to take it to the end of the line.
0: The end station, Lozova, is the closest any train can go to the front lines in the Donbas. Many of the passengers are soldiers returning to duty. Botan is heading back after his first two-week break in Kyiv since he joined a tank platoon in Donetsk almost a year ago.
2: I don't know how to put it. I was in a better mood on the way home. Being separated from my family was probably the worst part. You get used to everything else.
0: His daughters are 15 and 9 years old. He volunteered to fight. He says he doesn't want them to be forced to flee abroad.
2: I didn't want to leave home again. I'd got used to being at home, so of course I didn't want to go. But I pushed through it. More than me, my wife and children didn't want me to go back. But it has to be done. Someone has to do it.
0: Botan says he's indifferent to the attacks on the trains. He's seen much worse on the front lines. He says the attacks are a sign of Russian desperation.
2: It's because they can't achieve anything on the battlefield. They can't resolve anything on the ground. They're swarming like cockroaches.
0: Botan hopes to see his family next in a month. They too will be taking this train to visit him near the front lines. Ukrainian Railways says there's been a sharp spike in attacks on its assets this year, including passenger trains. In May, there were 23 attacks in one day alone. This has led the railways to introduce new evacuation protocols. Lisa has already seen two evacuations. For the last 2 years, she's frequented this line to visit her partner on the front lines. She says things have gotten worse this year, but she's undaunted.
3: This connection is absolutely vital to me. It means a great deal to me. It's part of my life. I'm based in Chernobyl in the West, and I try to come here once or twice a month without fail. It's part of my life, like a work shift, so to speak.
0: Olena says she loves the trains. For her, it's her friends and family in Lozova that keep bringing her back, as well as her clients.
4: They get in touch, they ring, the phone just goes off non-stop and I have to go.
0: Olena is a hairstylist. She lives with her son in Kyiv, but she returns to her hometown Lozova every 6 weeks for her appointments.
4: When people from Lozova ring, I realize it's dangerous there and you might as well not go. And it's best not to go. But they ask, when are you coming? And when I say I'll be there on such and such a date, I think they calm down and think, so everything's fine, the road must be safe. Somehow a sense of calm settles in their hearts. That means a lot to me. So for now, we're taking the risk and going.
0: In a little over 7 hours, we make it to Lozova. It's a moment of warm reunions. But as the train prepares to head back west, it's also time for goodbyes. Yet, Maxim and Nastya are cheerful. Maxim just proposed to his girlfriend of 4 years. They met online after the war had started and Maxim was already deployed. These visits are all they have.
5: I wouldn't say it's actually scary. If you want to come, you come.
0: She tries to visit as often as work would allow. It means everything to Maxim.
6: It's brilliant. I get a break.
5: We can relax a bit.
6: That's it. Everything in my head goes quiet, and that's it. No stress, no noise in my head.
5: It's like a reset. I come here too, even though it's a completely different city, not Kyiv. But you can take a break from everything. You can take a few days to recharge and relax with your loved one. It's so much easier. Of course, I don't really want to go either, but it's still better this way.
0: These goodbyes here are tinged with the additional sadness of not knowing when and if they will ever see each other again. Breaks from the front line are rare. And traveling east to visit is increasingly difficult. On the trains returning back to the west, there's another kind of passenger. Those fleeing the fighting and heading to safety. We return a few days later to join them on the journey. The train arrives 2 hours late. The Ukrainian railway website says the delay is due to hostilities. For these evacuees, it's just a little more time in the east. Around 200 people are brought to Lozova every day from frontline towns across Donetsk. They travel for free on the unbreakable line in the Zero wagon.
4: There are explosions at night, and this morning it was loud. And yesterday things got really bad. I've arranged everything with a neighbor who isn't planning to leave. There's an old lady there with loads of dogs, and she'll look after mine. Well, where else would I take them?
0: Svetlana was evacuated from Dushkivka and is heading to her children in the west. It's a difficult choice to leave home for the unknown. But people here tell us that staying is no longer an option either. Evacuations have been a regular part of Vlad's job. He describes the early days of the war.
7: There were a great many people and they were terrified. There were children and everyone, but we had to get people out. We transported people not only from Kharkiv, but also from the Donbass and from Kramatorsk. We were working flat out from the moment it all began.
0: And things have gotten steadily worse. Vlad describes several close calls to us, a time when a station was hit minutes after his train pulled out. The engine is a prime target, as hitting it will ground the train. Under the new protocols, Vlad is also the first point of contact for monitoring teams when they decide to call for an evacuation.
7: You need to evacuate. You need to go a safe distance. Don't stand by the carriage. You have to move as far away as possible. Because there's a threat from drones flying with cameras. They see everything directly and know where to strike.
0: It's hard for Vlad to leave his family behind. He says his wife and his 11-year-old daughter constantly worry. But he also says there is a lack of other jobs, and working for the railways is dangerous but steady work.
7: Everyone's scared. Of course, it happens. It happens and it's scary. We're risking our lives after all. Of course it's scary. Every journey is a risk to life.
0: And just an hour after we leave the engine,
3: passengers, please evacuate.
0: A call for an evacuation.
3: Please only take essentials. Take warm jackets because it's cold outside.
0: We've just been asked to evacuate the train. There's a few minutes ago, a lot of passengers have already come out, but the conductors are right now informing the rest of the train how many passengers have refused to come off. However, it looks like most of us have gotten off and we're going to wait to find out when it's safe to get back in. We're told it's a drone threat. The passengers are calm. For them, it's yet another part of living in a country at war. Ivan is glad that his first evacuation is going smoothly. It's only his second trip since he's gotten back to work as a chief conductor. He was deployed in 2024 and soon after taken a prisoner of war. He was held in Russia for over a year before being exchanged last August on Ukraine's Independence Day. Ivan felt the need to return to work. These evacuations are new to him, but he's taken them in his stride.
8: I'm used to responsibility. I've got 37

0: years' experience on the railways, so for me it's nothing new. It's just a matter of memory. There's no time to relax here. You have to recall everything instantly. It's a matter of seconds.
1: We briefly catch up with Natasha and Svetlana again. Compared to what they're fleeing, they find the threat of a single drone laughable.
2: We're more afraid of ticks now. If the drone comes, how will we jump into that ditch and then climb out of it?
1: After 45 minutes, the evacuation is called off. The rest of the trip is thankfully uneventful. We make it safely back to Kyiv. And even as our journey ends, many others begin. Like the rest of Ukraine, the trains too are no longer safe. But they remain a promise of connection to tens of thousands of Ukrainians on board every day.
3: Today's test car is the Leapmotor B5, a purely electric vehicle that aims to compete with VW ID.3, Cupra Born or MG4. Whether it can and what else it's got to offer, we'll check it out right now. Welcome to REV. The general driving impression in the B5 is quite comfortable, rather silent. Of course, you will hear some wind noises once you start to go faster, but all in all, a very decent drive experience that you will also have in other cars in that segment. The power output of the Leapmotor B5 is 132 kilowatts, 180 horsepower, or 160 kilowatts, 218 horsepower. The top speed is always kept at 165 kilometers an hour. There are two different battery sizes for the B5, 56 kilowatt hours or 67 kilowatt hours. The smaller battery will give you a WLTP range of around 400 kilometers, while the bigger one will go just a little more than 480 kilometers. The other cars I mentioned earlier, so VW ID.3 or MG4, all of them have a length between 4m28 and 4m33. So the Leapmotor B5 is around 10 centimeters longer than those cars, and you definitely feel that once you sit in the back.
4: Thanks to its vehicle-to-load function, the car can power external devices like a vacuum cleaner or charge an e-bike.
3: The interior of the B5 is very clean because you basically have no buttons. Almost everything is adjusted with the 14.6-inch infotainment display, and that is not exactly a thing I like because that also applies to the assistant systems and to the adjustment of the climate. So AC, whatever you want to change, you will have to do that with the touch screen. The steering wheel is absolutely okay. It has some physical buttons and turning knobs to adjust the volume or to change the station and also to change the view of the 8.8-inch digital instrument cluster. That one is easily readable. And what I especially like about that is the fact that the instrument cluster is attached to the steering wheel. So no matter where you put it, the instrument cluster will always be in the ideal spot for you to read it. Mm-hmm. Furthermore, you have two cup holders, a space for wireless smartphone charging, and for those that do not have a smartphone that does that, you can also use one of the two USB sockets down here. What I have to say though is those are not easily accessible. You should probably buy a cable to plug it in there and then leave it there, because otherwise you will be constantly trying to put in the USB into its socket, and that is not very practical for everyday use. By the way, the B5 is rear wheel driven, which is a relevant information if you live in a cold country or a country that at least has cold winters with icy roads, because driving uphill with rear wheel drive can be quite challenging, to say the least. BMW drivers know what I'm talking about. Our test car basically has everything you could wish for. You have parking cameras, sensors, you have Android Auto, Apple CarPlay, you can remote park the car with the app, over the air updates, and a lot of other things that make everyday driving very comfortable. Prices for the B5 start at around 28,000 euros in Germany, which is quite a good price and good value for money, especially if you compare that to VW's ID.3 that starts at around 34,000 euros. The only competitor that is cheaper than the B5 is the MG4, and that one starts at around 25,000 euros.
4: The car can also be unlocked using a key card or a virtual key on your smartphone, making it easy to share with others.
3: All in all, the B5 is a very decent car with a nice design. It has its virtues, but it also has its flaws, just like most other cars nowadays. The interior is okay, but the fact that you cannot adjust the climate without using the touchscreen is not good. The driving, on the other hand, is very nice, and the price is also quite good, so definitely a car you should consider when looking for a purely electric vehicle.
4: A range of 400 to 480 kilometers and ample cabin space make the Leapmotor B5 Pro Max a practical family car at an attractive price. On the downside, the lack of physical AC controls is disappointing, and the USB sockets are awkwardly placed. Cars, cars, cars.
5: A global phenomenon with millions of unique stories. That's the DNA of RAV.
6: German car fans, we need you guys, whoever you are, however rusty or slick the ride. But the question is now, where should we go next? Write to us.
5: Wherever you are, send us your stories and your crazy car enthusiasts. Let's catch up soon on RAV.
7: 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The updated Atto 3 Evo aims to prove it can compete with established players. So we took the Atto 3 Evo out on city streets, country roads, and the highway to see where it shines and where it falls short.
8: While driving, you immediately notice two things. One is the weight, and two is the power. The weight you can notice when you go a little bit faster into corners, you can feel, yeah, you can't trick the physics. Even though the car is electric, it has a lot of power, it has a lot of torque, it doesn't matter. You can feel the weight. You can't take it away. It's just physics, as you know. But all in all, the car really, really drives good, as I would suggest, because it's really, really comfortable on the street. The suspension is really, really soft. The steering, it's not the sharpest, as I told you before, but it shouldn't be the sharpest. It's more on the comfortable side. And for people who will drive this car every day, they will, I think they will be really, really happy if they drive the BYD Atto because of the power to weight ratio. In terms of performance, you get two options with the BYD Atto 3 Evo. You can get it with rear-wheel drive and 313 horsepower, or you go with the all-wheel drive version, and then you get up to 449 horsepower and 560 Nm of torque. As I told you before, this is enough to

0: get you from 0 to 100 in 3.9 seconds. I think this is really, really quick for a family SUV. And if you take a closer look at it, in comparison, even if you go on the Autobahn and want to drive fast, you can do it with that car, because top speed of that version is 180 kilometers with the rear-wheel drive. With the all-wheel drive, you get up to 200 kilometers per top speed. I think that's enough for every highway or Autobahn you will drive.
1: But performance is only one side of the equation. For an EV, efficiency matters just as much, especially when it comes to real-world range.
0: When we talk about the consumption of the BYD Atto 3 Evo, yeah, I can tell you 16 to 18 kilowatt hours per 100 kilometers. This is officially from BYD. Yeah, if you drive a little bit faster, the figure will noticeably get higher as well. But I think we have got a consumption today of 16.1 kilowatt hours per 100 kilometer, and I think this is a real, really efficient car. Visually, the BYD Atto 3 Evo changed quite a bit. It's not that much of a revolution, I would say it's more of an evolution. You can see it looks a little bit more dynamic, you have new bumpers, a little bit more of the lines here. You can see it's a little bit more dynamic, and even at the back you can see it's more sporty, it's grown up a little. All in all, it really fits this compact segment of SUVs, because you have a length of 4.42 meters and a wheelbase of 2.72 meters. So I think it fits this segment really, really good, because it's not too big, but it's not too small, so perfectly for the family. Technically, it gets really, really interesting with the BYD Atto 3 Evo, because we have got a new platform. It's called the E-Platform 3.0. More efficiency, as I told you before, over 500 kilometers of range, and we have got 800 volt technology. That means we can charge the 74.8 kilowatt hour battery in around 25 minutes from 10 to 80%, because we have a charging peak of 220 kilowatts in ideal conditions. But in reality, this isn't most of the time the case.
1: Fast charging is important on longer trips, but in everyday use, practicality matters just as much.
0: When we talk about a compact SUV like the BYD Atto 3 Evo, we talk about boot capacity, of course. We have got 490 liters of boot capacity. If you fold down the rear seats, it gets over 1,000 liters. I think this fits the segment of the compact SUV really, really well, because in addition, you have got a 100 liter frunk in the front.
1: Inside, the Atto 3 Evo clearly puts technology front and center.
0: In the inside of the BYD Atto 3 Evo, there is a lot of cool technology. You have got real buttons, as you can hear, and they work pretty good. And you have got heated seats even in the back. You have got a head-up display, you've got a big driver's display. And all in all, I would say, yeah, it's really, really tech-oriented, but it's more like, I don't know how to tell you. I think it's lacking a little bit of emotion in the inside, just because it has everything you need, but yeah. Something is missing for me.
1: And that pretty much sums up this car. It may not win you over emotionally, but it makes a strong case with logic and usability.
0: So overall, the BYD Atto 3 Evo, I would say it's not the most emotional car I've ever driven, but it's really practical. You have got a lot of space, you've got a lot of power, you have got the newest technology with you, and a price which is pretty reasonable. And if you take a closer look and compare it to different car brands, there are not many cars in that category with that much power you could buy. I really liked it, and I think the BYD Atto 3, it is a good thing for the future.
1: To sum up, the BYD Atto 3 Evo offers generous equipment, solid build quality, and strong range and battery performance at an attractive price. But intrusive driver assists, confusing menus, and rather artificial steering take some of the shine off an otherwise impressive package.
2: And more mobility and innovation.

0: there is a mystery surrounding this sacred river. Nigeria's Osun River has changed color.
1: What we discovered was that there were heavy concentrations of heavy metals.
0: It threatens the health of millions who depend on its water. What's causing it? Eco Africa in 30 minutes. A mini brain, not in a head, in a lab. It reacts, learns. You send it signals, it replies. Tiny for now, just one bit, nothing more. But evolving, all on its own. Tomorrow, today, in 90 minutes.
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9: NATO leaders kick off their summit in Turkey with the alliance facing enormous strain. U.S. President Donald Trump accuses NATO member states of disloyalty for refusing to support his war against Iran. And an appeals court in France sentences far-right leader Marine Le Pen to a year under house arrest, raising doubts about her ability to contest next year's presidential election. I'm Terry Martin in Berlin. This is DW News.

0: World leaders are gathering in Turkey for a high-stakes NATO summit, with the alliance under growing pressure from the United States. All eyes are on U.S. President Donald Trump, who has accused member states of not spending enough on defense. The two-day meeting in the capital, Ankara, is aimed at bolstering unity and deterrence. Ahead of the main session, Trump was hosted by Turkey's President Recep Tayyip Erdogan. Well, shortly after arriving, President Trump said he would lift sanctions on Turkey that were imposed in 2020 after Ankara purchased a missile defense system from Russia. Trump also said he's considering lifting his ban on sales of F-35 fighter jets to Turkey. He said he has a great chemistry with President Erdogan, and if the summit wasn't being held in Turkey, he would not be there. Trump also said he's very disappointed with NATO for not supporting his war against Iran. The U.S. president told reporters that asking European allies for help in the war against Iran was a test.
1: And in a way, I was testing people. I was testing to see whether or not they'd be there, because I've long said that we help them, but I'm not sure that they'd be there for us. And Italy turned us down, and Germany turned us down, and France turned us down. And it's okay, but, you know, why are we spending hundreds of billions of dollars and they're not there for us? We've always been there for them.
0: Our correspondent Terry Schultz joins us now from the summit. Terry, NATO was nervous about what kind of mood Trump might be in when he arrived there. How do you think these remarks we just heard in that clip will be received?
2: Well, Terry, I think that everyone was expecting that Trump would continue complaining about the response of European governments to his war on Iran. But what may not have been expected and will come as an unpleasant surprise is that in further remarks there with President Erdogan, Trump also brought back his complaint about Greenland and said that the U.S. should control Greenland, not Denmark, and said that, you know, there are Russian and Chinese ships surrounding the island, which we should point out is not true. But I don't think anyone was expecting Greenland to make a resurgence at this summit. So they were prepared to defend their record on Iran, saying that, you know, we did allow the U.S. to use our bases for its attacks on Iran. But I would presume that on the Greenland comments, they're just going to pretend it didn't happen.
0: It seems like the summit, to some degree, Terry, is just about managing Donald Trump. How much effort ahead of the summit was spent on preparing to deal with him?
2: That is how it seems at the moment, and there was a lot of effort put into this. Not only has the summit's final declaration already been negotiated, it's already been agreed at the level of ambassadors at NATO, in part because they just don't want to allow Donald Trump to negotiate something like this and possibly hold up the whole process. But in addition, 2 weeks ago, NATO Secretary General Mark Rutte flew to Washington for this express purpose. He brought colorful poster boards showing how much more the allies are spending since Trump's first term. He called it the Trump Trillion in big letters, showing Donald Trump the allies are stepping up, just like you demanded a year ago at the Hague summit. They are on track to spend this 5% of GDP. He also pointed out how many jobs this creates in the United States and how many back orders U.S. weapons companies have from European buyers. So there was a lot of effort made to see that this would be smooth sailing. We'll just have to see tomorrow if that works out.
0: Now, Terry, I know you've been speaking with NATO's Supreme Allied Commander for Transformation there at the summit. What did he have to say?
2: That's right. This is the man who's in charge of NATO's innovation programs. He tries to work in the latest technology to what NATO is buying, to how NATO is training. And of course, when you talk about this, you cannot ignore the fact that there's no country more advanced than Ukraine. So I asked him what lessons the alliance needs to learn from what Ukraine is suffering. Let's hear what he had to say.
3: So all the lessons we see in Ukraine are arriving everywhere. And so it's a question of speed now. How fast we integrate these new things to be better protected, to lose less people. You don't pay a pension when you lose a drone. You pay a pension when you lose a soldier. So it's better to lose a drone. And so these new ways of doing the war are arriving very fast.
2: Now, Terry, there were $50 billion worth of new weapons deals signed today at this forum called the NATO Defense Industry Forum, and a lot of that money will be spent on drones, not surprisingly.
0: So, Terry, tomorrow is the real big day of the summit. What can we expect to happen there?
2: Well, of course, because Trump is a key player here, we can't be entirely sure. But what this declaration says, which we've seen that I mentioned has already been agreed, at the very top of it is something that may seem so fundamental for NATO. It's its founding principle, you know, an attack on one is an attack on all, the famous Article 5. Now, that is something that is being restated in this document just because NATO allies feel so unsure sometimes about President Trump's unwillingness to do that. So they will be very relieved if this document goes through and is approved by all the leaders. There are also some other key points. 70 billion euros is expected to be promised to Ukraine this year, including 30 billion from the European Union and a similar amount next year. Those are two of the key points that they are hoping sails through with approval from all 32 leaders tomorrow.
0: Terry, thanks as always. DW's Terry Schultz there in Ankara. Germany's Chancellor Friedrich Merz has arrived in Ankara for the NATO summit as well, underscoring Berlin's commitment to strengthening NATO's collective defense. Before departing Berlin, Chancellor Friedrich Merz stressed that Germany has doubled its defense spending since 2022, saying the increase was necessary for the country's defense and security. Following decades of post-Cold War austerity, Germany has sharply increased military investments since Russia's full-scale invasion of Ukraine, with its defense budget set to exceed the equivalent of $125 billion U.S. dollars in 2027. Germany's armed forces expanded rapidly in the early 1960s and stayed at around 500,000 personnel during the Cold War. After German reunification in the early 1990s, those numbers fell dramatically before leveling out at under 200,000. You can see the dip in 2011 when Germany ended conscription, a debate that's recently been reopened here. Well, DW's Max Hoffmann, the head of our Berlin bureau, joins us now from the summit. He's traveled there with German Chancellor Friedrich Merz. Max, Europe is under huge pressure, of course, to take on more responsibility for its own defense. What does this mean specifically for Germany?
4: I think, Terry, what we need to remember in the beginning is that Germany has already taken on a lot more responsibility than in the past. That image that we, or a lot of people had, of Germany being a free rider in NATO, that is a thing of the past. It has really stepped up financially, is spending double what it spent on defense 4 years ago when the war in Ukraine started. And it's also taking over more command posts in NATO. Having said that, of course, what's really lacking is the buildup of military capabilities, or at least the military capabilities, because that's what really takes time. German Chancellor Merz famously said that he wanted to establish the largest and the most powerful conventional army in Europe. And if he really is serious about that, that is just a long way and will take many more years to establish.
0: What does this rush to boost military spending in NATO and beyond mean for German defense companies, Max?
4: Well, generally, you know, the environment for defense companies is very favorable at the moment because there's just so much money going around. That doesn't mean that all of the defense companies are doing well. It really depends on the projects. If a project fails for a certain company, then the stock will go down, which happened for Rheinmetall lately. But here, what's being discussed is a new deal by TKMS, a joint venture with the Norwegians, and they're selling up to 12 submarines to the Canadians. That is a huge deal. It might even be the biggest defense deal in the history of Germany. So that's what's being put in the limelight here at the NATO summit. Obviously, the German chancellor even met his Canadian and Norwegian counterpart here, the prime ministers of those countries, to celebrate that deal together. And if I may, there was a sort of amusing episode there where Carney, the Canadian prime minister, told told the Norwegian that he had to also make the Norwegian striker Haaland part of that deal. Haaland, of course, the striker who's being super successful at the World Cup at the moment. But the Norwegian prime minister said that was not in the cards.
0: Okay. So the summit is continuing. Tomorrow is another day, another big day. What

0: What are Chancellor Mautz's priorities at this NATO summit, Max? What would make a successful summit from his perspective?
1: Well, besides from keeping the U.S. President Donald Trump in the fold, as you've already discussed with my colleague Terry Schultz, the main priority for the Germans is obviously with Ukraine, because it's a threat. Russia is a threat that's so close to Germany. And so the Germans really want a pledge for Ukraine to have a sign of unity from here towards Russia, saying that they all stand behind Ukraine, and obviously get more money for Ukraine. That seems to be a done deal from the Europeans, with 70 billion euros this year and another 70 billion euros next year. So that is very important financially, and to also have that pledge.
0: Well, there's just no getting around, you know, the Donald Trump in the room. How would you describe Chancellor Mautz's rapport with President Trump, Max?
1: It's hard to tell at the moment, and as far as we can tell, of course, that can change throughout the summit, is there's not going to be a bilateral meeting between the German Chancellor Mautz and President Trump. Could happen spontaneously, you don't know. But the remarks that Trump made on arrival here don't bode that well, because he heavily criticized NATO allies, and he named some of them, among them Germany. We know that in the past weeks, the relationship between Mautz and Trump has been contentious. Time might smooth things over, but as of now, it seems to be more in this rocky territory, maybe in a phase where things relax a little bit. But of course, a NATO summit like this might stir them up again, because for Donald Trump, it's not Ukraine on the forefront of things, but Iran. And we heard what he thinks about that before.
0: Max, thank you so much. CW's Max Hoffmann, the head of our Berlin Bureau. Now to Paris, where an appeals court has upheld Marine Le Pen's 2025 conviction for misusing European Parliament funds. The court fined the leader of France's far-right National Rally Party 100,000 euros and sentenced her to a year of house arrest wearing an electronic tag.
2: Is this the end of Marine Le Pen's hopes of becoming French president in 2027? The long-awaited judgment of the appeal court in Paris shortened her ban on running for public office to effectively 15 months, making it legally possible for her to run in the next French presidential elections. However, the far-right leader was also ordered to wear an electronic ankle tag for 1 year, which would make campaigning politically and practically very difficult. In the past, she has ruled out campaigning under these conditions. The court confirmed the lower court's finding that Marine Le Pen was guilty of misusing public funds. According to the allegations, staff who were paid for by the EU worked at least partly for her party between the years 2004 and 2016, which Le Pen rejects. Should Le Pen decide to end her political career, it would also mean a new start for an anti-migrant National Rally Party.
3: It would no longer be the party of the Le Pen family. Today, it is no longer a far-right party, but a radical right party. It would become the grand party of the French right, with an obvious emphasis on the development of Jordan Bardella's political strategy.
2: Marine Le Pen took over her father's party in 2011, when it was called Front National. Although she has already tried to distance herself from her father's controversial anti-Semitic and racist positions, people still make these associations, says Luc Robin. Jordan Bardella, party leader since 2022 and Le Pen's protégé, is likely to run as presidential candidate if Le Pen renounces her candidacy. He stands for a different style of politics.
3: And in fact, we'll follow a much more right-wing, liberal, authoritarian policy direction, a form of French-style Trumpism, if you will.
2: Le Pen is expected to announce her next steps on Tuesday evening. According to surveys, both she and Jordan Bardella would have good chances of making it into the runoff between the top two candidates next May.
0: DW correspondent Lisa Louis was at the courthouse today when the verdict was announced. She told me more about the atmosphere there.
4: Quite an extraordinary day, really, here in Paris at the old courthouse in central Paris, where I arrived at 7 o'clock in the morning, thinking I was probably going to be the first one, but there were dozens of people ahead of me, all queuing to get into the courtroom, you know, because there was a limited number of seats. I was, though, one of the lucky ones to get in there later on, more than six hours later, and then Marine Le Pen and her co-accused arrived in the courtroom. She seemed quite resignated, I must say, at one point, raising her hands, her arms to the sky as if she was trying to say, you know, now it's in the hands of God. And they all sat down and listened to that sentence that was read out by one of the three judges today here.
0: Well, walk us through some of the details of the verdict. What exactly did the judges decide?
4: Well, the judges found her guilty of embezzlement of EU funds, but they reduced the sentence compared to a sentence that was handed down by a court last year, first court. So they sentenced her to 45 months of ineligibility, 30 months of which on bail, also to 3 years of prison. Two years of which would be on bail, and to a 100,000 euro fine. Now, the judges were talking of an organization, a system, really, that was set up by Le Pen and by her co-accused to use EU funds to pay parliamentary assistants for work they were doing for the National Party and not for the EU institutions. The judges said, talking about Marine Le Pen, that the instigator of that system was much more dangerous than a person just participating in it, hence the guilty verdict and also the sentence that they announced today.
0: Is it clear yet, Lisa, what this verdict means for Le Pen's ability to stand as a candidate in France's upcoming presidential election? Because that's what people are really wanting to know.
4: That's what everybody is wondering here about, you know. Basically, when we were hearing the verdict, the sentence inside the courtroom, everybody was scratching their head thinking, you know, what does this actually mean? When you look at the ineligibility, these, you know, 15 months that are not on bail would already have already run out since a first sentence that was pronounced last year. But when you look at the prison sentence, 3 years, two of which on bail, so that 1 year not on bail would mean that she would have to wear an electronic tag. Now, in advance of the sentence that was announced today, she had said to the media that she wouldn't do the campaign, she wouldn't run for president with an electronic tag. But there's still a doubt hanging over what will actually happen, because it could also be, I've been told by judicial experts, that this 1 year is reduced to, you know, just 2 or 3 months, and that would mean this period of electronic tag wearing would run out in 3 months, and that would mean she could run for president. So, you know, lots of unknown factors here. People are kind of hesitating to really interpret what was announced today, and we're all really waiting for later tonight. Marine Le Pen has said that she would come on national television at 8 p.m., and we're all hoping that she will clarify the situation.
0: And that was DW correspondent Lisa Louis there speaking to me a little earlier. Well, now 8 o'clock p.m. Central European time has passed. Marine Le Pen has indeed spoken, and she says that she will run for the French presidency next year, despite a court-ordered electronic monitor on her leg for embezzlement. Well, now, moving on to the UK, Nigel Farage, the leader of the right-wing populist Reform UK party, has resigned as a member of parliament. Farage has faced weeks of mounting allegations about his finances, including an investigation over a £5 million gift from a cryptocurrency billionaire. In a pre-recorded statement, Farage insisted he has broken no laws and accused the media of endangering his family's privacy. His resignation will trigger a local election, and Farage has vowed to fight for his seat. So, should we read this resignation as Farage acknowledging a mistake, or is this just him grabbing the media spotlight and trying to strengthen his political profile? I put those questions to DW's Birgit Maas, who's in London.
5: In a way, Terry, it was quite a bit of a bombshell announcement that really kept these Westminster people on the edge of their seat, because the speculation was, could he maybe really resign from public life

0: over these continued investigations that he's facing over his financial affairs. But no, he did say that he would resign. But then he also said that he would stand again in this next, in the coming by-election. So basically what I think what he's trying to do is trying to gain the political momentum, basically trying to be exonerated by voters. So there are continued questions about his finances, but in case he did win these elections, basically the same seat that he has at the moment, but just stepping back and then being re-elected. So that would make him, he could argue that he has the trust of the voters, and whatever the parliamentary watchdogs decide, it's kind of irrelevant because he has already been elected again. So I think it's in a way of drawing attention away from these allegations over being unscrupulous with donations and trying to regain the political momentum.
1: Okay, so Farage's resignation will trigger a by-election, and as you say, he plans to run again, win. Is victory, though, likely to be straightforward for him, or could there be surprises?
0: Of course, there could be surprises. He does have a comfortable majority, and Reform, his party that he is the leader of, it's in leading in the opinion polls, and the victory that he had in his constituency in Clacton and Seeds, neglected, many people would probably say, little town on the English coast. He had a comfortable majority, and I think he is leading in the opinion polls. But then again, you can never be sure if there's maybe a progressive alliance maybe against him. He's also, there is another party who is outflanking his party on the right, so Anti-Immigration Restore Party, and they have been basically up and coming. So there has been this slight loss of momentum that Nigel Farage and his Reform Party had enjoyed since the last general election. And one part of the loss of the momentum was also the continued speculation about Nigel Farage's personal wealth and what kind of donations he's accepted and why he hasn't declared all of them. And so all of this creates some sort of uncomfortable background for Nigel Farage. And we will hope that through this stepping back, but then he will hope that he will be re-elected again, that he can basically regain this momentum for himself.
1: So there are allegations swirling around. Are there outstanding legal questions regarding Farage here? And does resigning as an MP and maybe being re-elected do anything to resolve the matter?
0: So as it stands, Nigel Farage is investigated by the parliamentary watchdog, and he has he's facing allegations about money that he has not declared. This is according to newspaper reports that he has not declared where he has used it for staff and for housing and for his security. But there is already another investigation, and as far as I know, unrelated to this new one, which is about a £5 million donation by a Thailand-based crypto billionaire. And Nigel Farage has argued that this was a personal gift and he didn't have to declare it. But the parliamentary watchdog is on his case. And if he does step down, then this investigation might be halted. But in case he's the MP again, these questions will not go away. They will come back. And some observers even say there are possibly more investigations into his personal wealth, which is quite something. He's one of the highest earners in the Westminster Parliament. He has several properties. He's has been a very successful businessman also in the past. So he has, even though he is, defines himself as an outsider and outside the establishment, but he does have quite a bit of personal wealth and is coming under increasing scrutiny how he has amassed it.
1: Birgit, thank you so much. That was DW's Birgit Maas in London. Now to northern Spain, where thousands of people have dashed through the streets of Pamplona for the opening bull run of the San Fermín Festival. The runners take huge risks, racing just meters ahead of a pack of charging bulls. The animals thundered through the city's narrow medieval streets as human

Participants dodged, slipped, and scrambled for safety. At least five runners were injured in what many people consider a dangerous spectacle. For others, the centuries-old event is a cherished tradition.

Don't forget, you can always get all the latest news anytime you want from our website. That's dw.com. And we encourage you to check us out on social media, too. You'll find us, of course, on YouTube, but we're also on Instagram, at DW News, our handle there. I'm Terry Martin. For me and all of us here at DW News, thanks for being with us.

0: There is a mystery surrounding this sacred river. Nigeria's Osun River has changed color.
1: What we discovered was that there were heavy concentrations of heavy metals.
0: It threatens the health of millions who depend on its water. What's causing it? Eco Africa. Next. A mini brain. Not in a head. In a lab. It reacts, learns. You send it signals. It replies. Tiny for now. Just one bit, nothing more. But evolving. All on its own.
2: 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In 60 minutes.

0: 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Here's a hint.
1: Not a bad bird.
0: Transforming Business delivers answers in a nutshell. Figure out what's the real New Deal and what's just greenwashing. 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
5: I mean, look at these. Look at these. Gold and a little sparkle. I love my earrings. Now, gold is a symbol of power, wealth, and glamour. Now, everyone wants a piece of this. But have you ever wondered where your gold jewelry comes from?
6: Africa produces more than a quarter of the world's gold, more than any other continent. It has the potential to create real wealth, but behind the glitter sometimes lies a darker reality.
7: This sacred river in Nigeria is being poisoned. In 2022, this woman came under crossfire, finding out why.
8: Holy Spirit.
7: And trying to bring about change. But did anyone listen or care? Millions depend on the water of this river and are risking their health. We went back to find out who's poisoning it and why no one is stopping them. The Osun River is a major waterway in southwest Nigeria. It's considered sacred and connected to the Yoruba goddess Osun, a deity associated with love and fertility. It sustains millions of people. Just take a look how its color used to be and how it has changed to a murky yellow. The Osun River also runs through Oshogbo, Osun State's

0: capital. This is the path through the city. In 2016, the river is barely visible, blending into its surroundings. Starting around 2019, a discoloration that was believed to be temporary appeared. But it didn't go away. Changes in the wider area also became visible. Clearings cut along the river and discolored water. A closer look reveals hundreds of pits dug along streams. This points to one activity, gold mining. And not always legal. Nigerian journalist Anu Adelako first investigated this issue in a documentary film in 2022.
1: What we discovered was truly alarming.
2: So we're going, they say they have another site elsewhere. I want to go in Bashishe.
0: She took water samples that revealed how the mining affects the river.
2: Back in 2022, what we discovered was that there were heavy concentrations of heavy metals such as mercury, there was cyanide, and a couple of other heavy metals. That so what happens is that they bioaccumulate in the system over time, and so you don't get people falling ill immediately. I mean, apart from waterborne diseases and the ingestion of things like E. coli and, you know, things that will definitely get your tummy upset or land you in the hospital.
0: We want to find out, has the situation improved since Anu's last visit, or is the water still polluted? A local resident offers us help to take a sample from the river. We'll send this sample to a lab for a thorough chemical and microbial analysis.
2: Well, I think the heavy metals pollution will persist, even in a worse dimension.
0: The problem with the heavy metal contamination, it doesn't just vanish when the miners do. The contamination in the water can enter the food chain and travel downstream. Like here, to the Osun-Oshogbo Sacred Grove, a UNESCO World Heritage Site once under pressure from urban expansion and cultural disregard. It survived because local artists, craftspeople, and defenders of tradition refused to let it disappear. And every year, thousands of worshippers come here to celebrate. The water is believed to have spiritual power and is called Agbo, meaning potion. But the pollution from upstream could of course also reach this sacred place. Concerns have been raised before.
3: We asked people to stop drinking water from the river. Also, I've written to the government of Osun State repeatedly to help stop the miners and the mining activities. The government promised to take action, but nothing has happened.
0: During our visit at the grove, we saw no one drinking the water, but using it for ritual purposes. Only the lab test will reveal if there's still a danger hidden within the sacred river. But as we leave the grove, we get a call from a local activist, Deji, who is fighting illegal mining and advocates for more sustainable practices.
2: I just got off the phone with a local activist here with Urban Alert, and they've just discovered a mining site a few kilometers away from the Osun Sacred Grove, and he's got a community member who is going to take us in there to see things for ourselves.
0: We make our way to the disclosed site. Deji introduces us to the person who tipped us off. He doesn't want to be recognized. Locals have been reporting mining activity in the area for some time, and some arrests have also been made. Deji and the local resident head to the riverbank to get a closer look and another water sample. There's a hum of heavy machinery in a distance. Our drone tries to see where the noise is coming from. And then we find them. Not one, but two sites with heavy-duty gold washing equipment. This has been going on for some time, the resident tells us.
3: About 2 months ago, we noticed that some people had set up machines here to mine gold. At one point, we didn't see the miners for 2 weeks. But they came back. They told us that the traditional ruler of Oshogbo had been paid off and that they could pay us as well. But they said nothing would stop them. Their activities have already polluted the water here, and we're worried.
0: Getting too close to these mines can be dangerous. Anu knows that from personal experience. When filming in 2022, she literally came under crossfire.
1: Holy Spirit. We were intercepted by a group of more uniformed men who pointed guns at us, accusing us of kidnapping Chinese nationals.
2: And so as soon as we hit the main road, like a truck of other policemen just came. Thankfully, I mean, they didn't shoot directly at any human being, but they were just shooting, and the bullets could have hit anyone. They were shouting, "Where's the person you kidnapped? Where's the person you kidnapped?" You know, and we had to tell them, "I mean, we don't know what you're talking about. We didn't kidnap anyone." And I think it was just the help of God that we got off from there, because you know how trigger happy some of these guys can be. But it was a very traumatic experience that I'll never forget.
0: We meet activist Deji Alabi from Urban Alert again. The NGO has been trying for years to hold authorities and companies accountable, with some success, at least on paper. But he's disappointed about the persisting gaps in enforcement. Publicly available data and a report by Urban Alert suggest that several companies hold legal small-scale mining licenses, or SSMLs, along the river, yet completely ignore environmental and reporting standards. Deji also believes that these companies are behind suspected illegal mining sites like the ones we found.
4: A layman doesn't have to rent an excavator in a day, runs to thousands of naira. So these are not things that somebody who earns the minimum wage can afford. That's the reality.
0: The law is very clear. Miners are not supposed to pollute water courses or ignore communities around mining sites. But that's not what we're seeing here. Deji wants several things to be fixed.
4: One is to ensure that government monitors activities of miners. Ensure thorough follow or the usage of the Mining Act. Ensure that deadly chemicals are not used. Then to the community, what we're trying to let them know is that we organize training for them to ensure that they have an understanding of what they should benefit from mining.
0: With this and our water samples, we leave Oshogbo. A few weeks later, back in Lagos, the results from the lab come back. And the water still shows heavy metal contamination. Close to the mining site, arsenic levels were 5 times higher than permitted, and lead exceeded the legal limit by almost 40 times, posing a serious health risk.
2: I think this is highly significant, what we have going on here. Lead is a heavy metal that should not be found at all, you know, in water because of its neurological impact on the human health, you know, in adults, in children. In children, it affects their IQ. So I just feel so sad just, you know, seeing that this is what we're still dealing with 4 years after.
0: Bottom line, the water in the Oshun River is still dangerous. But people like Anu and Deji ensure that this issue continues to be discussed in public. Because what's at stake here is not just the river, but a vital water source, cultural and spiritual heritage, and the health of millions.
5: It's cheap, convenient, and for many, it's safe. That's why these sachets have become so popular, but they are part of the global plastic pollution crisis. But there is a creative way to deal with this.
6: Who doesn't love a good party? Whether it is a wedding or religious event, partygoers tend to be thirsty. In Mali, water is served in plastic sachets that later end up on the streets. But not all of them stay there. For Fatoumata Diallo, the bags are a valuable raw material.
7: After
6: events like these, there isn't really enough proper waste management.

0: management in place. So we're doing our bit to keep our neighborhoods clean and send a message about the need to look after our environment. Thousands of plastic sachets get a second life at her workshop. They're washed, cut up, and turned into products sewn from locally sourced scraps of fabric. The plastic is used for reinforcement and padding in stylish handbags, computers, and school bags. They are especially popular at the start of the school year, and the women's handbags are a steady seller all year round. With her motorized tricycle, Fatoumata Diallo and her team collect sachets across the city. All over West Africa, these single-use plastics are a huge problem. They pollute the land and water and break down into microplastics that can harm people and wildlife. They also block drains. Plastic bags are not always suited to a circular economy. That's why Fatoumata advocates for upcycling. I recently trained nearly 1,000 women in textile waste upcycling. And as part of that effort, I took the opportunity to let the women in our communities know that plastic waste can also be upcycled. The bag business provides income for her and 6 employees. Each piece sells for between 4 and 15 euros. The bag is great. Even if it rains, you have got nothing to worry about. The rain won't soak in because it's made of plastic. The perfect accessory for that next party in Bamako.
1: 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Our reporter in Lagos has a good idea on how.
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2: 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And there's another impact. Some reusable products are made locally. That means more jobs, small businesses, sustainable production. 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
8: Heaps of waste, water pollution, illegal mining. Many of these issues don't get the media attention they deserve. In Ghana, a new generation of reporters is stepping up to investigate and shake things up.
9: When they are moving with a group,
10: it's an exciting encounter for both sides, elephant and human.
11: Wow.
10: Ghana's elephant population has plummeted since the 1970s, from around 30,000 to about just 1,000. 30-year-old Jakpa Kojo Abubakar is a budding environmental journalist. He's here in the Mole National Park to report on how Ghana's remaining elephants are being protected before it's too late.
12: So it's important to preserve those animals. So making documentaries usually, as I am on today, is to send a message outside that there's the need for us to conserve, otherwise we lose everything and future generation would come and find out what is an elephant, what is a monkey. They've not seen it before.
10: Joining him is intern Andalatu from Jakpa's home village. She wants to learn from him how to tackle environmental issues. The park ranger also hopes Jakpa's report will raise awareness.
13: People in the nearby communities or the surrounding villages, they don't take biodiversity so serious. They don't take it serious. So when they come to talk about it, I am happy because it is an education that goes to the communities and the people, and that will show them the importance of biodiversity and keeping the environment for future generations.
10: In Ghana's capital, Accra, the Center for Sustainable Transformation runs a program called Young Reporters for the Environment. It trains young people who want to shine a light on environmental issues. But it's not just about learning how to be a journalist.
3: The aspiration for everyone who comes through the program is that you acquire the knowledge and skills and also the agency to hold stakeholders, policymakers accountable. And not just that, the ability to be able to contribute to national conversations on sustainability.
10: Ghana urgently needs environmental reporting. Endangered species, plastic pollution, deforestation. The challenges in Ghana are immense. 37-year-old Mahmoud Mohamed Nuruddin is an award-winning environmental journalist. Today, he's reporting on Mary Bampo, a cocoa farmer from the Tiwa area in eastern Ghana. Through the Red Plus Climate Program, she earns money from planting extra trees among her cocoa crops. These trees absorb CO2, improve the microclimate, and protect the cocoa from heat stress. Her harvest has quadrupled.
4: It improves the air around us, and it supports the growth of the cocoa trees. You can already see the impact in my farm. Many people, especially women in my community, are encouraged by what they see in my farm.
10: Mahmoud believes it's important to report on projects that reward environmentally friendly behavior, like here in the northern village of Uwagu, where the forest is considered sacred. Women receive medicinal herbs as a reward for not cutting down trees. A simple appeal for more environmental awareness often isn't enough.
5: The challenge is that some people don't really care about the environment when you are educating them, telling them that the practices they are embarking on is affecting the environment. And so it becomes difficult for people to change. You keep on telling the stories, and they wouldn't want to change because they are gaining.
10: As a freelance eco-journalist, he is constantly on the move. At a friend's place nearby, there is a room he can use to edit his cocoa story for a Ghanaian news channel. Journalism alone can't support his family of three. So as a trained agricultural scientist, he also works as a farming consultant. But eco-journalism is where his heart belongs, and his family understands that.
6: They don't really complain about it because it's all about changing, making impact. And so if you are making impact, it's good.
10: His biggest impact came when he uncovered the cause of illness in a village. The drinking water was coming from a pond contaminated with animal feces. After his report, an NGO installed a filtration system. Back in Mole National Park, Jakpa and his intern, Andalatu, wrap up filming. Now it's time to review the footage and decide which shots are the best shots for his newly launched blog. Because without an audience, even the most urgent report won't make a difference.
1: So I'm going to take a perch, a little sit down, but you can come on a run with our reporter Wachera Ngunjiri through Germany's capital, Berlin. Now it's all about clean streets, trash bins all over, but where has all the trash gone? Well, Wachera is on a quest to find out.
0: This is my morning routine for most days, and being in a new country hasn't changed that. I still get to do what I love.
7: I am Wachera Ngunjiri, a DW reporter from Nairobi, Kenya.
0: The coolest part of jogging here? The breathtaking views. Berlin is such a beautiful city.
7: But hold up, one of my biggest culture shocks in Germany? Trash. In Kenya, I just have one bin where everything goes. But here?
0: There's a blue one for paper, yellow for plastics and packaging, green for glass, and black is for the rest. It's like a color-coded game of sustainability.
14: No, stop. Oh. You're throwing away money. Yes, you can bring it back to the supermarket and get a deposit back.
7: Really? I have

0: So many in my house. I think I need to do that. Where can I take them?
1: You can bring it to any supermarket.
0: Oh, any? Okay, thank you so much.
1: No problem.
2: I came to Berlin with my sister. And we drink a lot of bottled water every day. Now I know we can get money back for returning the empty bottles in any supermarket. This system makes everyone think twice about plastic use. The less plastic we demand, the less new plastic gets made. This is a Pfand Automat, a deposit return machine. It is one of Germany's recycling superheroes. Here is how it works. When you return the bottles, you get your money back. If you don't, you lose it. Normally, when you buy water in these bottles, you will have to pay a little extra.
3: I got water.
2: Curious about what happens in the plastic sorting plants, I visited one that is run by InterZero.
4: Nice to meet you.
2: Today, I'm meeting Björn Schwisch, who is the general manager.
3: Can you show me where the
2: This is one of InterZero's 5 sorting facilities in Germany. Here, waste is sorted by advanced machines that separate the different kinds of packaging waste into material streams.
5: The easiest material to sort and to recycle is the monomaterials. They are very easy to sort and to recycle, and as well tinplate, ferrous metals and so on. Aluminium is as well included in the yellow bag. Not so good recyclable are the multi-layer packages.
2: The sorted plastics are pressed into bales and sent to recycling plants. This process by InterZero alone cut about 1.2 million tons of greenhouse gas emissions in 2023, according to Fraunhofer Institute, one of Germany's renowned research centers. Some experts argue Germany still doesn't recycle as much waste as statistics suggest, especially when it comes to plastic packaging. According to official statistics, only 46% of plastic waste is recycled, while 53% is burned to generate energy. That means turning plastic waste into usable heat, electricity, or fuel. But recycling with the deposit system helps Germany stay cleaner and greener.
5: I really like the refund automats in Germany because that ensures that a pretty pure fraction with a high quality of PET bottles is collected. We can even, in our sorting plants, we can separate PET bottles and PET cups as well. But it's always better on the point of collection to separate it.
2: Germany is promoting a circular economy through such deposit-based recycling systems. And that's not all I'm learning here. I just found out tap water is absolutely safe to drink, and Germany's tap water ranks among the best in the world. So nowadays, I carry my reusable bottle everywhere, and there's no need for endless plastic bottles.
6: That isn't the case everywhere, as we know. You can find more stories on all our vital resources and how we can defend them in our Echo Drop newsletter. It's goodbye for now.
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0: A mini brain. Not in a head. In a lab. It reacts, learns. You send it signals, it replies. Tiny for now. Just one bit, nothing more. But evolving, all on its own.
1: Tomorrow, today. In 30 minutes.

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1: 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We have it.
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2: This is DW News, our top stories. As NATO leaders kick off their summit in Turkey, U.S. President Donald Trump has accused member states of disloyalty for not supporting his war against Iran. Following talks with President Recep Tayyip Erdogan, Trump said he is ready to lift sanctions on Turkey and allow Ankara to buy F-35 fighter jets. The sanctions were originally imposed in 2020 over Turkey's decision to purchase Russian-made S-400 missile defense systems. Two bombs have exploded in Damascus, wounding at least 18 people. The blasts were near a hotel where French President Emmanuel Macron spent the night. It overshadowed the first visit by a Western leader to the Syrian capital since Bashar al-Assad was toppled. President Ahmed al-Shara and Macron signed over a dozen agreements, which Syria said would help rebuild the country. A Paris appeals court has found far-right leader Marine Le Pen guilty of embezzlement. She must wear an electronic ankle bracelet for 1 year at home. The court upheld a 2025 verdict that found her and other members of her National Rally Party guilty of misusing European Parliament funds. But the ruling still allows her to run for president next year.
3: Some call them cocaine of the sea, glass eel.

0: The perfect prey for a crime without borders. Billion Dollar Babies starts July 11th on DW.
1: NATO leaders are gathering in Ankara this week for a summit at a critical moment for the alliance. Russia's war against Ukraine, instability in the Middle East, and pressure to strengthen Europe's defenses have made Turkey more important to NATO than it has been in years. For President Recep Tayyip Erdogan, hosting the summit is a major diplomatic opportunity, but it comes amid an unprecedented domestic crackdown on the opposition. Our correspondent Yulia Han reports on what Erdogan stands to gain and why, for many allies, security concerns may be overshadowing democratic ones.
2: Just a few years ago, Turkish President Recep Tayyip Erdogan was often at odds with his NATO allies. Now he's welcoming alliance leaders to Ankara for a crucial summit
3: and hearing unusually warm words from some of NATO's most influential figures.
4: Erdogan's a great leader. Very strong person, great military. He loves Turkey and he's doing a great job. He's a respected man, a respected leader, and he's been a friend of mine.
5: We can learn a lot from what Turkey is doing here. And this is needed because we live in a more dangerous world.
3: But beyond the rhetoric, analysts say NATO needs Ankara even more than it did a few years ago.
6: Turkey has certainly become a more important ally. No one can overlook Turkey's location next to Iran, next to Syria, next to this zone of instability in the Middle East, but also between Europe and the zone of instability in the Middle East.
2: Just look at the map. Turkey sits between Europe, the Black Sea, and the Middle East, close to many of the flashpoints NATO faces today. Russia's full-scale invasion of Ukraine has also given Turkey a much bigger role in Europe's security.
3: But it's not just its geographical location which makes it so important.
2: Turkey has NATO's second largest military after the United States and a fast-growing defense industry producing drones, missiles, and warships. President Erdogan argues those contributions deserve more recognition.
7: The indispensable contributions that Turkey makes to European security are sometimes overlooked.
3: But the NATO summit also comes while political freedoms here inside Turkey continue to be eroded.
2: Pressure on the opposition has reached unprecedented levels. The arrest of Istanbul Mayor Ekrem İmamoğlu, Erdogan's biggest political rival, sparked the country's largest protests in years. In the run-up to the NATO summit, demonstrations and public gatherings have been banned in the capital Ankara. And authorities have detained more than 200 people, citing security concerns. But among them were lawyers, activists, an academic. Many Turkish journalists from independent media outlets have also been denied accreditation to cover the event, prompting criticism from press freedom groups.
6: Well, it's no secret that Turkey is seen as an increasingly authoritarian regime by many of its allies, including its European allies. The summit is taking place after years of democratic backsliding, pressure on the opposition, also on civil society and definitely journalists.
3: And that puts NATO in an awkward position. It describes itself as an alliance founded on democracy, individual liberty and the rule of law. So will allies publicly criticize Erdogan?
6: Geopolitical challenges are so important to NATO and Europe right now that they are not willing to let a values-based discord to become the dominant theme at the NATO summit. I think Turkey's domestic issues will be far less important and far less emphasized during this summit.
3: That will only benefit Erdogan, and hosting NATO leaders also brings prestige after years of strained relations with many Western governments.
6: President Erdogan has not really been invited at senior level meetings in many NATO countries because of Turkey's democratic backsliding and divergence of issues. So this is an important geopolitical moment to say, I'm back also in the alliance.
3: For Erdogan, the summit could mark a diplomatic comeback. For NATO, it's a reminder of a difficult reality. In a more dangerous world, international security

0: security priorities often outweigh democratic concerns.
1: Let's bring in Mark Pirini. He's a former diplomat and a senior fellow at Carnegie Europe, where he researches on developments in the Middle East and Turkey. Welcome to the day. Now, does this summit really mark Erdogan's comeback, or has the geopolitical situation simply moved in his favor, or has one led to the other?
2: Well, I would say, first of all, that it is a good moment of opportunity for Turkey's defense industry. This industry has made strides, good progress in the past few years. It's not yet at the very top. There are high-end products they cannot produce, but they're very strong. And we have seen in the past few years, and including in the past few months, a number of agreements between these industries, many hundreds of them, and European equivalent industries. Initially, of course, it was just selling armored personal carrier, that sort of very simple armament. But now they move to a more sophisticated thing, building drones and making agreements, joint ventures between, for example, the Bayraktar company, very famous for its support to Ukraine in the first years of the invasion, and Leonardo in Italy or Safran in France. Why? Because they need the sophisticated electronics that would be enabling their drones to be participating in combat with European companies. Also, they sold a training jet called Hürjet to Spain in an agreement with Airbus Military. So it's there, and this cooperation is already there. What you're seeing now and what was reflected in your report is what the president of Turkey wants. He says, we are an indispensable partner of European defense architecture.
1: Yeah. This, let me interject. I would like to know what this new position Turkey holds within NATO regarding also the increased relevance when it comes to the defense infrastructure. What does that mean for the alliance? Because Turkey has been a notoriously difficult NATO ally.
2: Yeah. What it means is that Turkey is able, through a flexible and adaptable defense industry, to meet the urgent needs of European defense. For example, providing 555-millimeter artillery shells, providing drones by the thousand. This sort of thing,
1: but
2: they can do
1: in terms of the divisions within the alliance,
2: quickly.
1: Sorry to jump in there again, there are clear divides because some of NATO's biggest foes are actually quite close allies to Mr. Erdogan. What does that mean for the stability of the alliance?
2: Well, certainly the ambivalence of Turkey being a close trading partner, including on crude oil with Russia, for example, therefore feeding the war chest of the Kremlin, or building a nuclear plant owned and operated by Rosatom, or having in the past few years fed Iran with $20 billion in contradiction with sanctions. So all of these things are very deeply ambivalent. What is even more destructive or worrying is that President Erdogan publicly, including about a month ago, said, I am indispensable in your security architecture, but you leave me alone on governance and rule of law. So essentially, what European leaders, what the German chancellor, or the French president, or the outgoing British prime minister will be told tomorrow is, I'm ready to cooperate with European defense. I want a personal role there. I want to sit in your meetings, but you leave me alone on rule of law. And I would remind the audience that today was the first session in Silivri prison where Ekrem İmamoğlu, whom you cited in your report, the mayor of Istanbul jail, has been defending himself in front of the court.
1: Yeah.
2: So the paradox is there, and it is, if you want, a giant leap of faith in Erdogan that is being asked by Turkey.
1: Do you

0: expect any of the guests who were in Ankara these 2 days to openly criticize the host on his human rights record during the summit?
1: Openly, perhaps not. Nobody has a strong interest in publicly criticizing or humiliating a foreign leader, especially if he is the host. And don't forget that he has unconditional support and friendship from Donald Trump. So that's another factor. Yeah. But clearly, these things will be said in private, and it may not prevent more agreements, more contracts, more joint ventures between European defense firms and their Turkish equivalent, but it may prevent too close a relationship with the Turkish president.
0: Mark Perini, thank you so much.
1: Thank you.
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0: As global temperatures continue to rise, cities around the world are facing more frequent and intense heat waves. It's no longer the question whether they need to adapt, but how. I'm now joined by Anna Claudia Rosbach, Executive Director of UN Habitat, the Human Settlement Program of the United Nations. Welcome.
1: Thank you, team.
0: Ms. Rosbach, in recent weeks, Europe has seen extreme heat, emergency measures, and more than 1,300 reported excess deaths linked to heat since 21st June. Why are urban spaces at the center of the global heat crisis?
1: Yeah, indeed. And I had the opportunity, because I have been in Europe in the last weeks, to experience it by myself, right? And it is affecting, citizens not only here, but all over the globe. And if we zoom into, for example, informal settlements, you see a huge difference of temperature. You can't believe. Rio de Janeiro, for example, in São Paulo, people living, Rio de Janeiro in Brazil, people living in informal settlements, they can experience difference of even 8 degrees of temperature compared to people living in the rest of the cities. But I think this is, from one side, the climate change. The climate is changing, temperatures are reaching, levels that we haven't expected, and cities, they haven't been built for that, right? And now we have to rethink the way we live in our cities, the way we use our buildings, and this will have a tremendous impact.
0: Mm. Why are cities so much warmer than the countryside around it?
1: Well, because of the built environment, of course, and we have cement. You have cement all over, you have less green. In the countryside is different, and you have the buildings, and sometimes the way cities are planned and designed, they also impede the ventilation, right? So you have many factors that haven't been really incorporated when we planned our cities. I think now the climate change is bringing a different awareness to planners, to the society, and we have different thinking today. But in the past, we didn't. Mm-hmm. So we built this kind of islands, right? Literally islands of heat today.
0: As you were mentioning awareness, heat often receives political attention when temperatures peak, as we've seen in recent weeks, at least in Europe. But once weather cools down, the urgency tends to fade. From your perspective, are you observing that cities are moving from emergency response to long-term heat preparedness fast enough?
1: Well, not fast enough, I would say, unfortunately. But also the degrees of uncertainty, they are so high at this point in time. But I do meet many mayors and networks of mayors that are understanding this is kind of a permanent situation and they have to address, they have to develop. Yes, I do meet many mayors, many local governments, local authorities that are concerned. They are exchanging practices and looking at, what are the solutions, but what are the policies, what are the regulations, what are the laws that need to be changed.
0: Mm-hmm. What does a serious urban heat plan and the turnaround of it, the realization of it, include beyond warning people to drink enough water or stay indoors when it comes to heat waves?
1: Yeah, increasing the green spaces in cities, the public green spaces in cities, to have more, access to water in cities, to clean water, the water streams in cities, they can play a huge difference, but you can also play around traffic, working hours, regulations that minimize, the peak hours, people being outside. I think there are many measures that you can take, but I believe if you really want to go into the core and the root cause, you really need to embed into the urban planning, the way you plan and the building codes, the way you build in the cities. And there we have a couple of examples, right? You have a city like Bogota that reviewed their whole master plan perhaps three years ago, and they kept the surrounding green area as untouchable. And they preserved an area where most of the population lives. So if you look at the area of Bogota, the ratio is 70% of the territory is preserved as green, and 30% can be used, but then 70% of the population live in this small territory, which implies in having eventually more densification, right? So, but the decision there was to preserve the surroundings, minimizing city expansion, urban expansion, protecting biodiversity, you know, through very solid zoning mechanisms, planning mechanisms, is really, really important.
0: Mm. For people living, you mentioned before, living in informal settlements or poorly insulated housing, for example, staying indoors can be even dangerous.
1: Yeah.
0: These people don't have the means to buy air conditioning, to make a renovation, to move somewhere else. What can cities realistically or have to do for them?
1: I think the first thing is recognize they are there. And map, count, to make sure that they can embed these territories into the public policy. This is the first step. The second step is make sure that they have access to the basic. And what are the basic issues that you need? You need water. You need waste management. These are all, you know, things that if you don't manage well, then you expose people to the climate impacts, even to heat waves. Imagine living into a dump area, next to a dump area, how it affects, right, your quality of life. So connecting water, making sure, you know, there's waste collection. These are, the access to services is very important. You can do that. You can do that through the recognition of the right of this households to stay there. And there are many countries, they have embedded that in their national laws, right? Also many planning mechanisms that have been developed. For example, in Kenya, there is a zoning mechanism called a special planning area. So slums, informal settlements that are recognized as a special planning area, they can be connected to services, to utilities, and have access to the basics. So having a kind of a master plan is very important. And at the bottom is working with

0: communities, talking to them.
1: You mentioned it, that many mayors know what to do. Yeah. They know, they have that on their radar. Still, you also said, we're not acting fast enough. Yeah. What are the biggest bottlenecks from your experience? Funding, is it governments, is it policy, knowledge, all of them?
0: Yeah, well, I think we do have the know-how, having the society to accept what are the measures that needs to be taken. This kind of the social contract, I think this is one of the most difficult things to achieve these days. Mm.
1: If we look beyond heat, to floods, water scarcity, waste, traffic, yeah, rapidly growing cities, do we need to rethink the basic model of urban life?
0: Totally.
1: And if so, how would that city look like? Maybe for a person who's not rich.
0: Yeah.
1: A just, fair, future thinking, sustainable city.
0: Yeah, certainly there is a reshift that we need to do. I think, first of all, we have to ask the young people, because they will have, you know, the aspirations, the ideas that we need to feed into our work. But if you look at the regions that have a considerable built environment, there's a lot in terms of how we use this built environment, how we recycle, how we transform, how we reinvent, right? I just came from a lecture, the university, and with architects here in Germany, and they were discussing, look, we have enough built, but there's a lot that we can transform. That's right. But it requires a shift on how we perceive the city, how we use the city, how we live, right? I don't see us living in the future like our grandparents or great-grandparents did, because we just cannot afford. We cannot afford this amount of land consumption that we had in the past. We have to be very conscious about the way we use land, the way we oppress the water resources, all these root causes of everything that we're discussing right now. But then if you look at the Global South, we still need to build a lot. Look, we are going to have, in the next 20 years, 2 billion people coming to cities in Africa and Southeast Asia. We don't have the built environment for them, so we still need to build. But, you know, the shift, our mental shift on how a city looks like cannot be the same as here. It will be different, right? We have to build incrementally. We can have to build, you know, in a way that fits to the local context, to the local culture. So we have to combine the ideal with the possible and have a lot of incrementalism to get there.
1: When you look at cities that are doing it right, you mentioned some aspects here now, but what are they doing differently?
0: So the former mayor of Paris, for example, she was looking at empty, vacant spaces, buildings in the city of Paris, to use as housing. And she expanded the supply of housing using old public buildings that were empty, vacant, recycling. Not without having some resistance, right? Because why you put social affordable housing in a well-located place, right? But these are the kinds of measures we cannot expand. We don't have to build if we already have something built, right? So let's maximize what we have. But for doing that, you need to consult. You need to create a space and to have a dialogue with the society, right? Informal settlements. You cannot work in an informal settlement if you don't liaise with the people living in informal settlements. At the Ekwini, South Africa, Durban, they have consistently implemented slum upgrading, slum integration, connecting the water to the slums. But they do that in partnership with the communities. In partnership with the communities, they go and make the mapping, you know, they discuss what are the priorities. And sometimes, you know, more local you go, better you have access to the solution. So you go outside to have the ideas, the trends, the examples, but then you find the solutions inside. So which land is vacant, which building is underutilized, the local community will be able to inform you.
1: What makes you confident with all the volatility, as you mentioned it, or as you called it, that cities can and will adapt to an accelerating climate crisis?
0: Yeah. We found out that more than 80% countries reported that they are taking some action in cities to deal with climate change.

0: years until 29 will focus on access to housing, on access to land and basic services. 105 member states agreed. Having this agreement and a consensus that housing is a common good and everybody has the right to access adequate housing, it's amazing. It's good. In a moment where we're so polarized, to have this consensus, it's good. So we're still finding spaces of consensus.
1: Thank you very much.
0: Thank you. Thank you.

0: A mini brain. Not in a head. In a lab. It reacts, learns. You send it signals, it replies. Tiny for now. Just one bit, nothing more. But evolving. All on its own.
1: Tomorrow, today. Next. Dolphins. Curious, social, and endangered. Catching them is common practice in countries like Ghana. Fishing communities are aware of the ban, but the alternative for them is hunger and poverty. What solutions are there? Close up. In 2 hours.
2: What's up, fellow African millennials and Gen Zers? 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

0: Man hat die Demut und die Ehrfurcht.
1: You feel a sense of awe and humility, knowing that this is a human brain, one from a person who donated their body to science. It was once the center of a human being. It controlled that person for very likely over 75 years. It was the seat of their memory, experiences, of sensations. It's where their heartbeat accelerated when they fell in love.
0: Beschleunigen des Herzens, wenn man verliebt ist.
1: This is the brain's frontal pole, and this is the posterior pole. If we turn it, we can see the temporal lobe here on the side, which is set slightly apart from the rest. At the back, there's the cerebellum. It has no convolutions, but instead is folded like leaves. Down below, you can see between the two hemispheres, the brainstem and the midbrain. And here is where it transitions into the spinal cord. 86 billion neurons make up the incredibly powerful thinking apparatus that is the human brain. But while we understand many aspects of how individual neurons work, despite decades of research, much remains a mystery, like how they give rise to memory, planning, and consciousness. Think of it as a kind of company with different departments. Each department works somewhat independently and follows its own protocols. But for the company to function, they all have to work together. The same applies to the brain. Now, with this brain knife, which I have to moisten so it can glide easily through the tissue,

0: tissue, I'll slice open the brain.
1: Das Gehirn eröffnen.
0: Our brains may be the most complex structures in the universe. They have tremendous capabilities. Can a system this complex be recreated? Martin Kutter grows brain organoids, clumps of neurons that could one day become the computers of the future.
2: What's incredible about this is that we can scale it. I can have 1,000 neurons, or if I want 10,000, 100,000, I just wait a little longer and I have them.
0: And what'll that bring? What's your vision?
2: Superintelligence.
0: Seriously?
2: I don't know. Something that is super creative, super logical, with huge storage capacity. We don't know yet.
0: Kutter spent years researching conventional AI, only to see US researchers seize an insurmountable lead in the field. For the past decade, he's pursued a new approach, a kind of biocomputer. In it, skin cells are turned into stem cells, which are in turn used to grow brain cells. Biochemist Flora Brozzi has cultivated around 3,000 brain organoids so far. At first, they survived for just a few days. Now they live up to 3 months. Several of these neuron clusters, made up of about 1,000 brain cells, are placed directly onto a microchip. Then comes the crucial step. On the chip, the neurons multiply, differentiate, and connect with electronic contacts. The goal is to control the organoids via a computer.
2: It grows and the cells connect and specialize. Different types of neurons emerge. And at some point, spontaneous activity begins. Maybe it thinks. I don't know what it thinks, but it's active.
0: Does that make it something human for you?
2: No, for us it's simply a material. These are neurons, cells, not something human.
0: Kutter believes that in this form, the organoids will not develop consciousness because they lack a brain's complexity. They're just clusters of cells. With no blood vessels, the clumps currently only grow to be about 50,000 neurons in size. There are connections forming everywhere, and this is all spontaneous?
2: Yes, as soon as they detect a new environment, they start connecting and communicating.
0: If the vision turned into reality, biocomputers could have major advantages over conventional computers. They could be up to 1,000,000 times more energy efficient, and they might be able to do something else, adapt.
2: There are many hypotheses about what creativity actually is. Here, because there's spontaneity and constant activity, the structure of the organoid changes continuously, so new ideas could emerge even without prompting, and that's something silicon can't do.
0: Now I can make a horizontal cut with the brain knife. There's some resistance. It's not that easy to cut through. The gray matter contains the nerve cell bodies, the neurons themselves. The white matter contains the connections between them, and those connections may be even more important than the cells themselves. In the brain, it's impossible to separate hardware and software. Whenever we see, hear, taste, or understand something, it activates similar neural patterns. Yet at the same time, the brain rewires itself. In a way, with every thought, it becomes a different brain. The brain is constantly changing. That's what distinguishes it from machines or computers. It has a kind of flexibility that electronic systems don't have. Recreating this complexity artificially, without knowing exactly what

0: then produces which function. That seems like a pretty difficult task.
1: Our freshly raised brain organoids come into the incubator, which is set at 37 degrees Celsius.
0: Like in the human body?
1: Like in the body, 80% humidity, 5% CO2. It goes in here and is connected to the fluidic system. Nutrients are pumped in here and waste products are carried away.
0: Could I control it now?
1: We can do that. We can start a simulation, then you can simulate it and it'll respond.
0: And will I understand it?
1: If you did, you'd receive a Nobel Prize. You send a signal to the organoid, it's stimulated, then it responds. Look, shortly after there's an answer.
0: So I'm communicating with this mini brain in the cabinet?
1: Exactly.
0: And indeed, on close inspection, tiny changes in activity appear with every keystroke. Next, the goal is to program the organoids. The brain cells should rewire themselves all on their own, strengthening certain connections while weakening others, the same process that happens when we learn. For that, the organoid is rewarded with dopamine when its output, represented as spikes, looks the way the researchers want. If the output doesn't, the organoid is punished with electrical noise meant to weaken the synapses. And does it work?
1: It works reasonably well. We can store one bit of information and retrieve it. But the effect doesn't last very long, not even for days.
0: One bit of information.
1: So far.
0: That's not very much.
1: It's more than zero.
0: Each neuron can essentially be seen as an analog computer. Like any analog computer, it has a central unit, the cell body containing the nucleus, where DNA is stored and proteins are produced. Then there's the dendritic tree, these antenna-like structures that extend outward. They form connections with other nerve fibers and receive information, which is processed locally in the cell body. A single neuron can integrate up to 100,000 inputs, from which it calculates a kind of result. And this result is then transmitted to other regions of the brain. Using a special high-tech microscope, scientists can visualize neural connections with a laser. Even a mouse brain has incredibly dense networks, including links between distant areas. The human brain is made up of around 900 million kilometers of neural wiring, with over 100 trillion synapses. But how signals are transmitted also depends to some extent on which neuromodulators have been released. This variability and specificity are so extraordinary that it's hard to compare the brain to any other known system or organ.
1: This is a virtual environment, a software program running locally. It's connected to an organoid inside the incubator. Together they emulate the behavior of a moth. That means when the moth sees a light source, it asks the organoid, "What should I do?" And the organoid replies, "Move towards the light."
0: So the organoids are essentially playing a kind of video game.
1: Exactly.
0: A fundamental biological behavior being recreated by a mini-brain?
1: For moths, and for us too. Because it shows that the overall system works. We can connect biology with electronics and computer science, and it works.
0: Conventional computers will never be replaced completely by brain organoids, but biocomputers could provide advantages when highly complex computations are necessary, like those involving artificial intelligence.

0: intelligence.
1: Wenn es darum geht, Informationen zu
2: verarbeiten, comes to processing and storing information, creating new things, imagining things that don't yet exist, I believe this technology could make that possible.
0: I'm not opposed to it, as long as ethical and legal standards are maintained. I think it's good to try. Though I'm not sure I'll still feel that way if it actually works.
3: Artificial intelligence still isn't as flexible or creative as the human mind. Instead, AI models learn from information that's already out there, including content from sources like Wikipedia. But the world's largest online encyclopedia is written by human volunteers. And humans sometimes make mistakes. So what happens when errors make their way in?
0: Bärbel Mimitz has been active on Wikipedia for 5 years. The pensioner has written many articles, mainly on topics related to women. And every Tuesday, she meets in person with other Wikipedians. I'd say it takes up at least 20 hours a week, writing, uploading, correcting, sometimes translating. This time, 10 volunteers have come together in Hanover. They meet in one of the 6 Wikipedia offices in Germany, rented so the platform's authors and editors can collaborate and train. Contributors, however, have grown scarce. 15 years ago, around 11,000 were active. Now only 5,000 to 6,000 people regularly take the time. Today's session is about tips and tricks. Thousands of unreviewed articles are waiting to be edited. The volunteers can barely keep up. That led a major German newspaper to ask, how well does Wikipedia still work? Its analyzers randomly selected articles and found numerous errors. We were very surprised that it got the highest mountain in Sweden wrong. The former highest peak had a glacier that melted. Now another peak is higher, and that wasn't updated. That was the most surprising case. But there were also mistakes with political relevance. At the time of our study, the Fordo nuclear facility in Iran was in the news, the one that was bombed by the U.S. The Wikipedia article indicated that activities there could violate the Nuclear Non-Proliferation Treaty, which was incorrect. Details like these matter, especially in such situations. Mistakes were discovered in 198 German Wikipedia articles out of the 1,011 randomly selected for the study. Another 203 had outdated information. I expected some outdated content, but I didn't expect so many errors. Even in historical articles that basically can't become outdated, that surprised me. Among volunteer authors in Hanover who helped create this content, the analysis hit hard. 40%, that's quite serious, I have to say. As a community, we need to address it. It was quite a blow. In Berlin, at Wikimedia, the nonprofit foundation that runs the platform but doesn't generate content, people have been trying for years to attract younger contributors. There are outreach programs in schools and universities, and new authors do join. They're all very committed, and many continue to stay involved. Personally, I wasn't surprised. Wikipedia is a volunteer project, so of course it's not 100% complete or correct. It'll never be finished.
4: Wikipedia wird nie fertig sein.
0: The open source project is the largest encyclopedia in human history. Here in Berlin, Wikimedia provides only the software and the servers to run it. But with a dwindling number of volunteers and a heightened awareness of mistakes, could the project fail?

0: Wirkham Media is trying to keep the platform easier for contributors to use so that writing, editing, reviewing, and publishing remain accessible. But the newspaper studies authors fear that's not enough.
1: Unser Eindruck ist jetzt nach
0: Our impression is that after about 20 years, volunteer work alone may not be enough to maintain the product's high quality.
1: In hoher Qualität.
0: Some experts say that professional paid staff is now necessary. Paid contributors alongside volunteers? The ones in Hanover don't like the idea. They think it could demotivate unpaid authors. But there's no question that challenges are real. In an age of AI and bots, misinformation and manipulation is rampant, a growing problem. 30 to 40% of all internet traffic now comes from automated programs. Author Torben Friedrich shows examples from ornithology. Search engine results already include many AI-generated images, often indistinguishable from the real thing. Even Google can no longer reliably distinguish species. That makes Wikipedia the most reliable source out there. Only humans can critically evaluate sources. I personally believe Wikipedia will survive. Because we're a large community of people committed to the idea of free, well-documented knowledge. It's a big group of idealists. But the platform needs new contributors, young authors willing to write and review articles in their spare time, people who want to help keep Wikipedia relevant and develop it further. The team in Berlin is working hard to recruit them, volunteers who want to ensure that the world's largest collection of knowledge remains a bastion against misinformation.
2: Are you looking for answers to some of the biggest questions in the universe? Like, how did galaxies and planets form? And could there be other worlds capable of supporting life? NASA is about to begin mapping the universe in greater detail than ever before with a brand new space telescope that's been years in the making. Now it's finally ready, and launch is scheduled for late August 2026.
0: It's designed to detect light from billions of galaxies, discover thousands of new planets orbiting other stars, and to help clear up mysteries that shapes the evolution and makeup of space and time.
3: And we really need to do that because we're trying to answer fundamental questions about the universe.
4: Roman will have a field of view that's 100 times bigger, so he'll be able to survey the sky 100 times faster.
5: Instead of like focusing on an individual tree, you can see the big forest.
0: The Nancy Grace Roman Space Telescope, or Roman for short, is named after NASA's first chief of astronomy. She's often called the Mother of Hubble for her tireless efforts to gain approval and funding for the iconic instrument launched back in 1990.
3: She was really the person that came up with the plan and the idea to do astrophysics from space. We wouldn't really have Hubble or Chandra or Compton Gamma Ray Observatory or any of these major space missions without her vision and leadership. Yeah.
0: The space telescope that bears her name carries two powerful instruments behind its 2.4-meter mirror. The first, called the Wide Field Instrument, is an infrared camera that will allow Roman to survey a field over 100 times larger than Hubble can manage, and offering a broader cosmic perspective than even the James Webb Space Telescope.
5: The interesting thing is that Hubble and Webb are like looking through a keyhole. You can get a lot of detail, but Roman will do things differently. It's like opening the door, and it's going to allow us to map the universe.
0: The second instrument on board, called the coronagraph, is a complex device for screening out a star's overwhelming glare. Together, the two tools will provide

0: fresh data on a range of questions, one of the most tantalizing among them being...
1: Are there worlds like ours somewhere else in the universe? How common is our system like our own?
0: To date, we have found over 6,000 planets circling other stars. Roman will dramatically expand our exoplanet catalog. NASA expects it to detect 100,000 more in the coming years. Most of those discovered so far have been very large, as they're simply easier to spot across vast distances using indirect methods. But Roman should be able to see some of them directly.
2: It will take really fuzzy pictures, we hope, of planets around nearby stars with a technique called direct imaging.
0: So not just using indirect indicators, but actually detecting exoplanets as faint points, even light years away.
2: We'll block the light from the star to see the light from the planet either emitted or reflected from the planet's surface. And with that, we think we'll be able to see Jupiter-like objects.
0: What about planets smaller than that, more similar to Earth, worlds that might be like our own? Detecting those is the primary goal for the European Space Agency mission Plato, which is scheduled to launch in early 2027. The ESA Space Telescope has 26 cameras, and for years at a time, it will train them on nearby stars similar to our Sun. Because it will specifically focus on detecting Earth-like exoplanets up to the habitable zones around those stars, ESA's Plato will provide a great complement to NASA's Roman. Roman will also help researchers see far beyond nearby exoplanets. The data it harvests should help provide brand new insights into a major cosmic mystery.
1: Roman's going to be answering big questions about the dark universe.
2: It has a gravitational pull. We can see its effect on other matter in the universe, but we don't know what it is, so we call it dark matter. Dark energy is something else that has the opposite effect. It is driving the universe to expand. We don't know what it is, but we see it acts like an inflating energy, so we call it dark energy.
0: Little is known about the nature of dark matter and dark energy. Neither has actually ever been directly measured. But astronomers believe they've played a decisive role in the development of the universe that we can see. In models, dark matter makes up a vast, invisible web that shapes how galaxies form, move, and evolve, while dark energy powers the expansion we see around us. Understanding them better would tell us more about why things are the way they are today and where they're headed.
3: These are kind of fundamental questions about our universe, but they're really hard to answer.
0: The Nancy Grace Roman Space Telescope should bring us a step or two closer to answering them.
4: From biocomputing to imperfect information and interplanetary ambitions, that wraps things up this time around. Thanks for joining us, and hope to see you again soon on Tomorrow Today. Bye for now.

0: Dolphins. Curious, social, and endangered. Catching them is common practice in countries like Ghana. Fishing communities are aware of the ban, but the alternative for them is hunger and poverty. What solutions are there? Close up. In 75 minutes.
1: JD Vance.
2: Behind the name, a story told from the inside.
3: Yeah, you may want to close the door.
2: A childhood overshadowed by his mother's addiction.
4: I didn't think about anything except just getting high.
2: From working class Ohio to America's elite, and for years, one of its sharpest critics.
3: He said, I'd rather have dinner with a friend than with these assholes.
5: Trump is a really bad candidate, and frankly, I think a really bad person.
2: But sometimes politics rewrites loyalties.
6: He said some bad things about me, but that was before he knew me, and then he fell in love.
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2: Is this just the beginning of something far bigger?
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9: Hey, everybody. J.D. Vance here.
2: J.D. Vance, the man after Trump, starts August 8th on DW.
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24: NATO leaders kick off their summit in Turkey with the alliance facing enormous strain. U.S. President Donald Trump accuses NATO member states of disloyalty for refusing to support his war against Iran. And Marine Le Pen says she wants to become the next president of France. On the same day, a court sentences the far-right leader to a year under house arrest. I'm Nicole Furley in Berlin, and this is DW News.

0: World leaders are in Turkey for a high-stakes NATO summit, with the alliance under growing pressure from the U.S. All eyes are on U.S. President Donald Trump, who has accused member states of not spending enough on defense. The two-day meeting in the capital, Ankara, is aimed at bolstering unity and deterrence. Ahead of the main session, Trump was hosted by Turkish President Recep Tayyip Erdogan. Shortly after arriving, President Trump said he would lift sanctions on Turkey that were imposed in 2020 after Ankara purchased a missile defense system from Russia. Trump also said he's considering lifting his ban on sales of F-35 fighter jets to Turkey. He said he has great chemistry with Erdogan, and if the summit wasn't being held in Turkey, he wouldn't be there. Trump also said he was very disappointed with NATO for not supporting his war against Iran. We told reporters that asking European allies for help in the war against Iran was a test.
1: And in a way, I was testing people. I was testing to see whether or not they'd be there, because I'd long said that we help them, but I'm not sure that they'd be there for us. And Italy turned us down, and Germany turned us down, and France turned us down. And it's okay. But, you know, why are we spending hundreds of billions of dollars and they're not there for us? We've always been there for them.
0: TW's Terry Schultz is at the NATO summit in the Turkish capital. She told us how Trump's comments were received by his fellow leaders.
2: I think that everyone was expecting that Trump would continue complaining about the response of European governments to his war on Iran.

0: But what may not have been expected and will come as an unpleasant surprise is that in further remarks there with President Erdogan, Trump also brought back his complaint about Greenland and said that the U.S. should control Greenland, not Denmark, and said that, you know, there are Russian and Chinese ships surrounding the island, which we should point out is not true. But I don't think anyone was expecting Greenland to make a resurgence at this summit. So they were prepared to defend their record on Iran, saying that, you know, we did allow the U.S. to use our bases for its attacks on Iran. But I would presume that on the Greenland comments, they're just going to pretend it didn't happen.
1: In an attempt to reduce its military dependency on the U.S., Canada has selected two European NATO allies to build its new fleet of submarines, Norway and Germany. Up to 12 vessels will be constructed by German naval shipbuilder ThyssenKrupp Marine Systems, who beat a rival bid from South Korea. German Chancellor Friedrich Merz called the deal a strong signal ahead of the NATO summit.
2: Canada's decision to join Norway on the program is both a windfall for German shipbuilder TKMS and a geostrategic statement. The deal itself is worth up to 62 billion euros, according to media reports, and is expected to create hundreds of new jobs in German shipyards. It also stands to bring NATO allies Canada and Germany closer together, economically and strategically, as submarines need decades-long maintenance, technology transfer, and updates. It's Canada's largest ever procurement project, and according to the Prime Minister, it's critical to the country's security.
3: These new submarines, combined with the world's second largest fleet of icebreakers, combined with new aircraft, new radar, more missiles and drones, better cyber defenses, new ports and air bases, are allowing Canada to assert our full sovereignty in the Arctic.
2: The 212CD submarine is among the most advanced conventional submarines ever built. The fuel cell air-independent propulsion allows for more than 40 days fully submerged in near-total silence. Canada rejected a bid from South Korea's Hanwha Group. TKMS now hopes the growing partnership can make the 212CD sub the new NATO standard, making further participation from other nations even more attractive. And the future looks bright beyond NATO partners. TKMS is also nearing the finalization of a deal with India to build six submarines. It's also pitching U-boats to the Philippine Navy, which is seeking to acquire its first submarines ever.
1: In France, far-right leader Marine Le Pen says she will run in next year's presidential election despite her conviction for embezzling European Parliament funds. Le Pen made the announcement just hours after a Paris appeals court upheld her 2025 conviction. The appeals court fined her 100,000 euros and sentenced her to a year of house arrest, wearing an electronic ankle tag. But it also reduced her ban on standing for public office to 15 months, clearing the way for a fourth presidential bid. Our correspondent Lisa Louis is in Paris covering the story for us. Lisa, Le Pen has announced her intention to run, but she said she wouldn't campaign under house arrest. Did this come as a surprise then?
4: Well, absolutely, I must say, you know, I spent all day at the courthouse today and all the journalists there were really scratching their heads after hearing that verdict. And we were probably suspecting for her to announce that she would stand down, hand over to party leader Jordan Bardella tonight. But instead she said, no, I will run despite this one-year prison sentence that would be turned into a house arrest sentence. She basically said that she felt vindicated by this appeals verdict, basically because this sentence of ineligibility was so much reduced and has already run out, as you just said. So she feels that going to the next court of appeal, the Court of Cassation, that would rule probably in January next year, that would be a good idea, and she had a good chance to win and then continue to run for president for the presidential elections that will happen in spring next year here in France.
1: How will today's verdict affect her ability to campaign? We're talking about house arrest and we're talking about an ankle bracelet. How's that campaign going to look?
4: Well, the fact that she's appealing against today's verdict suspends it. So she actually will not have to wear an electronic bracelet. She can run for president to participate

0: normally in the campaign, and then she will obviously have to face another court in January next year, as I said. But, you know, this is really a risky gamble. She thinks that it is absolutely for certain that the Court of Cassation next year will be on her side. But will that court really be on her side? Will it not turn against her and maybe give her a higher sentence that could stop her from running for president? We will see next January.
1: Yeah. So she's taking a gamble here. How big are her chances of actually winning the presidency? How popular is she? And do the French care about her legal troubles?
0: Well, you know, she is the front runner in current opinion polls for the upcoming presidential elections, with, you know, different differences, gaps to the second candidates. But in any case, she has very good chances. Now, we have to say that the presidential elections are in 9 months' time. And here in France, a lot can change in French politics during that time. We have seen it in past election campaigns where we thought we knew the winner and that the tables turned, then the tables turned and someone else won the race. So nothing is for certain at this stage. But what we can say is that she's very popular according to the opinion polls, and voters don't really seem to care much about her legal issues.
1: What do voters see in her?
0: Well, I think she's the one talking to the people. At least that's what she's trying to say. She has this stance of, you know, anti-system, and this verdict today can be seen as a vindication for her, where she has fought against the evil system of elite, and now they're not taking away from the voters the freedom to vote for her. That's also what she said tonight in an interview, and she's trying to appeal to, you know, to workers, to the workers class, to all sorts of French people who feel left behind by other French mainstream politics. The argument is obviously that she has never been in power, her party has never been in power. But others say they are not very comfortable with a party that has in the past been known for racism. The founder, Jean-Marie Le Pen, her father, was convicted multiple times, amongst others, denying crimes against humanity. So it is really not that easy for everybody here. But she says that she's the one option that can take this country forward, and there are a lot of voters who seem to believe in her.
1: Interesting day, I'm sure, also for Jordan Bardella, the president of the National Rally. He would have run in Le Pen's stead if she had decided not to. Where does this announcement leave him?
0: Well, he, as you said, he was supposed to step in if she stepped away from the campaign. Now she's not stepping away from the campaign, but she said in the interview tonight that he would become, if she won, he would become the Prime Minister of France. He has effectively, actually, over the past few weeks, we've already seen him sort of run a campaign, do meetings. He's very present on social media, very popular amongst young voters, and Marine Le Pen is betting on that. She actually has said in the past that she wants to see, you know, provide for the future of the party. And it seems that the two will be a ticket in the upcoming elections here in France.
1: TW's Lisa Louie in Paris. Thanks, Lisa. A recent report by a team of independent experts commissioned by the United Nations concluded that some 30% of Palestinians killed between October of 2023 and October of 2025 were children. The report accuses Israel of deliberately shooting children in Gaza and said the toll the conflict has taken on children amounts to war crimes. Israel has strongly denied all the accusations and called the report a sham. DW's Tanya Kramer filed this following report about a family in Gaza who are grieving for their young daughter.
2: Killed in front of her classmates, 9-year-old Ritaj Rehan was shot in a makeshift school in northern Gaza. Her parents say she was hit by an Israeli bullet, as do witnesses at the school, health officials, and NGOs.
3: She woke up every day, got ready, took her bag and went to school. Less than an hour had passed when we received the news. When the bullet hit her mouth, Ritaj was writing her homework. Within a few minutes, she died.
2: A few clothes and photos on her mother's mobile are all that's left of Ritaj's short life. Her name has joined the long list of Palestinian children who've been killed in Gaza since 2023, including during the Israel-Hamas ceasefire. A team of independent experts commissioned by the UN concluded that children are not just collateral damage, but targets. Now we can begin with the questions. Allegations Israel strongly denies. Do we have any question
4: from those? Based on all the evidence gathered, the report makes legal findings and concludes that the Israeli authorities and the Israeli security forces have deliberately targeted and killed Palestinian children and destroyed their childhood. The report released today further substantiates our finding on genocide.
2: The precise circumstances of Ritaj's killing in April are unclear, and there is no suggestion that she was individually targeted. What we do know is where it happened. Ritaj's father takes our cameraman to the makeshift school where she was killed.
5: This is where she was killed.
2: The school is not far from the so-called Yellow Line, a demarcation that's controlled by the Israeli military. That line frequently shifts, rendering the vicinity unpredictable and dangerous. Every day, residents report shootings by Israeli forces. Israeli-backed Palestinian militias are also reportedly operating there. According to the UN Office for Human Rights in Palestine, 32 boys and 11 girls were killed near the Yellow Line in Israeli attacks since the ceasefire announcement in October through early April.
5: It's not known from which direction the bullet came from.
2: We gave the Israel Defense Forces the date and coordinates of the incident. This is what they said. Based on the details provided, we cannot determine whether there was a strike or not. In total, more than 20,000 children have been killed since Israel launched its war on Gaza after the Hamas terror attacks in 2023, according to the Gazan Health Ministry. The latest report by the UN Independent Commission says children are having to endure the impact of mass displacement, physical injuries, trauma, starvation, and the collapse of health and education systems.
6: There can be no doubt in anyone who reads today's report that every international legal norm has been violated by the actions of the Israeli authorities towards Palestinian children. And they need to be held accountable.
2: The commission also criticized Hamas, designated as a terrorist organization by many countries, for committing grave abuses against Palestinians, including torture and unlawful killings. And it highlighted the devastating impact of Israel's military strategy on children's ability to get an education.
4: There has been a systematic disruption by Israel of the children's ability to learn, thereby sabotaging the intellectual and social foundations of the Palestinian society.
2: Only recently, some children enrolled in educational programs, which offer a few hours of learning each week. Ritaj did too.
3: When I heard that schools, or rather a learning space, had opened, I didn't want to let her go. I knew it would be dangerous going there. But then she told me, "Mom, I want to go with my cousins." I said, "No, Ritaj, your cousin can teach you here, under our watch." She said, "No, she insisted on going to school." So I said, "Fine, go."
5: Ritaj filled our entire world. I swear to God, she loved studying very much. Our only hope in life was for her to learn.
2: Israel's foreign ministry has rejected the allegation that it is targeting children, as well as all other findings in the report by UN-commissioned experts, also known as the COI. In a statement, the ministry said, "Every child deserves protection and a future free from terrorist incitement and martyrdom training camps." Yet the COI's latest report is a propaganda piece as outrageous as its previous ones. The COI is a fundamentally flawed mechanism whose very purpose is to single out and vilify Israel rather than seek the truth. Israel utterly rejects this latest libelous sham, as well as all of the COI's other defamatory reports.
1: I want to welcome Alexandra Sayena. She's the head of humanitarian policy and advocacy at Save

0: the Children International and joins us from Washington, D.C. Welcome, Alexandra. Paint a picture for us. What does the reality for children in Gaza look like today beyond the statistics?
1: Thank you so much for having me. Well, the tragic thing is that Ragad's story is emblematic of the experience of Palestinian children. We spoke to a child recently who's close to Ragad's age. She was 14, who told us, "We could die at any moment. I hope the war stops." So children in Gaza are still scared for their lives. They fear their safety and security. They've lost any sort of sense of safety and security. And all they want is for the war to stop and to be able to return to a sense of normalcy. And I think it's important to note how Israel's actions is going to affect future generations of Palestinian children. Beyond the fact that 21,000 children have been killed, and this is an underestimate. We know that there are so many children whose bodies are buried under the rubble. But beyond that, children have experienced malnutrition. They've lost now nearly 3 years of schooling. Many children have lost everything. Tens of thousands of children have actually lost one or both of their parents, and tens of thousands of children more have sustained life-altering injuries due to the use of explosive weapons inside Gaza. We're talking about children who have lost their limbs, children who have lost their sight, who have lost their hearing. This is going to impact Palestinian children and future generations of Palestinians for generations to come.
0: Yeah. What does that do to a child? What are the long-term consequences of experiencing a protracted conflict like this?
1: I mean, it's absolutely devastating for a child. It completely turns their world upside down. And it's, there are not many situations like what we're seeing for Palestinian children in Gaza. The immense psychological toll that this has taken on children. One caregiver told us that this was similar to complete psychological devastation. Children have told us that they want to go to heaven to be with their parents or where they could have access to food and schooling. I mean, this is emblematic of what Palestinian children are experiencing. This is what we're seeing every day. We run temporary learning sites across Gaza, and these are places where children can express themselves, gain a sense of safety and normalcy. But what children are expressing is a complete nightmare. It's a horrific, devastating situation. And this report, the Commission of Inquiry that they released on Palestinian children, this is only the second report they've ever released on children. And what we're hoping is that this is some sort of turning point for accountability for crimes against children, because every day still we are seeing children killed in Gaza. Just in this ceasefire period alone, more than 275 children have been killed. That's not a ceasefire. This is a horrific situation, and it has not gotten better for Palestinian children.
0: Not being able to keep their children safe, I want to look at the role of the parents here. That must be incredibly difficult for them. From what you're hearing, from what your teams on the ground are being able to document, what's the burden they carry under these circumstances?
1: Parents are suffering as well. They tell us that they can't provide for their children, that even though there is some commercial goods and assistance entering Gaza, that they still don't have access to food because they can't afford to buy it in the market. Remember, nearly 3 years of this means that caregivers and parents have lost their savings. They've lost their homes. They've had to move several times, fleeing bombardment. And this means that children aren't able to care for their children. Parents aren't able to care for their children in the way that they want to. Parents are sheltering in tents with their children. They're comforting their children. But there appears to be no end in sight.
0: Now, we've seen since the ceasefire many other conflicts emerge around the globe. Is there a fear that with Gaza disappearing from the headlines somewhat, the plight of children there will become less of a priority.
1: We can't let it drop from the headlines, and we can't let it become less of a priority, because even though we're not seeing Gaza in the headlines as much as before, it's still a humanitarian catastrophe. We still haven't seen significant recovery or reconstruction. Children don't have access to water. They don't have access to adequate food. They haven't gone to school, back to school. You know, there's still, and in addition to that, families are being squeezed into smaller and smaller areas that are becoming, once again, uninhabitable. So we need to see the international community step up, demand accountability, ensure that this ceasefire actually turns into a sustained and definitive ceasefire where the guns really are truly silenced, but that just hasn't happened yet. So we still need to see meaningful action from member states and the wider humanitarian community.
0: Is there anything that gives you hope when you look at the situation of children in Gaza today?
1: Well, children in Gaza still want to go back to school. They want to have a prosperous future. And I think that's what gives me hope. They tell us every day, we want to go back to school. We want to learn. We want to have careers, just like, and we want to be treated like other children around the world. But we really need member states to act. This includes stopping the transfer of weapons that is continuing to keep this situation at status quo. More humanitarian assistance, opening of the crossing points to allow unimpeded aid. And ultimately, we need accountability.
0: Alexandra Saye of Save the Children International, thanks so much.
1: Thank you for having me.
0: Nigel Farage, the leader of the right-wing populist Reform UK party, has resigned as a member of parliament. Farage has faced weeks of mounting allegations about his finances, including an investigation over a £5 million gift from a cryptocurrency billionaire. In a pre-recorded statement, Farage insisted he had broken no laws and accused the media of endangering his family's privacy. His resignation will trigger a local election, and Farage has vowed to fight for his seat. W's Birgit Maas told us whether we should read this resignation as acknowledging a mistake or rather Farage grabbing the media spotlight and trying to strengthen his political profile.
2: It was quite a bit of a bombshell announcement that really kept these Westminster people on the edge of their seat, because the speculation was, could he maybe really resign from public life over these continued investigations that he's facing over his financial affairs? But no, he did say that he would resign. But then he also said that he would stand again in this next, in the coming by-election. So basically what I think what he's trying to do is trying to gain the political momentum, basically trying to be exonerated by voters. So there are continued questions about his finances, but in case he did win these elections, basically the same seat that he has at the moment, but just stepping back and then being re-elected. So that would make him, he could argue that he has the trust of the voters, and whatever the parliamentary watchdogs decide, it's kind of irrelevant because he has already been elected again. So I think it's in a way of drawing attention away from these allegations over being unscrupulous with donations and trying to regain the political momentum.
0: Birgit Maas there. So football now. In the FIFA World Cup, Argentina has staged a dramatic comeback from 2 goals down to beat Egypt 3-2 and book their place in the quarterfinals. These were the scenes of celebration in Buenos Aires, in the Argentinian capital, after Enzo Fernandez scored the winning goal in the second minute of stoppage time. Argentina, the defending champions, had trailed 2-0 before battling back to keep their World Cup hopes alive. And a reminder of our top story. World leaders are in Turkey for a high-stakes NATO summit, with the alliance under growing pressure from the U.S. President Donald Trump praised Turkish President Recep Tayyip Erdogan, but also said he's very disappointed in NATO for not supporting his war in Iran. And that's our time. Thank you so much for your company. Take care. Bye-bye.

Dolphins. Curious, social, and endangered. Catching them is common practice in countries like Ghana. Fishing communities are aware of the ban, but the alternative for them is hunger and poverty. What solutions are there? Close up. In 45 minutes.

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1: These podcasts and videos shed light on a dark history, the devastating colonial horrors inflicted by Germany across Africa.
0: And he employed scorched earth tactics, burning farms and destroying livestock.
1: What is the legacy of this widespread racist oppression today?
2: History cannot be forgotten. We need to talk about it.
1: Hear the stories. Shadows of German Colonialism.
3: Some call them cocaine of the sea, glass eels. Protected, coveted, impossible to breed. And trading them is strictly regulated. The perfect prey for a crime without borders. Billion Dollar Babies starts July 11th on DW.
4: Leaders of the NATO Defense Alliance knew coming in their annual summit would be a rough ride. After all, Donald Trump was also on the guest list. But that's a little confrontation, the occasional put down and some truth bending here and there. If putting up with it helps keep the United States within the bloc.
5: You know, why are we spending hundreds of billions of dollars and they're not there for us? We've always been there for that.
4: At Trump's beckoning, NATO members are shelling out more for defense than ever. But they still wonder if the U.S., if Trump, would stand up for them in a moment of need.

0: I'm Nicole Froehlich here in Berlin to our viewers on PBS in the United States and everyone joining us from around the world. Welcome to DW. It's great to have you with us. We begin the day in the Turkish capital, Ankara, where NATO leaders have kicked off a high-stakes summit at a moment the alliance is under increasing pressure from within. All eyes are on U.S. President Donald Trump, who has repeatedly accused member states of not spending enough on defense and criticized them for not jumping to his side when he started his war of choice in Iran. Ahead of the main session, Trump was hosted by Turkish President Recep Tayyip Erdogan. Before embarking on his trip, Trump said the only reason for joining the summit was his respect for Erdogan. During their meeting, the U.S. president claimed that asking European allies for help in the Middle East had been a test.
1: And in a way, I was testing people. I was testing to see whether or not they'd be there, because I'd long said that we help them, but I'm not sure that they'd be there for us. And Italy turned us down, and Germany turned us down, and France turned us down. And it's okay. But, you know, why are we spending hundreds of billions of dollars and they're not there for us? We've always been there for them.
0: Our correspondent Terry Schultz is covering the summit for us. Terry, NATO was nervous about what kind of mood Trump would be in as he arrived. How do you think these remarks will be received?
2: Well, as you mentioned, NATO allies were prepared for these kind of remarks. He's been saying that he was disappointed about their response on Iran now for months, ever since he went to war, and they were not enthusiastic about this. But what I think they may be even more surprised about, Nicole, is that he also brought up Greenland in these remarks with President Erdogan, and that's something we haven't heard for quite a while. He again said the United States should control Greenland.

0: Ireland and not Denmark. And he said that this is where really a lot of his problems with NATO started. So I think that since these comments were made ahead of the summit and not in a summit meeting, I think tomorrow allies will just try to pretend it didn't happen and hope it doesn't come up inside the meeting and cause more problems.
1: Mm-hmm. Famously unpredictable, this president. How much effort ahead of the summit was spent on preparing to deal with Donald Trump and his unpredictability?
0: A lot of effort was put into this. NATO Secretary General Mark Rutte flew to Washington 2 weeks ago and had an entire presentation made up to try to get Trump in a good mood about the alliance. He brought in colorful displays of how much money had been spent by the allies since Trump's first term. He had a big headline, the Trump Trillion, to show that the president really had, which he has, had an incredible effect on forcing allies to spend more on their own military. That all went well. He also tried to convince Donald Trump that allies really had supported him, even if that wasn't so vocally, by allowing up to 5,000 flights to take off from European air bases. But that seemed to not really sink in with the U.S. president, as he repeated the same blame again today.
1: You had the opportunity to speak to NATO Supreme Allied Commander for Transformation. What did he tell you?
0: Yes, Admiral Vandier is in charge of innovation, of deciding where NATO should spend its money, where it should focus its warfighting efforts. And he is really in charge of, for example, bringing in drones, really modernizing NATO's capabilities. So I asked him the obvious question, how much can NATO learn from Ukraine?
2: So all the lessons we see in Ukraine are arriving everywhere. And so it's a question of speed now. How fast we integrate these new things to be better protected, to lose less people. You don't pay a pension when you lose a drone. You pay a pension when you lose a soldier. So it's better to lose a drone. And so this is new ways of doing the war are arriving very fast.
0: This is really something they've learned from watching Ukraine fight Russia, where now the front line is basically manned by drones on both sides of the border. And today, on this first day where NATO held a defense industry summit, there were $50 billion worth of deals signed, arms deals. So they wanted to prove that they're not only promising to spend more money on defense, they're actually spending it, Nicole.
1: Tomorrow is the main day of the summit. What can we expect?
0: Well, a declaration has already been drafted in part to avoid having to negotiate it in full with Donald Trump here at the summit. And in it, it begins with what may seem like a very fundamental and basic premise, that an attack on one is an attack on all, and that every ally would go to war for the others, the famous Article 5. Now, it might seem like you wouldn't need to repeat that, but since the U.S. has brought that into question, allies are putting that at the top of the declaration that's been drawn up, and it will be very important that this goes through without Trump objecting to it. Now, it has been agreed at a lower level by all ambassadors at NATO, and they very much hope that this is smooth sailing tomorrow, Nicole.
1: DW's Terry Schultz there in Ankara. Thank you so much for your reporting, Terry. We want to take a closer look at the role of Donald Trump and the U.S. at the summit. And I'm pleased to welcome former NATO Deputy Secretary General Rose Guatemala for that. Rose, welcome back to the day. Trump really arrived in Ankara guns blazing. He didn't come to the summit to play nice, did he?
3: No, but you know that Donald Trump loves to grab the headlines, and the way he grabs the headlines is by not playing nice and by criticizing the allies and by criticizing everything that's going on around him. So he certainly is playing that game again.
1: Is that also how he gets what he wants, though?
3: I think it has been in the past. Clearly, when I was NATO Deputy Secretary General a decade ago, and it was Trump's first term in office, the allies were shocked by this kind of behavior, and it frightened them, quite honestly. And so it did lead to all of the allies really working hard to get to 2% of GDP on their defense expenditures. That was a good thing. And we supported it at the time of the Secretary General Stoltenberg at that time, and I both supported that effort to get the allies to step up. I think now they're a little bit inured to this behavior they expected from Donald Trump.
1: Mark Rutte is known as a bit of a Trump whisperer. In your opinion, has he found the right way to handle Trump, or is appeasement only going to embolden him even more?

0: I think that Rutte is a very experienced politician. He wasn't the leader of the Netherlands for so long, and he wouldn't know how to handle various difficult situations. I know he's gotten a bad rap for being a bit too obsequious around Trump, but I think his performance in the Oval Office when he was talking about the upping of defense expenditures by the NATO allies was right in tune again with what his predecessor Stoltenberg did 10 years ago. And so it pays off, I think, to really be firm and clear with the president about numbers. The president, as a businessman, respects numbers. And when he hears $1 trillion, thanks to your work, Mr. President, that makes a difference for him. We've gone from billions to trillions, haven't we? But nevertheless, I think that Rutte is doing a good job in getting the president to pay more positive attention to NATO than he has in the past.
1: Take us behind the scenes because you, of course, know how these summits work. Are NATO leaders quietly trembling about what Trump might do or say that could bring, you know, the whole house down? Or is the NATO house now more stable than it was, say, a year ago?
0: I do think that the NATO European leaders, as well as Canada, have stepped up now, certainly on defense expenditures, but also they're not assuming that there'll be a return to the status quo ante. One thing I've found in talking to the Europeans, particularly, is they don't expect the United States to again be the top leader in NATO, the first among equals, always there, always ready to take responsibility for every decision. And so they are starting to take responsibility themselves. Again, I welcome that, and I hope the NATO leaders can hang together. They have been doing well so far in making key decisions about not only defense expenditure, but defense industry decisions as well, cooperating on certain manufacturing and moving forward on this revolution in drone and missile systems that Ukraine has ushered in. So I have high hopes for the future of a more Europeanized NATO, with Canada, of course, also involved. But we will have to see how this summit works out. I will be perturbed if Trump once again threatens to withdraw from NATO or threatens not to respond should NATO be attacked by Russia, the so-called Article 5 commitment of NATO. So we'll see about that. But so far, I don't see any signs that he's going to pull out that biggest of guns this time around.
1: Would you say that NATO has only changed in its actions, reacting to the behavior of its most powerful member, or has the mentality truly changed within the alliance?
0: Trump started the momentum going back during his first term in office, but it was really Vladimir Putin's second invasion of Ukraine in February of 2022 that I think that spelled a sea change for NATO. They really saw that Russia as an aggressive threat could come after NATO itself, not only Ukraine. And I think that concern has only been heightened in recent years as Russia has increased its deployments in the north. West of the country, near the Baltic states, near the newest members of NATO, Finland and Sweden, as well as Norway, of course. So I do think that NATO is convinced now that they have to take responsibility for their own defense. It's a big change from a decade ago.
1: And Mark Rutte has been talking about NATO 3.0 in that regard. In your opinion, what would a functioning reinvention of the alliance have to look like? And who would take the lead?
0: There will have to be a functioning leadership cohort, of course, and how that works out, we will see. Traditionally, not only the United States was first among equals, but the so-called Quad, made up of the US, France, UK, and Germany, they were the leading countries inside NATO. How a new leadership coalition takes shape, we will have to see. I would expect some of the larger countries in Central and Eastern Europe, such as Poland, would want to be very much involved in the leadership of NATO. But I think we see some examples of how things might be working in that the UK in recent years has emphasized this joint expeditionary force. And that means that countries can join and participate without necessarily requiring the full NATO consensus to participate. So we may see more of that kind of more voluntary involvement in major defense tasks. But at the same time, I fully expect to see NATO continuing to hang together and work together because of the way these defense investments are being made and defense industry investments are being made in a way that really cements the NATO role as the defense and security structure in Europe. And so I do believe that that will continue. The talk about strategic autonomy, the talk about the European Union taking over such a role, I just don't see paying out because it would be a major additional expenditure on top of the expenditure the Allies already have. We have a coherent command structure with NATO, and so do not need to recreate that elsewhere.
1: Yeah. Donald Trump at this very summit is pushing NATO allies to buy American arms. Wouldn't that stand in the way of a greater independence from the U.S.?
0: I think there will always be an interest in the U.S. Defense manufacturers because obviously the United States has a major defense industrial sector and turns out some of the most modern and effective weapon systems. But I think there are new opportunities here. And again, returning to this drone and missile revolution that Ukraine has ushered in, these are opportunities for smaller countries, including in the NATO alliance, but also including Ukraine, to show what they have in terms of innovation capacity. And so I do think that there'll be a Europeanization also in defense acquisitions that will be important for NATO in terms of its sustainability and interoperability going forward. So the U.S. defense industries will always be there, will always play a role, but there's a new opportunity, I think, for innovation in Europe. And I fully expect companies like Rheinmetall also to be playing a role in that.
1: You mentioned Ukraine a couple of times now. Volodymyr Zelensky is at the summit, once again pleading for more support. European NATO allies and Canada are set to announce a new aid package for Ukraine, some 140 billion euros. They're plugging a gap the U.S. left. At what cost?
0: No question that the U.S. pulling back from assistance to Ukraine is affecting Ukraine's defense. We see that day in, day out, as Russian ballistic missiles are pounding Ukrainian targets, and Volodymyr Zelensky is begging for Patriot air defense interceptors. One problem, of course, is the United States has burned through a lot of Patriot interceptors in its war in the Middle East, and so there are not a lot to go around. I frankly hope coming out of this summit that Zelensky will get what he wants, and that is a contract to build Patriot interceptors in Ukraine. We'll see if that can happen. It requires a license. Trump says he's positive about it, but we'll see if that can go forward. In addition to which, the U.S. Congress is very supportive of Ukraine, despite what the president says. Just recently, the House of Representatives has voted on a bipartisan basis $8 billion in assistance for Ukraine. We'll have to see if the Senate supports them as well, but I do think that's a great sign of the bipartisan support for Ukraine as well as NATO in the U.S. Congress.
1: A crucial summit there in Ankara. That was former NATO Deputy Secretary General Rose Gottemiller. Always a pleasure. Thank you so much for making time for us.
0: Thank you.
1: In the past, Donald Trump has triggered unease within the alliance by suggesting that Washington might seize control of Greenland or that Canada could become America's 51st state. In a potentially not entirely unrelated attempt to reduce its military dependency on the U.S., Canada has now selected two European NATO allies to build its new fleet of submarines, Norway and Germany. Up to 12 vessels will be constructed by German naval shipbuilder ThyssenKrupp Marine Systems, who beat a rival bid from South Korea. German Chancellor Friedrich Merz called the deal a strong signal ahead of the NATO summit.
2: Canada's decision to join Norway on the program is both a windfall for German shipbuilder TKMS and a geostrategic statement. The deal itself is worth up to 62 billion euros, according to media reports, and is expected to create hundreds of new jobs in German shipyards. It also stands to bring NATO allies Canada and Germany closer together, economically and strategically, as submarines need decades-long maintenance, technology transfer, and updates. It's Canada's largest ever procurement project, and according to the Prime Minister, it's critical to the country's security.
3: These new submarines, combined with the world's second largest fleet of icebreakers, combined with new aircraft, new radar, more missiles and drones, better cyber defenses, new ports and air bases, are allowing Canada to assert our full sovereignty in the Arctic.
2: The two

0: U-12CD submarine is among the most advanced conventional submarines ever built. The fuel cell air-independent propulsion allows for more than 40 days fully submerged in near total silence. Canada rejected a bid from South Korea's Hanwha Group. TKMS now hopes the growing partnership can make the 212CD sub the new NATO standard, making further participation from other nations even more attractive. And the future looks bright beyond NATO partners. TKMS is also nearing the finalization of a deal with India to build 6 submarines. It's also pitching U-boats to the Philippine Navy, which is seeking to acquire its first submarines ever.
1: You breathe in, you breathe out. But depending on where you do it, it might be affecting your fertility. Tracking hundreds of men in Salt Lake City in the U.S. state of Utah over 4 years, researchers have found that exposure to common air pollutants during sperm development is linked to subtle DNA changes that can affect gene activity. Those changes are believed to affect fertility, adding to concerns about air pollution's impact on reproductive health. Ozone and nitrogen dioxide showed the strongest associations in the study presented on Tuesday at the annual meeting of the European Society of Human Reproduction and Embryology in London. Let's take a closer look at this with Professor Richard Lee. He's a reproductive biology expert at the University of Nottingham. Welcome to the day. Now, what has this study really revealed about how pollution affects male reproductive health?
2: So based on the information within the abstract, which is all I've seen at present, it seems like a very thorough study that has associated pollutants in the atmosphere with gene expression, but more to the point with the methylation of genes. And methylation is a process that switches genes on and off. And from what I can tell from this study, it's pretty robust. There's 1,220 men involved. They have what appears to be a good way of measuring pollutants in the atmosphere, the particulate matter, sulfur dioxide, for example. And they've expressed the limitations of this study. It is a preliminary study, but pollution is certainly one of the major sources by which we as humans are exposed to these man-made contaminants. And the problem is, of course, many of these contaminants can impact on the quality of sperm that we produce. They can reduce sperm counts, and there is a lot of data that adds to that weight of evidence that sperm counts are decreasing, and they have been decreasing for 50 to 70 years now. So it's really quite an alarming situation, and I was delighted to be asked to have a look at this abstract.
1: Sorry to jump in there, but I really want to ask you, now that we're getting to the core of it, does that just affect male fertility? Does it also have an effect on a man's potential offspring? What are the consequences of this?
2: Well, when genes are affected in a developing gonad, such as the testis, and indeed the ovary, that can have long-term consequences for the fertility of that individual and even the offspring of that individual. So this group has really looked at the methylation of genes, which are important in the functionality of the testis, in trying to elucidate the mechanisms that might be at play here. So it's quite an alarming global situation, and I think the contribution of this group is a significant step forward, and I look forward to seeing the full publication on it.
1: You've studied the subject extensively yourself. Does that mean then that men who live in larger cities, which tend, of course, to be more polluted, are more likely to have fertility issues? Are there other studies to back this theory up?
2: Yes, for sure. There's a number of studies that that indicate that the number of sperm men produce can vary depending where they live. So in more polluted areas, there are studies showing that there's a reduced sperm count. Other studies may indicate that there's a problem in the motility of the sperm, the ability of the sperm to swim. So yes, there's a huge amount of evidence. Of course, it's a complicated area to study. It requires detailed statistical analysis. But the weight of evidence for sure is that sperm quality is on the decline, and pollutants are a major factor in that decline.
1: Ozone and nitrogen dioxide are the pollutants linked most significantly to these changes in men's genes. Can you remind us where those pollutants come from most often?
2: So these will be released through industrial activity and car activity, the busy city type of pollutants. When we're walking along the street and we see the fumes coming out of the cars, that's where we take on board these pollutants. And particulate matter, these are tiny, tiny particles that can breathe in, which in turn have the potential to release chemicals that can impact on fertility. So it's certainly an alarming scenario that we're faced with.
1: So if one lives in a place with significant air pollution, is the only true solution to stay healthy then getting away from the city?
2: Well, it's difficult for everyone to move away from the city, isn't it? But there are steps that can be taken to have a healthier lifestyle. Perhaps if there is a lot of smog or pollution, face masks might help. Trips out of the city occasionally might help. There are other sources of these pollutants. Air pollution is certainly one major source, but of course you find these pollutants in food and water and other areas. So I guess the take-home message here is lead a healthy lifestyle, try and avoid exposures unnecessarily to excess amounts of pollutants.
1: Sound advice coming from Richard Lee of the University of Nottingham. Thank you so much.
2: My pleasure. Thank you.
1: And that's our time, but make sure to stay informed, stay engaged, and stay in touch. You can follow our team on social media. Our handle there is at DW News. If it's the latest headlines you're looking for, there is always our website, dw.com. For now, from the entire team here on The Day, thank you so much for spending part of your day with us. Take care.

0: Dolphins. Curious, social, and endangered. Catching them is common practice in countries like Ghana. Fishing communities are aware of the ban, but the alternative for them is hunger and poverty. What solutions are there? Close up. In 15 minutes.
1: These are the topics that are moving the tech world.
0: Shift. We talk about
1: private data isn't safe. AI helping to fight crime. 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
0: Maps help us understand the world. We just need to know how to read them. Crises, conflicts, and their histories. Mapped Out brings maps to life and helps you make sense of our world. Mapped Out.
3: The person making the tattoos took my left arm and I fainted. That's how I got the number. My number is A26959.
0: Eva Umlauf survived the concentration camp as a 2-year-old girl. It was only much later that she dared to confront her ordeal. A life overshadowed by trauma. I survived Auschwitz. Watch the full story on YouTube.
4: This is DW News, our top stories. As NATO leaders kick off their summit in Turkey, U.S. President Donald Trump has accused member states of disloyalty for not supporting his war against Iran. Following talks with President Recep Tayyip Erdogan, Trump said he is ready to lift sanctions on Turkey and allow Ankara to buy F-35 fighter jets. The sanctions were originally imposed in 2020 over Turkey's decision to purchase Russian-made S-400 missile defense systems. A Paris appeals court has found far-right leader Marine Le Pen guilty of embezzlement. She must wear an electronic ankle bracelet for 1 year at home. The court upheld a 2025 verdict that found her and other members of her National Rally Party guilty of misusing European Parliament funds. But the ruling still allows her to run for president next year. The International Olympic Committee has provisionally lifted its suspension of the Russian Olympic Committee. The IOC said the timing was because qualifying events are starting for the 2028 Games in Los Angeles. Russians will be able to compete as long as they meet anti-doping requirements. The IOC suspended the Russian Committee in 2023 in response to the war in Ukraine.
5: Germany wants to increase its defense budget again. That's according to the new draft budget for 2027. The planned hike mirrors German priorities, meeting NATO's goals and making Europe better able to defend itself in the face of Russian threats.
6: We want to get our country back on a growth track. We want to create the jobs of the future. We're betting on high tech, AI and innovation, and we want to live in safety in the future. That's why we're boosting security, resilience and defense. We need to make up for 3 decades in which we didn't invest in our defense capabilities. Doing that without new debt is impossible. It's like flying to the moon without a rocket.
5: The proposal has been met with anger by civil society, who oppose diverting money away from social and climate budgets. Economists, too, have expressed concern about rising debt. For years, Germany had very strict limitations on borrowing, and conservative Friedrich Merz was originally very opposed to increasing debt levels. Has he now developed a taste for borrowing?
7: I'm here to talk to Tom Krebs. He's an economist at the University of Mannheim. Mr. Krebs, give us a brief overview of the planned budget. What does it tell us about the priorities of the German government?
8: Well, mainly it tells us that the German government has decided to increase military spending by a lot and to cut everywhere else. So the budget basically we will see an increase in government spending on the military that is almost a tripling within a few years, mainly deficit financed. We have seen levels of government spending on the military before in Germany at that level, maybe, but we've never seen this abrupt increase in government spending on the military. So this is quite unique, and this is quite worrying, I would say, for different reasons.
7: Let's talk about the defense spending some more. We know the government has repeatedly increased the budget for defense in the last few years. Why does the German government need more money for defense now?
8: Well, that's exactly the question, and that's the problem. They decided that their only policy is to increase government spending on the military and more broadly on defense, but they don't have a plan how to do it properly. So a lot of the spending will be wasted. Most of the companies producing the military equipment, like Rheinmetall, will just charge higher prices and will increase their profits. That's good for a few people and bad for the rest of the country.
7: Where is that money actually going to lack? Where is that money going to come from that is now going to defense?
8: Yeah, so this is the other issue. We always had a very fiscally conservative policy in Germany, too conservative, I would say. And Chancellor Friedrich Merz was actually running in the election on a plan to be fiscally conservative. And once he has been elected, he did exactly the same, the opposite. He's basically conducting what I call military Keynesianism. He's doing a very Keynesian policy in the sense that all the additional spending on the military is financed by additional government debt, so fiscal deficits. And these deficits do not increase the capacity of the German economy to produce in the future. So there will be a big issue with fiscal sustainability in the long run.
7: So again, if we look at the defense spending, I mean, NATO members have agreed to meet the target of 3.5% of the GDP on defense spending by 2035. And this new budget would enable Germany, as the government says, to meet that target already at 2029. So one could argue that that is a necessary step, especially if we're looking at threats from Russia, but also the pressure from Trump. So would you say that that's not necessary, or would you say that this is just the wrong way of going at it?
8: Well, I would say it's the wrong way of going at it. Nobody is necessarily, almost nobody is disputing that we had to do something about the bad state of our military. But the way we go about it is just all wrong. I mean, it has a big economic cost, again, because it's a very sudden rush. There are no plans how to do it properly in the government. All they do is to say, we have a lot of money, we have a big credit card, and we spend it. And the companies know that there's basically a gold rush mentality right now in the military industrial complex. And the problem is that everything else is pushed aside. So there's a big economic cost and a big social cost. The economic cost is that there is no sense of investing in anything but the military. So we used to have a clean tech sector, which was about to take off. That's gone. Nobody wants to think about clean tech anymore. So we used to have a car industry, you probably heard about it, that had some troubles, especially moving towards EV, electric vehicles. And now they just gave up. And all they think about is, how can we produce trucks for the military? That's all we do in Germany, thinking about how we can produce tanks, military equipment, drones. It's completely crazy. And it does not give us a big economic push. So that's the economic cost. Everything else is being driven out. There's no sense of increasing the capacity of the economy in the future to produce. And the social cost is that it goes together with some serious cuts in social security spending, on healthcare, on the retirement funds, the government-run retirement system. And you can imagine what happens if common people have to take cuts in social spending and everything is paid for Rheinmetall and the profits of a few. This has a big social cost, and of course it has a big political cost.
7: I would like to talk about that social cost a little more. So the German government has introduced certain reforms in the last few days and weeks. So how exactly is this new budget going to affect the social sector and also the environmental sector?
8: Well, mainly negatively. So this big reform package, which came after the government decided to spend a lot on the military, as a second step, now they introduced a package of reforms where they basically said, well, we have to save everywhere else, so in the social security system. Plus they said, well, we don't trust Germans to work hard enough, so let's put in some rules that make sure that they cannot call in sick, things like this. So this reform package will not increase economic growth, will not have big economic benefits, and it will create a lot of tension and frustration in the population. And that's, by the way, that's what I'm calling the political cost of the entire agenda of the German government. If you combine a lot of military spending and a huge profits for a few large corporations like Rheinmetall and who else is having a field day, BlackRock, and everybody else has to suffer, what you get is a rise of the far right, and that's exactly what we got in Germany when Chancellor Merz started in 2025. He promised actually to cut the support of the AfD, the far right. The opposite happened. They have increased and they are now by now the strongest party in Germany. And that has a lot to do with the type of economic policy we are running now.
7: Well, of course, this is just the draft budget, so there will still be lots of debates about the budget before it's going to be finally agreed upon. So what do you expect? What changes can we still see? And what calls maybe from the opposition, etc., will still be made?
8: The changes, there always will be changes. So these are always proposals. I understand this. There will be a process. The worst things, they will be taken out and they will be taken back, like some of the adjustments to the way we can call in sick when we are working. So there will be a little bit an increase in the social spending. There will be always adjustment. But these will be minimal adjustments. They won't change anything about the big agenda of this government. And the big agenda is military Keynesianism, or Keynesianism, but all for the military, plus a neoliberal idea of the government. And that won't change because structurally this government will not be capable of doing anything else, and they won't. Plus the harm is already done.
7: Professor Krebs from the University of Mannheim, thank you very much for your time.
8: Okay, thank you.
9: Power inside a newsroom is amplified by your other identities, your caste, your gender, your age. The issues that a lot of marginalized people face, whether it is housing, employment, discrimination at the workplace, a lack of opportunities to break out of the poverty cycle, right? Different marginalized groups. And of course, all marginalized groups have specific issues that they deal with, those communities alone deal with, and then there are intersectional issues that we all sort of deal with. But unless we sort of decide to look at people as people and decide to look at lives as lives, their entirety, and not just as, you know, either a spectacle or like a disaster, we're not going to be able to do that. We're not going to be able to look at those issues. So in that sense, I think there is a need for like sustained coverage which is coming from people who are engaged with the communities. So you can't be writing about LGBTQ issues unless you are sort of investing in the discourse that is happening inside those communities. And I say communities because none of these communities, none of our communities are like sort of one big monolith, right? We are all made up of different people and we all come in with our own like sort of intersections.

0: this initiative came about because there were stories of two or three journalists who died on the job, and not because they were in conflict situations, not because they were traveling to some dangerous area. No, none of that. They died because of work stress. It's an open secret in Indian newsrooms that, you know, there is very little sort of dignity given to our colleagues, especially if you are in a position of power. And power inside a newsroom is amplified by your other identities, your caste, your gender, your age, whether you have had a foreign education. You know, all of those things compound how much power you have inside that newsroom. We've been sort of taught to swallow that and, say, oh, but this is a calling. This is not just a job. This is a calling. So we need to put up with these things. You know, we went through worse when we were your age kind of thing. But people are no longer willing to put up with that. Independent journalism is under question. There is a great erosion of trust among readers, among audiences, about what news organizations are putting out. And that is, yes, you can say that, you know, people are like taken in by right-wing ideologies, or people are taken in by what influencers who are far right are saying. But it's also that, you know, where did our industry go wrong? Where did we sort of cross the line and go from like news to this kind of like entertainment? In India, TV debates, like, you know, the 9 o'clock debates, the appointment viewing, it's lots of screaming and shouting. You don't get any sort of insight from any of that. And we've let that happen, right? We've let that happen for way too long. And that has contributed to where we see the industry today. That has contributed to the erosion of quality journalism today. And that, you know, small organizations have to crop up and say, we'll somehow find the money to do good journalism.
1: Dolphins are intelligent, sociable, and beloved creatures, but a third of the 40 or so species are under threat. In West Africa, the creatures are regularly caught and killed. Nearly 10,000 lose their lives each year in Ghana through illegal hunting.
2: Sometimes you'll be lucky, you get two. Sometimes you'll be lucky, you get big one.
1: Why are dolphins killed? What happens to the meat? It's a grisly business. We go to a fishing village in Ghana to learn more about the situation and to meet German biologist and dolphin expert, Sandra Altherr. She works for the environmental organization Pro Wildlife. The ocean here is a paradise for dolphin species. Well, it could be.
3: Ghana is one of the major global hotspots when it comes to dolphin hunting. And I'm primarily trying to find out the main reasons for dolphin hunting.
1: Together we travel along the coast of Ghana. We're heading for the area around Dick's Cove. There are lots of fish and seafood on offer at the local markets. But is dolphin meat still for sale here? Sandra Altherr can't spot any on offer in the market stalls.
4: They said we shouldn't sell it anymore.
1: The vendors are wary. They know that dolphins are legally protected. Nevertheless, they are debating whether to show us their dolphin meat. They decide against it. We ask other market vendors, but get the same response. Hours later, this fisher lets us follow him. We don't know where he's taking us. Then he opens up his storeroom.
5: After this, you don't catch me. Are you sure?
1: His catch from the last few days is stored in freezers. It includes two dolphins.
5: It's good. Original one. This one is meat, sea meat.
1: These can fetch around 50 euros. These are pantropical spotted dolphins, one of the world's most abundant dolphin species. They grow to between 1.7 and 2.4 meters. At the coast, we meet biologist Isaac Occhieri. For years, he has been researching the dolphins here. We go with him and a few fishers on a boat trip into areas frequented by dolphins. The fishers spend days at sea on their wooden boats, fishing with nets in the traditional way.
6: We have about 18 species in our waters, dolphins and whales combined, right?
7: It's Stenella attenuata and then Stenella climbin. These two, they are the commonest in our waters.
1: Occhieri has been trying to combat illegal dolphin hunting, and he often travels out to sea to monitor their numbers. After going out more than 20 kilometers, we come across a large group of dolphins. The fishers know exactly where to look.
8: I'm really impressed by how big the group is. A lovely experience.
1: These are pantropical spotted dolphins, too. Very sociable and inquisitive, they come close to the boat. There are an estimated 3 million of the species worldwide.
8: Don't be fooled by the fact that there are so many of them. It doesn't necessarily mean there are lots of them. Smaller groups of the animals often get together several times a year to form bigger ones, just for limited periods. You can't assume the size of their numbers from this alone.
1: But numbers are shrinking in the areas where they're hunted.
7: The fishers are using all illegal means, you know, using explosives, right? Blasting dynamite.
9: Oh, they do? Lights.
7: Yes, yes, it happens.
9: Which makes the situation even worse.
7: Even worse, exactly.
1: For fishers, life at sea is hard. They usually spend up to a week at a time on this boat, without a cabin, any shade from the sun, and without any toilets. They catch their lunch fresh from the sea. After a few hours, they confess that they also catch dolphins. They can identify all the different species here.
10: This one is good. The meat is soft and tasty. The other is hard. That's not so good. We often find these two here.
1: It's a popular food, which is why dolphin numbers are dropping.
8: Pantropical spotted dolphins are, quote-unquote, unlucky, in that their population levels are calculated based on global figures. So the dolphins being hunted here are not considered threatened. But you have to differentiate. The resident coastal populations are, of course, more easily targeted. So the species is declining locally, but they are not considered to be threatened globally.
1: But at least Ghana has a law to protect wild animals. The Wildlife Resources Management Act, which came into force in 2024, lists animals that are illegal to catch, kill, or keep, including all dolphins. The situation is more complicated internationally. The International Whaling Commission, or IWC, was set up to protect whales from extinction and to regulate global whale hunting. Researchers and politicians meet regularly to devise or make new guidelines. We try to set up an interview to ask why some toothed whales, like dolphins, are not protected by the IWC, but we only get an email back. The IWC never regulated the hunting of small cetaceans, dolphins, and porpoises. The 1946 founding convention of the IWC did not define what a whale is. Some contracting members say that only the IWC has the power to regulate the catch of larger cetaceans. On the German North Sea coast, we meet a scientist who is familiar with the work of the IWC. Isabel Avila works at the

0: Institute of Terrestrial and Aquatic Wildlife Research in Büsum. The expert has spoken at IWC conferences several times and also travels the globe researching dolphins. She says that the IWC is at odds over the issue, but she thinks it's high time that member countries supported bans and catch quotas.
1: The people that take decisions are there, so it is very important that the International Whaling Commission takes this rule and this leader about that.
0: Avila knows that dolphins play an important role in the marine ecosystem. Deep diving dolphins contribute to the circulation of essential nutrients in ocean waters. They help regulate fish stocks and preserve the natural equilibrium.
1: The intelligence of the dolphins. So they are amazing, amazing beings. They can resolve problems and also they can learn. And also they live in groups. This behavior of cooperation, to care of some animals that are injured or sick, this behavior of to live in a team, that is amazing.
0: We're on our way to the Saloum Delta in Senegal to meet U.S. scientist Lucy Keith Jine, who is trying to save rare dolphins. We're accompanying the biologist to a fishing village where dolphins are traditionally hunted or end up as bycatch in fishing nets. Keith Jine believes in raising public awareness instead of bans. With her foundation, the African Aquatic Conservation Fund, she has devised a program for schools along the coast. In this school, the future has already been decided for most of the children. The girls will be fish traders and the boys, fishers. The biologist wants to reach all of them.
2: Because we want people, particularly children, to grow up understanding the need to protect them and why it's important, because they are so rare. And unfortunately, we're certain that some are caught in nets, probably accidentally, but at the same time, they're not released when they're caught in nets. And we find that in our work here, it's much easier to get through to children and change their minds than adults.
0: The main concern is the Atlantic humpback dolphin.
3: Here we have a list of animals from Senegal.
0: The humped back makes the Atlantic humpback dolphin easy to identify. It is critically endangered. There are thought to be less than 3,000 in total. The goal is to sensitize the children to the need to protect the species.
4: It's an interesting program for our students. In this area, people mainly live off fishing. It's great that they tell their parents about it and talk about it after school.
0: The program takes a playful approach to make it fun, like in this little play. With no food to put on the table, the wife gets angry with her husband. He goes out and catches a dolphin. But then the police arrive. In the end, the dolphin has to be put back in the water. Lucy Keith Jine is happy with how the day has gone.
5: It's a long time project, but it's a good feeling for today. It's a success.
2: Yeah, really exciting. We're really happy to be doing these education programs. Just really make the kids laugh, but think about it at the same time.
0: The play's star has spent many years out at sea himself.
4: I remember. In the past, we caught and ate the dolphins, but we didn't sell them. We stopped eating them when we found out that they play a very useful role in the ecosystem.
0: Back on Ghana's coast, Zandra Altair mingles with the fishers. The women, fish vendors, are waiting for their husbands to arrive with their catches. Fish in all shapes and sizes are being offered.

0: policies are, of course, very difficult to implement. It's sobering.
1: Dozens of dead sharks line the shore.
0: Before the shark carcasses are cut up, their fins are removed because they are going to be exported to Asia. Their flesh is consumed locally.
1: At least the meat gets eaten. After several hours at the port, the fishers slowly warm up to us and tell us what they catch each day.
2: Tuna, shark, dolphin, sea turtles.
1: Then they show us what they have been hiding from us. More sharks, including a hammerhead shark and a dolphin.
0: That is a pantropical spotted dolphin. It can be easily identified from the many spots on its flanks. The Clymene dolphin has become so rare that the pantropical spotted dolphin is the main one left here. But its numbers are also dropping.
1: The fishers know that what they're doing is illegal.
0: In Ghana, the catching and killing of all marine mammals is banned, sharks, but also sea turtles. But the fishers ignore this because it's so lucrative for them. We know that there are more than 100,000 worldwide, and when you see one, then of course it makes you sad. But this is the reality here, the daily reality.
1: Isaac Okiere and a co-worker measure and photograph the dolphin. A team of freelance research project workers have been documenting all the catches at different ports in Ghana. An app was created to help. It can record location, species, size, and cause of death. The data is then collated at the University of Cape Coast. Isaac Okiere analyzes the statistics and makes them available to other researchers.
3: So we receive the data almost every day. When our network members see any landings, they take the picture, they identify, then they provide the information into the app.
1: Participants found that almost all the species listed here have been caught.
0: The locations recorded here show where catching is taking place, including significant catches that haven't already been documented in the literature. The app lets us take a much more systematic approach to what's happening right along Ghana's coastline. We'll have to keep these numbers in mind and consider whether there are even more dolphins being caught than we previously thought.
1: At the research station in Buzum, scientists are arriving at similar conclusions. One-third of all dolphin species are declining. Isabella Vila's research testifies to that, too. The drop in numbers can be attributed to hunting and the risks of dolphins becoming tangled in trawler nets accidentally, but also to pollution.
4: We need to act. We need to protect the dolphins because they help for the health of the ocean. And there are no specific rules in worldwide to protect them from pollution, from collision with boats, from noise pollution, from direct harvesting, from bycatch.
1: Back in Senegal, we're going in search of the rare Atlantic humpback dolphin. Together with biologist Lucy Keith-Jine, we travel across the country, through villages and small towns, to a remote national park. The sprawling river landscape of the Saloum Delta. We join the conservationists for their

0: their annual census. The area is home to a population of the species, which only lives along the western coast of Africa. Researchers conduct the tally during the same two-week period each year.
1: There are definitely some moving around the whole Delta Saloum. So we're, you know, that dynamic is what we're trying to understand. What causes them to move? You know, are there territorial groups? Is it because of fish? Is it seasonally? So they move around quite a lot.
0: The Atlantic humpback dolphin can grow up to 2.7 meters in length. A few hundred of them are thought to live here in the Delta. The researchers deploy a recorder.
1: We have sound traps, which are instruments that record all sounds, but we're looking for the dolphins' vocalizations and their clicks when they're feeding. And we deploy them on a mount at the bottom for up to 6 months. When we first put out the recorder in 2021, we were not seeing dolphins in that area. But when we got the recorder back, the very first night after we deployed it at 8 o'clock, they were there. So that's amazing for us because now we know even though we weren't seeing them, they were there.
0: How many still live here? And how do the figures compare to past counts? The painstaking work begins.
2: Wow.
0: And then.
2: Oh, look, there's a mom and a baby.
0: Atlantic humpback dolphins are not as inquisitive and extroverted as other species of dolphins. They keep their distance from the boat, coming up for air briefly and inconspicuously. Underwater footage like this is rare. However, with years of experience in film and photography under their belts, the two of them are happy with the result. And now they're checking whether they have spotted any new dolphins.
1: We are trying to get the dorsal fin, the back fin, because they can have unique scars and markings on them. And that we use as a fingerprint to identify an individual. It gets an ID number, and then it builds our catalog.
0: Some 200 creatures identified in that way live here in the Saloum Delta. The national park is protected under Senegalese law. The number of sightings is rising, but researchers fear for their future.
1: We here in Senegal have thought about the fact that we may need to be an insurance colony someday and have even sort of laid out a plan in our Consortium for the Conservation of the Humpback Dolphin protocols for what we call ex situ, so for actually literally blocking off a mangrove channel if needed in the future to protect some dolphins so that we have an insurance colony.
0: That could work. The dolphins only move in a small radius around the river delta. But for now, the environmentalists are continuing to focus on their awareness-raising work with the fishers and their children. On Ghana's coast, the situation is different. More and more dolphins are being slaughtered. We're here with biologist Zandra Altea trying to understand why. She's been working for years on studies about illegal dolphin hunting. One of the main causes, dolphin meat, is used to lure sharks. The creatures are cut up at sea, and their flesh is used as bait to catch more lucrative prey. That way, killing dolphins goes under the radar, making figures impossible to determine. Dozens of sharks are also landed, despite being protected under law.
3: You have to accept that people here are fighting for survival. Fishing is declining. They have a problem because their traditional source of protein is dwindling. Species protection is a difficult argument to convey if people are wondering how to feed their families every day. We as industrialized nations are partly responsible for overfishing. We can't go around lecturing people.

0: Many fishers are also facing the problem of high gas prices, as well as dwindling fish stocks. Isaac Okiere knows that many are battling to keep their heads above water each day. In their simple wooden boats, they're competing against industrial fishing fleets. They are mainly Chinese-run but operate under false flags. Random checks reveal that almost 100% of fish on board these trawlers were too small to be caught. Ghana's fishers operate some 12,000 registered traditional fishing boats and catch about 170,000 tons of fish each year. By contrast, 76 trawlers, which are mainly owned by the Chinese, catch 37,000 tons officially. But the Environmental Justice Foundation says, due to illegal hauls, both groups actually catch about the same amount.
1: Has made the small pelagic stocks decline significantly. And as a result, those bigger fishes, they go after, are also declined.
0: The Environmental Justice Foundation says that local fishers' income in West Africa has dropped by up to 40% in the last decade. One reason for that became apparent during shooting. We saw several boats returning without any fish on board, even though the fishers spent 5 days at sea. Waiting vendors are frustrated. The market traders have to compete for the catch. Ben, who owns a boat himself, says that things are getting more difficult for everyone here.
2: It has been changed. Formerly, when we go, we get a lot of fish. But recently, no fish. It's very difficult for you to get fish. As you can see, a lot of canoes are here because of money. You don't have money to go. So our work has been destroyed. I didn't get any fish. I got a big fish, one dolphin, big one dolphin. Do you have to throw it away? No, I have to bring it. Sometimes we eat it, and sometimes we sell it. It depends how big it is.
0: He is quite open that dolphins are a welcome source of food or bait.
3: Poverty is definitely a problem. People definitely need alternative sources of income. They're really struggling to survive off fishing. It's not a viable livelihood anymore, so a different approach is definitely needed. And we also urgently need laws to be enforced to end these abuses. Existing laws need to be implemented.
0: On the outskirts of the village, we visit a family to find out whether dolphins feature in their diet. This fisher, who owns several boats and has employees, openly admits to regularly catching dolphins. Not just as shark bait, but also to feed his family.
4: So we catch a dolphin about once a week.
0: Fisher families generally eat everything that gets caught. Average incomes here amount to less than 200 euros a month.
3: The possibility of developing a sort of marine ecotourism here is being considered. For example, instead of fishing and hunting dolphins, the fishers would take tourists out to sea and give them the chance to see live dolphins in the wild. But that would involve a major shift. It would require a lot of investment, and fishers would need to give up age-old traditions.
0: But as we have seen, Ghana is still a long way from that. As long as the seas are exploited by foreign fishing fleets, and many people lack the means to subsist, dolphins will remain on the menu, and illegal hunting will continue.

0: My name is Nozibele Kamngane Mayaba.
1: Don't hold back, say it loud.
0: Thank you so much for tuning in. Welcome to Don't Hold Back.
1: A lot of people do that.
2: It's all about saying it loud.
0: Things would have been
2: different. Nozibele gets everyone talking. Check out the award-winning podcast, Don't Hold Back. What happens to societies where women remain invisible? They lose ideas, power, a part of their future. We showcase the daily victories of women. Brave, honest, loud, side by side, deserving to be heard and seen. We share their stories from the female point of view. Together, we see.
3: Take a guess. Which of these pictures is of a real person? It's this one. And this one is a virtual model. As image generation improves, more AI content is flooding the internet. Why that matters, now on Shift. Breaking news stories, reporters in conflict zones. These videos may look convincing, but they're all fake. Content like this is spreading, and it's getting harder and harder to separate fact from fiction.
4: We're seeing an unprecedented military convoy right here in central London.
5: People who don't exist, reporting on events that never happened. Fake videos like these are created using generative AI, and the technology behind them is getting better all the time.
6: There have been a real breakthrough in what is called text-to-video, where you type a prompt of what you want the video of, and not only does it create a video of that, but also an audio stream that's consistent with it.
5: And essentially, all you need is access to the internet.
7: Solid choice.
6: A 14-year-old can make this. Right? There's no barrier to entry for creation, distribution, and amplification.
4: Remember,
5: the result can be bizarre, photorealistic videos like these.
8: Just kidding, I'm not real.
4: Near Tower Bridge, where
5: but other fakes aren't as obvious. On-the-ground reporters were once symbols of credibility, but fakes are undermining that.
6: I think it's a serious problem, and it's not... Understand that people, yes, they're creating fake news anchors, but what they're also doing is taking real news anchors and modifying those videos in their voice. So when you see them, you're like, oh, I know that person.
5: Warnings that clips are AI-generated are often missing or tucked away. But be sure to look out for the watermark in clips generated by the AI tool Veo. And teeth that look a little too smooth. Or errors in the text. In this video, HQ is misspelled. And this Arabic text here makes no sense at all. A closer look reveals a lot.
6: When you look at content on this device right here, it's really hard to see anything. It's a really small screen, you're moving fast. This is not a place to be trying to discern what is real and what is fake.
3: It's a dangerous trend. Real news content could get lost in all the noise. And in questioning what's real versus fake, we could lose trust in genuine photo and video evidence. This has become a huge topic in the world of models and influencers too.
5: This influencer will recommend products without having tested them. And she can't because Aitana Lopez isn't even real. Created by the agency The Clueless in Barcelona, Aitana looks like any other influencer at a concert, on vacation, or even going for coffee. So we asked her, why should anyone trust her as a brand ambassador when she's not even human?
9: Why trust me as an ambassador? Easy. I have no ego, I don't lie, and I'm never late. I'm pure aesthetics with commitment. Even if I don't have a pulse, I have personality. And that shows in every collaboration. Humanity isn't a requirement for honesty.
5: Aitana's agency decides which collaborations she takes on. And the deals generate about 15,000 euros a month. Companies are increasingly enlisting the help of virtual models to promote their products.
10: Studies show that virtual influencers are more successful in explaining technical aspects of a product, like headphones, for example, because they're seen as tech-savvy and credible. But when it comes to beauty tips like good skincare, they seem out of place.
5: Virtual influencers can earn agencies a lot of money. like Lil Miquela, for example. She collaborates with well-known brands like BMW and has millions of followers on Instagram. And with virtual models, matters like workers' rights and privacy concerns are taken out of the equation. They can work around the clock and are always available to their fans.
10: They can engage with their target audience a lot. And since answers and questions are computer-generated, the possibilities for interacting with the target group in private messages are much, much greater. After all, there's no such thing as fatigue.
5: But do users know they aren't interacting with a real person? In the summer of 2025, an ad featuring a virtual model sparked controversy when it appeared in Vogue magazine. Critics accused the London agency Serafine Valora of promoting unrealistic beauty standards with its AI models and taking away jobs from people in the advertising industry.
7: We are not trying to replace anything, but we are really trying to give a real solution, because in classic photography, you might be able to afford, due to limitations, maybe 2 campaigns a year. But with AI, things can be faster, more flexible. We can provide content around the year.
5: More content, more cheaply. But hopefully, real people still offer a certain authenticity that AI just can't match.
3: Most virtual models are designed to look flawless. This virtual model with stretch marks is more the exception to the rule. Although AI could be used to celebrate a diverse range of body types and people, oftentimes, it's used for just the opposite. The founders of AI marketing agency Serafine Valora said that models who reflect mainstream beauty standards get the most engagement. So does that put pressure on us to attain something that's unattainable?
5: Smooth skin, flawless curves, perfectly toned muscles. Not many people in the real world actually look like this. AI-generated bodies typically align with very stereotypical beauty standards.
11: When you ask for a person in generative AI, across the 9 models I've tested, none of them will show a disabled or fat body unprompted, which is effectively erasing people who are slightly different from our collective imaginaries. If you don't ask for a specific body size, you get a kind of model sample size clothing person coming out. And with only seeing a certain type of body, it means everything else is marginalized and is made less desirable.
5: Aisha Sobi is a researcher at the University of Cambridge who looks at power dynamics in digital technologies. For one study, she tested the limits of AI image models. She wrote prompts to generate people with larger bodies. Most of the results were pretty absurd.
11: There's a real sadness to me as what comes out of these images. In image models, when you ask for people that are in a larger body, there's a real kind of like the tone, like the colors, the facial expressions, the body shapes, the clothes that they're in, all become a lot less polished and a lot less nice and sad. They appear kind of sad a lot of the time. And I think it reflects the kind of data that's going in, and it reflects how we as a society view people in bigger bodies.
5: Asking generative AI to create people with larger bodies mainly results in men with bare chests, often with very unrealistic body shapes. Women, on the other hand, are often shown in an extremely sexualized way. This reflects the data sets used to train AI models, which often contain pornographic images. The number of porn websites distorts how the AI perceives women. This applies to the representation of body shapes too. The fact that many people aren't represented by AI at all can have negative effects.
11: When we have this ideal type of person that isn't aligned with who we are and what we are, this can cause kind of like unhappiness, people feeling negative about themselves. And I think we've been seeing a real rise in body image issues, disordered eating, eating disorders. And this isn't just generative AI's fault, but it's adding to this burden.
3: Being inundated with the seemingly perfect lives of some influencers is challenging enough. But imagine discovering an AI-generated version of yourself online, created without your consent. A deepfake. Your face put onto someone else's body with the help of AI. The victims are mostly women, and the videos are often pornographic. Northern Irish politician Cara Hunter knows what that feels like.
12: Deepfakes are life-ruining, career-ruining, relationship-ruining. And, you know, they're impacting our democracy at a rising rate. It's a very scary time.
5: The Northern Irish politician Cara Hunter was at a family party when she discovered a pornographic deepfake of herself.
12: I just remember I felt like a hot rush of heat sort of go through my body, just of complete, you know, fear and anxiety of what was to come next. And I don't think I ever could have really anticipated, I suppose, what the next 3 weeks of my life would have looked like. The deepfake experience for me was I had messages from England, from Scotland, from America. I was stopped on the street and asked for a sexual favour from a strange man I'd never met. And that shows you the extent of how online harms become real-life harms.
5: What Cara Hunter experienced is not an isolated case. Pornographic deepfakes are a global issue, and they mainly target women. A research group in the US found over 35,000 instances of deepfake pornography depicting 26 members of US Congress, almost all of them women. In the United Kingdom, an investigation found digitally altered images of more than 30 MPs. Italian Prime Minister Giorgia Meloni is also frequently targeted in deepfake porn videos, prompting her to file a lawsuit. In Pakistan, too, deepfakes are used to try to discredit female politicians. And it's not just individuals who are suffering the consequences.
12: I think deepfakes are dangerous for democracy because they impact truth itself. They blur fact and fiction, and it's a lie presented as a truth. And I think our democracy is built on truth and built on trust. And myself as a political representative in Northern Ireland, it takes years to build up that sense of trust with my community, with my constituents. And with a click of a button, a deepfake can completely wipe away everything that you've worked so hard for.
5: And as this technology develops, so does the threat it poses to democracy. In just a few clicks, anyone can create and distribute deepfakes online. To this day, Cara Hunter still doesn't know who's responsible for what happened to her.
12: And what I would like to see is the creation of an AI ecosystem of support for victims. That means, you know, mental health counselling support. I'd like to see the tech giants, the tech companies, social media giants stepping in and providing support and guidance and helplines to women like myself, but particularly for those who do not have a platform like me to protest their innocence and to save their reputation.
3: In Denmark, lawmakers want to give every person copyright over their own body, including their voice. The goal? To make it easier to demand the removal of deepfakes. Meanwhile, in Albania, the government is embracing AI in a whole new way. Diela started out as a virtual assistant, but now has a visual form. She's been symbolically appointed as minister to oversee public procurement. The hope is to clamp down on corruption. But how will this work in practice? We'll be watching to see how this develops. That's it from me. See you next time.

0: the atmosphere, the fans, the excitement. This World Cup is very different. We previously had this underdog mentality, but if you look at those games, now it's like an equal playing field.
1: Will 2026 be the year that an African team goes one step further?
2: Africa is still waiting for its first World Cup winner.
3: Fingers crossed, let's hope not to die.
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4: The microorganism that is changing everything. Global Us in 90 minutes.

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1: JD Vance.
2: JD Vance.
3: JD Vance.
0: Behind the name, a story told from the inside.
4: Yeah, you may want to close the door.
0: A childhood overshadowed by his mother's addiction.
5: I didn't think about anything except just getting high.
0: From working class Ohio to America's elite, and for years, one of its sharpest critics.
6: Trump is a really bad candidate.
0: But sometimes politics rewrites loyalties.
7: This is incredible.
0: Is this just the beginning of something far bigger? J.D. Vance, the man after Trump, starts August 8th on DW.
8: This is DW News, our top stories. As NATO leaders kick off their summit in Turkey, U.S. President Donald Trump has accused member states of disloyalty for not supporting his war against Iran. Following talks with President Recep Tayyip Erdogan, Trump said he is ready to lift sanctions on Turkey and allow Ankara to buy F-35 fighter jets. The sanctions were originally imposed in 2020 over Turkey's decision to purchase Russian-made S-400 missile defense systems. A Paris appeals court has found far-right leader Marine Le Pen guilty of embezzlement. She must wear an electronic ankle bracelet for 1 year at home. The court upheld a 2025 verdict that found her and other members of her National Rally Party guilty of misusing European Parliament funds. But the ruling still allows her to run for president next year. The International Olympic Committee has provisionally lifted its suspension of the Russian Olympic Committee. The IOC said the timing was because qualifying events are starting for the 2028 Games in Los Angeles. Russians will be able to compete as long as they meet anti-doping requirements. The IOC suspended the Russian Committee in 2023 in response to the war in Ukraine.
9: Leaders of the NATO Defense Alliance knew coming in their annual summit would be a rough ride. After all, Donald Trump was also on the guest list. But that's a little confrontation, the occasional put down and some truth bending here and there. If putting up with it helps keep the United States within the bloc.
10: You know, why are we spending hundreds of billions of dollars and they're not there for us? We've always been there for that.
9: At Trump's beckoning, NATO members are shelling out more for defense than ever. But they still wonder if the U.S., if Trump, would stand up for them in a moment of need.

0: I'm Nicole Froehlich in Berlin to our viewers on PBS in the United States and everyone joining us from around the world. Welcome to DW. It's great to have you with us. We begin the day in the Turkish capital, Ankara, where NATO leaders have kicked off a high-stakes summit at a moment the alliance is under increasing pressure from within. All eyes are on U.S. President Donald Trump, who has repeatedly accused member states of not spending enough on defense and criticized them for not jumping to his side when he started his war of choice in Iran. Ahead of the main session, Trump was hosted by Turkish President Recep Tayyip Erdogan. Before embarking on his trip, Trump said the only reason for joining the summit was his respect for Erdogan. During their meeting, the U.S. president claimed that asking European allies for help in the Middle East had been a test.
1: And in a way, I was testing people. I was testing to see whether or not they'd be there, because I've long said that we help them, but I'm not sure that they'd be there for us. And Italy turned us down, and Germany turned us down, and France turned us down. And it's okay. But, you know, why are we spending hundreds of billions of dollars and they're not there for us? We've always been there for them.

0: Our correspondent Terry Schultz is covering the summit for us. Terry, NATO was nervous about what kind of mood Trump would be in as he arrived. How do you think these remarks will be received?
1: Well, as you mentioned, NATO allies were prepared for these kind of remarks. He's been saying that he was disappointed about their response on Iran now for months, ever since he went to war, and they were not enthusiastic about this. But what I think they may be even more surprised about, Nicole, is that he also brought up Greenland in these remarks with President Erdogan, and that's something we haven't heard for quite a while. He again said the United States should control Greenland and not Denmark, and he said that this is where really a lot of his problems with NATO started. So I think that since these comments were made ahead of the summit and not in a summit meeting, I think tomorrow allies will just try to pretend it didn't happen and hope it doesn't come up inside the meeting and cause more problems.
0: Mm-hmm. Famously unpredictable, this president. How much effort ahead of the summit was spent on preparing to deal with Donald Trump and his unpredictability?
1: A lot of effort was put into this. NATO Secretary General Mark Rutte flew to Washington 2 weeks ago and had an entire presentation made up to try to get Trump in a good mood about the alliance. He brought in colorful displays of how much money had been spent by the allies since Trump's first term. He had a big headline, the Trump Trillion, to show that the president really had, which he has, had an incredible effect on forcing allies to spend more on their own military. That all went well. He also tried to convince Donald Trump that allies really had supported him, even if that wasn't so vocally, by allowing up to 5,000 flights to take off from European air bases. But that seemed to not really sink in with the U.S. president, as he repeated the same blame again today.
0: You had the opportunity to speak to NATO Supreme Allied Commander for Transformation. What did he tell you?
1: Yes, Admiral Vandier is in charge of innovation, of deciding where NATO should spend its money, where it should focus its warfighting efforts. And he is really in charge of, for example, bringing in drones, really modernizing NATO's capabilities. So I asked him the obvious question, how much can NATO learn from Ukraine?
2: So all the lessons we see in Ukraine are arriving everywhere. And so it's a question of speed now. How fast we integrate these new things to be better protected, to lose less people. You don't pay a pension when you lose a drone. You pay a pension when you lose a soldier. So it's better to lose a drone. And so this is new ways of doing the war are arriving very fast.
1: This is really something they've learned from watching Ukraine fight Russia, where now the front line is basically manned by drones on both sides of the border. And today, on this first day where NATO held a defense industry summit, there were $50 billion worth of deals signed, arms deals. So they wanted to prove that they're not only promising to spend more money on defense, they're actually spending it, Nicole.
0: Tomorrow is the main day of the summit. What can we expect?
1: Well, a declaration has already been drafted, in part to avoid having to negotiate it in full with Donald Trump here at the summit. And in it, it begins with what may seem like a very fundamental and basic premise, that an attack on one is an attack on all, and that every ally would go to war for the others, the famous Article 5. Now, it might seem like you wouldn't need to repeat that, but since the U.S. has brought that into question, allies are putting that at the top of the declaration that's been drawn up, and it will be very important that this goes through without Trump objecting to it. Now, it has been agreed at a lower level by all ambassadors at NATO, and they very much hope that this is smooth sailing tomorrow, Nicole.
0: DW's Terry Schultz there in Ankara. Thank you so much for your reporting, Terry. We want to take a closer look at the role of Donald Trump and the U.S. at the summit. And I'm pleased to welcome former NATO Deputy Secretary General Rose Guatemala for that. Rose, welcome back to the day. Trump really arrived in Ankara guns blazing. He didn't come to the summit to play nice, did he?
3: No, but you know that Donald Trump loves to grab the headlines, and the way he grabs the headlines is by not playing nice and by criticizing the allies and by criticizing everything that's going on around him. So he certainly is playing that game again.
0: Is that also how he gets what he wants, though?
3: I think it has been in the past. Clearly, when I was NATO Deputy Secretary General a decade ago, and it was

0: Trump's first term in office, the allies were shocked by this kind of behavior, and it frightened them, quite honestly. And so it did lead to all of the allies really working hard to get to 2% of GDP on their defense expenditures. That was a good thing. And we supported it at the time of the Secretary General Stoltenberg at that time, and I both supported that effort to get the allies to step up. I think now they're a little bit inured to this behavior they expected from Donald Trump.
1: Mark Richa is known as a bit of a Trump whisperer. In your opinion, has he found the right way to handle Trump, or is appeasement only going to embolden him even more?
0: I think that Rutte is a very experienced politician. He wasn't the leader of the Netherlands for so long, and he wouldn't know how to handle various difficult situations. I know he's gotten a bad rap for being a bit too obsequious around Trump, but I think his performance in the Oval Office when he was talking about the upping of defense expenditures by the NATO allies was right in tune, again, with what his predecessor Stoltenberg did 10 years ago. And so it pays off, I think, to really be firm and clear with the president about numbers. The president, as a businessman, respects numbers. And when he hears $1 trillion, thanks to your work, Mr. President, that makes a difference for him. We've gone from billions to trillions, haven't we? But nevertheless, I think that Rutte is doing a good job in getting the president to pay more positive attention to NATO than he has in the past.
1: Take us behind the scenes, because you, of course, know how these summits work. Are NATO leaders quietly trembling about what Trump might do or say that could bring, you know, the whole house down? Or is the NATO house now more stable than it was, say, a year ago?
0: I do think that the NATO European leaders, as well as Canada, have stepped up now, certainly on defense expenditures, but also they're not assuming that there'll be a return to the status quo ante. One thing I found in talking to the Europeans particularly is they don't expect the United States to again be the top leader in NATO, the first among equals, always there, always ready to take responsibility for every decision. And so they are starting to take responsibility themselves. Again, I welcome that, and I hope the NATO leaders can hang together. They have been doing well so far in making key decisions about not only defense expenditure, but defense industry decisions as well, cooperating on certain manufacturing and moving forward on this revolution in drone and missile systems that Ukraine has ushered in. So I have high hopes for the future of a more Europeanized NATO, with Canada, of course, also involved. But we will have to see how this summit works out. I will be perturbed if Trump once again threatens to withdraw from NATO or threatens not to respond should NATO be attacked by Russia, the so-called Article 5 commitment of NATO. So we'll see about that. But so far, I don't see any signs that he's going to pull out that biggest of guns this time around.
1: Would you say that NATO has only changed in its actions, reacting to the behavior of its most powerful member, or has the mentality truly changed within the alliance?
0: Trump started the momentum going back during his first term in office, but it was really Vladimir Putin's second invasion of Ukraine in February of 2022 that I think that spelled a sea change for NATO. They really saw that Russia as an aggressive threat could come after NATO itself, not only Ukraine. And I think that has only, that concern has only been heightened in recent years as Russia has increased its deployments in the north. West of the country, near the Baltic states, near the newest members of NATO, Finland and Sweden, as well as Norway, of course. So I do think that NATO is convinced now that they have to take responsibility for their own defense. It's a big change from a decade ago.
1: And Mark Rutte has been talking about NATO 3.0 in that regard. In your opinion, what would a functioning reinvention of the alliance have to look like? And who would take the lead?
0: There will have to be a functioning leadership cohort, of course, and how that works out, we will see. Traditionally, not only the United States was first among equals, but the so-called Quad, made up of the US, France, UK, and Germany, they were the leading countries inside NATO. How a new leadership coalition takes shape, we will have to see. I would expect some of the larger countries in

0: Central and Eastern Europe, such as Poland, would want to be very much involved in the leadership of NATO. But I think we see some examples of how things might be working, in that the UK in recent years has emphasized this joint expeditionary force. And that means that countries can join and participate without necessarily requiring the full NATO consensus to participate. So we may see more of that kind of more voluntary involvement in major defense tasks. But at the same time, I fully expect to see NATO continuing to hang together and work together because of the way these defense investments are being made and defense industry investments are being made in a way that really cements the NATO role as the defense and security structure in Europe. And so I do believe that that will continue. The talk about strategic autonomy, the talk about the European Union taking over such a role, I just don't see paying out, because it would be a major additional expenditure on top of the expenditure the Allies already have. We have a coherent command structure with NATO, and so do not need to recreate that elsewhere.
1: Yeah. Donald Trump at this very summit is pushing NATO allies to buy American arms. Wouldn't that stand in the way of a greater independence from the U.S.?
0: I think there will always be an interest in the U.S. Defense manufacturers, because obviously the United States has a major defense industrial sector and turns out some of the most modern and effective weapon systems. But I think there are new opportunities here. And again, returning to this drone and missile revolution that Ukraine has ushered in, these are opportunities for smaller countries, including in the NATO alliance, but also including Ukraine, to show what they have in terms of innovation capacity. And so I do think that there'll be a Europeanization also in defense acquisitions that will be important for NATO in terms of its sustainability and interoperability going forward. So the U.S. defense industries will always be there, will always play a role, but there's a new opportunity, I think, for innovation in Europe. And I fully expect companies like Rheinmetall also to be playing a role in that.
1: You mentioned Ukraine a couple of times now. Volodymyr Zelensky is at the summit, once again pleading for more support. European NATO allies and Canada are set to announce a new aid package for Ukraine, some 140 billion euros. They're plugging a gap the U.S. left. At what cost?
0: No question that the U.S. pulling back from assistance to Ukraine is affecting Ukraine's defense. We see that day in, day out, as Russian ballistic missiles are pounding Ukrainian targets, and Volodymyr Zelensky is begging for Patriot air defense interceptors. One problem, of course, is the United States has burned through a lot of Patriot interceptors in its war in the Middle East, and so there are not a lot to go around. I frankly hope, coming out of this summit, that Zelensky will get what he wants, and that is a contract to build Patriot interceptors in Ukraine. We'll see if that can happen. It requires a license. Trump says he's positive about it, but we'll see if that can go forward. In addition to which, the U.S. Congress is very supportive of Ukraine, despite what the president says. Just recently, the House of Representatives has voted on a bipartisan basis $8 billion in assistance for Ukraine. We'll have to see if the Senate supports them as well, but I do think that's a great sign of the bipartisan support for Ukraine, as well as NATO, in the U.S. Congress.
1: A crucial summit there in Ankara. That was former NATO Deputy Secretary General Rose Gottemiller. Always a pleasure. Thank you so much for making time for us.
0: Thank you.
1: In the past, Donald Trump has triggered unease within the alliance by suggesting that Washington might seize control of Greenland, or that Canada could become America's 51st state. In a potentially not entirely unrelated attempt to reduce its military dependency on the U.S., Canada has now selected two European NATO allies to build its new fleet of submarines, Norway and Germany. Up to 12 vessels will be constructed by German naval shipbuilder ThyssenKrupp Marine Systems, who beat a rival bid from South Korea. German Chancellor Friedrich Merz called the deal a strong signal ahead of the NATO summit.
2: Canada's decision to join Norway on the program is both a windfall for German shipbuilder TKMS and a geostrategic statement. The deal itself is worth up to 62 billion euros, according to media reports, and is expected to create hundreds of new jobs in German shipyards. It also stands to bring NATO allies Canada and Germany closer together, economically and strategically, as submarines need decades-long maintenance, technology transfer, and updates. It's Canada's largest ever procurement project, and according to the Prime Minister, it's critical to the country's security.
3: These new submarines, combined with the world's second largest fleet of icebreakers, combined with new aircraft, new radar, more missiles and drones, better cyber defenses, new ports and air bases, are allowing Canada to assert our full sovereignty in the Arctic.
2: The 212CD submarine is among the most advanced conventional submarines ever built. The fuel cell air independent propulsion allows for more than 40 days fully submerged in near total silence. Canada rejected a bid from South Korea's Hanwha Group. TKMS now hopes the growing partnership can make the 212CD sub the new NATO standard, making further participation from other nations even more attractive. And the future looks bright beyond NATO partners. TKMS is also nearing the finalization of a deal with India to build 6 submarines. It's also pitching U-boats to the Philippine Navy, which is seeking to acquire its first submarines ever.
1: You breathe in, you breathe out. But depending on where you do it, it might be affecting your fertility. Tracking hundreds of men in Salt Lake City in the U.S. state of Utah over 4 years, researchers have found that exposure to common air pollutants during sperm development is linked to subtle DNA changes that can affect gene activity. Those changes are believed to affect fertility, adding to concerns about air pollution's impact on reproductive health. Ozone and nitrogen dioxide showed the strongest associations in the study presented on Tuesday at the annual meeting of the European Society of Human Reproduction and Embryology in London. Let's take a closer look at this with Professor Richard Lee. He's a reproductive biology expert at the University of Nottingham. Welcome to the day. Now, what has this study really revealed about how pollution affects male reproductive health?
4: So based on the information within the abstract, which is all I've seen at present, it seems like a very thorough study that has associated pollutants in the atmosphere with gene expression, but more to the point with the methylation of genes. And methylation is a process that switches genes on and off. And from what I can tell from this study, it's pretty robust. There's 1,220 men involved. They have what appears to be a good way of measuring pollutants in the atmosphere, the particulate matter, sulfur dioxide, for example. And they've expressed the limitations of this study. It is a preliminary study, but pollution is certainly one of the major sources by which we as humans are exposed to these man-made contaminants. And the problem is, of course, many of these contaminants can impact on the quality of sperm that we produce. They can reduce sperm counts. And there is a lot of data that adds to that weight of evidence that sperm counts are decreasing, and they have been decreasing for 50 to 70 years now. So it's really quite an alarming situation. And
1: does
4: I was delighted
1: just,
4: to be asked to have a
1: look
4: at this
1: abstract.
4: Sorry to
1: jump in there, but I really want to ask you, now that we're getting to the core of it, does that just affect male fertility? Does it also have an effect on a man's potential offspring? What are the consequences of this?
4: Well, when genes are affected in a developing gonad, such as the testis, and indeed the ovary, that can have long-term consequences for the fertility of that individual and even the offspring of that individual. So this group has really looked at the methylation of genes which are important in the functionality of the testis in trying to elucidate the

0: the mechanisms that might be at play here. So it's quite an alarming global situation, and I think the contribution of this group is a significant step forward, and I look forward to seeing the full publication on it.
1: You've studied the subject extensively yourself. Does that mean then that men who live in larger cities, which tend, of course, to be more polluted, are more likely to have fertility issues? Are there other studies to back this theory up?
0: Yes, for sure. There's a number of studies that that indicate that the number of sperm men produce can vary depending where they live. So in more polluted areas, there are studies showing that there's a reduced sperm count. Other studies may indicate that there's a problem in the motility of the sperm, the ability of the sperm to swim. Yes, there's a huge amount of evidence. Of course, it's a complicated area to study. It requires detailed statistical analysis. But the weight of evidence for sure is that sperm quality is on the decline, and pollutants are a major factor in that decline.
1: Ozone and nitrogen dioxide are the pollutants linked most significantly to these changes in men's genes. Can you remind us where those pollutants come from most often?
0: So these will be released through industrial activity and car activity, the busy city type of pollutants. When we're walking along the street and we see the fumes coming out of the cars, that's where we take on board these pollutants. And particulate matter, these are tiny, tiny particles that can breathe in, which in turn have the potential to release chemicals that can impact on fertility. So it's certainly an alarming scenario that we're faced with.
1: So if one lives in a place with significant air pollution, is the only true solution to stay healthy then getting away from the city?
0: Well, it's difficult for everyone to move away from the city, isn't it? There are steps that can be taken to have a healthier lifestyle. Perhaps if there is a lot of smog or pollution, face masks might help. Trips out of the city occasionally might help. There are other sources of these pollutants. Air pollution is certainly one major source, but of course you find these pollutants in food and water and other areas. So I guess the take-home message here is lead a healthy lifestyle, try and avoid exposures unnecessarily to excess amounts of pollutants.
1: Sound advice coming from Richard Lee of the University of Nottingham. Thank you so much.
0: My pleasure. Thank you.
1: And that's our time, but make sure to stay informed, stay engaged, and stay in touch. You can follow our team on social media. Our handle there is at DW News. If it's the latest headlines you're looking for, there is always our website, dw.com. For now, from the entire team here on The Day, thank you so much for spending part of your day with us. Take care.

0: the atmosphere, the fans, the excitement. This World Cup is very different. We previously had this underdog mentality, but if you look at those games, now it's like an equal playing field.
1: Will 2026 be the year that an African team goes one step further?
2: Africa is still waiting for its first World Cup winner.
3: Fingers crossed. Let's hope not to die.
4: The 77%. Next. This algae can save animal lives. Because animals die for rapid tests till this day.
5: We need the people to buy it, because if there's a demand, also the industry changes.
4: The microorganism that is changing everything. Global Us.

0: coveted.
1: Impossible
0: to breed. And trading them is strictly regulated. The perfect prey for a crime without borders. Billion Dollar Babies starts July 11th on DW.
2: As a football fan, I love to watch the games live on TV. But if I had the chance to go to the stadium and watch my favorite team play live, oh boy, I'm taking the next flight.
3: I mean, me too, guys, me too. But who wouldn't want that? The atmosphere, the fans, the excitement. Nothing beats being there in person.
4: Mm-hmm. We're gonna win. We're not afraid of Germany's team.
5: And while some players eventually end trials and contrasts,
6: others encounter a darker side of football.
7: The case of Omar Attan, critics argue that CAF should have spoken out. But this situation goes beyond sport. It's about power.
2: So the last time Africa hosted the World Cup was in 2010. Back then, the tournament felt very close to home, actually. I was very young at the time, but I still felt the vibe. You can feel a bit of that same euphoria this year with an unprecedented number of African nations qualifying for the tournament.
3: Indeed, and this is the first time that 10, guys, African teams are participating. Mm-hmm. In Qatar, it was only 5, so this round is like double excitement. But there's also some real issues that we need to talk about in this show, and we'll also hear from someone who played football across different countries for solutions on things that need to change.
2: Welcome to the show. My name is Fatou Elika Muloshi.
3: And I am Rachel Nduati.
2: You know what? Before we dive in, what's your favorite World Cup song? They've got a couple, you know.
3: They've got a couple, but my favorite one is for sure Feel It. Got everything you need it.
2: Now bring it like you mean it. Just like you mean it. But there's also the one from DR Congo, actually. And I think it's really going viral.
3: That one is hard for
2: Leopard, Tabeta Bango. Leopard, Tabeta Bango. It's always nice, you know, to see these moments, to have these moments. And I think the World Cup song just brings everyone together.
3: It really, really does. And it was also interesting to see, you know, the performances and the way they were, you know, done.
2: Yeah.
3: But also, like, the showing times were crazy. I know a couple of people who had to set their alarms, you know, these cups.
2: You won't believe it. But, you know, we've been following, we've been enjoying, 100%. But the fans have also been enjoying. So let's hear what they have to say. Of course, the World Cup, the games are ongoing. So, you know, the reactions are coming in as the teams play.
8: I'm very proud of the team. It was a very good performance. It was disappointing at the end because we could have scored. But I think they will qualify for the next round. We will win the next match.
9: It's difficult for them to come today because a lot of them didn't have the opportunities to come. But those who are there, we're gonna support the team.
1: We're gonna win. We're not afraid of Germany's team. They cannot beat us. We have the same chances as them.
10: It was great. Our expectations for the upcoming match against Saudi Arabia are the best. We believe that we will win.
11: They played well, and I have faith we'll go through to the next stage. With one more draw, we can already make it.
12: Considering that the Uruguay national team is a strong side and we are just starting out at the World Cup, I think it was a good result.
11: I was happy, though I wish we had won the game. But if you couldn't win, of course, I prefer the draw. With 2 points, we still have hope of getting through to the group stage.
3: Hey,
2: no,
3: look at
2: a lot
3: that.
2: Is happening.
3: Look at that. I mean, for me, I really like related because, you know, this World Cup is very different, especially for African teams, because we previously had this underdog mentality. But if you look at those games now, it's like an equal playing field. If you looked at the way Cote d'Ivoire played Germany, for example, these were two teams that, you know, was entertaining, super entertaining, first of all. And also at the same time, they really showed up.
2: They did so well.
3: They really
2: and I think
3: well.
2: Countries like Ghana learned from that. Because yes, 100%. They claim. Yeah, they came.
3: You're even wearing the Ghanaian.
2: Oh, yeah.
3: Look at, she's even wearing the Ghanaian jersey, guys.
2: I love the winning team.

0: Bengaling Ghana for sure.
1: But you know, that is what happens. They came with a clear goal, and that is that they are going to be on the defensive from the first half right through the second half, and they were going to finish on a balanced scale. I would rather finish on a balanced scale than have the other team win. Something unprecedented is happening. You know, we mentioned it in the beginning, 10 teams. This has never been seen before. 100%. But I think a lot more can be done if only, you know, people can show up more, fans can be allowed to go as well.
0: And there's a reason, and the reason we all know, that's the elephant in the room, which is the United States, which has made it very difficult for some fans to actually access these stadiums.
1: I was there, of course, in South Africa to talk to some fans about that.
2: Of course, there's no football without the fans. And a lot of the fans are struggling to go and watch the games live in the US. How do you rate this? Why do you think when it comes to football, Refilwe, the fans, the African fans, are not getting the respect they deserve?
3: They are not getting the respect they deserve because, like I said, they are being undermined. You can't play football without supporters. Not many people can afford to go there from their own pockets. So I think the government as well is supposed to inject some money into it so that people can go and support. I mean, you watch the game against Mexico. You could barely see the Bafana Bafana jerseys around the stadium. So we didn't have much support as well.
0: Yeah, that's a bit tough, especially when you know that your team has qualified, but the fans can't even go. And you clearly even said, like, what is a game without its fans? Obviously, the situation in the United States does really make it very difficult, you know, for these fans to even, like, attend.
1: I always say that the African supporters have so much passion for this game. And you cannot also call for a global game and have entire groups of supporters effectively locked out because of visa restrictions, long waiting periods. You know, I think these things are all a little bit so discouraging.
0: Yeah.
1: And I was in South Africa for sure.
0: Yes.
1: And I saw the atmosphere there, and you can hear it from how they were speaking. You know, they would have loved to see more support being given to their team. They would have loved to see more people going out there to show the support that they deserve. And we have a case here where
0: somebody was excluded.
1: A FIFA official, and we've all seen this news where the Somali referee, Omar Attan, you know, was restricted from entering the US.
4: You've seen the headlines. Africa's top referee, Omar Attan from Somalia, was denied entry into the United States despite being scheduled to officiate at this year's World Cup. FIFA has had something to say, but why is CAF, the Confederation of African Football, silent? More than 24 hours after the incident, FIFA President Gianni Infantino finally addressed the issue. His tone was almost dismissive. His message, there's nothing to worry about. In Infantino's words, these are not football problems. They are reflections of the world we live in today. And behind that statement lies a deeper reality. FIFA, and by extension CAF, doesn't control borders. They don't issue visas. They don't decide who enters a country. Those powers rest entirely with the host nation. In the case of Omar Attan, it's the US. So where does that leave CAF? Critics argue that CAF should have spoken out, but this situation goes beyond sport. It's about power. And the truth is, even a strongly worded statement from CAF would likely have changed very little. If anything, it could risk creating tensions with a World Cup host, a position football bodies would likely like to avoid ahead of a tournament of this magnitude.
0: Crazy. I mean, it was very devastating, but we did see that the people in, you know, Somalia really received this guy as a hero, and they were like, you know what? Just come back home. You know, just come back home. They might refuse you here, but you know, just come back home. And that was really interesting.
1: It makes sense because this person is the CAF FIFA referee of the year 2025. So you're talking about a continental winner, you know, best at what he does, who is facing restrictions unrelated to his qualifications.
0: I feel like football really reflects the society that we live in today, the society of systemic exclusion, the society of discrimination in the sense that inequality.
1: But this is just a case of being restricted to enter. For the officiator, he probably would have everything catered for him if he goes in, you know, visas, flights, accommodation. 100%. But what about the ordinary fan who might not be able to afford that? So because you don't just enter the US and watch the games, you have to pay.
5: We are having a situation of pricing of tickets. They are way, way beyond affordable to people from this continent. I'm talking about us. If I'm to go to World Cup now, my budget should be around what? 20,000 K of dollars. I'm not saying right.
6: Dollars,
5: yes. So that alone, it actually irks me.
2: Let me just come to you. Yes, Floyd. Is this now for the wealthy, the connected? Where does that leave the ordinary fan who just wants to enjoy the game?
6: You know, I'm smiling because we're supposed to be debating, but we are agreeing instead. You know, look, who is it for? And he spoke about the budget. There was funny comment from the coach Hugo Bruce when he said, we can't afford to have an Argentinian, the world champions, playing against us because we can't afford 100 million rands, which is plus minus 5 million euros. It's shocking. Where are the fans there? I don't even want to talk about them because now I'm talking about the experience on the pitch for the players. What investment are you doing for the future? He spoke about the under 23s. We haven't even touched about the under 12s, the under 13s, the 15s, the 17s, the 18s. It's shambolic.
0: That's the name. That's the word, shambolic. It's a big word, but it's the name. You know, Fatou, I was looking at if you want to, for example, travel to DRC, from DRC to New York, for example, or New Jersey, to watch just one match. Mm. Guess how much you can pay? Plus flight tickets and all these costs. $4,000.
1: Look at that. That's talking about price tickets as low as 1,000 euros. And that's even maybe like some of the list prices you get. It can go up to like 10,000, you know. And we also heard this thing about the dynamic pricing where many people go in to look for these tickets, the prices surge. And I'm wondering like what? Is this, you know, what exactly is this? And I think for low income countries, it is a bit discriminatory because they clearly cannot afford it.
0: They can't afford it. And we have, you know, currency exchange rates, for example. We have US visa fees. Like if you want to go to the United States, it's $185. And if you convert that, for example, into Kenya shillings or into, you know, Ugandan shillings, this is even more expensive. So the question is, who is this World Cup meant for?
1: Who is it meant for? Who's going there? And someone would say, I saw the comments where someone was, you know, commenting on some of our posts saying, if they don't want you there, just stay home and watch it at home. But again, I can get the feeling that nothing beats going there and being there in
0: the
1: person
0: presence
1: and experiencing that euphoria firsthand, especially when you know you can do that.
0: Absolutely. And, you know, Africa has really actually also come a major, like long, long way to secure major spots in this tournament. So let's look at this report.
7: Yes, Fatou and Rachel. Actually, 10 African teams qualified for this year's World Cup. North African heavyweights Morocco, Tunisia, Egypt, and Algeria were joined by West African nations Ghana, Ivory Coast, and of course, Senegal. And South Africa and the Democratic Republic of Congo also returned to the World Cup, while the Portuguese-speaking island of Cape Verde also joined the fray. For fans, it's been a difficult and expensive World Cup to access. High ticket prices, visa issues and such big travel times between the different venues between the United States, Canada and Mexico have been really criticized. On the field, it's already proving to be one of the most memorable World Cups ever for Africa because of all the nations represented. And we've already seen how Morocco, Ghana, Ivory Coast and the DRC have impressed. Even tiny Cape Verde got in on the act and they became the tournament's darlings with impressive displays against star-studded Spanish and Uruguayan opposition. Nowadays though, Cape Verde is more the exception than the norm because while skill and passion have never been in short supply, now a lot of the African teams are playing with structure, depth and experience that we haven't seen at previous tournaments. In 2022, Morocco became the first African nation to reach the semi final of the World Cup. So, will 2026 be the year that an African team goes one step further and wins it all? Well, we're gonna have to wait and see. Back to you, Fatou and Rachel.
0: Hey, if they manage to do that, if they bring this cup home and bring $50 million to their football associations, who wouldn't want that?
1: But you know, Rachel, I think it's doable.
0: Is it?
1: It's really possible. Like you mentioned, we've come a long way. Africa has come a long way to secure even these 10 spots.
0: Hey,
1: it was less in the past.
0: Yeah.
1: And this is a bloc that has a very high, you know, voting number in FIFA. Mm. I mean, I think Africa is the second. CAF is second to only UEFA.
0: Yes.
1: Because we're talking about 56 member countries. I mean, that's because two are already associates, so they can't vote. That puts them to 54, a little bit below UEFA. But we're talking about having that high
0: You know your football.
1: I try.
0: I'm just like, whoa, hey, you really know football.
1: Yeah, for sure. I mean, Kai and Michael are listening. They can correct this, but I'm just trying to portray, you know, the number of presence they have at that level, but still they're like disproportionately affected with, you know, slots.
0: Yes.
1: But now with this high number of slots, I mean, increased number of slots, we see that Africans can do it. At the end of the day, we know that, well, Africa is proving its quality on the global stage. So with a little bit more push, I think they can do it, because countries like Nigeria this time around did not even make the cut.
0: They're really feeling it at the moment, I'm sure, because their neighbors, the other side, you know, they have this jollof beef, but I used to think, but apparently now they also have a football beef that I actually
1: No,
0: had to
1: you
0: research.
1: Didn't know about the football beef.
0: Well, I always thought it was like the rice thing, and now I'm finding, now it's even going beyond.
1: It's everything. It's music, it's
0: politics,
1: football,
0: it's everything. Yeah, so I'm just wondering like how these super eagles are doing. Let's have a look at this report.
8: Do you think Ghana can actually go far at this World Cup?
9: Which team?
8: Ghana team. Which of the clubs, the drinking water cup, I mean, which one?
9: Honestly, I'm actually happy Nigeria didn't make it to the World Cup.
8: Nigerians say Ghana is overrated.
9: They are too individualistic in their team and too much ego. Now we are here at the 2026 World Cup. Where is Nigeria?
8: So now I want to ask Nigeria, what odds more, losing a football match or Ghana reminding you about it?
9: I prefer to lose a football match.
10: They were not at the Nations Cup. They haven't really done. They were just. They qualified, yes, but I don't really see them doing much.
8: Africa is still waiting for its first World Cup winner. So I am asking, what is holding African football back?
10: It's corruption, serious. Imagine a Senegalese team that is doing well, unbeaten for a long period of time. You telling them one day that they are not winners of the competition, that some other team won it. You know, those things, you are creating division among the African teams.
11: Africa, in its sense, is the most talented, you know, continent as far as football is concerned. We had to, you know, build the capacity of the players. So you see the players with fine talent, you know, you try nurturing them, then they get to a stage where they lack the support, you know, the science and data to back whatever they are doing.
8: And then there is another challenge, talent migration. Or as some fans might call it, Africa's football brain drain. Why are so many players with African roots choosing to represent European national teams instead of African countries? Africa has the players. Africa has the passion. Africa has the fans. The question is, when will Africa finally turn all of that into a World Cup winning team?
0: When, Fatu? When? I mean, we could hear from, you know, the Super Eagles giving
1: fans,
0: all... Yeah, the Super Eagles fans. And at the same time, like, we have so many problems as a continent when it comes to football development. It's actually not the same. And we even discussed this earlier when we were talking about, you know, the logistical issues, the fact that there's mismanagement even in the clubs, and there's a lot of things that go wrong sometimes in African football.
1: I do think Nigeria, for example, does not have a talent problem.
0: Mm.
1: I mean, they've got very elite players there. You're talking about their retired captain who was playing in the defense.
0: Yeah.
1: He retired last year, Trousse Ekong, as the highest, CAF highest scoring defender. Yeah, and at the end of the day, we can't deny Africans' influence in global football. Have you seen those of dual nationalities as well and just how they're excelling in international football?
0: 100%. And, you know, some of them have African heritage. For example, we have Kylian Mbappe. We have Jules Kounde. I hope I pronounced that correctly because it's a hard name. But yeah, for sure. And we also have someone else who you're going to see. His name is Jonathan Tah.
12: I grew up as a German in Germany, but through my father I picked up a bit of the culture. I feel connected to the country. A World Cup is something special, and I'm delighted to be at my first. It means a great deal to me. You can only reach your full potential by working hard and not relying on talent alone. It was a positive experience. It's a source of pride to also have support there. I felt the love and affection from the people there.
13: Ich I went to places where maybe not every tourist would visit, and I felt that it gave them hope and made them feel seen.
14: Gesehen gefühlt haben.
0: That was really nice how he was with the kids over
1: it's
0: there.
1: It's so cute.
0: So cute. But I mean, we obviously know that, you know, people with different nationalities, like dual nationalities, really make an impact also in European football. And especially those ones also who have like African descent, for example, Kylian Mbappe, and for example, the French player, former French player. I don't know if he's former because I'm not that good at football like you, Fatou, of course.
1: I try.
0: But like Paul Pogba was also like, you know, a Frenchman, of course, but he had African roots. But guys, how about you? Let's say you have two nationalities. For example, maybe you're an African and then you're also a European, and you're given this chance to choose which nationality you actually want to play for.
1: Yeah.
0: Which one would you choose?
1: Let us know in the comments, because we like to take on this conversation as much as we want. So let's see what work you have to put in when you want to get to that level of even making a choice.
0: Yeah.
8: When most people think about football, they think about the match day, the goals, the celebrations. But before any player reaches that stage, comes years of training. I am at Liberty Academy in Accra, one of Ghana's most successful football talent factories.
15: I'm Gabriel Akabi, a player of Ghana's Man Liberty Sporting Academy, and this is my hustle.
8: So today, in this episode of My Hustle, it will take me through on what it takes to become a football player.
15: You have to be fit, you have to be mentally sound.
8: How often do you train like this?
15: Oh, I do train like this twice a day and like 10 times in a week.
8: Wow.
15: Yeah, I've made plenty of sacrifices, but I'll say the one always that helped me a lot that I've lived from my family and chasing my dreams over here. You know, I love my family very much. Yeah, so that's the hardest sacrifice I've made.
8: What age do you live on?
15: I left home around 10 years, yeah.
8: What are some of the biggest challenges young footballers face in building their professional career?
16: When they go out there for trials, the kind of training programs and training schedule that they go through, they don't have the same thing here.
8: And why some players eventually end trials and contracts?
17: Others encounter a darker side of football.
8: False promises, fake agents, and costly scams. After training, it is finally time for a real test, a match, because everything I have learned today means nothing if it can't be applied on the pitch.
1: Football is a highly physical game. Yeah. And if you really want to excel at it, you have to put in the work. You have to go to training. You have to eat well. You just have to be in the right space.
0: You know, people think it's a lot of prestige.
1: Yeah.
0: You know, like you see, you know, for example, Neymar or Messi, and you think, whoa, these people are here. But it took a lot of, you know, hard work, a lot
1: of humble beginnings.
0: It takes a village. And it also starts from the very grassroots level, you know, and I think this is what we need to do also, like as African people, we need to start from the very beginning when these kids are even encouraging your child. If the child says, I want to play football in
1: build
0: an African household, say, I want to support this child to play football and then empower them at the end of the day.
1: We spoke to Jordan, of course, he was also part of the street debate in South Africa, and we had him send to us what he thinks can work better, not only for South Africa, but for African football.
18: Five things I believe will help grow more talented young African players is, number one, the local clubs across Africa need to stop fighting one another internally in terms of youth and whatnot, and should actually help build each other together. Number two, I feel like we should have more qualified coaches, more coaches that are that have their CAF D license, their CAF C license, their CAF B license, and so on, because not only do they learn, not only will they teach the boys their own knowledge, but knowledge from FIFA. Thirdly, I believe that the investments that go into the clubs or that go into the local clubs for football specifically actually need to go in, because it's a thing of money. The government gives them, gives the football associations the money, but then the high-ups take it and it disappears and it doesn't actually go to the players or to the clubs. And that also leads to my fourth point, which is we need to build better infrastructures. The clubs need to build, we need to have more improved pitches and whatnot. And that only happens and that will only work if the investments actually come. And last but not least, I believe that us as African boys, we have the flair, we have the skill. We just need to work on the mental side of football and the physical side of football.
0: We really need to nurture young talent in the continent and also try to prevent the leg drain thing where, you know, all the good players are playing elsewhere, but they're not playing in our, you know,
1: make it work for them.
0: Next time Kenya can actually also, hey, be part of it. But guys, sadly, We have come to the end of this show. This show was really interesting. I really learned a lot.
1: Yeah,
0: about
1: and
0: football,
1: I enjoyed
0: from
1: South Africa.
0: Because Fatou is really good at football. But guys,
1: maybe the energy was from South Africa as well because they love the game a lot. I mean, even though things are not in order in some places, but they have also their rugby. So a lot is happening.
0: For sure.
1: And we did enjoy as well our time. I brought some kilishi as well.
0: What did you bring from South Africa?
1: Kilishi.
0: But you did buy me earrings, guys. So, so anyway, which World Cup, which team are you supporting for the World Cup? Talk to us on our social media platforms.
1: Yes.
0: We're really hoping that these guys bring this cup to our continent.
1: Fingers crossed. Let's hope not to die. Thank you so much for watching. See you another time. Bye-bye.
0: Bye.

0: technology can save animal lives. Because animals die for rapid tests till this day.
1: We need the people to buy it, because if there's a demand, also the industry changes.
0: The microorganism that is changing everything. Global Us. In 30 minutes. They've had enough of school, but they're nowhere near ready for a job. More and more young people in Germany drop out. How can they be made ready for the job market? A training center in Berlin is turning out real success stories. Made in Germany. In 90 minutes.

0: 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Let's do it.
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1: Some voices divide the world. 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

This is DW News. These are our top stories. As NATO leaders kick off their summit in Turkey, US President Donald Trump has accused member states of disloyalty for not supporting his war against Iran. Following talks with President Recep Tayyip Erdogan, Trump said he's ready to lift sanctions on Turkey and allow Ankara to buy F-35 fighter jets. The sanctions were originally imposed in 2020 over Turkey's decision to purchase Russian-made S-400 missile defense systems. A Paris appeals court has found far-right leader Marine Le Pen guilty of embezzlement. She must wear an electronic ankle bracelet for 1 year at home. The court upheld a 2025 verdict that found her and other members of her National Rally Party guilty of misusing European Parliament funds. The ruling still allows her to run for president next year. Emergency services in New York have evacuated a busy Manhattan street block and several buildings at rush hour on Tuesday. Structural columns inside a former 37-story office building have buckled and floors have sagged, sparking fears of a possible collapse. New York Mayor Soran Mamdani described the situation as extremely serious.

0: They ask questions, they challenge, they expose. But journalism is under threat, while there's an aggressive surge in fake news.
1: Journalism gives us perspective. Understanding the world is something we do together, because together we see.
2: Germany wants to increase its defense budget again. That's according to the new draft budget for 2027. The planned hike mirrors German priorities, meeting NATO's goals and making Europe better able to defend itself in the face of Russian threats.
3: We want to get our country back on a growth track. We want to create the jobs of the future. We're betting on high tech, AI and innovation, and we want to live in safety in the future. That's why we're boosting security, resilience and defense. We need to make up for three decades in which we didn't invest in our defense capabilities. Doing that without new debt is impossible. It's like flying to the moon without a rocket.
2: The proposal has been met with anger by civil society, who oppose diverting money away from social and climate budgets. Economists, too, have expressed concern about rising debt. For years, Germany had very strict limitations on borrowing. And conservative Friedrich Merz was originally very opposed to increasing debt levels. Has he now developed a taste for borrowing?
4: I'm here to talk to Tom Krebs. He's an economist at the University of Mannheim. Mr. Krebs, give us a brief overview of the planned budget. What does it tell us about the priorities of the German government?
5: Well, mainly it tells us that the German government has decided to increase military spending by a lot and to cut everywhere else. So the budget basically we will see an increase in government spending on the military that is almost a tripling within a few years, mainly deficit financed. We have seen levels of government spending on the military before in Germany at that level, but we've never seen this abrupt increase in government spending on the military. So this is quite unique, and this is quite worrying, I would say, for different reasons.
4: Let's talk about the defense spending some more. We know the government has repeatedly increased the budget for defense in the last few years. Why does the German government need more money for defense now?
5: Well, that's exactly the question, and that's the problem. They decided that their only policy is to increase government spending on the military and more broadly on defense.

0: but they don't have a plan how to do it properly. So a lot of this spending will be wasted. Most of the companies producing the military equipment, like Rheinmetall, will just charge higher prices and will increase their profits. That's good for a few people and bad for the rest of the country.
1: Where is that money actually going to lack? Where is that money going to come from that is now going to defense?
0: Yeah, so this is the other issue. We always had a very fiscally conservative policy in Germany, too conservative, I would say. And Chancellor Friedrich Merz was actually running in the election on a plan to be fiscally conservative. And once he has been elected, he did exactly the same, the opposite. He's basically conducting what I call military Keynesianism. He's a very doing a very Keynesian policy in the sense that all the additional spending on the military is financed by additional government debt, so fiscal deficits. And these deficits do not increase the capacity of the German economy to produce in the future. So there will be a big issue with fiscal sustainability in the long run.
1: So again, if we look at the defense spending, I mean, NATO members have agreed to meet the target of 3.5% of the GDP of on defense spending by 2035. And this new budget would enable Germany, as the government says, to meet that plan on that target already at 2029. So one could argue that that is a necessary step, especially if we're looking at threats from Russia, but also the pressure from Trump. So would you say that that's not necessary, or would you say that this is just the wrong way of going at it?
0: Well, I would say it's the wrong way of going at it. Nobody is necessarily, almost nobody is disputing that we had to do something about the bad state of our military. But the way we go about it is just all wrong. I mean, it has a big economic cost, again, because it's a very sudden rush. There are no plans how to do it properly in the government. All they do is to say, we have a lot of money, we have a big credit card, and we spend it. And the companies know that there's basically a gold rush mentality right now in the military industrial complex. And the problem is that everything else is pushed aside. So there's a big economic cost and a big social cost. The economic cost is that there is no sense of investing in anything but the military. So we used to have a clean tech sector, which was about to take off. That's gone. Nobody wants to think about clean tech anymore. So we used to have a car industry, you've probably heard about it, that had some troubles, especially moving towards EV, electric vehicles. And now they just gave up. And all they think about is how can we produce trucks for the military? That's all we do in Germany now, thinking about how we can produce tanks, military equipment, drones, it's completely crazy. And it does not give us a big economic push. So that's the economic cost. Everything else is being driven out. There's no sense of increasing the capacity of the economy in the future to produce. And the social cost is that it comes about or it goes together with some serious cuts in social security spending on healthcare, on the retirement funds, the government-run retirement system. And you can imagine what happens if common people have to take cuts in social spending and everything is paid for Rheinmetall and the profits of a few. This has a big social cost, and of course it has a big political cost.
1: I would like to talk about that social cost a little more. So the German government has introduced certain reforms in the last few days and weeks. So how exactly is this new budget going to affect the social sector and also the environmental sector?
0: Well, mainly negatively. So this big reform package, which came after the government decided to spend a lot on the military, as a second step, now they introduced a package of reforms where they basically said, well, we have to save everywhere else, so in the social security system. Plus, they said, well, we don't trust Germans to work hard enough, so let's put in some rules that make sure that they cannot call in sick, things like this. So this reform package will not increase economic growth, will not have big economic benefits, and it will make it will create a lot of tension and frustration in the population. And that's, by the way, that's what I'm calling the political cost of the entire agenda of the German government. If you combine a lot of military spending and a huge profits for a few large corporations like Rheinmetall and who else is having a field day, BlackRock, and everybody else has to suffer, what you get is a rise of the far right. And that's exactly what we got in Germany when Chancellor Merz started in 2025. He promised actually to cut the support of the AfD, the far right. The opposite happened. They have increased and they are now by now the strongest party in Germany. And that has a lot to do with the type of economic policy we are running now.
1: Well, of course, this is just the draft budget, so there will still be lots of debates about the budget before it's going to be finally agreed upon. So what do you expect? What changes can we still see? And what calls maybe from the opposition, etc., will still be made?
0: The changes, there always will be changes. So these are always proposals. I understand this. There will be a process. The worst things, they will be taken out and they will be taken back, like some of the adjustments to the way we can call in sick when we are working. So there will be a little bit an increase in the social spending. There will be always adjustment. But these will be minimal adjustments. They won't change anything about the big agenda of this government. And the big agenda is military Keynesianism, or Keynesianism, but all for the military, plus a neoliberal idea of the government. And that won't change because structurally, this government will not be capable of doing anything else, and they won't. Plus, the harm is already done.
1: Professor Krebs from the University of Mannheim, thank you very much for your time.
0: Okay, thank you.
2: You know what no one ever taught us how to talk about?
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2: No shame, no filters. 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I'm Lisa Mangaldas, and I'm back with a brand new season of Love Matters. 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
9: A hospital in the shadow of war. Joseph Yacoub, the only surgeon in the area, works here. The region suffers from extreme poverty and decades of civil war.
10: 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People were desperate for food. We've only survived by the grace of God.
11: 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They have no shelter. 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

0: As global temperatures continue to rise, cities around the world are facing more frequent and intense heat waves. It's no longer the question whether they need to adapt, but how. I'm now joined by Anna Claudia Rosbach, Executive Director of UN Habitat, the Human Settlement Program of the United Nations. Welcome.
1: Thank you, Tim.
0: Ms. Rosbach, in recent weeks, Europe has seen extreme heat, emergency measures, and more than 1,300 reported excess deaths linked to heat since 21st June. Why are urban spaces at the center of the global heat crisis?
1: Yeah, indeed. And I had the opportunity, because I have been in Europe in the last weeks, to experience it by myself, right? And it is affecting, citizens not only here, but all over the globe. And if we zoom into, for example, informal settlements, you see a huge difference of temperature. You can't believe. Rio de Janeiro, for example, in São Paulo, people living, Rio de Janeiro in Brazil, people living in informal settlements, they can experience difference of even 8 degrees of temperature compared to people living, in the rest of the cities. But I think this is, from one side, the climate change. The climate is changing, and temperatures are reaching, levels that we haven't expected. And cities, they haven't been built for that, right? And now we have to rethink the way we live in our cities, the way we use our buildings, and this will have a tremendous impact.
0: Mm. Why are cities so much warmer than the countryside around it?
1: Well, because of the built environment, of course, and we have cement. You have cement all over, you have less green. In the countryside, it's different, and you have the buildings, and sometimes the way cities are planned and designed, they also impede the ventilation, right? So you have many factors that haven't been really incorporated when we planned our cities. I think now the climate change is bringing a different awareness to planners, to the society, and we have different thinking today. But in the past, we didn't. Mm-hmm. So we built this kind of islands, right? Literally islands of heat today.
0: As you were mentioning awareness, heat often receives political attention when temperatures peak, as we've seen in recent weeks, at least in Europe. But once weather cools down, the urgency tends to fade. From your perspective, are you observing that cities are moving from emergency response to long-term heat preparedness fast enough?
1: Well, not fast enough, I would say, unfortunately. But also the degrees of uncertainty, they are so high at this point in time. But I do meet many mayors and networks of mayors that are understanding this is kind of a permanent situation and they have to address, they have to develop. Yes, I do meet many, many mayors, many local governments, local authorities that are concerned. They are exchanging practices and looking at, what are the solutions, but what are the policies, what are the regulations, what are the laws that need to be changed.
0: Mm-hmm. What does a serious urban heat plan and the turnaround of it, the realization of it, include beyond warning people to drink enough water or stay indoors when it comes to heat waves?
1: Yeah. Increasing the green spaces in cities, the public green spaces in cities, to have more, access to water in cities, to clean water, the water streams in cities, they can play a huge difference, but you can also play around traffic, working hours, regulations that minimize, the peak hours, people being outside. I think there are many, many measures that you can take, but I believe if you really want to go into the core, and the root cause, you really need to embed into the urban planning, the way you plan and the building codes, the way you build in the cities. And there we have a couple of examples, right? You have a city like Bogota that reviewed their whole master plan perhaps three years ago, and they kept the surrounding green area as untouchable. And they preserved an area where most of the population lives. So if you look at the area of Bogota, the ratio is 70% of the territory is preserved as green, and 30% can be used, but then 70% of the population live in this small territory, which implies in having eventually more densification, right? So, but the

0: decision there was to preserve the surroundings, minimizing city expansion, urban expansion, protecting biodiversity, you know, through very solid zoning mechanisms, planning mechanisms, is really, really important.
1: Mm. For people living, you mentioned before, living in informal settlements or poorly insulated housing, for example, staying indoors can be even dangerous.
0: Yeah.
1: These people don't have the means to buy air conditioning, to make a renovation, to move somewhere else. What can cities realistically have to do for them?
0: I think the first thing is recognize they are there and map, count to make sure that they can embed these territories into the public policy. This is the first step. The second step is make sure that they have access to the basic. And what are the basic issues that you need? You need water. You need waste management. These are all, you know, things that if you don't manage well, then you expose people to the climate impacts, even to heat waves. Imagine living into a dump area, next to a dump area, how it affects, right, your quality of life. So connecting water, making sure, you know, there's waste collection. These are the access to services is very important. You can do that. You can do that through the recognition of the right of these households to stay there. And there are many countries, they have embedded that in their national laws, right? Also many planning mechanisms that have been developed. For example, in Kenya, there is a zoning mechanism called a special planning area. So slums, informal settlements that are recognized as a special planning area, they can be connected to services, to utilities, and have access to the basics. So having a kind of a master plan is very important. And at the bottom is working with the communities, talking to them.
1: You mentioned it that many mayors know what to do.
0: Yeah.
1: They know, they have that on their radar. Still, you also said, we're not acting fast enough. Yeah. What are the biggest bottlenecks from your experience? Funding, is it governments, is it policy knowledge, all of them?
0: Yeah, well, I think we do have the know-how, having the society to accept what are the measures that needs to be taken. This kind of the social contract, I think this is one of the most difficult things to achieve these days.
1: Mm. If we look beyond heat, to floods, water scarcity, waste, traffic, yeah, rapidly growing cities, do we need to rethink the basic model of urban life?
0: Yeah, totally.
1: And if so, how would that city look like? Maybe for a person who's not rich.
0: Yeah.
1: A just, fair, future thinking,
0: yeah,
1: sustainable city.
0: Yeah, certainly there is a reshift that we need to do. I think, first of all, we have to ask the young people, because they will have, you know, the aspirations, the ideas that we need to feed into our work. But if you look at the regions that have a considerable built environment, there's a lot in terms of how we use this built environment, how we recycle, how we transform, how we reinvent, right? I just came from a lecture at the university and with architects here in Germany, and they were discussing, look, we have enough built, but there's a lot that we can transform. That's right. But it requires a shift on how we perceive the city, how we use the city, how we live, right? I don't see us living in the future like our grandparents or great-grandparents did, because we just cannot afford. We cannot afford this amount of land consumption that we had in the past. We have to be very conscious about the way we use land, the way we oppress the water resources, all these root causes of everything that we're discussing right now. But then if you look at the Global South, we still need to build a lot. Look, we are going to have, in the next 20 years, 2 billion people coming to cities in Africa and Southeast Asia. We don't have the built environment for them, so we still need to build. But, you know, the shape, our mental shape on how a city looks like cannot be the same as here. It will be different, right? We have to build incrementally. We can have to build, you know, in a way that fits to the local context, to the local culture. So we have to combine the ideal with the possible and

0: and have a lot of incrementalism to get there.
1: When you look at cities that are doing it right, you mentioned some aspects here now,
0: but
1: what are they doing differently?
0: So the former mayor of Paris, for example, she was looking at empty, vacant spaces, buildings in the city of Paris, to use as housing. And she expanded the supply of housing using old public buildings that were empty, vacant, recycling. Not without having some resistance, right? Because why you put social affordable housing in a well-located place, right? But these are the kinds of measures we cannot expand. We don't have to build if we already have something built, right? So let's maximize what we have. But for doing that, you need to consult. You need to create a space and to have a dialogue with the society, right? Informal settlements. You cannot work in an informal settlement if you don't liaise with the people living in informal settlements. Etekwini, South Africa, Durban, they have consistently implemented slum upgrading, slum integration, connecting the water to the slums. But they do that in partnership with the communities. In partnership with the communities, they go and make the mapping, you know, they discuss what are the priorities. And sometimes, you know, more local you go, better you have access to the solution. So you go outside to have the ideas, the trends, the examples, but then you find the solutions inside. So which land is vacant? Which building is underutilized? The local community will be able to inform you.
1: What makes you confident with all the volatility, as you mentioned it, or as you called it, that cities can and will adapt to an accelerating climate crisis?
0: Yeah, we found out that more than 80% countries reported that they are taking some action in cities to deal with climate change. And that's very positive, because we know that cities are responsible for 70% of the emissions. So there is already some recognition of the importance of cities, the importance of local action. What gives me a lot of hope is that, especially when I travel around everywhere, I see there is thinking and I see there is innovation happening. Perhaps not yet at the pace that we wish, but there is. And this gives me a lot of hope, even at UN Habitat. When we agreed, when member states agreed last year that UN Habitat for the next years until 29 will focus on access to housing, on access to land and basic services, 105 member states agreed. Having this agreement and a consensus that housing is a common good and everybody has the right to access adequate housing, it's amazing. It's good. In a moment where we're so polarized, to have this consensus, it's good. So we're still finding spaces of consensus.
1: Thank you very much.
0: Thank you. Thank you.

0: algae can save animal lives. Because animals die for rapid tests till this day.
1: We need the people to buy it, because if there's a demand, also the industry changes.
0: The microorganism that is changing everything. Global Us. Next. They've had enough of school, but they're nowhere near ready for a job. More and more young people in Germany drop out. How can they be made ready for the job market? A training center in Berlin is turning out real success stories. Made in Germany. In 60 minutes.

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1: we go deeper.
2: Say hello to Berlin Briefing,
1: your guide to Germany's impact on the world. Between East and West, autocrats and democrats, Germany's whole system is under

big dreams, new businesses, from domestic worker to entrepreneur. Tiny algae, giant breakthrough. The key to cruelty-free pregnancy tests.

0: These little things can answer big personal questions fast. Do you have the flu? Are you sick with COVID? Are you pregnant? What most people don't know, animals are used to make them and can die in the process. But these inconspicuous algae growing all over our coasts and floating in the ocean can put an end to this. These two founders developed the first animal-free pregnancy test and are now trying to spread the word.
1: We need awareness. We need the people to buy it, because if there's a demand, also the industry changes.
0: Could this be the cruelty-free future of diagnostics? We're in the north of Germany, where the ocean kisses the beach. Alina Eilers and her father are on a treasure hunt for this story's VIP. It's hiding somewhere in the mud. At low tide, the sea retreats up to 40 kilometers and builds the German mudflats, a UNESCO World Heritage Site.
2: When the water is gone, you have like millions of animals, and it's such a big ecosystem that's unique and fascinating.
0: It's home to more than 10,000 species that often live buried in the mud. Like the peppery furrow shell that digs itself into the ground. Or the lugworm.
2: It's so slimy. It's okay, as long as it's moving slowly, it's fine.
0: And then there's this brown slush, the algae in question. It's easy to miss.
2: It's brown on brown, but like rusty brown on muddy brown. It's a very simple organism. It just needs the sunlight, it needs some salt water, some other nutritions, and basically CO2 to do photosynthesis and to grow and produce oxygen.
0: In fact, 25% of all oxygen we breathe comes from this type of algae that looks marvelous up close. It's called the diatom and has 100,000 subspecies. It also binds 25% of all carbon dioxide out there, so it plays a really important role in preventing the planet from heating up further. And it's super low maintenance. It even survives being stepped on or baked in the sun.
2: It's fine, it gets up again. It survives, that's fine.
0: And, as Alina found out, it's got the power to shift how we do diagnostics. To do that, it has to leave its natural habitat and enter the lab. Here, it's used to make a pregnancy test, the first one to avoid animal use at every stage. Most home diagnostic tests work like a game of catch. Antibodies on the test strip spot a specific antigen, such as a hormone in the urine of pregnant women, and send out a signal. To get these antibodies, scientists essentially hijack an animal's immune system.
3: An example would be a mouse or a rabbit. You would inject them with your antigen of interest. You would let that animal naturally produce antibodies to that protein, and then you would extract the blood from that animal.
0: Scientists do this when they develop a new test, like when there's a new COVID variant. But that's not all. Lab animals are also used to mass produce antibodies for common tests. Undercover footage from a German farm shows rabbits that are being held to produce antibodies and to extract blood. It's an exceptionally gruesome case. This method is decades old, but it's still being used today. Each year, an estimated 276,000 animals are used for antibody production in the EU alone, though not all for diagnostic purposes. Luckily, we have other ways to make antibodies. Bacteria and yeast cultures, for example, though they can't grow the complex antibodies Alina needs.
3: The one that's more conventionally used is that you use, you know, a very small number of animals to extract their cells, immortalize those cells, and then you've got that antibody as much as you want.
0: It's called animal cell culture and can take place in the lab like this one. But it also has its costs because the cells are demanding.
2: The animal cell culture needs an environment that's blood-like, because the cells need an environment they know. So it's 37 degrees and a media, like a solution that's made up from blood cells.

0: from other animals.
1: To get these settings, you need high-tech gear, like expensive incubators.
2: The cost of producing antibodies and discovering antibodies is very high. And I feel like if you can crack this way of making it in something like algae, and you can produce it on a real large scale, that's really advantageous.
1: Because the algae in question are very undemanding. They live comfortably in this tank at 20 degrees Celsius, sea temperature, in simple salt water with a lot of light. Though right now there's only water in here. That makes the system considerably easier to run. In theory, the algae can grow antibodies for various lateral flow tests, the kind of tests you usually use at home. Alina and her team are already looking into developing menopause and ovulation tests.
2: The majority of lateral flow tests used are in lower middle income countries, where we're trying to get that cost as low as possible. And if you can lower that cost by producing them in you know, algae that just need to sit in the sun and, you know, harvest that energy just to produce the antibodies, and maybe use a lot less energy, a lot less personnel, then that's a real advantage.
1: But for this to work, an entire industry would need to be convinced. In theory, that would match European policy. In 2020, the European Commission published a report calling for an end to using animals to make antibodies, for ethical concerns and because there are valid alternatives. But in practice, this is a tough nut to crack. Using animals in this field is very well established, so it's a bit of a never change a running system situation.
2: Bioengineers in general are risk averse, you know, so we'll go for what is well understood and works well. And obviously it is a field that's dominated by some massive biochemical companies.
1: They most of all look for price, quality and a sturdy value chain. And they are yet to be convinced that the new antibodies are better than what's already on offer. So Alina and her team want to prove their approach is fit for the industry. In 2025, their animal-free pregnancy test hit the shelves of German drugstores. It's EU certified and yields 99% correct results, like conventional tests.
0: At the beginning, it was like totally unreal to see my own product in the shelf. So it's a great experience.
1: Since then, Alina has already had to lower the price because consumers weren't buying it. Right now, it's in a similar price range to the other tests. Their labels don't mention the use of animals anywhere. If you're lucky, you can dig it up in the fine print.
0: It's not communicated, it's just nothing. People who buy these tests, like any tests, rapid tests, know.
1: It's a different story with cosmetics. The industry shifted to animal cruelty-free testing for makeup years ago and made sure to label it. Alina hopes to repeat this for rapid tests. But first, she needs to get the message out. A couple days later in Germany's capital Berlin, Alina and her co-founder Stephanie are getting ready for a gig. At the live recording of a YouTube show, a group of sustainable startups pitched their products to digital creators, hoping for reach.
0: That's always an obstacle we have, that the audience doesn't know we have to make awareness. And I think Stephanie can do that very well.
3: That's so lovely.
0: Yeah. So she will pitch.
1: Nerves in the room are running high. A few finishing touches. And they're on.
4: So we not only created a better product, but also a future in which no animals will have to die for pregnancy tests and other rapid tests. Yes, it's good. We'll do it.
1: And success.
3: It was freaking amazing.
5: Yeah, it was great.
3: Yeah, it was beyond awesome. Yeah, they were so lovely. They were so interested. And we have a deal.
1: One of the creators, with a huge female following, agreed to broadcast their product online. She was baffled to learn about the use of animal testing herself.
4: I honestly didn't know that pregnancy tests aren't vegan. It's really important to address this and to get this information out into the world.
1: What happens next will depend on how well this works. To truly change diagnostics, Alina and Steffi's technology needs funding,

scaling and trust from regulators, manufacturers, and eventually consumers. If it works, it could put fewer animals at risk, put less pressure on resources, and allow more people to benefit from diagnostics globally. From the Berlin stage, to the lab, to the sea. This story shows what's possible when science looks beyond routines and follows new paths.

0: For more than 160 million migrant workers worldwide, the years spent abroad are a sacrifice for a better future. In Singapore, where foreign workers make up nearly a quarter of the population, many spend years working far from home. From construction sites to private households, the migrant workers take on a wide range of jobs. But a growing number are finding a new path forward, becoming entrepreneurs when they return home.
1: For years, Elizabeth Mitro has seen her family only through a screen. They live back home in Indonesia. Elizabeth is a domestic worker in Singapore, earning money to help support her family. She never got to watch her son grow up. When she left for Singapore, he was just 19 months old.
2: It's really like my heart is like cut with knife. I feel cut with knife. When I miss them, last time we don't have the phone. Last time we have the like phone, public phone. We have coin we have put inside. Are we writing the paper?
1: Elizabeth has spent 25 years here. Domestic workers like her helped Singapore grow from a poor port city with no natural resources to one of the world's leading financial hubs in just 60 years. More than a million of Singapore's nearly 6 million residents are foreign workers, many of them low-paid migrants from Southeast Asia. Domestic workers get just one day, Sunday, off each week. Many come to East Coast Park, like Elizabeth and her friends. Some are like a second family to her, including Hannah Zahara, whom she's known for 15 years.
2: We mix together and then after that become like
3: party.
2: We share the food, then be happy, relax, and what the?
3: Enjoy.
1: Like her friends, Elizabeth works from 8 in the morning until 9 at night, with just a one-hour lunch break. The money she earned supported her family and paid for her daughter's university education. But now she wants a future of her own, back home. That's why she spends her Sundays here. The Development Singapore organization helps domestic workers prepare to start businesses once they return home. Elizabeth is taking a course in beauty treatments and massage.
2: Today learn is facial for second term because it's first term is really not really improved.
1: Today's lesson begins with the basics, cleaning the face. Everything follows a set routine. Elizabeth pays close attention. Her dream is to open a beauty salon in her village and train other women there too. Then it's time to practice massage techniques. First on themselves, then on each other.
2: The course is directly practice. It's not only reading the book and explain. Here is really practice.
1: There are other courses too, like English, computer skills, even TikTok to promote future businesses. It's all funded by donations. Domestic workers earn just 300 to 600 euros a month. Opening a beauty or massage salon could give them financial independence and a chance to return home for good.
4: The skill, the knowledge, and then after that they have been equipped and then they go back to Indonesia. They can start the business and also be their family again.
1: More than 3,000 domestic workers have completed these courses. Many are now running successful businesses back at home. Like Sulit Sukhizi, after 15 years in Singapore, she returned to Central Java. She used her savings to build a large house, which she lives in with her husband and children. She also stood for election and is now the village leader.
5: Indonesia is my family, where my home, my love, my everything. So I came to work to Singapore just to

0: earn money. So once I feel I got enough money to set up a business in Indonesia, why would I want to continue to be a domestic worker?
1: Today, she employs a domestic worker herself. The program in Singapore helped spark her ambitions. She and her husband now run a farm and raise cattle and chickens. They also built a small swimming pool, which they fill every weekend. It's the only one in the area.
0: Not only the village from here, from other villages also come here. Because I put this one on Google's map, right? So many people know already this place.
1: She keeps reminders of her time in Singapore, including photos of friends from the course she took. She's still in touch with many of them.
0: I feel very happy because this was my dreams. When I clean my mom's house, I always clean nicely. Then I pray that, oh, one day I maybe have this kind of house. And I think everyone have the chance to be changed.
1: Elizabeth has also had a house built in Indonesia with her earnings. Her family already lives there, and she can hardly wait to join them.
2: I have dream to make the salon, then my daughter get married, as normal married, then have baby, then we can share together, we can like happy together, we laugh together, we cry together, then we angry together. This is what I want.
1: She hopes that day will come soon. Then she'll say goodbye to the friends she's made here, and after 25 years in Singapore, finally return home.
3: This is where the EU ends. This fence separates Poland and Belarus. Built in 2021 to keep asylum seekers out, it cuts through a nature reserve.
4: What are the human costs? What are the environmental costs? Is it effective?
3: The Białowieża forest could lose its UNESCO status.
5: Because of the migrants, people are suddenly here in the forest all year round.
3: Can Europe reconcile its security policy with nature conservation? Europe's last primeval forest covers 1,400 square kilometers. Nature conservation expert Mateusz Szymura shows us the forest.
5: We're in the northern part of the national park, where you can see very large oak trees along with other tree species. The most important elements for biodiversity here are the dying and dead trees, but to see them, you have to go into the forest.
6: Ale żeby to zobaczyć, to trzeba się udać do lasu.
3: We are about 2 kilometers from the Belarusian border, in the middle of the Polish section of the Białowieża forest. Szymura shows us the forest's unique features. Here, among the branches, seedlings have a good chance of growing into mature trees. This moss stores moisture and helps reduce fire risk. A fallen tree like this takes about 40 years to rot, but stays part of the ecosystem, releasing minerals and providing a habitat for insects and fungi.
5: We protect the processes that take place here. The forest is changing, and we cannot predict how it will look in a few decades or even centuries. But what will those conditions be? No one knows.
3: The Białowieża forest is around 10,000 years old, the oldest forest standing in Europe. One third of it lies in Poland and two thirds in Belarus. In 1979, it was declared a World Heritage Site. The light green part is the Polish Białowieża National Park, which is strictly protected. In 2021, Poland built a border fence through the middle of the forest to stop people from Syria, Afghanistan, and African countries who quickly appeared at the border in their thousands. Poland says Russia is using migrants to wage hybrid warfare by channeling them through Belarus into the European Union. Border authorities have registered thousands of attempted crossings each year, and up to 60% of them take place in the Białowieża forest, where it's easiest to slip into the dense undergrowth after crossing the border.
5: I've noticed in certain places where I used to encounter animals, they're now gone. I know it's because there were large numbers of migrants there, so it has an impact.
3: Katarzyna Nowak is an expert on environmental conditions of border areas and researches the impact of border expansion on nature.
4: It's not just that something has been built through the middle, it's also that the human activities and the maintenance and the additional fortifications, this has all been ongoing. So we talk about the infrastructure being ready in July 2022. That was 3 years ago, and yet we're still seeing large machinery, construction vehicles, the additions of razor wire through the middle of the fence that you can see here. We're seeing the rows of dragon teeth. We're now seeing the paving of the road.
3: She documents the impacts, wolves and lynxes unable to mate with their Belarusian counterparts, destroyed trees run over animals, plastic waste, and a bison separated from its pack behind the fence.
4: We've created this multiple barrier system that is now an obstacle to animal movement, which will ultimately play a role in their genetic makeup.
3: We want to see the border fence up close. And we receive special permission from the local border authorities to do so. 5,000 border guards and soldiers guard the 50-kilometer-long border fence that runs through the forest here. When we arrive, we see how much it has been reinforced in recent months. More barbed wire, more cameras, more surveillance. The number of successful crossings has fallen dramatically in 2025. The Polish government has suspended the right to asylum here. Migrants and aid organizations report pushbacks to Belarus. Just a few meters away, backpacks with thermal blankets and empty bottles, presumably brought here by volunteers who assist refugees at the border. Some 200,000 visitors come to the Białowieża National Park every year. Most of them come to see the bison. By the late 20th century, the animals were almost extinct. Today's European population was rebuilt from just a few animals here in Białowieża.
7: Every fourth bison in the world is from Poland.
3: Veterinarians and biologists study the animals' health and how to breed them. Today, 880 bison live in the Polish part of the forest. They play a key role in preserving the ecosystem. Their feeding habits contribute to the survival of other species, but the small gene pool is a problem.
7: A bull named Plish played a major role in breeding. He has approximately 36 descendants, and his genotype now accounts for a very large proportion of the entire bison population. The species has gone through a genetic bottleneck. Inbreeding is very high.
3: Physical borders restrict the movement of animals and people worldwide. The most famous border fence runs between Mexico and the United States, stretching 1,100 kilometers. It cuts through one of North America's richest habitats. Large predators like the jaguar are especially threatened. The barrier separates the animals from each other. For years, the so-called Balkan route between Slovenia and Croatia was also separated by a fence. This is now being dismantled. It failed to stop migration. In Poland, there's no plan to dismantle the fence. Mateusz Szymura tells us that even the wildlife crossings built into the fence are never opened. National security outweighs environmental protection. Katarzyna Nowak wants to protect nature here. She believes better cooperation with border guards would help safeguard both the forests and the people.
4: Ideally, we would work together to stop feeding wild animals along the border so that we don't get these unnatural concentrations of wild animals and people, which can lead to pathogen transmission. In addition, there are now domestic animals at the outpost, so some of the soldiers keep domestic cats for company probably at the outposts. So now we have the

0: this meeting of domestic animals, wild animals, and people. And this needs to at some point be addressed together because it's a One Health issue.
1: Researchers say border protection and nature conservation must work more closely together. And that includes transparent environmental monitoring. Only then will the ecological diversity of Białowieża National Park stand a chance of surviving for thousands of years to come.

0: They've had enough of school. But they're nowhere near ready for a job. More and more young people in Germany drop out. How can they be made ready for the job market? A training center in Berlin is turning out real success stories. Made in Germany. In 30 minutes. We all crave desire, but talking about it is still tricky. Why do we want what we want?
1: Oh.
0: How do we get what we long for? Can we be honest about it?
2: Yes, you can talk about it like any other subject.
0: Let's explore My Body, My Desire. In 75 minutes.
3: JD Vance.
0: Behind the name, a story told from the inside.
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0: A childhood overshadowed by his mother's addiction.
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0: From working class Ohio to America's elite, and for years, one of its sharpest critics.
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0: But sometimes politics rewrites loyalties.
7: This is incredible.
0: Is this just the beginning of something far bigger? J.D. 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
0: 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Would you have guessed that it's concrete? Transforming Business delivers answers in a nutshell. Figure out what's the real New Deal and what's just greenwashing. Watch now on YouTube.